0: apathy.
1: No, man.
0: Without visual data coming in through the eyes,
1: that's me.
0: The brain fills the void and makes up images or recalls stored images for you to see. This is what causes the visual hallucinations of CBS. It's very similar to how people who have lost a limb may feel phantom pain, and it is not a sign of a mental health problem. Here's the thing. My hallucinations aren't specific at all. I've read and heard from some people who experience CBS, and it sounds nothing like what I see. So from this point forward, let's toss out the medical jargon and focus on what we see. Damn, medical jargon is heavy. Okay, back to that glossy black surface I mentioned earlier. Go ahead and fill your entire visual field with that image. Here's where it gets a bit tricky. What I see is abstract, random shapes and colors that form on top of that black surface. They change, or more like morph, throughout the day, remaining static for only seconds at a time. Right now, I see an upside-down letter V spread wide with curved edges. It's a royal blue. It sort of leads up to a dark orange with a hint of red oval shape that is split in the middle where the color is slowly blending into a cloudy white. And now, some of the colors remain, but the shapes are totally different.
2: They're sparkly, twinkly, like water. They're vibrant. They're colors like blue and purple and green with highlights of orange and yellow and red. I'm at a loss for words sometimes. There's a lot of similes and metaphors, but there's not enough words to describe what I'm seeing. And I do call them apparitions and like playful spirits.
0: Carmen Papelia from Vancouver, Canada.
3: I'm a non-visual social practice artist with chronic and episodic pain. I'm white with an olive complexion. I have black hair. I have a beard.
2: There's also these visual events that happen too on a different layer. Some of them are like what I call a backward sea, patrolling manta ray. It kind of just like swims across my visual field back and forth and back and forth. I see this one hallucination maybe like three times a day. It's a spiral. It spins maybe for like, I don't know, 5 seconds, and then it kind of like just flies away. I'm always seeing them, and they have gotten more amplified over time. When I was young, they weren't as vibrant or prominent in my visual field. It's just very engaging and animated.
4: His hallucinations move!
0: Mine are more like a video, PowerPoint, or slide deck presentation dissolve transition. It happens, but the speed is most often too fast to see, unless perhaps you're really focusing in. It doesn't translate to movement. More on these apparitions, hallucinations, visions.
5: Scintillating photopsia. It's an interesting phenomena. It started to occur as my sight loss was decreasing. I see visual phenomena day and night, and whether my eyes are open or closed. Somewhat like hallucinations, I guess, but I really wouldn't call it a hallucination in that strict sense of the meaning, because I see a continual flickering and flashing of light across my whole visual field. It reminds me a little bit of when the sun is low on the horizon and it's setting over a big lake or the ocean or a body of water with all kinds of little waves. This sea of little flashes and flickers of light, not quite as bright as it is with the sunlight.
0: If that's not enough, there's another layer.
5: On top of that, I have some moving images and shapes that occur and that vary a little bit from time to time. One of them is a little bit like a slowly rotating propeller blade, propeller from a ship, or the old sweep of a radar that goes around in a circle and leaves a little trail wave of light that ripples out behind it. And these things rotate about one rotation per second. I'll see it rotate 5, 6, 7 times. It almost comes flying off its axis, like as if the propeller has just become dislodged, and then it disappears off in the distance.
0: That's Colin Van Uchelen.
5: I am a community psychologist and pyrotechnician in Vancouver, British Columbia, Canada. I am white with gray, green eyes, light brown hair. He, him, his.
0: Yeah, you heard that correctly. Pyrotechnician. More on that later. But first, more about that second layer of shapes or visual phenomena.
5: I describe it a little bit like a gummy worm. It's a band of light that's somewhat curved, usually kind of a bright whitish purple. It's very, very bright. I have these band. It's almost like a couple of arches that move across my visual field, sometimes left to right, sometimes bottom to top or top to bottom. It just kind of sweeps across my visual field.
0: Do you think that's similar to the floaters?
5: Yes, very much, because as I try to focus on one of these things, then it keeps moving outside of my visual field. One of the most interesting things that I see often occurs early in the morning if I wake up from a dream. It's almost as if I'm looking at how it looks when, if you look at a dry bottom of a lake bed or a stream bed where the water has receded and the sun has dried everything out, and then you have these little cracks that separate these little clumps of land. They're like little islands. These kind of little islands, but they're all illuminated a bright greenish color. Around them it's just black. They're almost like flickering sometimes with these kind of purple sparkles in them. And these islands seem to grow in size or divide in size and get smaller and then sometimes cluster together. And sometimes these big clusters will form in kind of a purpley color. It's beautiful to look at.
0: My shapes, which I could refer to as little islands, also come together where you can still see their outline. I agree with Colin. They are beautiful. But I didn't necessarily think that in the beginning. I can't recall the first time I noticed these colorful apparitions. Besides having floaters as a child, I think my first experience with visual phenomena occurred just prior to official blindness. Before my surgery to remove my right eye, I had a biopsy done about a month earlier. My eye was patched up, which left me functionally blind since I had no left eye. One day, I thought I was seeing the sun sort of sneak into the room through the window blinds. Then I realized I wasn't even in front of a window. It remained in my visual field no matter what room I was in or the time of day. It wasn't until a few months after the removal of my right eye that I began noticing the current style of shapes and colors.
5: It was a bit more of an annoyance. It was almost like a see-through screen that was between me and the outer world that I was still able to see at that point. Mountains and trees and faces of people. And then I would have this sort of display in the foreground over the top of it, this constant shimmering, flicking. But now as my capacity to see what's out and around me has diminished, this has become more of, okay, well, this is what I have available for me to see. It's really not an annoyance. It just feels so familiar. It's always there.
0: These ever-present, random, constantly changing, colorful figures are like family or a close friend. They're around and ready to just kick it with me, take my mind off of the problems, or at least just hang out with me as I contemplate.
5: It's difficult to escape from, but it's not unpleasant for me. It's just part of the background of my day-to-day life in terms of meaning. Sometimes it just makes me smile.
0: These visions can be a way to kill some time entertaining ourselves, similar to television or movies. So therefore, in this conversation, my friends and I are describers, crafting words to help you form images in your mind.
2: I've described it before like an animated oil painting from space. It definitely has like an underwater quality to it, bioluminescence. Oil in water, maybe with some food coloring. It's quite animated and dynamic for me. I don't try to interpret it necessarily like is this an omen for something? But I do really enjoy seeing it move.
0: There are times when I drift off and think about what the shapes bring to mind. Sort of like the Rorschach psychological test, where subjects are asked to look at ink blots and describe what they see. At least that's how it went down in so many detective shows back in the 70s and 80s.
5: You're projecting into the image you're looking at, you know, whether your interpretation, and it's supposedly reveals a lot about your inner workings.
0: Yeah, so, that's why I'm not going to say what I see.
5: Fair enough.
0: I know many people get uncomfortable with that language. Am I really seeing? After all, I have no eyes. It's probably the same people who try to correct those of us who read audiobooks.
6: Well, actually, you're listening to a book, not reading it.
0: As if me consuming the information through my ears is less valid than taking it in through my eyes.
2: For me, when I started putting value in the non-visual, my world opened up. And that's what I'm continuing to explore in my work and my writing and through the various relationships that I have with other people who want to be part of that world. I do this project since 2010. It's my first exhibited artwork. It's a walking tour where I take groups. My largest group has been 90 participants. They all line up behind me, link arms, and shut their eyes, and I take them on an hour-long walk through a city or on a route that I've mapped and that I'm familiar with. The whole point of the walk is to exercise our non-visual senses, something that we don't really dedicate time or intention to.
0: This is not a walk in my shoe or blindness simulation type thing.
1: Heck no.
0: This is about exploring by more than just vision.
2: I can invite them to practice using their non-visual senses. That walking tour is really about the support network that coalesces when, like, a group of people come together around the same activity and the ways that we care for each other when we need to.
0: You mentioned you are a pyrotechnic in training, so let's talk a little bit about fireworks.
5: It just so happened that every summer in Vancouver, there was an event where three nights in the end of July and beginning of August, they would have a 20 to 25 minute pyrotechnics display where the fireworks were all synchronized to music. They are launched from a couple of barges that are anchored out in the English Bay Harbor here in Vancouver, which is a gorgeous location, and it's rimmed with beaches all along, and you would get 200,000 to 300,000 people come out and sit on the beach in the evening, watch the sunset, and take in the fireworks display. In the center of it, they would even have a big PA system where the music was broadcast out on the beach. They could see how the music was represented in the form of light during these displays, and it was just fantastic. It's not just the music, it's not just the light of fireworks, but it's also the sound of the firework and the echo of that sound, how it kind of bounces around you, and the sort of immersive quality of the whole experience was tremendous.
0: That's sight and sound. What else?
5: Sometimes you can smell the smoke. It's a feeling sensation, too. These moments when the artistry of what I'm beholding or witnessing touches me in a way that it just gives me goosebumps. I was at English Bay. I was with a close friend. There was a moment when the music was kind of quiet and the fireworks were kind of muffled, sizzling sound, and the crowd grew entirely silent. And I had this feeling something amazing was going on, and nobody was saying a word. I leaned over to my friend Brett, and I whispered, and I said, "Brett, what's happening?" He leaned back into me, and he said, "It's burning tears. It's thousands of burning tears just slowly dripping down from the sky." That's the kind of experience that I have often in the moments of tremendous beauty. In the presence of art, whether it be music or a fireworks effect such as this one, which was these kind of long orange reddish tendrils of light that were just dripping down all through the sky. I call that resonance.
0: Ultimately, isn't that what it's all about? Feeling? It's the feeling of wanting these experiences that can lead to someone figuring out how to actually make it possible.
5: I was involved with an organization here in Vancouver called Vocal Eye Descriptive Arts. They describe artistic and cultural events, usually live performance art, to make it more accessible to people from the blind and low vision community. I approached the executive director, Steph Kirkland, and I said, hey, Steph, you know, would you be willing to come down and describe the fireworks? And she was up to the challenge. We, of course, talked about how this was an unusual thing, but she did a bit of study about it. And by this time in my life, I had also assembled a bit of a vocabulary list and a glossary of terms.
0: I can't help but be reminded how some, when explaining the history of audio description, tend to either breeze through or totally leave out the fact that blind people started this art. I don't know if Colin was the first to describe fireworks, but he initiated this process. He developed a vocabulary used to describe exploding fireworks.
5: There's one that's called a chrysanthemum, a spherical effect where you see little trails of light behind the stars as they move out from the center point, a little bit like a dandelion that's gone to seed. There are other effects that are more like a shooting star with a long trail of sparkling light, and these are called comets. Some are called willows because they look a little bit like a weeping willow tree or a palm tree. It's like describing a flower bouquet where the flowers are constantly changing size and form and shape and color and arrangement.
0: It's not easy, but for Colin, it's worth it. Similar to how audio description enables those who enjoy movies and television to stay connected with that part of their life, Colin wanted to continue enjoying fireworks. He discovered alternatives to just the visuals.
5: There was this one moment that evening that Steph was describing kind of a little cluster of stars that seemed to be slowly drifting down. I was trying to kind of comprehend how quickly is that moving in the sky. I asked her to trace it out on my skin using her fingers. And so she traced it out on my forearm, the speed of this descent. Just her doing that gave me goosebumps at that moment because I thought, this is how to do it. Because with the tactile gesture, she could convey the movement and the speed and somewhat of the character of the light in ways that words were unable to capture. Over the course of the next year, she explored that in collaboration with me, and that was the genesis of the description technique that subsequently became known as fingerworks for fireworks.
0: Combining the glossary of terms describing fireworks with the tactile representation and sound.
5: That's become a foundation for my continued exploration in what I call cross-sensory translation. How can we translate something from the visual modality into non-visual modalities so that we kind of stay connected with it and maybe it brings a new perspective on it, a new way of engaging with it?
0: If you're thinking this is all about trying to hold on to sight, you're totally mistaken. Holding on to things that bring you joy, community, things that spark thought and ideas. Yes, an exploration of the human experience that challenges the ableist vision-centric way of going through life. I'm going to assume you don't compare to the visual experience.
2: No, I receive a lot of description of art in my job as an artist. Usually when I'm going to an art gallery, an artist or a curator is describing things for me, which is nice, or a describer that I enjoy their approach. So it's usually pretty good description that I'm getting, but I don't equate it. It creates something, some relationship, flexibility, where I can understand these words as the thing itself. We really are just interpreting through our visual sense usually anyways. We're subjective. If you're inspecting something visually, you're interpreting that and then reporting about it. That's the same thing that's happening when someone's describing what they're seeing to me and I'm adopting it as true, as a version of truth. There's been times where people have described artworks to me and sent me a description email. I feel like I received an artwork. I'm like, oh, wow, like we didn't even have to like steal this from the collection. I can send it to someone else now. I think in some ways the description is the artwork.
0: That's it. The description is the art. Yet there's still a lot of controversy around blind people participating in this field. Can you talk a little bit about the roles that you fill in the process of creating AD?
7: My roles originally just started kind of as a collaborator or advisor on projects because I wasn't comfortable with maybe recording my voice. I'd work with other people to write stuff down since my vision is impaired. there's a guy locally named Victor Cole who does a lot of like audio descriptions for local performances and like award ceremonies and all these other cool stuff that the Chicago disabled arts community employ him to do that. And started talking to him about his process and like picking up on that, and then realizing that my role as a blind person to create this is probably going to be different than how Victor approaches it, which is cool because that means, well, you know, you have like more voices and more opportunities to give different perspectives of stuff.
8: That's Andrew Slater, sound designer, composer, and accessibility professional. Oh yeah, he's a member of a cool funk band called Velcro Lewis Group.
7: My pronouns are he, him. I'm a middle-aged white man with dirty blonde hair, a full red beard with some gray. I'm wearing a red t-shirt with white lettering that says, I am not Daredevil.
8: Do they stop you and ask you, excuse me?
7: I just point to the shirt.
8: Andrew recently had the opportunity to write and record the audio description for a film called The Tuba Thieves by Allison O'Daniel, a deaf director. It debuted at Sundance.
7: 95% of the film, the dialogue is ASL. My wife is autistic and I'm visually impaired. We wrote the AD and I narrated it. I was able to hire these three disabled voice actors to read basically the subtitles and the captions. They had done some of this work before. They're all actors and performers and stuff. Everybody is disabled on this thing. We're all showing up as we should.
8: I haven't seen the film, but I can tell you that alone makes me want to see it.
7: What was cool about this film is that the sound itself was so incredibly descriptive, very referential in all sounds that I think so many of us would get. The actual audio description that I read and recorded was real minimal. There's a lot of silence in the film, so I kind of shut up. This is a weird, experimental, almost documentary-style film. I have done so much like experimental audio description sort of stuff. Layered voices and sound design, and weird poetic sort of approaches to stuff. I could still bring some of that energy, but certainly didn't want to make a huge mess out of it. I'm happy with how it worked out.
8: You said that you and your wife wrote the AD for the film.
7: Yeah. We watched the movie, we took notes, you know, put it on the time code and that sort of thing. I don't know if this is a process that other people do. We sat down here and put it on the big monitor based on how Tressa would describe what's on screen. Sometimes I could see it because a lot of the movie is slow. We'd go off some of the notes that the producer gave us. I would just kind of reword it, edit it so it was more interesting to kind of match the energy, especially the energy of these captions. These captions were out of control, awesome, and weird and abstract at times.
8: Recognizing the vibe of the film, Andrew decided he didn't want to have a straightforward approach to the AD with what he describes as tunnel vision. Andrew, with a bit of assistance from his wife, Tressa, incorporates his own perspective of the film. Sometimes that's more about heart and emotion than it is about simply verbalizing the visuals.
7: It's a cool film. It has people talking about when Prince and the Revolution played Gallaudet University to like a whole hundreds of deaf folks. There's these photos because there was no film. On the left is the band rocking out, and you can see that Prince has his like white Stratocaster up high, and he's just jamming, and you know he's wearing purple even though it's black and white. And then to the right, it's like hundreds of deaf people all signing I love you with the index, the pinky, and the thumb up. That photo and another one of Prince where he's just giving the I love you sign, standing next to this kid, this huge grin on Prince's face where he's just like, man, you know, I got like all emotional. I was like, how do I describe this? Because this is just beautiful. And it's like a still photo on screen for 5 seconds.
8: You know what's crazy? I have a purple rain shirt on right now.
7: You know what? That's not crazy. That makes a lot of sense. You know, it's like, of course.
8: I never actually thought me seeing these hallucinations made me crazy. I just thought I'd be perceived that way. I mean, come on. Consider the way blindness totally affected how I'm perceived in public. Rather than thinking something was wrong with me, I sought out to make connections between my visions and my feelings. I thought I could find some deeper meaning. I thought I could answer the question, What am I supposed to do with these visions?
5: I don't think it has particular specific meaning. I think it's a somewhat random kind of activation of our nervous system to fill in the space that's left behind with the degeneration of the photoreceptor cells.
9: Yeah.
8: I sometimes wonder, is it related to something that I'm feeling, something that I'm not consciously thinking about? I guess scientifically that's probably not the case, but I kind of still like to hold on to it. As I started to examine my visions more closely, I saw beauty. For example, the summer season has its own set of colors. Mango yellow orange, strawberry red, what I call Caribbean blue. How could these not have a positive effect on my mood?

0: once thought of as a nuisance, I began wondering if it could actually be more like a new sense. The ability to access an abstract projection of something from within me. Maybe I'm communicating with myself. A repurposing of the screen in the theater that is my mind? My own internal broadcast network? Thanks to Charles-Bonnet syndrome.
1: This is CBS.
0: When I'm working with audio, that could be another time where things become clearer. There's some clarity that happens, and like I could be adjusting EQ, and sometimes I start to say, okay, I'm going to go based on what I see. This feels right now because this is becoming clear. Wow, this was a lot of fun because I'm telling you, I tell my family about it, my immediate family, so my wife and my daughters. I don't think I ventured out and told anyone outside of my home about this yet. I mean, I mentioned that, oh, I got Charles-Bonnet, but that's it.
2: Yeah, you tell family, the people closest to you, because like they're the most likely to believe you. I love how it's functional for you in a certain way, too. Even as a system for telling what time of year it is. I love that. It's like your calendar. It serves a function within your audio production. It tells you when you're tired. I think this is something that's connected to disability art, just disability experience in general, a practice that productively engages with disability. We are always in some way trying to make meaning of these experiences. What dominant culture is telling us is that there's no value in that, or, oh, you have to take this pill procedure, et cetera, to get rid of that. The people who want to explore what it means to live non-visually or even with pain, like I actually think my pain experience is generative too. Like it allows me to make long-term trusting relationships with people that are based in care. I open up a lot with folks and because of it. Of course, there's terrible parts to it too, but I think it gives me a lot. I think these hallucinations do as well.
0: When someone gives you a description of something, you trust what they say. Right? I feel like it's hard for people to probably trust what I'm saying. They can't verify it themselves. They have no experience with it. They can't verify it. With audio description, we as blind people trust what we're told. And when blind people are trying to be involved in audio description, I don't feel we're trusted. We're always questioned. Trying to get in as a narrator, most definitely trying to get in as a writer.
2: I think it has to do with dominant culture's privileging of visual experience. The non-visual doesn't hold much value. I don't know why we think that vision isn't subjective. It's just as subjective as describing the sound of something. For example, we're all going to make our own associations to what we're seeing, what we're hearing and feeling. When I am in a position where I'm not being trusted and I'm sharing my truth, that really triggers me. I mean, this comes from me having medical trauma and being in hospital and needing medicine. Maybe there's an obstructive nurse or physician. Ableism is embedded in our culture.
0: What role does trust play in your process?
3: In my situation, working on The Tuba Thieves with my wife, there was no NDA. We actually got complete trust. Say you got to sign an NDA and people are like, well, I don't want this excited person to help you work on this. We don't want them to leak these secrets either. It's like, well, have them sign an NDA, right? It's just another case of like, they don't trust us to do something for us. That's whack. They don't trust us to the point where you're going to be underbid to somebody that can do like the text-to-speech thing. Or somebody who's a voiceover artist or actor or whatever and gets all these commercial gigs and stuff and just kind of like, oh, yeah, no, I can totally write audio description. It's just what's on the screen.

0: blind people. If I'm sighted, there were blind people involved in this, where a lot of the times you feel like it's, oh, what, you don't like the sound quality? Oh, you don't like how it's written? Well, you know, you should be even lucky that we're doing it. I don't like that attitude. I feel like people don't trust us with anything. You know, people don't trust that I could cross the street. People don't even trust that I can tie my shoes. Wait a minute. Let me ask you, sighted people.
1: This is a public service announcement.
0: Do you look at your shoes when you tie them? Do you look at your teeth when you brush them? Because that's just weird.
2: Last October, I was invited to testify during what felt like a trial where blind people were forced to defend their desires to participate in the production of audio description. This meeting was supposedly held to give the community a, quote, opportunity to provide feedback and opinion to the certification subject matter expert committee before they reach a judgment on whether or not blind people should be allowed to write audio description. These are my words. I'm sure it wouldn't be presented this way, but the result, in my opinion, is the same. Forcing blind people to seek sighted approval. And let's be real. We're not talking about a blind person with ambitions of driving trucks. Rather, those interested in finding their own accommodation to complete a job.
0: What was cool with working with Allison O'Daniel is she's a disabled artist and filmmaker. She just trusted that we would do what was best and that we would do it and it would be cool and creative and not some sort of boring ass thing. We all realize that we don't want to send out some jalopy sort of audio description out for our community because that's just a sellout move.
2: We're all subject to having the quality of our work open for critique. But what gives anyone the right to say what someone can or cannot aspire to do? I'm all too familiar with the internal struggle that goes on when an idea first presents itself. That initial excitement followed by the questions. All of the time, put into thinking about how to make it possible, but also dealing with self-doubt. Then, finding the solution that eliminates the doubt.
3: I think what it reveals to me most clearly is the value in having some agency about developing an approach to do stuff that I want to do that might not be already existing out there in the world. As far as I know, no one was into describing fireworks for the benefit of people who are blind at that moment. Rather than me wishing and hoping that someone would invent this kind of thing, to say, hey, this is what I'm imagining, this is what I would like to do. It's through those kind of moments that are really quite generative in terms of where they could lead, and that it would have interest for other people too. In terms of my own adjustment to blindness, this is one of the ways that works for me. This is one of the things where I still have that desire that I'm going to work at this. And I'm going to do whatever I can to stay connected with this art form.
2: That's a belief in self. But that doubt can remain, even when doing the work. It's ever present, just waiting for a chance to take over. Meanwhile, a group focused on rehabilitation are empowered to decide who can or cannot pursue the art of writing audio description. I'm hanging on to that word agency. Because what in the world, Colin, makes you think you can move from being a consumer of fireworks, just enjoying them, into actually creating them? What nerve?
3: Well, it's a really nice question. And what I'm doing is really quite unreasonable. I am a pyrotechnician. I am learning about not just like how fireworks look and how they function, but actually how they're constructed, what the components are, how they are assembled, the technical detail of the art form. I'm not doing it because I'm blind or like I'm going to do something crazy. I'm doing it because it's a natural reflection of my curiosity and interest in this particular field.
2: And don't underestimate the power of individual encouragement.
3: Carmen Papalia, he said, Colin, you should really do something with your interest in fireworks. What you're doing here is amazing. It really sort of changes the discourse about accessibility as kind of a, quote, service or a one-size-fits-all type of thing into a more relational realm where this is kind of negotiated between someone who is not using their eyes to perceive the world and someone who is able to be a guide or interpret the visual world with us, where we have some agency about how that works.

0: not trying to do what's impossible, but I'm trying to do what's within my realm of possibility, where I do have some agency on designing something. My current ambition is to design a pyro musical display from my standpoint as someone who has sight loss. It's ridiculous, but I'm loving it.
1: I guess I should just be happy I didn't have to become certified to have a podcast. Certified to raise my children? Some people are certified.
2: Woo! Come and get it!
1: This might sound like a weird question, but who gave you or who can give you permission to do this?
0: You know, first of all, no one gave me permission per se. In terms of the kind of permission to pursue this as an area of interest, it was a conversation I had with a pyrotechnician here in British Columbia, Bill Reynolds. I was looking for somebody who had a bit of a proper vocabulary list of fireworks effects that went along with images of what those looked like that I could use for training purposes. I managed to be referred to Bill and I spoke with him and we had this conversation. At the end of the conversation, like, you know, oh, by the way, I just thought I should mention, you know, that I have this like crazy ambition that one day I want to design a fireworks display of my own, you know, and do a pyro musical, you know, to my favorite song. And I thought like, oh, God, he's going to hang up on me or laugh or whatever. He said, well, do you want to fail at that? Well, no, I don't. No, I actually kind of think it'd be really cool to do. He said, well, Colin, then you have to do it. Mm. Because if you don't do it, you will most certainly fail. And I suggest you do it now. My heart started to pound. And I just knew he's right. You know, like he's right. If I'm going to do anything with this crazy dream, didn't really believe in myself that I could do this.
1: Yeah.
0: And I think it was him that kind of kickstarted me into seeing, okay, well, what would it take to make this happen?
1: So what's your choice? Be the one encouraging the pursuit of passions or the obstructionist, placing obstacles in front of a well-meaning person just trying to do their thing? Chances are, you believe what I'm sharing with you about my visions, my hallucinations, right? Yet, there's absolutely no way for you to verify what I see. I mean, you can learn more about CBS and verify that it exists and others sharing the experience, but you'll never see what I see.
3: Look, if I tell you that this is what's going on, this is what's going on. I wrote down a description for a painting that doesn't exist. It was just something that was in my head. That kind of work is meant for a sighted audience, talking in their terms. Using color is basically like an access move so that sighted people could engage. They can see like, yeah, you can kind of have fun and do weird stuff when you're describing things. Totally like visually centered for that. But then when I do descriptions of some of my sound work, it's never visual. I'm describing the space that I did this recording, what I did, texture, smell, touch, vibration, emotional sort of stuff with a lot of metaphor. I still think visually sometimes and describe things with sight in mind and image in mind, but that's mostly just for communication.
1: When I, as a person who's totally blind, decides to watch visual content, I'm trusting in that group of people producing the audio description. I can never verify it for myself. I can ask another person that I trust, but that's all I could do. Have trust and faith. How hard is it to trust that a blind person can provide thoughtful feedback in the form of quality control? Can craft a concise and effective script using an accommodation that works for them? It goes beyond audio description. Can safely teach orientation and mobility skills? Can use technology efficiently to perform all sorts of jobs. Can raise a child. It's like anyone else. We're just on a quest to live our lives.
4: Can I kick it? Sheesh.
1: At any given moment, I can engage with my visions, stopping whatever I'm doing to observe the colors and shapes. Once, while using Ambien, I laid in bed waiting to feel sleepy, observing the difference in colors. All of a sudden, I noticed movement. The shapes became much smaller and darker. An electrified forest green on black with shimmering, blinking red dots. Then, suddenly they all began floating, moving with intention, as if about to reveal something I've been waiting to learn. Lying there, patiently waiting to see what was next.

0: Next thing you know, I'm waking up. It's 3:32 a.m., and I can't fall back asleep. The bright colors quickly return. I never find out what I thought the Ambien was about to reveal. What was behind that movement? I want to know. But the Ambien is for putting me to sleep, not enhancing my visions.
1: This is something I'm trying to explore with my brother right now, who grows cannabis for me. I also have a pretty severe pain condition. It's degenerative as well. I grew up spending a lot of time in hospital, but what has worked for me, especially as a replacement for narcotics, has been cannabis, as well as some other medications, especially what my brother is able to grow for me as my caregiver grower. This is like a volunteer role through Health Canada, where we register for a growing license. He produces a certain amount for me. We make concentrates out of it and various products that I use. While it helps me with my pain, it also engages me with my hallucinations.
0: Okay, that's what I'm talking about. Engaging.
1: There are a handful of strains that are purported to have extra psychedelic effects. And one of those has the name LSD. It's from Barney's Farm in the Netherlands. We got some seeds. We grew some plants. It also happens to be a good strain for pain. So it's a pretty heavy-hitting strain. Even just vaping it, I experience intense colors. My hallucinations take on very vibrant, colorful quality. Now we have this stock of flower that I've been making concentrates with. I kind of experiment on myself in terms of like what this does to my hallucinations. And I've had like some amazing effects. I see like kaleidoscopic shifting patterns. Me and my brother are going to mash up two strains that are purported to be psychedelic, and then kind of from that develop our own strain once we highlight what is the trait that is really affecting here. Because there are many strains that don't have this effect on my hallucinations. Certain ones do. And I just saw something, one of those manta rays that just passed across my visual field. As I said that.
0: Why not engage in what we're experiencing? For so many people, blindness, or whatever the disability, is viewed as something to run away from. Instead of choosing to try new approaches or adaptations, some spend a lot of time, possibly even the rest of their lives, trying to escape it. I don't want to make it seem like everything about the hallucinations or visions is enjoyable. Every now and then, I experience an avalanche of painfully bright white overtaking the colorful shapes and fighting to engulf my viewing area. It's reminiscent of those eye exams where the doctor shines the light into your dilated pupil. I'm forced to stop, put my head down, and squeeze my eyes shut, hoping to just escape from that bombardment of white. The doctor told me 19 years ago, it'll probably go away in a month or two. Almost 20 years later, doc. What would you say if you woke up and they were gone?
1: I'd have a sense of loss, probably. I'd be like, where are my spirits? Where are my friends? It's a new relationship that I have with my body. It's something I'm seeing all the time. I'm laying in bed in a dark room late at night. It's dancing for me, occupying my mind. It's engaging, and it goes really well with music too. I think it would be sad if it was missing. When I had to see the ophthalmologist throughout my life, it was always like, okay, in 5 years, there's going to be a surgery. There's going to be a cure or something every 5 years. And then you kind of realize it's not going to happen. I don't want a relationship to my body or the world around me that doesn't let me question what I get to question through what I have now.
0: I know someone right now is thinking, Thomas, bruh, it's not real. Well, television, movies, and fictional characters and books, none of that is real. But we miss them when they're gone. If random shapes and colors inspire me to create art, ask deep questions of myself, or even just entertain me for a moment, who's to tell me what's real? And Ever seen a grown man cry when his favorite team loses the championship? Man, don't tell me about real. Shout out to Carmen Papalia.
1: You can send an email to info@impairedproject.com.
0: Colin Van Uchelen. 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Andrew Slater.
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0: These fine gentlemen are the newest and official members of the Read My Mind radio family. 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I've been wanting to explore Charles Bonnet Syndrome, or CBS, for quite some time, but never found anyone interested in sharing their experience. My hallucinations are quite different from what others typically report, so I felt I would need additional representation. That's where I went wrong. I was never really interested in exploring the diagnosis as much as I was interested in what we see. I want to send a bright, colorful shout out to one of the biggest supporters of this podcast. That's my friend and colleague, Read My Mind radio alum and evangelist, access artist, co-host of the Blind Centered Audio Description Chats, a Rockwood leader, Cheryl Green. She inspired this episode when she and Carmen Papalia discussed their apparitions on her podcast, Pigeonhole.
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0: So now, I extend my left hand. Was it the right hand? Yeah, I think it's right. So now I extend my right hand. This is the left hand. So now I extend my left hand, which holds that same baton. Anyone can grab it. There's no guidelines to this. You don't have to pass any certification. And no one is going to stop you. So take this idea of describing your hallucinations and do what you want with it. 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
0: 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Oh, snap. Hold on one second. Check out this new image floating in my view. It says R to the E I
6: D. D, and that's me in a place to be.
0: Like my last name. 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
8: Good evening. This evening, expect clear skies. Tonight, expect clear skies with a low near 82. Wednesday, expect sunshine with a high near 87. Wednesday night, expect clear skies with a low near 76. Thursday, look for partly cloudy skies with a high near 87. Get your weather every hour right here on Mind's Eye Radio, your virtual news stand.
9: In Belleville and Fairview Heights and Collinsville, it's partly cloudy and 92 degrees.
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11: This is CNN's Soledad O'Brien with another essay from the Do the Right Thing Challenge, a program that empowers young people in the fight against violence. Homicide is something many of us will never experience outside of TV and movies. Jessica is a middle school student who experienced it firsthand. She tells of losing her dad at an early age.
12: My father was a sheriff's deputy. One morning, he responded to a call and was shot by an 18-year-old who had been trying to steal car parts. I was left fatherless at the age of 7. Even though I had a great relationship with my dad and I learned a great deal from him, I was never taught how to ride my bike, fly model airplanes, or do any other things that normal fathers and daughters get to do. I was deprived of these joys because of violent behavior. All I can ask for is for people to realize that they are contributing to this. Who knows what our world will be like in the future if this problem is not fixed soon? 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
11: Jessica's is just one voice, one eyewitness in the struggle against community violence. A battle's being waged by young people across this country. They're waging it with pen and paper. Learn more at dtwt.org. This is Soledad O'Brien.
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14: Today on Microbe World, iron starvation. Mucormycosis is a funny name for a disease that's anything but. It's a potentially fatal infection caused by the same fungus that grows on moldy bread. Fortunately, researchers are creating a novel drug that stops the fungus in its tracks by starving it of iron. When an immunocompromised individual contracts mucormycosis, the fungus often infects the brain, where antibiotics cannot reach it. Ashraf Ibrahim is an assistant professor at the Los Angeles Biomedical Research Institute at Harbor, UCLA. He says that doctors must sometimes take drastic action.
15: Antibiotics or antifungals usually don't work very well with this particular disease, and as a result, it is extremely important that surgery be performed to get rid of actually all the infected tissues.
14: But brain surgery is something best avoided, and so researchers have looked for other ways to combat the fungus. They found that it depends on the iron in human blood to thrive. Ibrahim and his colleagues designed a treatment that snatches iron from the fungi's grasp, preventing the infection from growing. They've been excited by the success of their experimental therapy, which could lead to a better, safer treatment for mucormycosis. For the American Society for Microbiology, I'm Regina O'Brien. 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
3: Hello and welcome to St. Louis Magazine. This is Sue Bolin, your reader, and it is the third week of the month of July, and I'm going to be reading from stlmag.com, their webpage, because I've read all the articles in the June-July St. Louis Magazine. Many of you might have remembered Bill McCullen, who was a columnist for the St. Louis Post-Dispatch, and he is spotlighted in the news section of St. Louis Magazine. Bill McCullen is happy to be here years after he was supposed to be gone. The St. Louis Post-Dispatch columnist was the star of the 314 podcast first ever live event, written by Sarah Frensky, dated July 9th. Bill McCullen knows full well that a decade ago, people were writing his obituary. Legendary Post-Dispatch columnist had gone public with his diagnosis of bile duct cancer. The tumor was inoperable. A doctor told him he had 11 months. At one point, after he collapsed on a trip to Arizona, they told his wife there was nothing they could do for him. It looked like the end. It wasn't. 11 years later, he's still going strong. At 78 years old, he's writing a weekly column, arguing about politics on PBS 9 PBS Donnybrook, and still full of good cheer and good health. I got some Lifetime Achievement Awards, McCullen quips after his 2015 diagnosis. And when I would show up later looking healthier, people go, "I'm glad you look so good, but what's going on?" What was going on, as it turned out, is that McCullen was one of a small percentage of people in his situation where a drug named Keytruda worked miracles. Less than 3%, he recalls. But miracle isn't a word he uses. McCullen has a famously bemused outlook on life, and he doesn't get too serious, even when the topic is his own immortality. Upon his diagnosis, he says, "It was shocking news. I realized right away that I was going to have to make a lifestyle change. I was no longer going to drink cheap wine. I was going to go right to the $60 bottles, and happily, I'm back on the cheaper wine." McCullen shared that story during his appearance at the 314 podcast first live taping, and he has the audience laughing out loud as he described his methods as a columnist. Despite a grueling 4 columns a week schedule for decades, he never found work that difficult. Shared the story behind some of his greatest hits, including his recent tribute to his late friend Ray Hartman, whose mother had survived the Holocaust but never spoke of it, and his love for his adopted city, St. Louis. A Chicago native, McCullen came here in 1979 because his wife, Mary, had gotten into dental school at Washington University. It was either that or Georgetown, and McCullen, a Vietnam veteran who recently dropped out of Arizona State, felt he had a better chance of getting hired by a less prestigious newspaper in St. Louis than in the nation's capital. McCullen had assumed they'd move west again after dental school was complete. But in just a few years, his career had begun to take off at the Post-Dispatch, with a promotion from covering night cops to, in 1983, becoming a columnist. At some point relatively early on, McCullen realized he did not want to leave. St. Louis had just a certain character to it, he says. It was like the old guy hanging around the boxing gym who once was almost a champion, who fought for the title. I mean, it was a certain flavor of St. Louis that I got into almost immediately and really liked it. And now, he says, it's home. There is so much to love. When we have friends come in from out of town, everybody is always amazed how beautiful Forest Park is and that things are free. You can go into the art museum. You can go to the zoo and the Muni, I think. It's just one of the most spectacular things to do in the summer. He adds, this year they're having Meet Me in St. Louis again, and I go every time and I cry. There's that point when the father wants to move to New York and be more successful and make more money, and the three girls want to stay in St. Louis, and he finally yields and he says, okay, we're going to stay in St. Louis till we rot. And I cry, and the audience gets it. You could live in Oklahoma and watch the play Oklahoma, and I don't think it would ever really get to you. But this whole thing about St. Louis, we'll stay here till we rot, and that's a cheer line. Part of what makes McCullen such a great writer is that he's never lost the twinkle in his eye or the hopeful pessimism. He can find light in dark places. He recalls that his sister had died of breast cancer at age 37, and this was a person who didn't smoke, drank only moderately, a woman with two young kids. That's the kind of thing that can make you shake your fist at God. Instead, he remembered how his father, a World War II veteran, had planted tulips. He was not somebody who was into gardening, but he would plant tulips in her little South Side Chicago home, he recalls. And it was after my sister died that I thought, I think I get it. The tulips are something that you can plant, and no matter how cold the winter is, they always come up in the spring. Our next article is also from the news section. It's by Shamar Knox, dated July 10th. Federal housing bill will change disaster relief, but won't help St. Louis yet. Congress sees reasons to change the way it pays for disaster relief, but a law set to go into effect today doesn't yet include help for tornado-struck St. Louis. As St. Louis and other cities reel from destructive disasters, congressional reforms could drastically simplify how long-term disaster recovery is funded in the U.S. But the federal changes likely become law today won't help St. Louis. That leaves an additional recovery funds for the May 16, 2025 tornado still waiting for Congress. After FEMA largely dropped the ball after the tornado, some St. Louisans have pushed for disaster-related U.S. Department of Housing and Urban Development funding, asking if locals could access what HUD describes as flexible disaster relief pot. But those funds require congressional appropriation, which doesn't happen since January 2025. A bill is set to become law without Donald Trump's signature today would change the current system, making the process of assessing HUD's post-disaster funding much more consistent, but still leaving St. Louis's recovery in the lurch. The funding stash, called Community Development Block Grant Disaster Recovery Funds, often abbreviated to the charter mouthful of CDBG-DR, requires regionally specific congressional appropriations, which typically bundle multiple disasters around a larger, more destructive one, like a hurricane. Congress last allocated CDBG-DR funding in January 2025, allocating $12 billion for disasters that took place in 23 and 2024. Changes to CDBG-DR funding would come through a provision tucked into the massive 21st Century Road to Housing Act, a sweeping omnibus housing reform bill with bipartisan support. Trump said previously that he wouldn't sign the bill unless Congress enacted the voter ID-related Save America Act, leaving the housing bill unsigned on his desk. But provided he doesn't veto it, the bill will go into law today without his signature. The bill puts a distribution of CDBG-DR funds directly under the purview of HUD, sideswiping the needs to plead with Congress every time a city requires long-term post-disaster support. The funds would go to HUD in a similar fashion to FEMA funding, where Congress annually appropriates a large sum that the agency can administer, deplete, or even ask Congress to replenish. It would make the previously piecemeal process of CDBG-DR funding a permanent one. Securing the Future, the Program for Disasters to Come. Both U.S. Senators from Missouri, Josh Hawley and Eric Schmidt, voted for the housing bill containing the CDBGDR changes, but neither would speak to St. Louis Magazine directly about a path for St. Louis to get funding from it. A Schmidt spokesperson said the change in the bill would expedite funding for future disaster recovery efforts and eliminate the need for specific appropriations, but cautions that the funding apparatus would still need to be set up and that the program needs a separate act from Congress to fund it. Hawley's office did not respond to multiple requests for comment. St. Louis is no stranger to this pot of money. After major flooding in 2022, the city saw more than $25 billion in CDBRDR funds. HUD says the money can help communities that lack access to capital, like many of the hardest hit parts of St. Louis post-tornado. Grant funds are appropriated by Congress and allocated by HUD to rebuild disaster-impacted areas and provide crucial seed money to start the long-term recovery process, HUD says in a website summary. Since assistance may fund a large, broad band of recovery activities, HUD can help communities and neighborhoods that otherwise might not recover due to limited resources. Urban Institute Fellow, Senior Fellow Andrew Rombach, an expert on the impact of cultural change, climate change, and natural disasters, says he's somewhat of a misnomer that the funding pot is sometimes called flexible. It's actually best understood as a vehicle to pay for documented unmet needs, which he says St. Louis demonstratedly has. St. Louis has been recovering now for a year and a little bit more, and they can document the fact that houses have not been rebuilt yet, infrastructure has not been rebuilt yet, and there's still a clear documented need for that to happen, he says. CDBGDR could come in and fund those projects because it's an existing unmet need when the program is established for disaster. The bill's changes represent a clear benefit to the future, he says. Rules will be more consistent and won't change with every wave of appropriations once HUD sets up an administrative apparatus. But he stresses, any potential change brought by the bill would not directly affect prior disasters like St. Louis. There are some reasons the way FEMA funding works is advantageous, he says. Congress allocates a large sum for the agency to administer directly, and Congress can always add more when the cost of disasters outpaces the funding. CDBGDR hasn't worked that way, previously relying on specific requests to Congress. That could make the change in the bill good ones. There's a lot of political pressure when there's a disaster to make sure that the fund is full, so it takes away this bizarre discretionary, sometimes we get it, sometimes we don't, he explains. You have no idea how long it's going to be for CDBGDR currently, and you don't exactly know what the program is going to be, because when they authorize it again, they create new rules every time. Rombach adds that getting funding might not be as hopeless for St. Louis. Speculating, he says, it's possible that when Congress votes to fund the CDBGDR program under the new structure set out in the housing bill, it could potentially pay for previous disasters bill doesn't cover too. Pardon me. Cammy Thomas, a filmmaker and tornado recovery advocate who's been instrumental in starting a discussion around CDBGDR funding in recent months, tells St. Louis Magazine that her focus is less about how changes come and more about making sure they happen fast. St. Louis needs long-term housing funds, she says. It's as simple as that. It doesn't matter how Congress and our public officials get it done, but it needs to be done proactively. I want to know what our delegation's plans are. The bill is a good step for the future, but we need a solution for St. Louis's current state. Those steps need to be communicated in real time to the public who have been waiting on answers for a year. If our officials want to start the process of regaining the public's trust in them, anything other than action is simply fodder. Why it matters? CDBGDR funding has provided additional millions of dollars in federal funding for disaster-stricken areas, including $110 million for the 2021 Joplin tornado. Since Donald Trump's second term, however, no CDBGDR allocations have come out of Congress. Giving the program a more consistent source of funding could help make up for the paralysis at FEMA that has left cities standing alone after disasters, a situation for which St. Louis has become the poster child. As for FEMA, the man abruptly fired last year as acting director, Cameron Hamilton, is returning, which is seen by some as a sign of potential softening of Trump's adversarial stance to that agency. Hamilton, however, is still not liked by some who cite his lack of emergency management experience. What's next? Absent a presidential veto, the bill authorizing the changes to CDBGDR funding goes into law today. However, changes won't come right away. HUD still needs to set up a new administrative apparatus for disaster funds, and Congress still needs to allocate funding for it. The big question for St. Louis then becomes whether it can find a way to be retroactively included in whatever programs and funds are to come. Now, remember, this article was dated July 10th. Our next article is also in the news section. Joan Van Dress thinks Democrats need to get serious about vetting candidates. The retired school teacher is running to unseat Ann Wagner, but first she needs to win the increasingly bitter Democratic primary. This is written by Sarah Frensky, dated July 10th. Joan Van Dross is worried about Missouri Democrats could make a Graham Planter-sized mistake. The retired school teacher, who's running in August Democratic primary for the chance to take on U.S. Representative Ann Wagner, Republican from Baldwin, understands that Fred Wellman has more money and more high-profile endorsements, but Wellman also has filed for bankruptcy twice, and his tax liens he's still paying off. Ann Wagner is going to use all of that, and it could cost us the race, she says. A retired school teacher, Van Dross, has built her campaign around the idea that we can make politics, and by extension, America, less toxic if we just talk to each other. She's hosted numerous town talks, pitched to Saving Democracy one conversation at a time, with the aim of finding common ground and promoting civil discourse. She's also hosted a dozen open house-style discussions where she encourages people who are curious to learn more about her campaign or just vent about the state of America to stop by. A recent one at a coffee house in Twin Oaks generated sincere exchanges about getting corporate money out of politics, Medicare for all, and ranked choice voting. But even when your campaign is built on the high road, you can't always stay on it. Van Dross says she started out supporting Wellman, but she couldn't help but notice that her husband, who owns an architectural firm, was turned off by Wellman's financial struggles with his explanations of them. As a small business owner, he just thought two bankruptcies, the ideas that made you a better executive, he was little concerned. Ultimately, Van Dross says of her husband, he said, "If you don't run, we will lose." And I had a lot of people ask me to run, so at that point, I felt the same way. She took $260,000 she made selling their Clayton home, they're now living in Wildwood, and loaned it to her campaign to kickstart a campaign for Congress. And now, with Maine Democrats having belatedly pushed their nominees for U.S. Senator Plattner out of the race before after he faced a credible accusation of sexual assault, Van Drouse hopes everyone takes a closer look at the background of Wellman, a U.S. Army veteran wisely considered to be the front-runner in Missouri's upcoming 2nd District primary. Political parties, she says, owe voters through candidate vetting before asking for their support. Chelsea Rodriguez, a spokesman for Wellman, snapped back at the idea that Wellman is anything like Planter. To compare owing money and working to pay it back with a credible allegiance of sexual violence is vile and beneath anyone seeking the Democratic nomination, she says. Fred Wellman is a 22-year Army veteran who served his country through 4 combat tours, lived with the lasting wounds of that service, lost his business during the pandemic, and has been open with voters about what it took to rebuild. Fred is not running because his life has been perfect. He's running because he knows what it means to take responsibility, keep serving, and fight for people who have been knocked down and are trying to get back up. She adds Van Drouse's campaign is flailing, and instead of making an argument for their own candidate, they have drugged the primary into the gutter, desecrating the name of a man who stood up for his country and his community time and time again. This is the kind of dirty politics voters are exhausted by. Both Wellman and Van Drouse have based their campaigns on the idea that they can turn out voters who otherwise wouldn't vote Democratic. Wellman, with his military background, national connections, and sharp attacks on Trump. Van Drouse, with an ability to find common ground with independents and Republicans. Perhaps unsurprisingly, the biggest online boo-ha-ha Van Drouse's campaign has faced is that she defended a Republican who posted an online testimonial for her campaign, but as it turns out, had a history of toxic commentary on X. Van Drouse posted and then took down a video attempting to explain herself that it was perceived as an attack on the Democratic activist who brought the volunteers' X commentary to wide attention. They said, "He's my campaign manager," which just isn't true, Van Drouse said. But she defends a video she later deleted. It's really not an attack piece. It talks more about the incisive industrial outrage complex on social media. This is a problem with social media. The toxicity of it and the damage it's doing to our connection is incurable. At Rosemary Coffee Shop in Twin Oaks, Van Drouse came across as warm and wonkish, with a style orange sundress and a beatific quality. "It's a joyful campaign," she remarked at one point, smiling broadly. "You'll never guess she rides a motorcycle, something she took up," she says, after she beat cancer twice. "But you can definitely see her teaching gifted students or leading college kids in discussion as an adjunct. Job she's juggled, even while raising 2 kids." On the phone a week later, she says she tends not to sweat the small stuff. "Some people are like a can of Coke, and I'm more like a bottle of water," she says. "I stay very calm about things, very focused, and water flows and finds a way." She adds, "I have faith that people of District 2 want to be heard, and they want to have a representative that listens to them and puts in structures that allows for that, and people are pretty excited about that. If there's something that does get her riled, it's what she perceives as the unfairness of some of the endorsements that Wellman has sewn up, including union endorsements. They just started stacking up for Fred, but I'm not a union person. And also a lot of the endorsements in the party are people who've never been to one of my coffees or a town meeting, or even had one-on-one with me," she says. "I would just think that before you endorse somebody, you might take an opportunity to get to know the other person in the race." Wellman spokesman Rodriguez is unsympathetic. "Fred has built a broad coalition of stakeholders by doing the hard work," she says. "Fred reached out. He showed up. He listened. He told them who he was. None of Fred's efforts to secure labor endorsements impeded Ms. Van Drouse's ability to do the work." Two candidates who have ambitions of taking on Wagner have dropped out of the Democratic primary. One, Nick Vivo, endorsed Vandross. Vandross has no plans to help Wellman consolidate the race before August. She's full of slightly offbeat plans. Thrift store crawl with prospective voters and supporters in Washington, Missouri, a meet and greet at Dungeons and Dragons Bar in Baldwin. She previously did an event that she described as an independent yarn store. She'll go where the voters are. Sitting with supporters, potential voters in Twin Oaks, she listens as a man in a Packers jersey, Jerry Greger, complains about how everyone is becoming radicalized. "I used to be a Democrat or Republican," he says. "I don't think it's that way anymore. You're MAGA or you're radical left." Vandross patiently explains that she believes those voters represent no more than 15% on either side. "We have to focus on that 70% in between," she says. "This is how we win in August." She's already thinking about how she'll handle constituent service indifferently than Wagner, who is famously allergic to meeting with voters in a town hall setting. "I would want this to continue," she says of her coffee shop open house style meetings. "I think this is very important." We're now going to switch over to the family section, and our first article is by Charlie Blassingame, dated July 13th. Massive summer carnival brings rides, circus shows, and family fun to Metro East. With more than 100 rides and attractions, free circus performances, character meet and greets, and discount days, the Super Fair promises 8 days of family fun just across the river. Roller coasters, carnival classics, and free circus performers are headed to the Wide World Technology Raceway in Madison, Illinois, when Kissel Entertainment Super Fair rolls into town July 31st through August 8th. With more than 100 attractions, the fair offers something for everyone, from adrenaline-pumping rides to nostalgic favorites. "We're excited to serve the people of St. Louis," says Paris Kissel, Communications Director for Kissel Entertainment. "Our goal is to provide a place where families can make memories, put their phones away, spend time outdoors, and enjoy the community together." Thrill seekers can hop aboard rides like the Python roller coaster, while younger visitors and families can enjoy classic attractions, including a merry-go-round, two Astro wheels, and a free circus featuring multiple performances each day. Adding to the atmosphere theme, characters will roam the fairgrounds, creating interactive moments for guests of all ages. "Our goal is to bring the magic of Orlando quality experiences directly to St. Louis area without the need for airfare," says R.A. Kissel. "The characters have created an immersive experience while adding another layer of excitement for families." Organizers have also placed a strong emphasis on accessibility and guest safety. Kissel Entertainment was the first traveling amusement company in the United States to earn International Ride Operator Certification, IROC, and staff members receive training to recognize guests who may need assistance. The Super Fair is also the Cultural City Certified, meaning employees are trained to accommodate guests with sensory needs. Dedicated quiet zones throughout the grounds provide spaces where visitors can take a break from the excitement. To help make the event more affordable, the fair offers several discount days throughout the week. "We want to make sure families have the opportunity to experience the fair," Paris Kissel says. "We encourage people to check out our website and see what promotions work best for them." Pre-sale unlimited ride wristbands cost $25 on weekdays and $30 on weekends, while general admission is $10. And here's some of the weekly promotions. 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Here's a list of some of the top family-friendly events this week in St. Louis. From giant bubbles and outdoor movies to Disney musicals, train adventures, and family festivals, these are the can't-miss things to do with kids this week. This is put together by Emily Adams, dated July 13th. And here's a picture of Union Pacific's Big Boy steam locomotive. And this is going to stop in St. Louis Union Station on July 19th. But here's some other things. Bubble Bus at Grant's Farm, July 15th. The Bubble Bus rolls into Grant's Farm with giant bubbles, interactive fun, and photo-worthy moments for kids of all ages. It's open from 11 a.m. to 2 p.m. at Grant's Farm, which is at 7385 Grant Road. Pardon me, this is included with free admission. Romeo and Juliet Puppet Meet and Greet, July 15th. Sing songs, hear stories, and meet the furry stars of Romeo and Juliet during this interactive library program for young children. It all takes place from 11 to noon at the Carpenter Library, which is at 3309 South Grand. Twilight by the Train Tracks, July 16th. Every discounted evening admission, discounted evening admission, miniature train rides, and a chance to explore the National Museum of Transportation after hours from 4 to 7. This all takes place at the National Museum of Transportation, 2933 Barrett Station. Disney's Newsies, July 16th through the 22nd. The Muni stages Disney's Tony Award-winning musical about the young newsboys who change history with unforgettable songs and high-energy choreography. This all takes place nightly at 8:15 from July 16th through the 22nd at the Muni. And again, the Muni is doing audio descriptions on Monday and I believe Saturday evenings. Family Game Night, July 16th. 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And that takes place 5:30 to 7:30 p.m. Made for Kids is located at 5127 Delmore, and it's $5 per family. Disney's A Little Mermaid, July 17th through the 19th. Coca brings Ariel's underwater adventures to stage with beloved songs, colorful costumes, and a magical production for audiences of all ages. Before the matinee of The Little Mermaid on July 18th, young royals can enjoy tea, crafts, and light bites and a princess-themed celebration. Multiple performances, it all takes place at Coca at 6880 Washington. Homeschool Resource Fair, July 18th. Meet dozens of local organizations, attend educational workshops, and discover classes, curriculum, and library resources for homeschooling families. This all takes place at the Clark Family Branch Library at 1640 South Lindbergh between 10 a.m. and 2 p.m. That's on July 18th. Minute for Kids, July 18th. Families can enjoy a community fundraiser featuring a kids zone from the Magic House, Fred Bird, Minute to Win It games, food raffles, and live entertainment, all at Creve Coeur Lake Memorial Park from noon to 6 p.m. on July 18th. Ratatouille Movie Night, July 18th, grab a blanket and pajamas for an outdoor showing of Ratatouille with popcorn on the City Greens patio. Movie begins at 8:15 p.m., and this is at the City Greens Market, 4260 Manchester. Romeo and Juliet Puppet Meet and Greet, July 18th. Families can enjoy stories, songs, and puppet meet and greet inspired by St. Louis Shakespeare Festival's upcoming production. 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Takes place from 10:30 to 11:30 a.m. at the Booter Library, which is at 4401 Hampton. World Cup Watch Party, July 19th. 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

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A 90 summer at the Magic House. This goes throughout the whole summer. Friendship bracelets, fortune tellers, potholder weaving, chalk art, mud pies, parachute games, and old-school sprinkler fun take center stage during this Magic House's nostalgic summer celebration. Families can also explore the returning Sandcastle Beach, featuring a giant sandcastle sculpture by world champion Dan Belcher, a shell dig, beach party, and other screen-free activities inspired by 70s summers of the 90s. It's included with museum admission. That's a Magic House at 516 South Kirkwood. Summer nights at Grant Farm through Labor Day. Grant Farm's popular summer night series returns with live music, animal encounters, food and drinks, and the all-new Grant Farm in the Sky, a drone spectacular. Admission also includes free evening tram rides through Deer Park and access to favorite attractions throughout the farm. This goes from 5 to 10 p.m. at Grant's Farm, which is at 7375 Grant Road. Choo-choo-choo's reading through Labor Day. The National Museum of Transportation Summer Reading Challenge encourages children through 8th grade to read 10 transportation theme books for prizes, including a train whistle and tickets to the museum's holiday events. This free program runs through Labor Day at the National Museum of Transportation. Kids Movie Night through August 13th. 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Forest Park 150 Banner Exhibition through September 9th. Celebrate 150 years of Forest Park with a traveling banner exhibition from the Missouri Historical Society. The outdoor style display highlights the park's history, evolution, and lasting impact on generations of St. Louisans while encouraging visitors to explore some of Forest Park's most beloved institutions. The exhibit will rotate throughout the summer, appearing at the St. Louis Zoo, St. Louis Art Museum, St. Louis Science Center, the Muni, and Forest Park. And the schedule is for this on July 6th through the 17th. The exhibit will be at the St. Louis Art Museum July 20th through August 3rd, the St. Louis Science Center August 6th through the 20th at the Muni, August 24th through September 9th at Forest Park Forever. And the Blue Whale Story through January 11th. Explore a life-size blue whale skeleton, a giant whale heart model, interactive exhibits, and hands-on activities that tell the story of the world's largest animals. This all takes place at the St. Louis Science Center at 5050 Oakland Avenue. Dinosaurus through 2027. The St. Louis Zoo seasonal dinosaur attraction returns with 20 animatronic dinosaurs, including a towering Tyrannorex and water-spitting Diplodocus. Kids can dig for fossils, explore interactive exhibits, and learn about prehistoric life through hands-on activities. All takes place at the St. Louis Zoo. Our next article in the family section, St. Louis preschooler raises hundreds of dollars for stray rescue. When 3-year-old Teddy Anderson suggested handing out free pup cups to neighborhood dogs, her mom said yes. The sweet summer idea turned into a community fundraiser that's inspiring other families to encourage kindness, compassion, and giving back. This is written by Emily Adams, dated July 10th. When Rachel Anderson suggested setting up a lemonade stand to keep her daughter busy this summer, she expected to spend an afternoon pouring drinks for the neighbors. 3-year-old Teddy had a different idea. "We'll do pup cups," she told her mom, "and save the puppies." Rachel smiled, grabbed a poster board, and helped her daughter bring the idea to life. Outside their Crestwood home near Grant's Trail, Teddy handed out free whipped
cream, pup cups, tennis balls, dog treats.

0: treats and plenty of smiles to passing pups while collecting donations for Stray Rescue of St. Louis. What started as a simple neighborhood activity quickly snowballed into something much bigger. By the end of the day, the Teddy's Pup Cup Stand had raised nearly $600 for homeless animals. I thought maybe a few neighbors would stop by, Rachel says. It turned out into something so much bigger than we ever imagined. A big heart for animals. Teddy's love of animals didn't begin with a fundraiser. Her family has adopted two rescue dogs, Bruno and Rocco, and trips to Grant's Farm and St. Louis Zoo and neighborhood parks are regular parts of family life. Rachel laughs that friends already predict her daughter will grow up to become a veterinarian. She just loves animals, she says. After the fundraiser, Teddy and her mom brought their donations to Stray Rescue and, of course, brought extra pup cups to share with the shelter dogs. One puppy recovering after being hit by a train especially tugged at Teddy's heart. It was so sad, Teddy recalls, but we were so excited she could give him a pup cup and a toy, Rachel adds. Teaching kindness at home. Rachel says she didn't set out to raise a child who would organize a fundraiser and said she tried to model that kind of compassion that she hopes Teddy will carry with her. When Rachel wondered aloud to her own mother how to teach kindness, the advice she received was simple. By example, her mom told her. That lesson has stuck. Whether it's stopping to help someone in need, bringing a meal to a veteran during Christmas, adopting rescue pets, or encouraging Teddy's fundraising ideas, Rachel believes children learn generosity by watching it. I feel if Teddy sees me being kind to people, that's how she knows to be kind herself, she said. Her community showed Teddy what kindness looks like as well. The pup cups themselves were free. Neighbors simply donated whatever they wished. Families walked along Grant's Trail, stopped by with their dogs. Rachel's hairstyling clients came to support the cause. Friends spread the word, and soon strangers were joining in too. For Rachel, one of the best parts wasn't the money raised. It was watching her daughter confidently greet neighbors, hand treats to excited dogs, thank donors, and experience firsthand what it feels like to help others. It really became a community event, she says. People just kept coming. Planning round two, the response was so overwhelming, Teddy is already planning another pup cup stand later this summer. This time, Rachel hopes to advertise earlier, collect even more donations, and maybe even partner with a local family attraction or community organization. The details will be shared through Stray Rescue's social media pages once they're finalized. For Teddy, though, the goal hasn't changed. She still just wants to help puppies, and Rachel hopes that the lesson other families take away. You don't want to wait until your kids are older to encourage them to make a difference, she says. Sometimes all it takes is listening when they come up with an idea and supporting them through it. Our next article in the family section is Play Minute to Win It Games while supporting refugee families at this new St. Louis fundraiser. Angels Frontline brings minute-to-win-it style games, family fun, and a good cause to Crevecoeur Lake Memorial Park by Sam Barrett, dated July 8th. Playing outdoors with snacks, music, and family-friendly games sounds like an ideal way to spend a summer's afternoon. A minute for kids. Families can do all that while supporting a nonprofit helping refugees and survivors of human trafficking. Hosted by Bridgeton-based nonprofit Angels Frontline, the event marks the first in which organizers hope will become an annual tradition. The fundraiser will take place at Crevecoeur Lake Memorial Park, 13725 Marine Avenue, and continue minute-to-minute style competitions with activities for all ages. We wanted something that people are going to enjoy and want to come back to this year, next year, and the following year, says co-founder Sarah Tobias. At the heart of the event are two-person minute-to-win-it challenges for adults and teenagers 16 and older. Competitors will race against the clock in games inspired by the popular television series, with prizes awarded to the top finishers. Expect crowds' favorite, like Junk in the Trunk, where players shake ping pong balls from tissue boxes strapped to their waist, an elephant march, which challenges participants to knock over water bottles using pantyhose stuffed with tennis balls worn like an elephant's trunk. Families who aren't competing will still have plenty to enjoy. The event features a kids' zone, bubble party presented by the Magic House, food from the Crooked Boot, music from Show Me Sound, and a special appearance by Fred Bird. The fund serves a larger purpose. Founded by Tobias and Brian Kalich, Angels Frontline provides essential household items to refugees and survivors of human trafficking, working alongside organizations such as the International Institute and the Covering House. The nonprofit helps fill gaps by providing beds, linens, clothing, hygiene products, and other necessities to families starting over. Until now, most of that work has been supported through personal donations from the founders and partnerships with local thrift store Max and Moe's. But as Angels Frontline expands its reach and welcomes new community partners, Tobias and Kalich knew it was time to invite the public to become a part of the mission. Throughout the event, attendees can learn more about the organization, sign up to volunteer, or make donations. While Tobias hopes families leave with plenty of laughs and happy memories, she also hopes they leave with a better understanding of Angels Frontline work. We want people to know what we do, why we do it, and how they can get involved if they choose, Tobias says. We're now going to the cultural section, and this is by Christine Jackson, dated July 13th. New Pocket Portraits volume explores Agatha Christie beyond her famous characters. Agatha Christie, the Mother of the Cozy Mystery, is out July 14th from Adams Media. Biographies of great minds and historically significant figures can often be daunting additions to a reading list, but Simon & Schuster's Pocket Portrait series takes the genre and transforms it into something beautiful, concise, and surprisingly intimate despite its short page count. The newest installment in the series, Agatha Christie, The Mother of the Cozy Mystery, out July 14th, takes the woman behind iconic characters such as Hercule Poirot and Miss Marple and turns a spotlight on her own life, loves, and personal mysteries. Agatha Christie comes to readers courtesy of University of Missouri English professor Nancy West. The veteran educator, author, and contributor to the Los Angeles Review of Books and The Atlantic has taught Christie's work to undergraduates in the past, but says she wasn't a particular Christie scholar when the project began. I had a research leave this past year, so I had an open amount of time, but I was supposed to be finishing up another book, West laughs, but it was like, oh, this is too good to pass up. I teach Agatha Christie occasionally in an undergraduate class of mine, but I'm not an Agatha Christie expert. It was a real challenge to do it under a very tight deadline and tackle a woman who was so prolific. I actually loved it. West's contribution to the Pocket Portrait series, which also includes volumes on Edgar Allan Poe, Jane Austen, J.R.R. Tolkien, pairs short entries about key moments, relationships, and experiences in Christie's life with the fun facts and passages from her extensive body of work. The research process, says West, gave her a deeper understanding and appreciation for Christie's works. She describes the experience as reaching a near hypnotic state with the author. Evenings were spent reading Christie's novel or watching an adaptation of one of the works with her husband. During the day, she devoured biographies and documents while simultaneously writing out the book's short chapters. It was overwhelming, but I made a promise to myself that I wouldn't feel overwhelmed, Wes said. I think in part I really channeled Christie because she never allowed herself to be to be intimidated or overwhelmed. She just did the work. Agatha Christie is set to hit the shelves at a significant moment in Christie's legacy. This year marks the 100th anniversary of both the murder of Roger Ackroyd, one of Christie's best novels, and the author's own mysterious disappearance. In September, author Lucy Foley, whose best-selling novels borrow heavily from the tradition of Agatha Christie's mysteries, such as And Then There Were None, will publish the first Miss Marple novel by the author other than Christie. I learned a lot about her writing from the book, and I think one of the most fascinating things to me is the way in which she constructed an image of herself as this sort of conventional woman who just happens to write murder mysteries, West says. After the disappearance in 1926, she became terrified of publicity and saw the media really as her enemy. She hid behind the conventional image, and her publisher promoted her as this crazy mystery writer, but there was so much more to her than that. Much more, in fact, Christie was a mother, a wife deeply in love, and then a partner deeply devoted, a world traveler and a woman committed to experiencing all she could. And while some criticize her plots as hooey, it's hard to argue that they're not entertaining. It's hard to argue that they're not entertaining and at their core deeply human. The yearnings, the loneliness, a sense of failed life, of having been misunderstood or having loved once loved someone so terrifically that you can never get over it, those things come up all the time, West says. We may see Christie as light, but those women, and they're usually women, haunt me. It was a real surprise to see how many of her books are about women's loneliness and the sense of having loved so deeply and been hurt by it. Despite the small size and succinct nature, Agatha Christie feels like a complete portrait of a woman who, like her work, had a tendency toward mystery. Easily read in an afternoon or worked through a few chapters at a time before bed, it makes for an enjoyable and enlightening read that is aesthetically pleasing. The cover and additional design details were thoughtfully illustrated by Kim Arrington, and who took some of West's suggestions under consideration when creating the cover wreath of clues and props. I thought it was super clever, West says, of the cover art. There were a few in there that I suggested and got picked up, but everything else was the brainchild of the illustrator. I just think it's a beautiful book. Agatha Christie, The Mother of the Crazy Cozy Mystery, is out July 14th from Adams Media. Recommended reading, Agatha Christie's body of work is extensive with scores of novels, more than a dozen short story collections, and even a handful of works written under a pen name. For those looking for a place to start, Agatha Christie, The Mother of the Cozy Mystery, author Nancy West has a few recommendations for must-read works and underappreciated gems. The Tommy and Turpence novels. Detective duo Tommy and Turpence haven't received the same acclaim as Poirot and Miss Marple, but West says the adventurous pair offers a different side of Christie's characters. For those who enjoy the banter of the thin man's Nick and Nora, or lighter side of crime, Tommy and Turpence just may be the ticket. They're just this carefree, elegant, super witty, super clever couple, and it's very different for Agatha Christie, West says. The novels are really light and frothy and fun. Charming is a word that comes to mind. Among the first novels featuring Tommy and Turpence, West says NRM, Christie's the only war story published during World War II, perhaps the best. Late era Miss Marple. Miss Marple, Christie's elderly sleuth who solves crime across the British countryside, is featured in a dozen novels and 20 short stories. But West is most interested at the point when the line between Christie and her character comes to blur. I tend to like the latter ones because they are coming out in the 60s when Agatha Christie herself was in her 70s. So the author and her creation are convening. West says, you can just sense that the voice of Miss Marple is now becoming the voice of Agatha Christie. There's a lot of reflection there on earlier days, earlier times, sadness, and a bit of fear about their immortality and their impending death. Among the later Miss Marple novels, West most recommends At Bertram's Hotel. Published in 1965, the novel sees Miss Marple return to a childhood vacation spot to find it unchanged in a way that becomes sinister. We're now going to jump to the dining section, and here's Ask George. How hard is it to become a certified sommelier? The road to sommelier certification to begin with a local hands-on 8-week introduction to wine. This is George Mahey, dated July 10th. Years ago, I took a pre-certification wine class. Actually, I loved it so much, I took the same one twice, but I never followed through with taking the test. For the past 13 years, Denise Miller Patterson, a 20-year-old industry veteran, founding member of the Mid-American School of Wine, and director of operations at Sasha's Wine Bar Group, has taught the Pre-Sum Wine Course, which offers a fundamental deep dive into wine theory and fine beverage service. Held in person this fall, the 8-week, $595 program includes weekly wine tastings, lectures, exam credentials, pre-sum course book, and the pre-sum maps and graphics book. The course is designed to boost hospitality. The course is designed to boost hospitality careers, build toward future certifications such as introductory sommelier, Court of Master Sommeliers, or certified specialist of wine, and deepen students' overall wine knowledge. The sponsoring venue is Third Degree Glass Factory at 5200 Delmar, and the classes are held on Monday evenings beginning September 14th. Miller says the course empowers students not only professionally but also personally. It's like building a little library in your head, so when you walk into a wine store or wine bar, you're not intimidated anymore. She's amazed at how much wine enthusiasts, not just industry people, enjoy the class. Students must attend all sessions and pass a final exam in wine theory and service to graduate. The pass rate, there have been 340 pre-sum students over 18 semesters in 13 years with a 100% pass rate, Miller Peterson says. She adds that anyone whoever took a sequential exam, such as Court of Master Sommelier's introductory exam, referred to as Level 1, has also passed, claiming pre-sum in their fundamental is on their fundamental prep tool. Well, we really don't have any more time to read another Ask George question. We'll save that for next week because I will not be getting the August issue of St. Louis Magazine until August. So we have a lot to discover within the on the webpage of stlmag.com. This is Sue Boland wishing you all a wonderful week.
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2: Good evening. This evening, expect clear skies. Tonight, expect clear skies with a low near 82. Wednesday, expect sunshine with a high near 87. Wednesday night, expect clear skies with a low near 76. Thursday, look for partly cloudy skies with a high near 87. Get your weather every hour right here on Mind's Eye Radio, your virtual newsstand.
3: In Belleville and O'Fallon, it's sunny and 89 degrees. In Granite City, it's sunny and 86 degrees.
4: I've looked at clouds from both sides.
5: Did you ever wonder how clouds float? The answer can be found in everyday science. They may be dark and ominous, thin and streamy, or a puffy version of a rabbit or a castle. Nevertheless, all clouds float. Why? I think we're going to be up in the air about this question. Here we are, floating in the clouds. Pretty, isn't it? Don't be surprised if you feel a little damp. See, we're surrounded by billions of tiny water droplets. After all, that's what clouds are made of. Even though we're up in the air, we're still within range of the Earth's gravity. In fact, it's tugging at us now, and it's pulling on those little droplets as well. But we're not plummeting to the Earth. Feel that air current just now? That's why. You see, every single water droplet in this cloud has a surface area. Watch this droplet, and you'll see what I mean. As the air current blows over the droplet's surface, it kind of rubs against it. In other words, it's creating friction. And friction slows stuff down. But even though gravity is pulling every single droplet in this cloud towards Earth, thanks to friction, those droplets move very, very slowly. Combine that friction with upward blowing drafts of air, and you have clouds that are falling so incredibly slowly, you could say they were floating. That's that's today's show. Hope it didn't cloud the issue. Thanks for being a part of Everyday Science. Everyday Science is part of Bayer Corporation's national education program, Making Science Make Sense.
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Welcome to the Central Illinois News Roundup on Mind's Eye Radio. Wendy Roylance reporting for Tuesday, July 14th, 2026. These are the headlines. Dangerous record highs for our listening area as Central Illinois is forecasted to experience at least 3 days of 90-degree weather. Law enforcement take a different tack to fight prostitution in Chicago and Central Illinois. Immigration arrests near county courthouses still persist despite state law. And scientists are working to protect Illinois endangered turtles. In economic news, the Illinois property tax bills have arrived. Why is Illinois so heavily taxed? I'll explain where your money goes. Thank you for joining me today. We begin taking a look at the dangerous record highs expected. Warm and humid conditions continue for most of the week. Today for Tuesday, very warm and humid with sunny skies, a heat index of 95 to 101 degrees. Right now, it's 89 degrees at the Capitol in Springfield, Illinois. The feel-like temperature, 96 degrees. The heat index, 96 degrees. Humidity at 53%, and the story goes on. Tonight, generally clear, low 68 degrees, winds light and variable, but not enough to cool off our climate. Tomorrow, a few clouds earlier, mostly sunny, high 91 degrees, and winds will be light and variable. The story continues on Thursday, 90 degrees for the high, the low 73 degrees overnight, 30% chance of some precipitation. Friday, the storms can roll in, 77% chance of rain, 87 degrees for the high on Friday, and a low of 73 degrees overnight. Saturday, temperatures at 91 degrees as a base before the heat index, 72 degrees overnight into Sunday, 14%. Chance of some precipitation. Sunday, 91 degrees again for a base temperature. That's before the heat index. 74 degrees for a low overnight into Monday. 23% chance of some precipitation under partly sunny skies. Then on Monday, 91 degrees again. A low 72 degrees overnight. 21% chance of some precipitation under partly sunny skies. Cooling centers are open to help Central Illinois residents beat the heat. With these dangerous temperatures upon us, cooling centers are now open for the summer to keep people safe. The cooling centers include libraries, malls, nonprofits, and homeless shelters that open the door to keep people cool and keep them out of the sun. In Champaign County, the city of Champaign offers a list of resources on its website that include information about emergency shelters, warming and cooling centers, meal services, and other community resources. For cooling centers, consider Salvation Army, 2212 North Market Street in Champaign. 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This will be open from Monday through Saturday, 8 a.m. to 8 p.m. Forum Fitness Center, 200 West Flessner Avenue in Rantoul. Flessner is spelled F-L-E-S-S-N-E-R, 200 West Flessner Avenue in Rantoul. Open daily from 6 a.m. to 8 p.m. to get you out of the heat. Rantoul Public Library, 106 West Flessner Avenue in Rantoul, open 9 a.m. to 9 p.m. Monday through Friday, 9 a.m. to 5 p.m. on Saturday, and 1 to 5 p.m. on Sunday. The Champaign-Urbana Public Health District maintains a list of cooling centers. These lists would include cooling centers in Champaign-Urbana like the Health and Wellness Center, the Public Health District's building, and both the Champaign and Urbana libraries, as well as spaces people can visit to cool down in Rantoul, such as the police department.
And turning now to Vermilion County, the Vermilion County Emergency Management Agency has sent a number of cooling centers available for community members. The Dwelling Place, First Presbyterian Church, 100 North Franklin, in Danville, Illinois, open Monday and Friday, 10 a.m. to 3 p.m. You can give them a jingle if you'd like to talk to them, 217-213-5308, 217-213-5308 for the Dwelling Place. Chris Health Aging Center, CRIS Healthy Aging Center, 309 North Franklin in Danville, Monday through Friday, 8 a.m. to 4 p.m. 217-443-2999. 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Open Monday through Thursday from 5 a.m. to 8 p.m., Friday from 5 a.m. to 7 p.m., and Saturday from 6:30 a.m. to 2 p.m. The Emergency Management Agency adds that these locations should be available, but community members could always go ahead and call ahead to double check if they'd like. There's also Hoopston City Hall, 301 West Main Street in Hoopston, open daily from 7 a.m. to 7 p.m. while this excessive heat warning is in effect. You can give them a call at 217-283-5196. Also, Ridge Farm Village Hall. Ridge Farm Village Hall, 15 West Woodyard in Ridge Farm. 15 West Woodyard, W-O-O-D-Y-A-R-D, in Ridge Farm. They will be open from Wednesday through Friday, 8 a.m. to 3 p.m., while these warnings are in effect. Give them a call if you have questions, 217-247-2239. In Potomac, Illinois, the Potomac Village Hall is open and welcoming you. 310 West State Street in Potomac, open Monday through Thursday, 8 a.m. to 2 p.m. while these warnings are in effect. Give them a call at 217-987-6900. Oakwood Fire and the Oakwood Fire Ambulance Barn will welcome you. 527 South Oakwood Street is the address. Open while these warnings are in effect. You can give them a call at 217-354-4255. Macon County Emergency Management Agency speaking out today, encouraging community members to know the precautions to take against heat-related illness. It includes limiting outdoor activities to very early morning or much later in the evening, staying hydrated. The EMA says it's important to check in on people who are at a higher risk of heat-related illness while these temperatures are extreme. For community members who may not have air conditioning, the EMA says there are other locations available for residents to stay cool. They mentioned the Decatur Civic Center. The Civic Center is 1 Gary K. Anderson Plaza in Decatur, open from Monday through Friday, 9 a.m. to 5 p.m. The Decatur Public Library, 130 North Franklin Street in Decatur, and open from Monday through Thursday, 9 a.m. to 8 p.m., and Friday through Saturday, 9 a.m. to 5:30 p.m. The Macon County Department of Human Services is at 1027 North Water Street in Decatur, Monday through Friday,
8:30 a.m. to 5 p.m. They will welcome you. The Blue Mound Village Hall, 309 North Railroad Avenue in Blue Mound, Illinois, open from Monday through Friday, 7:30 a.m. to 4 p.m. Forsyth Public Library, 268 South Elwood Street in Forsyth, Monday, Tuesday, and Thursday, 9 a.m. to 7 p.m. Wednesday and Friday, 9 a.m. to 5 p.m. Saturdays, they are open from 9 a.m. to 1 p.m. Friends Creek Community Building. This is in Argenta, Illinois. 101 East Elm Street, open 24/7 as needed from Saturday through Tuesday. You can call 217-620-5438 for more information. Harristown Village Hall, 185 North Kembark Street in Decatur. Harristown Village Hall is 185 North Kembark, K-E-M-B-A-R-K, Street in Decatur, open from Monday through Friday, 9 a.m. to 5 p.m. Macon City Hall, that would be 10539 South Woodcock Road in Macon. 10539 South Woodcock, W-O-O-D-C-O-C-K Road in Macon. Open Monday through Friday from 7 a.m. to 3:30 p.m. Moroa City Hall will welcome you in these extreme temperatures. 120 South Locust Street in Moroa. They are open Monday through Friday from 9 a.m. to 3 p.m. You would have to leave at noon to 1 p.m. as they are having their lunch. Again, Moroa City Hall, 120 South Locust Street, Monday through Friday, 9 a.m. to 3 p.m., but they say they are closed from noon to 1 p.m. for their lunch. Mount Zion Convention Center, 1400 Mount Zion Parkway in Mount Zion, open from Monday through Friday, 7:30 a.m. to 4 p.m. Oasis Day Center, 243 West Sarah Gordo Street in Decatur. The Oasis Day Center is 243 West Sarah, C-E-R-R-O, Gordo, G-O-R-D-O Street in Decatur, open 7 days a week, 7 a.m. to 5 p.m. It's closed between 11:30 a.m. to 1 p.m. so they can take their break. Warrensburg Village Hall, 155 Main Street in Warrensburg, open from Monday through Friday, 9 a.m. to 4:30 p.m. Also online, there are more details about cooling centers, including additional resources that would offer overnight shelter and meals also available. DeWitt County is also offering locations for community members to cool down, according to the Emergency Management Agency. The Vespasian Warner Library, V-E-S-P-A-S-I-N, Warner, W-A-R-N-E-R, Library, 310 North Quincy Street in Clinton. They will be open from Monday through Thursday, 9 a.m. to 7 p.m., Friday from 9 a.m. to 5 p.m., Saturday, 9 a.m. to 1 p.m., closed on Sunday. DeWitt County Friendship Center, 410 East Main Street in Clinton, open from Monday through Friday from 8 a.m. to 3 p.m. On to Piatt County. The Piatt County Emergency Management Agency says they are confirming that there are several places for residents to go. They want them to keep cool during normal business hours. Monticello Community Building, it's known as the Garden Center, 201 North State Street in Monticello. Bement Town Hall, 148 West Bodman, B-O-D-M-A-N, 148 West Bodman in Bement, Illinois, and also the Housing Authority of Piatt County, 103 West 1st Street in Hammond, Illinois. Local libraries are also available during hours of operation. The state of Illinois is also maintaining a map with more cooling centers and locations, so that can also be available online. Let's move on to Iroquois County. The Iroquois County Emergency Management Agency tells me that with the dangerously hot and high humidity expected now, there are several cooling centers available throughout the community during regular business hours to give residents some relief from this heat. Ashcombe Coliseum, 117 East Main Street in Ashcombe. Chebanese Community Building, 185 South Chestnut Street in Chebanese. Cisna Park Village Hall,
109 West Church Street in Cessna Park, Gilman City Hall, 215 North Central Street in Gilman, Iroquois West, number 10, 529 East 2nd Street in Gilman, Milford Community Center, located within the City Hall at 15 Southwest Avenue in Milford. We have Milford Christian Church, 811 East Hickory Street in Milford, Sheldon Public Library, 125 North 5th Street in Sheldon, Illinois, Watseka Public Library, 201 South 4th Street in Watseka will welcome you. Don't forget the Walmart of Watseka. They're on the list too. 1790 East Walnut Street if you live in Watseka. The Trinity Church will welcome you as well at 1658 East Walnut Street in Watseka. The Iroquois County Administrative Building at 1001 East Grant Street in Watseka. Also, ready to let you in, Iroquois County Number 9 Administration Office, 1411 Lafayette Street in Watseka. Also, other available areas are with the Iroquois County EMA. They will pass anything along. And they said, please take a few minutes to check on elderly relatives, neighbors, friends, anyone who may be especially vulnerable during this period of dangerous heat. A simple phone call or visit can make a significant difference. We also encourage churches, civic organizations, and community groups to check on their members and help ensure everyone has a safe place to stay cool. That is the request of Scott Anderson, the Iroquois County EMA Director. How can you stay healthy in this high heat and humidity in central Illinois? Well, make sure you drink fluids before feeling thirsty. Use electrolyte replacements if sweating heavily. Limit outdoor exertion to early mornings. Use local air conditioning or public spaces such as a library or a mall when this heat index spikes. Central Illinois' high dew points prevent sweat from evaporating efficiently and will drastically increase the risk of heat exhaustion and heat stroke. So make sure you protect your health by hydrating and replenish. 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So drink water regularly on a schedule. 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If you are working outside in central Illinois, supplement your water with an electrolyte drink to prevent cramps and dizziness. If you don't have reliable air conditioning, then find relief at these public cooling shelters that I talked about. Also, Illinois Department of Human Services has put together a portal. It's under readyillinois.gov. Dress smartly, too, during this heat wave. You can wear loose, lightweight, light-colored clothing and protect your skin from the direct sunlight. Use a sunscreen, SPF of 30 or higher. Keep in mind if you have vulnerable neighbors, the young, the elderly, and those with chronic health conditions are highly susceptible to these sudden heat waves. If you can check on any at-risk friends and family, try to do so at least twice a day. Make sure that you know the warning signs of heat stroke. Heat stroke is a medical emergency. Call 911 if someone you know or you are experiencing confusion, irritability, dizziness, or even stop sweating altogether. Continuing with health news, nearly 7,000 cases of cyclosporiosis confirmed or under investigation, according to the CDC. The bulk of these cases are in Michigan, where they alone have confirmed 3,300 cases. Lettuce or salad greens could be a source of diarrhea causing illness, according to Michigan health officials. Right now, dozens are hospitalized with the cyclosporiosis as cases of gastrointestinal illness spike in 31 states. State health officials are scrambling to find the source of this foodborne parasite. The CDC said it's unclear whether the outbreaks across the country are even connected.
We are told that we should wash all fruits and vegetables very well. Right now, multiple states are tracking rapid spread of parasites that are causing diarrhea. So they're being found, these parasites, in raspberries, basil, cilantro, snow peas, and lettuce. And right now, it's a food safety concern. Multiple states are tracking rapid spread of this parasite that's causing explosive diarrhea. At this reporting, 86 people are hospitalized. Health officials are scrambling to find the source of the illness. The CDC says it's unclear whether these outbreaks in different states are connected, but the numbers are sharply rising compared to this time last year. So what can you do? You definitely want to wash very well any fruits or vegetables. If you're making a salad, buy a head of lettuce where you can remove the several outer layers and then really wash that inside part and rip it and dry it before you serve it. Dr. Natasha Bagdarsian is the chief medical executive of Michigan. She said it's unusual. The state will normally see 40 to 50 cases of cyclosporosis a year, but she said labs in the state are scrambling to sequence the genome of the bug to track where is this coming from. We can see if it isolates or if it's closely related, meaning that it could have a common source. We could potentially go back and look for that source of contamination. But what we do know is that fresh produce is often linked to outbreaks. That doesn't mean you should stop eating it. It just means you should be very careful with rinsing it for a long time, rinsing it and drying it. This cyclospora parasite likes to cling to fruits, vegetables, and even herbs, making them difficult to rinse. In an average year, the CDC says there's a small portion of cases that get tracked back to one particular food item. But right now, whatever it is making people sick, they consumed it probably a week ago. The contaminated food could be cilantro and salsa, or it could be even a bagged lettuce and salad. And it's easy for us to forget days later what we ate. Friday, the Food and Drug Administration said it was actively engaged with other states, but right now there are no recalls of any products. In Illinois, the Illinois Department of Public Health is confirming 216 cases right now of this intestinal infection caused by the cyclospora parasite. Of those, 96 involved had traveled outside the U.S. 95 were acquired domestically, 25 remain under investigation. But so far in Illinois, we've had 18 people hospitalized. Again, the parasite spreads by contaminated food or water. Recent spikes suspected to be linked to fresh, raw produce, mainly lettuce and salad greens. But unlike standard food poisoning, symptoms can take about a week to appear. They can include frequent, explosive, watery diarrhea, bloating, cramps, and fatigue. If you have this happen, you are urged to call your doctor's office. There is an antibiotic they can prescribe for you. You may need to be seen. You may need to have a stool culture. The Centers for Disease Control and Prevention and local agencies are actively monitoring the situation, and doctors continue to advise to thoroughly wash all fresh fruits and vegetables and practice careful food handling to reduce your risk. Also in health news, contagious tuberculosis confirmed at Champaign School. The Champaign-Urbana Public Health District has identified a person with contagious tuberculosis at a Unit 4 school. This investigation is underway. The person who has TB is associated with Edison Middle School in Champaign, according to the Champaign-Urbana Public Health District. In conjunction with school officials and staff, the health district is in the process of evaluating students and staff who have been exposed. People who may have had prolonged exposure have received a joint email from
the district and Unit 4 with directions on when and where to get evaluated. If someone in the district does not receive an email, they do not need to be tested based on the current investigation. The most common way people become infected with tuberculosis bacteria is by spending a lot of time in an enclosed space with poor ventilation and someone with active TB. They also say there's a difference between a TB infection and TB disease. People with TB disease are sick from bacteria that it is active in their bodies. They may cough a lot, feel weak, have a fever, lose weight, even cough up blood and have night sweats. Those with the disease can spread TB bacteria to others. On the other hand, people with TB infection without disease have TB bacteria in their body but are not sick because the bacteria are inactive. But these people cannot spread TB bacteria to others. About 1 in 10 people with TB infection become sick with the disease. TB can be treated and cured. This current investigation is routine, and it's to prevent the spread of TB in the community, as these investigations are a regular activity for the Champaign-Urbana Health Department. All students and staff who test positive for infection will receive further testing and medication to make sure they don't develop the active form of TB. At this time, the health department has established a support line for anyone with questions regarding TB exposure. Callers are asked to please leave your name, number, and questions, and a health district representative will get back to you during regular hours. Again, if you have information, need to know more about TB possible exposure in Champaign-Urbana, call 217-531-4341. Again, 217-531-4341. A health district representative will contact you during regular business hours. And now I'm going to go over what are the treatments, the testing, what happens for someone who might have TB. What is tuberculosis or TB? Tuberculosis, known as TB, is a contagious and potentially life-threatening disease through the air. It's transmitted through the air. While it can affect any part of your body, such as the brain, the kidneys, or the spine, it affects the lungs mainly. The first infected with the TB germ, people usually do not feel sick or have any symptoms, but they can develop TB disease in the future. Both are preventable and curable. Tuberculosis once was a leading cause of death in the United States, but right now in Illinois, we have less than 30 deaths a year attributed to tuberculosis. What is the difference between a TB infection and TB disease? As I mentioned earlier, people with TB infection have the TB germs in their bodies, but they're not sick because the germs are inactive. Therefore, they cannot spread to others. Because these people may develop the disease in the future, they often are given preventative treatment. People with TB disease are sick from germs that are active in their bodies. They could have symptoms such as coughing, fatigue, night sweats, and even unexplained weight loss. For the disease, if they have TB of the lung or throat, it can spread other diseases. Physicians do have drugs to cure TB. So some people could be at a greater risk of getting TB. Anyone who lives with someone with an active case of TB is definitely at a higher risk. Someone with an immunodeficiency could be a problem. Foreign-born people from countries where TB is common. Also, someone with medical conditions such as diabetes, renal disease, cancer, all of these things can affect the risk of TB once infection has occurred. Someone who is 65 years of age or older. People who live in long-term care facilities such as nursing homes and prisons. People who abuse alcohol and intravenous drugs definitely could be at a higher risk. And persons in occupations that serve groups at a high risk for TB. Minority and other medically underserved populations can also be at risk. So how serious is this problem among minorities?
TB disproportionately affects racial and ethnic minority groups. It's particularly true among children. In the U.S., more than 80% of childhood cases of TB occur in minority groups. From 1985 through 1993, TB cases increased among non-Hispanic blacks by 18%. Asian and Pacific Islanders by 48%. Hispanics went up 67%. In contrast, non-Hispanic whites actually went down by 18%. So the symptoms of TB disease include feeling sick or weak, weight loss, fever, night sweats. TB of the lungs can cause really strong coughing, sometimes producing blood and chest pains. Other symptoms depend on the part of the body that TB is affecting. So how is it spread? It's spread when person to person through the air. When people with TB disease of the lungs or throat cough or sneeze, those TB germs go in the air. Then other people who breathe in the same air containing these germs can become infected. People with TB disease are most likely to spread to people with whom they spend time with every day, family members, coworkers. Remember, though, a person must have active TB disease to spread it. People who are infected but do not have the disease cannot spread TB to others. If a person thinks he or she has been in close contact with someone with TB, it's important to go to a clinic or a health department for a TB skin test. So how does the skin test work? The tuberculin skin test is used to find out whether a person is infected with the TB germ. It does not tell whether the person has TB disease. For the skin test, a small amount of fluid called tuberculin is injected under the skin in the lower part of the arm. 2 or 3 days later, a healthcare worker will look at the site of the injection to see if there is a reaction. TB blood tests also are used to determine if an individual's immune system has been exposed to TB, and it will measure how the immune system responded to the TB germ. The Food and Drug Administration have approved 2 TB blood tests. And one is called QuantiFERON and T-SPOT, and those are preferred methods of testing for people who have received certain drugs or someone where it may be difficult for them to have a follow-up visit to review the skin test. A positive reaction to the tuberculin skin test and TB blood test means that the person has been infected with the TB germ. It does not necessarily mean that the person has TB disease. Other tests would be a chest X-ray and a sample of sputum. Those are needed to see whether the person has TB. How would it be treated? TB disease can be cured by taking several drugs, but it's 4, 6 to 9 months. It's important that anyone who has TB disease take the drugs exactly as they are prescribed. If a person stops taking the drugs too soon, or if the drugs are not taken correctly, the germs are still alive and may become resistant to these drugs. It makes the disease harder to treat. And generally, after the first several weeks of drug therapy, most TB patients become non-infectious. The primary drug used to prevent TB infection from developing into TB disease is called isoniazide. It is taken for 6 to 12 months, but this drug can cause liver problems in certain people, especially older individuals and people with liver disease. Therefore, anyone taking this medication should be monitored to make sure there are no signs of adverse reactions. In criminal justice news, law enforcement across Chicago and central Illinois have shifted from arresting street-level sex workers to utilizing a victim-centered demand-side approach. By targeting buyers and traffickers, authorities aim to dismantle the economic market of the sex trade while connecting vulnerable individuals with medical, housing, and addiction support. The goal is to suppress operations and arrest buyers. They want to target the Johns. Operations aggressively target the buyers who fuel the sex trade. Agencies such as the Cook County Sheriff's Police frequently run undercover hotel stings, and they use decoy websites. They also implement an AI-driven messaging to warn online buyers of legal and social consequences. Also, civil penalties and vehicle impoundment. In cities like Aurora, Chicago, and Cook County, agencies have adopted ordinances that couple criminal solicitation with heavy fines, such as $1,000, and costly vehicle towing and impound fees aimed to financially penalize
any buyers. There are the state police task force. The Illinois State Police has launched the Illinois Trafficking Enforcement Group. It's coordinating with local agencies across central Illinois and Chicago suburbs to conduct larger demand suppression operations. Also, it's a decriminalization and support mind for sex workers. Ending arrests for sellers instead of arresting women engaged in street-level sex work. Right now, agencies like the Cook County

any sexual misconduct during sting operations and mandate support systems. Again, if you are suspecting human trafficking or you are a victim and you need assistance, there is the National Human Trafficking Hotline. You can call 1-888-373-7888. Again, the National Human Trafficking Hotline, 1-888-373-7888. Or if you can text on your phone, the Illinois State Police wants you to text 233-733. Again, 233-733 if you are in trouble. Federal immigration arrests, known as ICE, are still occurring outside Illinois courthouses despite the Court Access Safety and Participation Act law. The law was signed in December of 2025. It was to ban civil immigration enforcement within 1,000 feet, a buffer of state courthouses, but still, ICE, Immigration and Customs Enforcement agents, are continually conducting operations such as detaining individuals outside the Bridgeview and Grand and Central courthouses throughout Illinois. Federal agents are challenging the state statute by carrying out these civil arrests, and advocates warn that the agency's ramped up operations are undermining due process by deterring immigrants from attending their required legal proceedings. In response to the ongoing tension, 15 Illinois state lawmakers are pressing the Cook County Sheriff's Office for investigations into these detentions, particularly those conducted without warrants. And despite the measures taken, the presence of immigration agents around Cook County courthouse is stubbornly persistent, according to a Chicago Tribune investigation. Governor Pritzker has approved a ban on federal agents making certain arrests near courthouses and easing a path for individuals to sue if they are arrested near a county courthouse. Turning now to economic news, as I've reported to you in the past, Illinois has the highest property tax rates in the country, and that is in front of New Jersey and New York. I'm sure your property tax bill has arrived, and you've probably been shocked. You might be wondering, where does the money go? Illinois has the highest effective residential property tax rate in the country, averaging 1.9%, because local governments rely heavily on these taxes to fill severe gaps in state education funding and to support nearly 7,000 separate taxing districts. That's the most in the nation. So I'll tell you exactly where your property tax money is going. 60 to 65% is going to the public school in your area. Illinois historically ranks near the bottom for state-funded K through 12 education, shifting the burden to local property owners. A significant portion of this money also funds massive underfunded teacher pension systems. About 15% to 20% of your property tax goes to municipal and county services. This pays for local infrastructure, public works, police, fire protection within specific boundaries in your city or unincorporated county areas. Also, there can be special districts because Illinois has fragmented local government. Your bill is often layered with taxes from the local park district, library district, sanitary district, and community college district. That could be another 15 to 20%, a big chunk. And pension and debt services, a growing chunk of local levies, go towards servicing local government worker pension liabilities and municipal bond debt. The real issue here can be what's known as townships, as we have several layers of government. It's local government fragmentation, and I actually did a series on townships while I was an investigative reporter and anchor at WAND-TV. Other states do not have townships. It's an extra layer of city and county government. Illinois has 9,000 local governing bodies, more than any other state. This decentralized administrative structure is requiring a lot of money, and the local property tax revenue is duplicating police, fire, and municipal services across the state. The state continues to over-rely on property tax money,
as the state historically provides the

lowest K-12 funding in the nation. Local school districts are forced to heavily rely on property taxes. This pushes Illinois' effective property tax rate to the highest in the country, more than double the national average. One Illinois economist says we have a skewed tax system. Frank Monzo is an economist with the Illinois Economic Policy Institute. He said Illinois' regressive tax system is effectively working against middle-class families who pay higher shares of their income towards state and local taxes compared to high-income earners. The regressive tax structure results in the state functioning as a high-tax state for working families, but a low-tax state for wealthy households, he says. Illinois has a flat state income tax rate of 4.95%, while neighboring Missouri has seven income brackets to determine tax rates. For highest overall state tax revenue as a percentage of personal income, Illinois would rank 15th in 2023, according to the Government Forecasting and Accountability Commission. However, the state ranks 8th or higher nationally for local government tax revenue per capita. Illinois ranking in per capita local government revenue is higher than its ranking in state government revenue, and many say that the state should take a larger role in financing programs. They argue that local taxes need to be lowered while increasing state tax sources to create a more equitable system. Others say that a reliance on property taxes gives local governments more local control and promotes a higher degree of accountability to their community. But this debate is continuing for the years to come, especially in the area of education funding. As I mentioned to you, several Democratic Illinois politicians, including Pritzker, have pushed for legislation aiming to establish a progressive income tax system in the state, but this measure has not passed. Some lawmakers have also proposed a 3% surtax on incomes over $1 million. If that were enacted, it would generate about $4 billion in revenue for the state each year. Monzo said it's an idea that some legislators have supported, but it's a lockbox to potential revenue. It would be devoted to education only or property tax relief. A millionaire's tax could fully fund all public schools across the state under evidence-based fund modeling, he said, or it could cut property taxes for homeowners by about 15%. There could be a combination or even a combination of the two. The typical property tax bill for an average Illinois American who files income taxes is about $6,000 per year. That makes it 8th in the nation, but the state's property tax rates themselves are similar to New Jersey and New York. Illinois property taxes are among the highest in the nation. The state does offer property tax relief programs for certain homeowners, especially low-income residents who qualify and those who are older than 65 years old. The primary reason property tax rates are so high is because school districts are relying so heavily on local property taxes. That is because our state funding for pre-K through 12 education is one of the worst in the nation. However, the school funding method is slowly changing, and Monzo said the state contributes more money to the evidence-based funding model. As to why state income tax is what it is, Monzo said Illinois is finally investing in infrastructure improvements as well as education, healthcare, and human services more than it was recently. And of course, the state is paying down pensions from years of previous mismanagement. But another contributing factor to relatively high taxes in Illinois is that it's a donor state, meaning it contributes billions more in federal taxes than the state gets back in federal investments and expenditures. If our per capita federal obligation matches border states, Illinois would get at least $6 billion more every year to be spent and invested in the state. But the reason Illinois contributes more to the federal government than some other states is because Illinois has higher incomes and a more robust middle class, according to this economist. The economist went on to explain that while Illinois ranks above average, in fact at the top, for property tax and income tax rates, he said the state lands more in the middle for per capita sales tax revenue and is also below average for insurance taxes.
Education is always the answer to improving oneself. And now the University of Illinois is taking an active interest in veterans. The University of Illinois offers a robust, highly rated support for military-connected students. It's through the Shea Veterans Center. Resources include the Veterans Residential Transition Program, academic coaching and career development, as well as financial aid processing and tuition waivers for veterans and their children. The university works to provide targeted pathways and financial assistance for veterans. First, the Veteran Residential Transition Program. It's housed in the Shea Center on the Urbana-Champaign campus. This one-stop shop provides structured transitional housing, individualized case management, and career assistance to ease the shift from military service to college life. There's also financial assistance. Veterans can use the state-funded Illinois Veteran Grant, which covers tuition and eligible fees at all Illinois public universities. Also, Children of Veterans Tuition Waiver. The University of Illinois offers an honorary tuition waiver for children of eligible veterans. Preference is typically given to children of deceased or disabled veterans. There's also the Warrior Scholar Project. U of I has partnered with this national nonprofit to offer academic boot camp designed to help enlisted service members and recently transitioned veterans succeed in college.

Taking a look at environmental news, scientists are now working to protect Illinois endangered turtles. Scientists are working to save Illinois' endangered turtles, such as the Blandings turtle, through collaborative field monitoring, advanced health tracking, and some Head Start programs. These initiatives aim to reverse population decline caused by a habitat loss and the overpredation by mesopredators such as raccoons. Raccoons have been zoning in on our Illinois turtles. So what are some of the conservation and research methods used? First, scientists and wildlife are collecting eggs for safe incubation. The hatchlings are reared in captivity until they are large enough to survive extreme predators before returning to the wild. Again, that would be raccoons. Teams of wildlife veterinarians and biologists routinely catch, tag, and they evaluate the wild turtles. They work to collect a blood sample, measure growth, and monitor diseases. These health evaluations help researchers track the survival and long-term impact of these conservation efforts. They are also tracking the animals and using DNA. Researchers are using radio transmitters to map habitat ranges and movement. They are also deploying environmental DNA sampling to detect the turtles in bodies of water without needing to physically spot or trap them. Conservationists manage the populations of raccoons and other predators that are the threat. Keeping an eye on the predators, specifically the raccoons, that are also threatening the nests. Also, scientists and conservationists partner with organizations to restore native marshes and prairie landscapes. The University of Illinois Urbana-Champaign is heavily involved. Brookfield Zoo in Chicago and the Peggy Nobarrett Nature Museum and the Lake County Forest Preserves all working to protect our special Illinois turtles. The turtles are known as the Blanding turtle, B-L-A-N-D-I-N-G, the Blanding turtle. The Blanding turtle is the state endangered semi-aquatic reptile native. It lives in the northern half of Illinois. We know its shape and size because it's a bright yellow chin. It has a charming little smile and a helmet-shaped shell. It depends on a network of high-quality wetlands and adjacent upland grasslands to survive and roam. It's a medium-sized turtle, about 5 to 11 inches long. A dark, high-domed upper shell is sprinkled with pale yellow spots. The lower shell, known as the plastron, is yellow with dark blotches. It's hinged, allowing the turtle to partially close its shell for protection. They are incredibly long-living, reaching ages of 70 to 90 years in the wild, though they mature slowly and not until ages 14 to 20. They are opportunistic omnivores. They like to eat snails, crayfish, tadpoles, insects, and aquatic plants. In Illinois, the Blanding turtles are generally restricted to the northern half of the state. They live in wetlands, marshes, bogs, and quiet streams with muddy bottoms. They are highly mobile and will travel significant distance over land to find a new feeding ground or to lay eggs. But right now, the Blanding turtle continues to be listed as endangered in Illinois, and it's been that way since 2009. The population is declining due to habitat loss and fragmentation. Wetlands drained for agriculture. Roads are crisscrossing their natural migration patterns. Predators like raccoons have thrived due to human population increase, and it's severely impacted their nest and hatchings. And poaching, illegal collection for the pet trade has severely reduced our numbers of Illinois turtles. Because of these threats, regional conservationists such as the Peggy Nobarrett Nature Museum, the Shedd Aquarium, and others are participating in intensive Head Start programs. These programs collect, incubate, and raise young hatchlings in safe environments before releasing them into the wild
to boost their survival rates. Thank you for joining me for this hour for the Central Illinois News Roundup for Tuesday, July 14, 2026. I'm your host, Wendy Roylands, and I look forward to being back with you again on Thursday, July 16, 2026. Remember, we are in a heat warning. Stay hydrated, stay out of the heat, and keep in mind all of the cooling places we mentioned. So be safe and be cool, and I'll talk to you on Thursday. Have a great night. Thank you for listening to Mind's Eye Radio.

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1: Good evening. This evening, expect clear skies. Tonight, expect clear skies with a low near 82. Wednesday, expect sunshine with a high near 87. Wednesday night, expect clear skies with a low near 76. Thursday, look for partly cloudy skies with a high near 87. Get your weather every hour right here on Mind's Eye Radio, your virtual news stand.
2: In Belleville and O'Fallon, it's sunny and 89 degrees. In Granite City, it's sunny and 86 degrees.
3: 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The 2026 season of St. Louis Cardinals baseball is underway at Busch Stadium in St. Louis. Mind's Eye will be providing audio description at select games this season, so dig out your Cardinals jersey, grab a friend, and come on down. 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Game time is at 1:15 p.m. And on Sunday, September 20th, it's our last audio-described game of the season as the Cardinals host the Washington Nationals. Game time is at 1:15 p.m. For the full list of events and links to purchase tickets, visit our calendar at bit.ly/upcoming-ad-events.
4: There are many words we use to describe noise: loud, soft, grating, hypnotic. But did you ever consider how stationary a sound is? I'm Casey Morabito. Welcome to Voices of Innovation. Laura Ray is an acoustical engineer at Dartmouth College who works on technology to dampen noise.
5: One of the biggest challenges is the type of noise source. We refer to things as having a certain degree of stationarity. And if you think of playing a tone on a keyboard, it's a very stationary signal. Every time you press the middle C, it sounds like a middle C. You know what to expect. When we refer to non-stationary noise, you can think of non-stationary noise as something that's changing significantly over time. So, for instance, if you're in an airplane and the pilot is revving the engine, it's changing in the frequency content. And trying to track those changes so that you can cancel that noise is a significant challenge.
4: You're listening now to what Dr. Ray considers a non-stationary noise. It's the sound of F-16 jet engines heard from inside an airplane cockpit. This is the engine before a computer program or algorithm generates anti-noise, which is sound that's custom designed to dampen the noise of the engines.
5: And then I played the same signal with the active noise cancellation in place. And in that signal, you heard the initial part of the F-16 noise, and then as the noise cancellation algorithm took effect, you hear the noise being reduced. And at the end, though, of that clip, there's still some noise left, and that reflects the fact that that type of noise source is much more difficult to deal with, this non-stationary noise source.
4: Voices of Innovation is presented by the American Association of Engineering Societies.
6: As we look forward to Father's Day this Sunday, we'll learn what fathers do to help raise their young. I'm David Ginder. One role is definitely something to sing about, as we'll hear on today's Nature Watch. Many young birds, like this loon, learn their first words or songs from their fathers. In some cases, bird dads play a key role in song development. The learning process takes place over a period of weeks or months. Studies of this have led to a theory that birds are born with an inherited template of their species' song in their brain. They refine their song by matching what they hear with the model in their brain and by filtering out what doesn't match. It seems birds like this American robin have to learn their song in a limited period of time, though. Experiments have shown that young birds deprived of hearing their species' song during that crucial period will develop a song which may be unrecognized by their own species. So the next time you hear a bird singing a beautiful song, remember, it probably has its father to thank for it. Nature Watch is produced in association with the National Geographic Society. 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
8: Good evening, and tonight we're reading from People Magazine, the Thursday, July 9th issue. Harry's UK return turns into palace standoff. What was expected to be Prince Harry's return to Britain with Meghan, Duchess of Sussex, and their children has instead become defined by a behind-the-scenes dispute between Buckingham Palace and the Duke of Sussex's team, one that has cast doubt on a reunion with King Charles and spotlighted the ongoing tensions between Harry and the royal household. As Harry returned to the UK on July 6th for engagements marking the one-year countdown to 2027's Invictus Games in Birmingham, conflicting accounts emerged over Charles' offer of royal accommodation after security concerns upended the family's travel plans. Harry, 41, had hoped to bring Meghan, 44, Prince Archie, 7, and Princess Lilibet, 5, to Britain for the first time since 2022, giving his children the chance to spend time with the king. But after learning the family would receive police protection only while on royal property, Harry decided to head to London solo. According to Harry's spokesperson, he spent the last week arranging private security after the Executive Committee for the Protection of Royalty and Public Figures declined to provide additional police protection. Once those plans are in place, the representative said, Harry formally accepted the King's offer to stay at Buckingham Palace. It is therefore disappointing that the offer has now been withdrawn, the spokesperson added. Buckingham Palace disputes that account. Palace sources maintain that the accommodation offer remained open until the end of the week deadline and that Harry declined the invitation on Saturday morning before accepting it that evening, after staffing arrangements could no longer be made. They add that the expected court ruling in Harry's legal case against Associated Newspapers on July 7th created an additional consideration, as the king's position can't appear to be compromised while litigation involving his son is active. The competing narratives over security and royal accommodation underscore the fragile state of relations between Harry and his dad. Despite the public disagreement, Harry's itinerary remains unchanged. He will carry out Invictus-related engagements and charity outings while awaiting the outcome of the case. Although Meghan, Archie, and Lilibet are not expected in London, they could still join Harry elsewhere in Britain, leaving open the possibility of a reunion with King Charles. Inside Jen Aniston's great summer with Jim Curtis as they celebrate first anniversary. Jennifer Aniston is making the most of summer with her boyfriend, Jim Curtis, as the couple enter their second year together. The star, 57, shared a series of Instagram photos on July 1, featuring her travels with the hypnotherapist, 50, and friends Naomi Watts, Billy Kudrup, and Jason Bateman. They're having a great summer so far, a source close to Aniston says of the couple's downtime, before they return to New York City so she can continue filming the fifth season of Apple TV's The Morning Show. Queer Eye's Caramo Brown and Jussie Smollett are dating. After a decade as one of Queer Eye's Fab Five, Caramo Brown is down to a party of two. The reality star, 44, and musician and Empire alum Jussie Smollett, 44, ended Pride Month on a romantic note as photos surfaced of them packing on the PDA on June 29th in L.A. They held hands while running errands and later went for a hike in Runyon Canyon. Miley Cyrus gets her own Barbie. 1 month after receiving a star on the Hollywood Walk of Fame, Miley Cyrus, 33, is celebrating another milestone, courtesy of Mattel, a Barbie doll in her likeness. Seeing my Barbie for the first time is a dream come true, she said. Every detail was purposeful. Harry Bally on wedding plans and getting through menopause hell. Halle Berry, 59, who announced her engagement to musician Van Hunt in February, has partnered with Joy Lux to launch a new vaginal dryness gel treatment. It's called Juicy Like. You founded Respin Health, which supports women during midlife and menopause. What made you decide to be such a proponent? Well, when I got plummeted into perimenopause, I knew nothing about it. I had a rude awakening. I was in the bowels of hell trying to deal with it. I had been in it for 10 years, and none of my doctors uttered a word about menopause. So this was a way for me to use my voice for good. I felt like if I'm feeling this way, I can imagine millions of other women are too. What excites you the most about the new product? While I desperately wanted to reclaim my sexuality and my intimacy, I equate Juicy Like a Peach to what Viagra does for men. It allows us to maintain our moisture, to have pain-free sex so that we can feel confident and be spontaneous again. It's changed my sex life, and I have my confidence back. Angelina Jolie refuses Brad Pitt's request for tax returns. Angelina Jolie and Brad Pitt's four-year-old legal battle over Chateau Miravel continues. A June 18th court filing from Pitt, 62, asked his ex-wife for financial records dating back to 2017, arguing that Jolie made them relevant to the case by alleging she wanted financial independence and had concluded that she needed to sell her interest in the French winery to achieve it. Jolie refused, arguing that Pitt, whom she reached a divorce settlement with in 2024, inaccurately portrayed her as having claimed financial distress. Blake Lively is seeking more than $8 million in legal fees from Justin Baldoni. Blake Lively and Justin Baldoni settled their It Ends With Us legal battle in May, but it's not over yet. After a U.S. district judge ruled that Baldoni must cover some of her attorney fees, Lively wants the actor to pay the more than $8 million in costs she incurred between January 2025, when Baldoni filed his $400 million lawsuit against her and her husband Ryan Reynolds for defamation and other claims, and June 2025 when it was dismissed. Thanks to this landmark decision, those considering using a lawsuit as a weapon of intimidation have been put on notice that there are consequences for doing so, Lively's lawyer said. Indiana Jones actor Michael Biehn dies at 82. The public and prolific Michael Biehn, known for playing the villainous Colonel Vogel in 1989's Indiana Jones and The Last Crusade, died on June 20th at age 82. A cause of death has yet to be announced. Born in London in 1943 to a single mother, Biehn received acting training before joining Laurence Olivier's National Theatre Company in the early 1960s. Working on stage and in bit parts on British TV eventually led to big screen roles. Starting with 72's Henry VIII and His Six Wives, Biehn developed a specialty for historical dramas, from The Eagle Has Landed to Braveheart. After facing off against Harrison Ford and Sean Connery in Last Crusade, he stole scenes in 1997 James Bond film Tomorrow Never Dies, 2002's Gangs of New York, and 2010's Harry Potter and the Deathly Hallows. In a statement from his rep, said Biehn will be remembered as an extraordinary actor whose talent, warmth, and sense of humor touched so many. Picks, the buzz on what to watch, read, and listen to this week. Mona, movie, in theaters July 10th. In launching a live-action version of Mona, Disney seems to channel Dwayne Johnson's demigod Maui in saying, "You're welcome." The 2016 animated musical's sense of wonder and delight is well intact here, as are the film's most fantastical sequences, Lin-Manuel Miranda's catchy songs, and even Hey Hey, the Seafaring Rooster, all preserved with few deviations. Johnson reprises his voice role as the rascally Maui with panache, aided by a magnificently luscious wig. Director Thomas Kail's biggest challenge, casting Mona herself, ends up the remake's biggest success. In her feature film debut, Australian Samoan actress Catherine Laga'ea gives vivid life to the chieftess-to-be who embarks on a wayfinding quest to restore the heart of the goddess, Tifriti, daring to sail beyond the reef of her island village, Motunu. It's there that this re-envisioned story flexes its creative muscles, rendering Mona's home with kinetic dance and colorful costuming. That depiction of Polynesian culture is as refreshing as the notion of an independent Disney heroine whose journey has nothing to do with a Prince Charming. Evil Dead Biehn, a movie, in theaters July 10th, rated R. This 45-year-old horror franchise shows no sign of dying, with one of its most gruesome and wickedly entertaining entries yet. After the death of her husband, Alice, Alice seeks solace with his grieving family in their rundown home. But when a demonic force invades the house, all hell breaks loose, forcing Alice into the survival mode. Fluid camera work plunges viewers into a relentless chaos that never lets up. The Five-Star Weekend, a perfectly pretty, thoroughly predictable summer binge. A series July 9th on Peacock. There's no shortage of cliches in this sun-soaked Ellen Hildebrand's adaptation, which sees recently widowed cooking influencer Hollis, played by Jennifer Garner, gather her closest friends, her stars, Regina Hall, Darcy Carden, and Chloe Savini, for a weekend at her picturesque Nantucket home. Hollis has every detail of the getaway planned, but the arrival of mysterious newcomer Gigi makes keeping secrets impossible. Savini shines the brightest over the unsurprising but nevertheless enjoyable 8 episodes. Murder 101, a docuseries. In a small town in Tennessee, Alex Campbell teaches high school sociology through his investigation of cold cases, and he's making a difference in their quest for justice and in the lives of his students, an inspiring 3-episode watch. The best new books, a madcap love story, a modern spin on Greek myths, and a family transformed through folklore. The book of the week, Dangerland by Aaron Singer. Romantic comedy. Kurt and Eugenie grew up in the dusty glamour of Vegas, where they raised their own families. Kurt's loved Eugenie since childhood, and now that she's back in town and living in the development Kurt owns, he's ready to make his move. But their lives are in shambles. Kurt's in hot water with the neighbors, his daughter is sniffing out family secrets, and Eugenie's shiftless son is pursuing pro-poker career. Buckle up for a fluorescent romp. Ungodly Rich by Catherine McGee. Fans of Greek mythology will adore this modern take on the gods of Mount Olympus. Julia's boyfriend, Harry, actually Ares, the god of war, introduces her to his billionaire family, uncovering a divine world of mess, scandal, and desire. The cliffhanger ending is begging for a sequel. Country People by Danielle Mason. When Miles's wife lands a year-long professorship in Vermont, it seems like the perfect chance for their San Francisco-based family to decompress. Instead, all four are swept up in adventures of a wackier sort, and their lives are forever altered. A comedic romp with heart. Taylor Swift and Travis Kelce say I do. Happily Ever After, the cover story. On a sweltering hot summer day in New York City, an elated couple tied the knot. The glowing bride walked down the aisle to an instrumental version of Taylor Swift's iconic Love Story and read emotional vows paying tribute to her husband's kind spirit. The groom, beloved for his charismatic and happy-go-lucky personality, wore a white tuxedo and asked a friend of his to officiate the ceremony. It was, by all accounts, a traditional wedding, save for one rather untraditional component. The bride was 14-time Grammy winner Swift herself. Over 2 decades, the music mogul has skyrocketed from teenage country sensation to pop superstar to highest-grossing live music artist of all time, thanks to her unparalleled ability to channel her romances and heartbreaks into chart-topping hits. And on July 3rd, she and Kansas City Chiefs tight end Travis Kelce said, "I do," at Madison Square Garden before an estimated 1,000 guests, including hundreds of A-list celebrity friends and industry tastemakers. Said the guest, they were both beaming the entire night. Though Swift has long been known for having a group of high, prolific besties, she and Kelce skipped a customary bridal party. Instead, the singer's brother, Austin, 34, served as her man of honor, while Kelce's brother, Jason, 38, was his best man. Adam Sandler, a childhood hero and recent co-star of Kelce's Following the Athlete's cameo in Happy Gilmore 2, officiated the ceremony, and Kelce and Swift, both 36, exchanged vows they wrote themselves. An insider says the pair spent about 20 minutes each reading their vows and even handed out embroidered handkerchiefs during the ceremony to wipe away any stray tears. The custom tissues were stitched with the TT, interlocking heart, logo, and a line from Swift's 2014 film Blank Space. Quote, "A favorite of Kelce's, so it's going to be forever." In her vows, which attendee George Stephanopoulos described on Good Morning America as real, vulnerable, silly, and serious, Swift praised Kelce for spending his high school lunch period sitting with the bullied kids and told their friends and family she wished she knew someone like that when she was in high school. A friend, the couple said. Travis was very emotional during the vows. As expected, the bride wore white, but so did the groom. Swift's ceremony gown, she changed into a second look for the reception, and Kelce's white tux were both created by Christian Dior. The Star-Studded Fate was an appropriately grandiose page turn in a love story that could have come straight from one of the romantic songs Swift has made her mark writing. In July 2023, Kelsey publicly declared his crush on the singer after catching her Eras tour stop in KC, and after he shared his disappointment at not getting to give her a friendship bracelet featuring his phone number, the powers that be arranged their meet cute. Swift's surprise appearance at a Chiefs game in September 2023 hard-launched their budding romance, and they've been off and running ever since, with Kelsey popping the question in August 2025. In their 3 years together, Kelsey has become not only the pop star's husband, but her muse too. Much of her most recent record-shattering album, The Life of a Showgirl, was inspired by their relationship. The Wedding List ran the gamut from actors Brad Pitt, Emma Stone, Mariska Hargitay, Tom Hanks, and NFL stars Tom Brady, Rob Gronkowski, Patrick Mahomes, to musicians including Sabrina Carpenter, Miranda Lambert, and members of Swift's band and Eras Tour dancers. Everywhere you look, there were stars, one more famous than the next. But it wasn't like a typical Hollywood party, like everyone was down to earth. Stars talked to family, friends, and were gawking just about the vibe and saying how happy they were to be there. There was an electric energy to the room. As the couple prepared for their big day, so did New York City, a place that's long been special to Swift, a place that's been special and where she owns an apartment in the Tribeca neighborhood. Dozens of vendors and staffers were seen heading in and out of MSG in the days leading up to the wedding as they worked around the clock to prep the venue. The insider says the arena stadium seating was draped with white chair covers, and ferns and trees were brought in to create a forest feel. Revamping the garden into, well, a garden, was literally no small feat. Though one of the world's most famous arenas seemed like an unlikely choice for the couple, a third source says Swift and Kelsey leaned into the epic and unexpected it was, noting that the privacy allowed by the venue by way of underground tunnels and impenetrable walls was ideal to keep paparazzi at bay. To further keep the celebration under wraps, sources say, invitations were kept vague and guests were given free glass cases with individual keys to lock their phones away. On the wedding day, guests began making their glamorous arrivals around 3:30 in the afternoon. Some, like Hugh Grant, ditched the heavily backed up traffic and walked, and entered a hall filled with childhood photos of the bride and groom, followed by the couple's favorite photos documenting their romance. And once they were pronounced husband and wife, Swift's mom, Andrea, invited everyone into a reception room where a stage was set up for performances later in the night from Stevie Wonder and Paul McCartney, who sang the Beatles classic, I Want to Hold Your Hand. Guests enjoyed bites from a number of stations that featured Italian food, like pasta in a Parmesan wheel, sushi, steak, burgers, and fries and seafood. And there was food and bars everywhere. Kelsey's pro athlete, so what's a wedding without a little competitive spirit? The party featured a number of games for guests to play, and winners received tickets to be put toward a raffle. Items up for grabs included designer bags and a 1970 Chevrolet, the same car that Kelsey drove Swift off into the sunset after her first Chiefs game in September 2023. Despite the large number of guests, the newlyweds took the time to talk to everyone they could. She kept thanking everyone for being there. Donna Kelsey, mother of the groom, described the day as magical in a July 5th interview, while director Joseph Kahn, who has helmed videos for Swift, including Bad Blood and Look What You Made Me Do, wrote on Instagram that the day was so much funnier and more emotional than expected. The blocks outside MSG served as a headquarters of sorts for those who didn't snag a coveted invite. Swift has long been known for leaving her fans Easter eggs, and it seemed Mother Nature was in on the game for the wedding day. Just as Swift sings about dancing through the lightning strikes and coming out on the other side to a crystalline sky in her Kelsey-inspired hit Opalite, a torrential downpour began shortly after the couple said I do, only for the storm to give way to a rainbow that stretched over the city skyline. The Empire State Building even got in on the fun, changing its lights to serve as the stars' something blue. With their nuptials in the rearview mirror, Swift and Kelsey are expected to attend NFL star Juju Smith-Schuster's wedding in California on July 11th. They're really excited to enjoy a few weeks of newlywed life before the football season gets going again. Next story, Scott Peterson's quest for freedom, the new evidence. A new documentary explores eyewitness accounts, scientific advancements, and other clues in the 2002 murders of Lacey Peterson and her unborn child. The decades have been taking a toll on Scott Peterson, the 53-year-old former fertilizer salesman who was convicted of killing his pregnant wife, Lacey Peterson, in 2002, steadfastly maintains his innocence, yet has somehow spent half his life behind bars. His perpetual faint smile has given way to a tired, drained expression, typical of a man used to looking over his shoulder. He was savagely attacked by another inmate at California's Mule Creek State Prison last year, and trying desperately to convince a judge that he doesn't belong in prison. I have always hoped, believed, and expected that at some point justice will be done, says L.A. attorney Mark Garagos, who represented Peterson in his murder trial, because I don't think that happened to Scott is justice. Plenty of people would disagree. In April, San Mateo County Superior Court Judge Elizabeth Hill denied Peterson's latest petition, filed on his behalf by the LA Innocence Project, to overturn his conviction. It introduced 14 new evidentiary claims, including sworn statements, eyewitness accounts, scientific research, and alternative theories about what happened in the murders of Lacey and the couple's unborn son on Christmas Eve in 2002. It was a case that riveted the nation after it was discovered that Scott was having an affair with a woman whom he had told he was a widower, celebrating his first holiday season on his own. The judge described Peterson's claims as neither new, admissible, nor material. The court remains unpersuaded that petitioner has a claim for relief based on actual innocence, Hill notes. Now, as his lawyers draft an appeal to a higher California court, a new documentary, Scott Peterson, The New Evidence, premiering July 16 and 17 on A&E, disputes the judge's finding. This documentary is built around the idea of stress testing the L.A. Innocence Project's findings, says host Chris Pixley, an Atlanta-based defense attorney and ABC News legal analyst. The nearly three-hour project, which was produced independently of LAIP, features interviews with witnesses and experts and pursues unexplored tips that Pixley claims police and prosecutors ignored in their rush to convict Peterson. This is new science and new evidence, and every time you drill down, you find more. It deserves an examination, says Pixley. By all accounts, police arriving at the Peterson home after Scott reported Lacey was missing on the evening of December 24th quickly grew suspicious due to her husband's calm, detached demeanor. Scott told police he had last seen Lacey watching Martha Stewart Living at about 9:30 a.m. before leaving to go fishing at the Berkeley Marina, 90 miles away on San Francisco Bay. Over the next 2 years, millions followed over the twists and turns of the case. The first one, theory, the burglars. Peterson's attorneys say authorities didn't fully investigate a burglary reported at the home of Rudy and Susan Medina across the street from the Petersons on the morning of Lacey's December 24th disappearance. They allegedly destroyed video interviews of two men who were arrested and pleaded guilty, and limited testing of DNA found in a burned-out van later discovered abandoned a mile away. Lacey theoretically may have interrupted the robbery in progress and then was abducted and killed by the burglars. I believe the reason they dismissed the Medina burglary is that they felt they already knew what had happened. Number two, eyewitnesses saw Lacey alive with her dog. The docuseries identifies 15 people who say they saw Lacey with her dog, Mackenzie, on the morning of December 24th, after the time Scott said he left their home to go fishing in San Francisco Bay. One witness, Diane Campos, a custodian at the county hospital, said she saw Lacey walking the dog in Dry Creek Park at 10:45 a.m. Another witness, Tony Freitas, reported seeing Lacey while he was making deliveries in the La Loma neighborhood around 9:45 a.m. According to Pixley, Modesto police largely disregarded the varying accounts, and Scott's defense team didn't call any of the witnesses to the stand. Number three, the bay yields clues. Lacey's decomposed remains washed ashore in Richmond, California in April 2003, 4 months after she disappeared from her Modesto home, and Connor's body was found about a mile away. How did they end up there? Hydrologist Ralph Cheng of the U.S. Geological Survey tested at the 2004 trial that, based on wind data, Lacey, 8 months pregnant, may have been placed in the water between Brooks Island and the Berkeley Marina, in the area where Scott said he was fishing, according to the documentary. Connor's body is thought to have separated from his mother's in the water. An LAIP expert used state-of-the-art hydrodynamic modeling, which analyzes both wind and water action, and concluded that Lacey was likely placed in the shallows off Albany Bulb, a park only accessible by trail and miles from where Scott was fishing. It's not impossible to conceive of someone else easily bringing a body and placing it in the water, says Pixley. Number four, who wrote the notes? At trial, prosecutors said Scott purchased a 14-foot fishing boat on December 9, 2002, and secretly kept it at a storage facility for 15 days because he intended to use the vessel to dispose of Lacey's body in San Francisco Bay. But his attorneys now contend that Lacey knew about the boat and, using handwriting analysis by forensic examiner Dr. Linton Mohammed, claimed that she made notes about buying equipment for the boat from marine supply stores that were found in the couple's house. If true, that would undermine the state's theory of Lacey's premeditated murder. But Judge Hill said the claim of new evidence wasn't material to the degree that it would have dropped the outcome of the case and changed it. Five, the day Connor died. At Scott's 2004 trial, the prosecution's fetal growth expert, Gregory DeVore, testified that the baby Lacey was carrying, named Connor by the couple, likely died on December 23rd or 4th. Laip now argues that DeVore's findings were imprecise. Junk science, says attorney Garogos in the doc, and cite other experts and recent fetal biometric studies to suggest mother and child died between December 23rd and January 27th. Says Pickley, if Connor died after December 24th, Scott was not involved in that death. He was convicted on two counts of murder after prosecutors convinced jurors that he killed his pregnant wife. Scott's attorneys filed numerous appeals, culminating in LAIP's current petition. Judge Hill recognized the most recent attempt to undo the jury's verdict for what it was. Pixley is convinced by the new evidence seen in the documentary that Scott deserves a new trial. He will not go free unless the narrative related to the case changes. And this deep dive into the LAIP is done, and that we have now stress test is part of that. But for Lacey's mother, Sharon Rocha, nothing will shake her belief in Scott's guilt. We constantly hear that they have new evidence, but there is no new evidence. Rocha, who declined to comment on the new documentary, told People in 2024, 12 people found him guilty of murder, but he doesn't admit to that. Family rejects $26 million offer from AI data center, fighting for their land. Starting at age 11, Delcia Bear had a routine after school. She would saddle up her horse and ride along the perimeter of her family's 1,200-acre farm in Maysville, Kentucky, on the fringes of the Appalachian Mountains, checking the fences for damage to prevent cattle from escaping. "I have lived the dream of being a cowgirl my entire life," says Barr, now 54. Home to her family for more than 200 years, her mother Ida Huddleston and brother William Robert Huddleston III each have their own houses on the land, and her late husband Michael was laid to rest on the farm. The rolling green hills and pastures are a source of pride. Besides raising livestock, she says her family grew wheat for bread lines during the Great Depression. "We have fed a nation," she said. "It's a wonderful place to live. And it's a place they're adamant about preserving for future generations." After making global headlines for saying they turned down a $26 million offer from an unnamed Fortune 100 company to buy half of their property for a proposed 2,000-acre artificial intelligence data center, Bear and Huddleston have become unexpected heroes for standing up to big tech. The industry plans to spend trillions of dollars buying up and developing land for state-of-the-art infrastructure, particularly in rural areas, as the demand for AI and computing power surges. The companies maintain they're taking steps to curb the environmental impact, while officials point to economic benefits like jobs and tax revenue. But Bear and others are very wary of the drain on natural resources and the potential for pollution that such facilities bring to communities. More than 4,000 in the U.S. to date, experts say. The issue has sparked environmental debate and, in some places, bans on construction. After refusing to sell, Bear joined a lawsuit against the data center project. "Money don't mean anything if you don't have food, water, and can't breathe, and they're not making any more land. You can't get food out of a data center." In the spring of 2025, Bear and her family were minding our business when their neighbors in Mason County noted something interesting. Real estate agents had begun offering residents $4,600 an acre for their farmland. Bear says one agent told her that, in fact, a corporate buyer was willing to pay $26,000 per acre. When she told him she wasn't interested, the offer jumped to $48,000. Bear was skeptical. I said, who is it, and what did they want the land for? The agent said, we're not allowed to discuss that. As the mystery deepened, Bear and Huddleston worried that the company would lobby the government to invoke eminent domain and force a sale at a much lower price. We got scared and signed their blasted contract, Bear said. They almost immediately changed their minds, becoming convinced that the millions they could make were not worth it. Huddleston moved to their farm when she was 17, after she married Bear's father, then 18-year-old William Robert Huddleston Jr., who built the log cabin she still calls home today. We raised two children and three grandchildren here, Huddleston says of the home she shared with her husband for 54 years. Given their attachment, Huddleston and Bear quickly moved to undo their deal. My mother was saying, I don't want to leave my home. I don't want to leave my flower beds. I said, well, that's easy enough. I'll just call the realtor and tell him we're not. She was relieved to learn from a lawyer that the data center could not force them to sell. Still, the facility was able to gobble up other nearby property, including portions of the Meadowland Village Mobile Home Park, where 28 residents, many retired, with disabilities or on fixed income, were given 90-day eviction notices from their landlord. Even with promises of lump sums for relocating, many were apprehensive about the upheaval. We were very happy here, says Rico Roberts, 67, and planned on living here until we died. Bear, too, worries. She believes massive power and gas lines will be brought into the East Kentucky area to power the 2.2 gigawatt facility she calls an electricity-sucking monster. This spring, Bear and her mom joined We Are Mason County with like-minded residents, including retired IT professor Janet Garrison, to oppose the data center. In June, they filed a lawsuit after an earlier complaint, lodged in March, was dismissed. Nevertheless, the project is moving forward. In May, a court approved a rezoning plan to pave the way for the data center's construction. Bear and Huddleston aren't going anywhere. God gave the land to us to take care of it, and that's exactly what we're doing. Little House, Big Reboot. The Ingalls family is once again crossing the treacherous landscape of the 19th century American Midwest in search of a place to call home in Netflix's reimagined of Little House on the Prairie. But fans shouldn't expect a shot-for-shot remake of the hit NBC series that ran for 9 seasons, from 1974 to 1983, starring Melissa Gilbert as Laura and Michael Landon as Karen and Karen Gressel as her parents. The new show relies more heavily on the original semi-autobiographical novel by Laura Ingalls Wilder, says showrunner Rebecca Sonnenschein. It's such an important window into all the complicated and good things about our country. The stories are really focused on people being generous and kind to each other and building community. And the thing that binds the two shows is that it's a love story about a family. The new Ingalls family consists of Pa Charles, played by Luke Bracey, Ma Caroline, played by Crosby Fitzgerald, Big Sister Mary, played by Skywalker Hughes, and Laura, played by Alice Halsey, who serves as the eyes through which the audience views the setting. While NBC's Little House ran through the events of Wilder's 1935 book of the same name in just the pilot episode, the new series spends the first full season on it, delving deeper into the Ingalls family's struggle to survive in the homestead they built just outside of Independence, Kansas. Along the way, they meet new characters, Dr. Tom, who is based on a real black doctor mentioned in Wilder's book, general store owner Emily Henderson, and members of the Osage community. Still, Laura remains the heart of the story. The weight of playing such a beloved character wasn't lost on 11-year-old Halsey. I feel a lot of responsibility to Laura to do it right, she said. I knew that I had to honor her legacy and her story. Meanwhile, Australian actor Bracey, 37, admits he had no concept of the show when he auditioned, but once he landed in the role, he was determined to treat it with care. We give a bird's eye view of this time and place in America, he says, noting that the series is earnest without being syrupy sweet. It's a humbling and wonderful thing to be a part of something nice that people can watch and enjoy with their entire families. And that's it for tonight. Tune in next week. Thanks and good night.
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9: Welcome, Mind's Eye Radio listeners, to this edition of Ear to Ear. I'm your host, Lara Foudy, Mind's Eye Development and Communications Coordinator. And with me today, I have the great honor in studio to be joined by Father Alan Mays, OMI, the Oblates of Mary Immaculate. Father Mays was here when the magic began, when Mind's Eye was founded in 1973. And so we're here to learn more about our history and about the Oblates and the life and times of Father Mays. So welcome to the show.
10: Father Wittenbrink.
9: Oh, well, yes, as well. But it's so wonderful to have you here.
10: Thank you for the welcome.
9: I want to start out by getting your impressions being back in the studio. Has it been a while since you've been here?
10: Yes. I remember chairs are in different places now. And they used to be those little recording booths. I remember that. I don't see them now anymore.
9: Yeah.
10: So I don't know how the recording goes as it used to go.
9: We've got little booths along the hall. They're tucked away and they're, you know, kind of lined with all of the soundproofing and everything. So, yeah, we should take a tour and I'll show you. It's a short tour, but yeah, we still have five recording booths here and our volunteers record.

0: somebody's car was put into one of these lots where they were in an accident. Mm-hmm. And we went to pick the car up. And the woman told me, she said, I listened to Mind's Eye and what a great benefit it is to me. Out of the blue, she told me that.
1: Oh, my gosh.
0: And then I ran into another case, too, where the person said, I followed Mind's Eye because I didn't know how widespread it was. And the mm-hmm. people would tell us that they were Mind's Eye fans.
1: Yeah.
0: And needed it and relied on it, huh?
1: Yeah. Is it gratifying? I want to go back and talk about your experiences with our founding, but is it gratifying, you know, even now to hear about the impact that's being had and what an important part you played in that?
0: Well, I didn't play that big important part, but to watch what it still continues and then to make us realize how valuable the eyesight is and what care we should have for our eyes. Mm-hmm. So at that stage, I would see the ophthalmologist many times, but now I'm not as good as it.
1: Mm-hmm. Yeah, yeah.
0: Yeah.
1: So let's go back to 1973. I'm going into this interview without a lot of information on your involvement. So.
0: Well, we weren't that involved. I mean, we were just working here together at the Shrine together. So I wasn't that involved,
1: okay.
0: but I did know Father Wittenbring.
1: Yeah, yeah.
0: You know, and knew he was starting up this project.
1: And what, we hear so much about Father Wittenbring, and I know that there's this famous quote that we have that when he was approached, I think, about starting a radio information service, he said, I don't really know anything about blindness, and I don't really know anything about the radio, but if you think I can help, I'll do it.
0: Yeah.
1: It was that spirit something that kind of imbued his whole life?
0: Well, yeah. He was always venturesome, and let's get going with things. And the other his part, he said he didn't know anything about radio, just how to turn it on.
1: Mm-hmm.
0: And that was always his story. But then he worked many years with that. He had a job in Washington as a secretary to the religious men's congregations. And after he finished that, he came here to work in 73 to get started with this, with the talking book. I think we called it talking book mm-hmm. at that stage. Yeah.
1: So he moved to this area just to start the talking books?
0: I think you could say that, yeah.
1: Yeah. Mm-hmm. Yeah. Yeah, that's incredible. And were you already here at the time?
0: Yes. I would be working at the Shrine. He was developing this project.
1: Mm-hmm. Mm-hmm. And what was your work at the Shrine?
0: Well, I took care of the music and the liturgy and then visiting the people that came to visit the Shrine.
1: Mm-hmm.
0: Yeah.
1: And are you a musician? What do you play?
0: Not anymore. I used to play the organ.
1: That's my mom is a musical director, or she's a recently retired musical director at a Catholic church and plays the organ and the piano. Yeah.
0: Mm,
1: yeah.
0: Mm.
1: Yeah. It's such a wonderful part of the liturgy. So how did you first get involved with the Oblates?
0: Well, I went to the high school that we had in Belleville, St. Henry's. I went to high school there and decided to joined the Oblates, so I went to the novitiate, then I went to study in Rome, and then that was enough, so I quit for a while and then came back. It was ordained in 68, so it had been just before Bonnie would have moved in here.
1: Mm-hmm. And did you initially come to the Shrine to work as a musician, or what were your other roles?
0: No, as a priest.
1: Yeah, yeah.
0: You know, celebrating liturgy.
1: Okay.
0: But then I also got involved with young people to sing and play.
1: Mm-hmm. Mm-hmm. So what was the Shrine like in those days? What were the programs that were available? How was it different now than it was then?
0: We used to have bus tours. We'd bring buses in and give tours and show them the place and give them the little lecture about what it all means. Mm-hmm. Our Lady of the Snows.
1: Can you give us some of that lecture? I don't know how familiar our listeners are with the Shrine. I mean, we're based here, and you know, we were a part of the Oblates for so long. But

0: I don't know if they know that much about the shrine and its history.
1: Well, I don't know what would be used anyway to tell you, but at that stage we were trying to get people to come to the shrine all the time, so it was a big push to come and pray and make a pilgrimage, and so the busloads would come and we'd have to take them around and show them how the tripod at the main shrine was representing the Godhead in us and God's life in us. Mm-hmm. And then at that time, we had seats for 6,000 people. But now we're down to 3,000.
0: Wow.
1: Yeah.
0: And when Father Bonney first came to the shrine, how did you meet him? Do you remember your first meeting?
1: When he came the day, first thing he wanted was the telephone, because we didn't have telephones everywhere. Mm-hmm. No iPhones in those days. And the first thing he did was get in touch with the phone, so he knew where the phone was. The first thing I remember about him.
0: And how did you work with him, or what was your relationship?
1: Well, for a while I was sort of his chauffeur later on. But most of the time I would be accompanying the organ and the piano, and he would be the preacher.
0: All right. And when you were his chauffeur, did he ever tell you any stories, or did you get any insights about Mind's Eye or the talking books or the radio information service at the time?
1: I can't say that I did.
0: Yeah.
1: He never complained.
0: I'm sure.
1: Yeah.
0: Could you talk a little more about the Oblates and your mission and how the Oblates are of service? I know all over the world.
1: Yeah, I guess we're on 6 continents, they say. So their objective is always, it began in France after the revolution, after the French Revolution, and the part was to reach out to the less advantaged, those impaired. Mm-hmm. So Father Wittenbrink was able to see that the less advantaged at that time was, as the young man who said talked before, was those that couldn't see. Mm-hmm. So much of our society depends on seeing. Mm-hmm. So as it began to reach the neglected, was with the radio service of the blind.
0: Mm-hmm. And do you know, was the original talking books or radio information service that the Oblates founded here in Belleville, was that the first time that they had created a program like that, or were they creating stations in other areas?
1: Well, we had a radio station the Oblates had a radio station in Canada, one of the shrines up there.
0: Okay.
1: So they were using that sort of as a model, but I do not know that they had the subcarrier project as the shrine had it.
0: And so was that station providing Catholic content, or what?
1: I would imagine. Yeah, it was Canada, so.
0: Sure, yeah. You know, yeah. And so, yeah, that's incredible. So someone from the Oblates conceived of the idea to start this station and just approached Father Bonney with that. And he was in Washington, D.C. Do you think they just called him up and asked him to come and get it going?
1: I would imagine.
0: Yeah. Yeah.
1: Yeah.
0: Well, now I want to know who, we always hear that quote that Father Bonney was approached about starting this, and this was his response. But now I'm curious about who approached him and how.
1: Well, I don't know that.
0: Yeah.
1: At that stage.
0: Yeah.
1: No.
0: Because I know at the time, there were some other radio information services out there, but each probably functioning in its own way, often, through a public radio station or a school.
1: Well, there were affiliates, like from Springfield used to come down for meetings on the on a talking book.
0: Mm-hmm. In Springfield, Illinois?
1: Mm-hmm.
0: Okay.
1: Mm-hmm.
0: All right.
1: At least I remember those days.
0: Yeah. Did you know that we are servicing Springfield, Illinois now?
1: I heard.
0: Yeah.
1: Yeah.
0: Well, that's cool that we were connected and networking with them even in the beginning.
1: Yeah.
0: Yeah. Mm-hmm. Yeah. And unfortunately, they weren't able to make it with the times changing so much, but we were glad to be able to help out and step in.
1: Mm-hmm.
0: Yeah. Mm-hmm. And who knows, we may grow even more as times change and it becomes difficult. Yeah.
1: Yeah.
0: Do you have any other recollections of Father Bonnie, I keep coming back to that spirit of seeing a need and doing whatever it takes to fill that need, because I feel like that spirit still imbues what our work today.
1: Well, I went to a couple of media motivation workshops with Father Buitenbrink, and I remember the one where the guy, and I can't remember who his name was anymore, but he says, take the scripture for Sunday and underline the important word. Well, Bonnie jumped up and he says, I circled the word and I circled all imperatives. So get it done, not just talk about it.
0: Yeah.
1: So it was Bonnie's thing, it's imperative, get it done.
0: Yeah. Yeah. Ooh. That's incredible.
1: Yeah.
0: He certainly did.
1: Yeah, he kept at it.
0: Yeah. And hopefully we're doing the same.
1: Yeah.
0: Yeah. Mm-hmm. Yeah. What do you think Father Bonnie would think about the way Mind's Eye has grown and changed?
1: Well, he'd be thrilled that it's still going, you know. Yeah. His family has been very supportive of it, too. So, there was another one where he would always, another motivation workshop we went to, and Bonnie would always say, this is what has to be done. Let's get it done. Let's talk about it. Huh?
0: Yeah. Less talk, more action.
1: Yeah.
0: Yeah. Yeah. I can see that. So that's so fascinating that you were going to these motivational workshops with him. Was that something that he was doing in connection with being in charge of this organization?
1: Well, no, it was his spirit, you know, how do we get people motivated?
0: Yeah. Yeah.
1: Yeah, so not to just wait for them to come here, mm-hmm. but go out to find them. So, I remember Ralston Purina had one of these motivational workshops, and I forget the guy, is a very famous motivator. And he says, when's the first time you ever ran into Ralston Purina? And again, Bonnie jumped up and said, when he was just a teenager, when he had to go out and feed the cows, it was Ralston Purina product.
0: Yeah.
1: He jumped up. He was always anxious to get going.
0: Oh, my gosh. I've heard that he was a wonderful fundraiser and wonderful at addressing crowds and speaking and, like you say, motivating or magnetizing people for his cause.
1: And there was a woman in California who worked with the movie industry that got him that special award for his vision. Because be sure that we see that there's a bigger dream than just what we see.
0: Mm-hmm. Yeah. And when was that?
1: Oh, I don't know. The first time that Bonnie told me. Yeah. But it was another motivation talk. There's a bigger dream than what you see.
0: Yeah, absolutely. We had a discussion with Langford Cunningham before this.
1: And he
0: along those same lines that you... You think you know what the future should hold, but there's something much larger going on.
1: Right. Mm-hmm.
0: Yeah, and you need to, trust in that, not necessarily what you think is the path. Well, do you have any other recollections of Father Bonnie and talking about running the organization and getting it started? Did he run into any roadblocks or issues getting things going?
1: I do not know. I just know that he came with the directions to do something with the subcarrier and to learn all the techniques and all the problems and all the copyrights and all that kind of...
0: Right.
1: To organize all that, he had to have a few people. And I remember he had one of the gentleman took care of the soundboard, was a blind man, and getting us to get used to dealing with a blind person.
0: I mean, you want people involved who are benefiting from the service to help, create it in a way that will be helpful to people.
1: You know, I don't know if I told you, but I went, one of our cars was in had been in an accident. It was in a holding lot. Did I tell you that one?
0: Tell me again so our listeners can hear.
1: So the woman came out and she says, the radio for the blind, she says, I listen to that all the time. I would don't know what I would do without it.
0: Yeah.
1: So I began to realize the impact that it was having just on the ordinary people.
0: Yeah. Yeah. It's wonderful when we're out in the community, we'll run into folks who, have been impacted by Mind's Eye, or they have a parent or a grandparent, and Mind's Eye played an important part in their life and keeping them engaged and connected to the community. Langford also was talking a bit about how difficult it is when one loses one's vision. It's very isolating. And sometimes the services, though well-meaning, kind of contribute to that feeling of isolation.
1: Yeah.
0: With us, with Mind's Eye Radio, that being our origins, it really being about keeping people connected and feeling like they're part of the community and understanding that. With our audio description program and, allowing, people to have the same experience at a theatrical production as someone with full vision, and not making people feel like they need to be separated is so important. And it seems like that was a part of Father Bonnie's mission when he started.
1: Sounds like you caught it.
0: Yeah, we all catch the Mind's Eye bug. Yeah. Well, it's I don't know. It's such important work to keep people connected to the community. Well, we're nearing the end of our time, but is there anything else you want to share with our listeners about your experiences with the Oblates or your relationship with Father Bonnie?
1: Well, he was always gung ho. We say Bonnie would know everybody. And my aunt would say, and he never meets a stranger. And so be sure to talk to strangers.
0: Well, and it's funny, I know that he would get upset with me for saying this, but it sounds a lot like Jason, who is our president and CEO now. Definitely, he's definitely never met a stranger and definitely always ready to jump in and figure something new out. So I think Father Bonnie's spirit is still definitely alive in what we're doing and how we do it.
1: All right.
0: Well, that's wonderful. Thank you so much for joining me.
1: Thank you.
0: It was wonderful speaking with you and meeting you and hearing something more about our founding 50 years ago. Can you believe it?
1: 50 years ago. Yeah. Well, 68 was when I was ordained.
0: Yep. Yeah. I think March 1st, 1973 is our official start date. So
1: I'm glad Jason's starting to work already.
0: All right. Well, thank you so much.
1: Thank you. It's Laura.
2: Here's your Southern Illinois weather forecast.
3: Good evening. This evening, expect clear skies. Tonight, expect clear skies with a low near 82. Wednesday, expect sunshine with a high near 87. Wednesday night, expect clear skies with a low near 76. Thursday, look for partly cloudy skies with a high near 87. Get your weather every hour right here on Mind's Eye Radio, your virtual news stand.
4: In Belleville and O'Fallon, it's sunny and 89 degrees. In Granite City, it's sunny and 86 degrees.
5: 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Kickoff is at 2 p.m. For the full list of events and links to purchase tickets, visit our calendar at bit.ly/upcoming-ad-events.
6: Cats on the blink on This Moment of Science. Cats send all sorts of nonverbal signals, both to each other and to us humans. One of those signals is a blink. If you own a cat and haven't ever noticed it blinking at you, keep an eye out. It usually happens just as the cat enters a room where you're sitting. It will notice you from a small distance, stop, blink both eyes once or several times, and then approach. Once you're on the lookout for it, the blink is quite noticeable. It's slower than a human blink and looks, well, intentional. What is your cat trying to tell you? A blinking cat is a happy cat. Blinking in cats is a signal that they recognize the presence of another cat in their vicinity, but they're not going to fight it. A blink sends the message, "You are my friend. I am not angry. I'm not threatened or threatening." This kind of message is very important in the wild, where cats battle for territory. Run across a neighboring cat and you'd better make your intentions clear, or you may find yourself in a fight. The blink serves to say, "All's well here." If you don't feel silly doing it, try blinking at your cat, perhaps while stroking it. Sometimes our facial gestures can trigger a response in them. The two of you can have a mutual friendship moment, sending "I'm okay, you're okay" messages back and forth. So, why do cats blink at us when we aren't cats and don't understand such feline messages? Well, do you ever speak to your cat? This Moment of Science comes from Indiana University, with underwriting from the Office of the Vice President for Research. Today's program was prepared by William Oram, with help from Mary Alice Cox at the Bloomington Veterinary Hospital. For A Moment of Science, I'm Yael Cassander.
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8: 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I'm Ben Chargott with the Disability Minute.
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8: 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Election judges then transfer the vote to a traditional ballot for official tabulation. 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
10: Hello, you're with Helen with the Talk and Information Center with readings from Wired. Today's date, Thursday, July 9th, 2026. The following article is entitled, "What if the universe isn't as uniform as scientists think?" George Garay, source wired. One of the fundamental pillars of modern cosmology may be beginning to wobble. A study published in Nature has found evidence that the universe may not behave the same way in every direction on the largest observable scales. What we found is a network of enormous filaments and walls of galaxies that remain aligned and interconnected across billions of light years, says Francesco Silos Labini, research director of physics at the Enrico Fermi Research Center in Italy and the study's lead author. What should the universe look like? To explain the finding, Silos uses a far simpler analogy than any mathematical equation. Imagine a map of the universe in which every galaxy is represented by a single point. If the universe truly becomes uniform on the largest scales, he explains, there should come a point at which the map looks essentially the same in every direction. Like a photograph viewed from a great distance, its details would gradually blur together until only a nearly uniform background remained. But that is not what Silos and his colleague Marco Galoppo found. The idea that the universe becomes statistically uniform on sufficiently large scales is what allows us to describe it using relatively simple mathematical models, Silos says. Their observations, however, suggest that the real universe may remain more structured and directionally organized than this picture assumes. In other words, the organization of these vast cosmic networks does not disappear as increasingly larger regions of the universe are explained. Rather than gradually fading into a featureless background, the universe's largest structures retain recognizable patterns even on scales where, according to the standard cosmological model, those patterns should no longer be detectable. No cosmic error, but a persistent pattern. The researchers stress, however, that this finding requires an important qualification. It does not mean the universe has a single preferred axis or direction. We are not claiming that the entire universe has one preferred direction, as though there were a cosmic arrow running through space, Silos says. What we found is much more subtle. Instead, the team detected coherent patterns in the distribution of galaxies that persist over extraordinarily large distances. As the volume of the universe under observation increases, galaxies should eventually become indistinguishable from a uniform background, much like the blurred photograph in the earlier analogy. Instead, as we expand our field of view, new coherent structures continue to emerge, Silos says. Rather than conversion toward uniformity, the cosmic web remains organized on progressively larger scales. The conclusion is the culmination of more than two decades of research. Since the early 2000s, Silos has sought to answer a question that is rarely tested directly. How do we actually know that the universe becomes homogeneous and isotropic on sufficiently large scales? An isotropic medium has the same physical properties in every direction. As galaxy catalogs expanded over the years, astronomers also began discovering structures far larger than previously thought possible. This study represents the latest step in that line of research, introducing a new statistical method for measuring the universe's large-scale structure. To test their hypotheses, the researchers analyzed the positions of nearly 47 million galaxies observed by the Dark Energy Spectroscopic Instrument, spanning roughly 11 billion years of cosmic history. Rather than simply searching for a preferred direction, they developed a new statistical technique capable of determining whether the orientations of millions of galaxy pairs retain coherent patterns even on scales approaching 1 gigasparsec, about 3.26 billion light years. If future observations confirm these results, cosmologists may need to reconsider how large-scale uniformity actually emerges and whether current models of dark matter, gravity, and structure formation fully describe the evolution of the universe. Before any claims of a scientific revolution can be made, however, the findings will need to be independently replicated using larger data sets, both with the author's methodology and with alternative approaches. Ultimately, the question is not whether our paper is right or wrong, Silo says. The question is whether nature is telling us something new about the universe on the largest scales. If future studies confirm our findings, they will point toward a more complete understanding of cosmic structure. If they do not, we will have learned something equally valuable about the limitations of our methods. Either way, science will have advanced. The next article is entitled, "Traditional Home Insurance is Collapsing. Here's What Could Fill the Gap." Katie Thornton, Source Wired. A new AI-assisted model of insurance is quietly exploding in disaster-prone areas and may be coming to FEMA, too. Is it the answer to climate change or a trap? In 2019, when the worst flooding in recorded history spread across the entire Mississippi River Basin, Colin Wellenkamp's phone rang for weeks. Wellenkamp runs a nonprofit called the Mississippi River Cities and Towns Initiative, which coordinates between mayors, offices in more than 100 river communities from northern Minnesota to southern Louisiana. As he describes it, his headquarters served as one big virtual situation room for relief agencies and municipalities up and down the central U.S. The damage reports were gut-wrenching. Underneath historic downtowns, sewer systems filled, swelled, and popped. Roads above them buckled and collapsed. Not too far from Wellenkamp's office in St. Louis, stranded residents had to be rescued by boats as rushing waters rose and coursed through their living rooms, and a young couple drowned in a submerged vehicle. In one town, Davenport, Iowa, the sewage treatment plant became an island, and the city had to boat its employees to the site. Workers stayed there for 9 solid days, sleeping on cots to keep wastewater from backing up into homes and businesses. Wellenkamp knew that in the aftermath of any natural disaster, the first days and weeks can be brutally decisive for the fate of a town. As modest city budgets were being triaged to handle the most dire of emergencies, rescuing the stranded, restacking sandbags, getting power plants back online, damage to other systems were mercilessly stacking up. City leaders could see the future with sickening clarity. Public relief money from agencies like the Federal Emergency Management Agency would take weeks, months, or even years to arrive. As road and sewer repairs waited for funding, destruction would compound over time. Water would continue to flow into busted drainage networks. Inundated homes would get moldier. Private insurance payouts would be similarly slow when they weren't denied outright. Churches, gas stations, and grocery stores, often the only ones for miles, would close for good. Some residents would leave and never move back. And sure enough, much of it came to pass. Our cities didn't need a lot of money to respond. Most of them just needed $50,000, $75,000, $100,000, but it wasn't there, Wellenkamp says. Who's helping you within the first 72 hours? Nobody. By chance, a few months before the 2019 Mississippi River flood, Wellenkamp learned about a new, little-known form of insurance that was quietly expanding in disaster-prone areas around the world. Not a way to cover individual homes, but a means to insure entire towns and ecosystems against calamities. It has started taking off in the farmlands of eastern and southern Africa in the early 2010s, particularly in Malawi and Ethiopia. Then it began to spread into war zones and other settings once deemed uninsurable. It's called parametric insurance, and it relies heavily on sensors, satellites, and AI. The idea is just what it sounds like. When sensors confirm that certain predetermined perimeters have been hit, say half an inch of rain falls in a single hour, or winds north of 100 miles per hour are sustained for 60 consecutive seconds, any participating government or business within the qualifying area can get a payout. By making determinations based on remote weather readings instead of actual damage assessments, insurance companies can do away with human field adjusters. And by processing claims with AI, they can get money into people's hands within days. The cash is usually drawn from a pool that a range of parties pays into, often governments, nonprofits, and businesses with a financial stake in their local ecosystems. In 2018, some staffers at the United Nations had reached out to Wellenkamp's nonprofit to discuss disaster resilience, and parametric insurance came up. They'd seen it work in other parts of the world and offered to broker a conversation between Wellenkamp and some major parametric insurance providers to see if a similar model could serve in the Mississippi River Basin. Since then, he's been in conversations with one of the world's largest insurers, Munich Re, trying to come up with a plan to prevent what happened in the 2019 floods. Wellenkamp is in good company. As disasters multiply and traditional home insurance crumples under the weight of climate change, the parametric model has been moving steadily into prime North American markets, insuring against a litany of previously hard-to-cover catastrophes. Last year, the Bay Area city of Fremont became the first municipality in the country to take out a citywide parametric flood insurance plan. A homeowners association near Lake Tahoe, California, has a joint parametric wildfire insurance plan, and a group of nonprofits in New York has partnered with the city to purchase a shared parametric flood insurance plan that will cover a handful of particularly low-lying New York City neighborhoods. Hoteliers and local governments in Hawaii and Cancun, Mexico, have used parametric plans to ensure coral reefs against storm damage. For years, 16 national governments in the Caribbean have paid into a single parametric hurricane plan. After 2024's Hurricane Beryl met the set parameters, the plan quickly sent out payments, including nearly $44 million to Grenada alone. The money allowed hospitals and schools to reopen quickly, fixed roads and public water lines, and supported farmers and small businesses. The scheme that Wellenkamp and Munich Re have been devising could become one of the biggest parametric plans in North America, a way to ensure the entire Mississippi River Basin against flooding and other disasters. If all goes as expected, Wellenkamp hopes to roll out a pilot program in the mid-Mississippi region next year. Further on the horizon, the Trump administration has even begun talking about determining FEMA payouts with a parametric model. Some pragmatists laud parametric insurance as a model that might upend disaster relief as we know it. No more impracticality, slow, potentially biased assessments, or years spent waiting for disbursements, just defined parameters and quick payouts. But to some environmentalists, it looks like a scheme for insurers to use sensors and AI to profit off disasters on terms that are favorable to them in markets they have previously been unable to enter. Others highlight that measurable weather thresholds don't always correlate with actual impacts, and they worry about claims being automatically denied, even as homes and businesses lie in ruin. On the Mississippi, Wellenkamp is just hoping he can stanch the cascade of flood-related devastation and the resulting exodus of people from their communities. If you know how to spot them, the scars of flooding are everywhere along the Mississippi. Green algae on highways far from the river, faded black watermarks on concrete road barricades, and strings of unoccupied grassy lots at the ends of city streets as they approach riverbanks. One day this spring, Wellenkamp, with short graying hair, a phone that kept ringing, and dress shoes he didn't mind muddying, showed me that subtle reminders are all over the city of East St. Louis, Illinois. Located directly across the Mississippi from the iconic Gateway Arch, East Street, Louis is one of the few cities in the basin located almost entirely on a floodplain. Over the last half century, its population has plummeted from more than 80,000 residents to 17,682, due in part to repeated flooding. Where other cities near the river suffer from what's referred to as front door flooding, water that overflows from the Mississippi itself, East St. Louis often faces more of a backdoor threat. Water runs downhill into the city from surrounding developments on higher ground and from the off-ramps of highways that crisscross the predominantly black community. The city has drainage canals that flow into the Mississippi, but when the river is too high, the mucky water in those ditches reverses course, sending storm water back into the surrounding neighborhoods. "You've got surface water coming from the highways," said Charles Parra III, the city's mayor, as we stood with Wellenkamp on an overlook facing the river. "It has nowhere to go because the canal is filled," he said. "So now you're trapped." 4 years ago, during a major rainfall, an especially bad flood poured into an East St. Louis neighborhood called Mary Terrace, wedged in a low-lying area between Interstate 255 and a set of raised railroad tracks. First responders staged a rescue operation, launching boats into the recessed neighborhood from an elevated strip of pavement near a senior citizen center and a seven-day Adventist Church. Then the city set about blowing out mud that had accumulated in the sewer system, pumping water out of homes, helping families with mold mitigation, and repairing streets that had collapsed when water lines burst. Without extra funding to help them meet these immediate needs, the city had to take significant bites out of its already tight annual budget, including money to assist residents of a 39-home neighborhood that was submerged for weeks. East St. Louis is an extreme case, but these are exactly the kinds of municipal traumas that Wellenkamp hopes a parametric plan will alleviate. For the pilot project, which would likely include East St. Louis, Wellenkamp plans to peg the parameters to the flood heights recorded in 2019. If floodwaters reach those levels, the mayors of qualifying river cities could accept a near immediate payment from the insurance plan. They could use it to restore power or bring in additional pumps, remove water from city streets before they buckle, or suck sewage from residential and commercial basements before they condemn the property to mold. But some environmentalists have their doubts about parametric insurance's salvific potential. Critics point to the problem of the parametric cliff. Say an area has been hit with 95-mile-per-hour winds and suffers severe damage. It might not receive a payout, while a nearby neighborhood that has sustained minimal damage but recorded the prerequisite 100-mile-per-hour winds would qualify. In September of 2024, for example, Hurricane Francine caused some damage and power outages to buildings owned by the New Orleans Public Schools, which had purchased a parametric insurance policy. But the storm didn't meet the predetermined parameters set by the plan, and no money came for repairs. In the 2010s, farmers in Ethiopia relied on a parametric plan to support them in case of drought. In a particularly bad year, many farmers saw extensive crop damage, but satellite readings in their area didn't register the drought, which disqualified them from receiving aid. In the private market, insurance companies are building data sets that let them maximize profits while paying out as little as possible. While some insurers use publicly available weather data from places like the U.S. Geological Survey and the National Oceanic and Atmospheric Administration to assess risk, others rely on third-party proprietary data, often sold to them by private companies that have built robust networks of these high-tech sensors around the target area. Using their own secret formulas, insurance companies develop ultra-granular risk assessments, which they use to get the most money from their policyholders while paying out as little as possible. Advocates have pushed for greater transparency around this data, which could be used by mitigation specialists and engineers to preempt damage rather than profit from it. They haven't been met with much success. In the coming months and years, Americans are likely to start hearing a lot more about parametric insurance. In May, President Trump's controversial FEMA review council recommended that the Federal Disaster Relief Agency switch to a parametric system in the next 3 years, replacing the agency's time-worn, multi-step methods of determining payouts to local governments after FEMA has formally declared a disaster. Some groups like the Intragovernmental National Association of Counties have said that this change would bring some much-needed speed to the process, but many fear significant downsides. The new system will likely offer much less wiggle room in how much aid could be released, and it's unclear how the qualifying parameters would be set, especially since many of the federal agencies collecting climate data have been slashed under Trump. Plus, there's the perennial concern that preset metrics, such as hurricane category or flood depth, are not always the best predictors of damage. Property damage estimates for Hurricane Harvey in 2017 and Hurricane Katrina in 2005 were each roughly $125 billion adjusted for inflation. But Harvey made landfall as a Category 4 storm and Katrina as a Category 3, wrote Matt Sedlar, a climate analyst at the think tank Center for Economic and Policy Research, in a recent article. Under the parametric trigger rationale, survivors of Katrina would have received less aid, despite the fact that the storm wiped entire towns along the Gulf Coast off the map. And in any case, many emergency managers doubt that such a sweeping change could take hold on the timeline Trump's committee recommended. Not only would it take time to design such high stakes national parametric model, but the shift may also require congressional approval. As for Wellenkamp, he definitely sees the appeal of the potential for faster FEMA payouts. Under the current system, he says, cities sometimes end up leaving non-threatening storm wreckage, downed trees, damage to condemned buildings, sitting for months or even a year while they wait for assessors to review the devastation. But the devil is in so many details. Will FEMA's metrics be granular enough? Flooding, he says, can sometimes devastate an area as small as a city block, but leave neighboring streets relatively unscathed. Will that count? Wellenkamp wonders. He'd also want to see an appeals process where cities that have been denied claims can make their case. It's inevitable that there's going to be gaps, he says. And you should allow localities the opportunity to try and fill those gaps. For now, on the Mississippi River Basin, he hopes that the smaller private pilot program he's been designing may soon offer communities a quick complement to federal emergency relief, however it gets to them. In the meantime, he and the mayors he works with are trying to mitigate flooding ahead of the next crisis. Up and down the basin, they've been working to restore large wetlands near the river, creating strategically positioned natural catchment areas and floodable riverside parks that would absorb water before it hits cities and towns. A few miles in from the Mississippi and Illinois, at a park called Horseshoe Lake, one such project is about halfway done. Situated just northeast of East St. Louis, downhill from a growing constellation of newer suburbs, but uphill from the river, Horseshoe Lake is perfectly positioned to absorb stormwater runoff and flash floods before they hit the riverside city. The project involves creating a pumping system and a set of low-profile one-way gates that will let floodwaters into the wetland but not out. When complete, it will direct an additional 100-plus acre-feet of water into the park instead of allowing it to inundate East St. Louis. Anyway, we can assist with preventing water coming here and overloading the system, says Powell, the East St. Louis mayor. We are 100% in. After years of aggressive flooding, inadequate infrastructure, and depopulation, leaders of towns on the Mississippi aren't Pollyannish. They know a parametric plan isn't a silver bullet. An insurance economy fueled by OPEC data that allows insurance corporations to analyze risk better than many public entities makes many people squirm. But for now, residents of flood-prone areas have few options. Many feel that any payout made in the immediate aftermath of a disaster is better than nothing, and nothing often is the alternative. With new plans rolling out every year, the march of parametric insurance doesn't seem to be slowing down, and neither is extreme weather. As Wellenkamp drove me around Greater St. Louis to see the scars of recent storms, a heavy rain pelted us. More was on the horizon. A few days later, much of the area was under a flood warning. The next article is entitled, ISIS and Internal Watchdog is now investigating online critics, Maddie Varner, source Wired. Voting was already underway when the ICE agents arrived at a polling site in Syracuse, New York, during the state's primaries in June. The agents were there to see Pagelin Gagne, a poll worker who says they were concerned about an Instagram post she has supposedly made in January doxing an ICE agent. The only post she could find was one she had made crediting the Minnesota Star Tribune for identifying Jonathan Ross, the ICE agent who shot and killed Renee Good during the federal incursion in Minneapolis this winter, and calling for his indictment. The agents at the poll site asked Gagne to sign a warning notice that said it was unlawful to threaten to assault, kidnap, and or murder federal officials or their immediate family members in an effort to impede that federal officials' work. The form also requested that she remove her post and or discontinue her behavior. My signature would have been an admission of guilt, Gagne says. I refused to sign it. ICE did not respond to a request for comment for this story. The incident, which was first reported by local news outlet Syracuse.com, was unsettling in many ways. But one part stuck out in Gagne. The warning notice said it was sent by ICE's Office of Professional Responsibility. That office is supposed to be for internal investigations, said Gagne, and now they're using their own internal departments on American civilians. OPR is supposed to act as an internal watchdog. It's responsible for inspecting detention facilities, investigating allegations of employee and contractor misconduct, and processing security checks for new applicants. On its site, it says it also protects against external threats by managing badge access to buildings and maintaining the agency's network security. But lately, court documents indicate It appears to be pursuing more civilians like Gonya for what they say online. In a court declaration filed in April, an ICE official said that between January 2025 and March 2026, OPR investigated 131 cases involving incidents of doxing and threats directed towards ICE employees nationwide. It's unclear how many of those cases resulted in criminal charges. Wired was able to identify only one instance when OPR was credited for its investigative work in a case where the Justice Department accused a California man of harassing an ICE attorney and her mother. The DOJ alleged that the man, who pleaded guilty, used to live in the same building as the mother, and that he started his harassment campaign in January 2024, well before President Trump took office. ICE did not respond to questions about whether other cases have been brought based on OPR's work or how many additional cases OPR has opened since March. It takes a lot to actually convict someone for their speech, and it's only possible in very limited circumstances, says Laura Moraff, a staff attorney at the ACLU's Speech Privacy and Technology Project. People do have a First Amendment right to criticize the government and to do that online and to do that anonymously. OPR was behind at least one of the flurry of administrative subpoenas sent to tech companies in recent months in an effort to unmask online critics. In court filings, lawyers for the Poster argued that the subpoena, which asked for the Poster's name, address, telephone number, and other details, violated the Poster's right to free speech. The government withdrew the subpoena rather than trying to litigate its merits. At least one other since withdrawn administrative subpoena that Wired identified has a tracking number that starts with OPR, which a source familiar with the agency says most likely means that it is related to OPR efforts. ICE did not respond to questions about how many administrative subpoenas OPR has sent to tech companies. Various Trump administration officials have claimed that threats against ICE officers have increased since the start of the administration. A 2025 Los Angeles Times analysis cast doubt on a widely cited claim that attacks on ICE agents have increased by 1,000%. Agency officials have also tried to expand the definition of doxing, which generally means publishing specific information, such as an individual's home address, to include taking photographs and videos of ICE employees while they are performing their official duties, which free speech experts say is lawful activity. Last year, the Department of Homeland Security published a privacy notice update for its ICE intelligence records systems to say that it was collecting information about individuals who have made credible threats against ICE personnel or facilities, and that it would collect social media posts and account information along with location-related data. In the April declaration, the ICE official also said that then-acting director of ICE, Todd Lyons, had signed a memo on March 25 to invest in the agency's capabilities to protect ICE employees from emerging threats, including doxing and online harassment. ICE declined to answer questions about what types of investments it has made since then. While the Trump administration is investing in its ability to investigate online commentators, other data suggests that OPR may be falling behind on some of its other duties. An analysis by the Project on Government Oversight found that in 2025, the agency published only 102 detention facility inspection reports on its website, compared to 160 reports in 2024 and 192 the year prior. In written testimony for an April hearing with the House Appropriations Committee, which helps set up the budgets for DHS, Lyons touted OPR's work inspecting detention facilities, vetting job applicants, and overseeing the agency's 287G program, but didn't mention the office's work investigating online posters. ICE did not respond to questions about why Lyons didn't discuss that work. I can't imagine that he would willingly go before Congress and say, yeah, we're speech police. That's what we're, but that's what you're funding. That's not popular, says Adam Steinbaugh, a senior attorney at FIRE, a nonprofit civil liberties group. Legislative oversight of the executive branch is important, Steinbaugh says, pointing out that oversight by the public can be made difficult because of issues like delays in processing requests for public records. It's critical that the legislative folks also be looking under the hood. Gagne, the poll worker, plans to fight the administration in court. I know that this issue is going to be bigger than me, says Gagne. This is literally about protecting all Americans' right to free speech. The next article is entitled, How Palestinians Are Building a Digital Archive That Can't Be Erased. Tomorrow.

says that roughly 80% of the country's national collections have been looted, destroyed, or remain under Israel control. Against that backdrop, the Palestinian Museum in Birzeit has become both a physical repository of Palestinian heritage and the center of an increasingly ambitious digital preservation effort. Designed by New York-based Hennigan Pang Architects, the same firm behind Egypt's Grand Egyptian Museum, the building is home to numerous Palestinian collections, including photographs by Kali Rod and murals by Vera Tamari. The magnificent museum stands in defiance here, among gardens of native flowers and cascading terraces. Yet, Shomali says, the site sits between various checkpoints, making it hard for some Palestinians to access. A 2025 report by the Applied Research Institute Jerusalem says at least 2,400 archaeological sites in the West Bank have been taken over by Israel. Meanwhile, Reuters reported in June that Israel lawmakers are advancing legislation that would place ancient sites in the occupied territory under the Israel Ministry of Heritage, a move that Palestinians and Israel rights groups says amounts to de facto annexation, could further expand Israel control over Palestinian heritage sites. As of March 24, 2026, UNESCO had verified damage to 164 cultural sites in Gaza since October 7, 2023, including historical buildings, religious sites, museums, and archaeological sites. Many more cultural artifacts and personal histories have likely been lost amid the war, mass displacement, and the destruction of entire communities. It was a continuous battle all the time between us and them, said Shomali about historical efforts to archive Palestinian artifacts amid Israel aggression since 1948. We document, they loot, but every time we document with less vivid memory. It is one of the reasons the museum turned to technology. In 2018, the team began building what Shomali describes as an unlootable archive, a digital repository designed to preserve Palestinian history beyond the walls of any single institution. We created this platform, the Palestine Museum Digital Archive, which is an unlootable archive, Shomali explains. What began with simple door knocking, visiting families in the West Bank, and asking permission to scan old photographs, letters, and documents has grown into one of the most ambitious digital preservation projects in the region. The open source archive now contains more than 500,000 digitized photographs, identification papers, diaries, maps, films, and letters, many of which were collected directly from Palestinian families and might otherwise have been lost forever. The Palestinian Museum's mission is both preservation and access to safeguard Palestinian history and make it available to those unable to visit Palestine. Behind the archive is a team of three full-time staff members dedicated solely to digitization, metadata, and research, supported by a wider network of volunteers. Funded through diaspora donations and partnerships with the University of California and the Gerda Henkel Foundation, the project involves extensive cataloging, translations, and linguistic proofreading. The museum is even exploring a bot capable of reading Ottoman Arabic to help process historical records. The effort reflects a broader shift in how communities under threat are using technology, not simply to preserve culture, but to build resilient, distributed archives that can outlive war, displacement, and physical destruction. For Shomali, the archive allows Palestinians to reclaim ownership over their history. All of a sudden, you start to have this mesh, this web of information and data, and it allows you to rewrite the history, but interestingly, bottom up in the sense that it's not a state archive.
The museum has also taken steps

0: steps to ensure the archive can survive digital attacks and even physical destruction. Multiple copies of the archive are stored around the world, creating a distributed system designed to prevent the collections from disappearing entirely. We have different backups, but we keep getting cyber attacks on the website, Shomali says. Almost every month we get attacked, and the website goes down, and we reinitiate it based on one of the backups we have. We can't protect it from being hacked, but we can protect it from disappearing. The archive's distributed nature means Palestinian history no longer exists in a single building or on a single server. Even if one copy disappears, others remain. One initiative turned the archive into what Somali describes as an exhibition in a box IKEA style. Users can download exhibition materials, print them, and stage their own exhibitions on Palestine anywhere in the world, regardless of budget. The project has been exhibited more than 260 times, from Japan to San Francisco, and translated into five languages. The archive has also become a resource for artists and curators abroad. In May 2026, artist and curator Leila Mona Tawil used its collections to create My Name is Palestine, Echoes from the Palestinian Museum's Music Online exhibition in San Francisco. They come out mostly in tears and just be like, thank you, Tawil says about the reception to people visiting the exhibition. Acknowledging the sheer scale of the archive, Tawil says she accessed just a fragment of what the museum holds. But even that had a profound impact on her as an artist and her audience. It's not just a history of music. It's not just a collection of past objects. It's a living archive that represents a society that is under threat. In Spain, curator Pablo Lorca spent 2 months sifting through archival imagery before debuting to Tell My Story in Madrid in October 2025. Since then, the exhibition has traveled to around 15 locations across the country and is attracting interest from Spain's Ministry of Culture. Mohamed Rabe, who is responsible for the digitization process, tells Wired Middle East that some documents are extremely delicate, featuring torn pages and faded handwritten ink. Among the most delicate artifacts Rabe has handled are a 19th century Bible printed in Jerusalem and a Palestinian newspaper from 1930 with brittle pages that have to be carefully unfolded before digitization. Experiences like these show that digitization is not only about creating a digital image, he says. It's also about preserving fragile historical material safely for future generations. We always try to respect the privacy, dignity, and rights of the people represented in the records, says Rabe. We are not only creating digital files, we are helping to preserve historical evidence and cultural heritage. For Shomali, the archive is more than a database. Every scan, every backup, and every replicated copy is an act of resistance against erasure and an attempt to ensure that Palestinian memory survives, even if the places that hold it do not. Having the digital archive is a way of protecting our memory, he says. He often returns to the words of the late Palestinian poet Mahmoud Darwish, "We who are able to remember are able to liberate ourselves." The next article comes from the July-August 2026 Wired magazine. Article entitled is "The World's Toughest Off-Road Race." Welcome to Hammertown, the temporary desert city that springs up for 16 days every January for an off-road race series known as the King of the Hammers. Think Burning Man meets Mad Max, but sponsored by Monster Energy. This was my second time shooting the event, and both were among the most exhausting shoots of my life, with racers lining up just after sunrise and post-race action going well into the night, to say nothing of the desert sun and dust, lots of dust. It adds up to a pretty grueling few days. The most valuable tool in my arsenal was definitely my 2000 AWD Astro van. It was more than capable of getting around the valley and gave me a place to get out of the sun, crank out some edits, and sneak a little nap. Coulda, woulda, shoulda. How NVIDIA drowned the competition. Forgive me for starting with a cliche, a piece of finance jargon that has recently slipped into the tech lexicon, but I'm afraid I must talk about moats. Popularized decades ago by Warren Buffett to refer to a company's competitive advantage, the word found its way into Silicon Valley pitch decks when a memo purportedly leaked from Google titled, "We have no moat and neither does OpenAI," fretted that open source AI would pillage big tech's castle. A few years on, the castle walls remain safe. Apart from a brief bout of panic when DeepSeek first appeared, open source AI models have not vastly outperformed proprietary models. Still, none of the frontier labs, OpenAI, Anthropic, Google, has a moat to speak of. The company that does have a moat is NVIDIA. CEO Jensen Huang has called it his most precious treasure. It is not, as you might assume for a chip company, a piece of hardware. It's something called CUDA, what sounds like a chemical compound banned by the FDA, maybe the one true moat in AI. CUDA technology technically stands for Compute Unified Device Architecture. But much like laser or scuba, no one bothers to expand the acronym. We just say CUDA. So what is this all-important treasure good for? If forced to give a one-word answer, parallelization. Here's a simple example. Let's say we task a machine with filling out a 9x9 multiplication table. Using a computer with a single core, all 81 operations are executed dutifully one by one. But a GPU with 9 cores can assign tasks so that each core takes a different column, one from 1 times 1 to 1 times 9, another from 2 times 1 to 2 times 9, and so on for a 9-fold speed gain. Modern GPUs can be even cleverer. For example, if programmed to recognize commutativity, 7 times 9 equals 9 times 7, they can avoid duplicate work, reducing 81 operations to 45, nearly halving the workload. When a single training run cuts $100 million, every optimization counts. NVIDIA's GPUs were originally built to render graphics for video games. In the early 2000s, a Stanford PhD student named Ian Buck, who first got into GPUs as a gamer, realized their architecture could be repurposed for general high-performance computing. He created a programming language called Brook, was hired by NVIDIA, and with John Nichols, led the development of CUDA. If AI ushers in the age of permanent white-collar underclass and autonomous weapons, just know that it would all be because someone somewhere playing Doom thought a demon scrotum should jiggle at 60 frames per second. CUDA is not a programming language in itself, but a platform. I use that weasel word because, not unlike how the newspaper, that's also a gaming company, CUDA has, over the years, become a nested bundle of software libraries for AI. Each function shaves nanoseconds off single mathematical operations. Added up, they make GPUs in industry parlance go brrr. A modern graphics card is not just a circuit board crammed with chips and memory and fans. It's an elaborate confection of cache hierarchies and specialized units called tensor cores and streaming multiprocessors. In that sense, what chip companies sell is like a professional kitchen, and more cores are akin to more grilling stations. But even a kitchen with 30 grilling stations won't run any faster without a capable head chef deftly assigning tasks, as CUDA does for GPU cores. To extend the metaphor, hand-tuned CUDA libraries optimized for one matrix operation are the equivalent of kitchen tools designed for a single job and nothing more. A cherry pitter, a shrimp deveiner, which are indulgences for home cooks, but not if you have 10,000 shrimp guts to yank out. Which brings us back to DeepSeek. Its engineers went below this already deep layer of abstraction to work directly in PTX, a kind of assembly language for NVIDIA GPUs. Let's say the task is peeling garlic. An unoptimized GPU would go, peel the skin with your fingernails. CUDA can instruct, smash the clove with the flat of a knife. PDS lets you dictate every sub-instruction. Lift the blade 2.35 inches above the cutting board, make it parallel to the close equator, and strike downward with your palm at a force of 36.2 newtons. You can begin to see why CUDA is so valuable to NVIDIA and so hard for anyone else to touch. Tuning GPU performance is a gnarly problem. You can't just conscript some tender-footed undergrad on Market Street, hand them a Claude Max plan, and expect them to hack GPU kernels. Writing at this level is a grinsome enterprise, unless you're a crackerjack programmer at DeepSeek. A disclosure. In previous machine-readable columns, I was already familiar with the languages I was analyzing. Not so here. In the interest of maintaining this standard, I decided to spend a day with CUDA. It ruined my afternoon. A simple matrix multiplication that usually takes me 3 lines in PyTorch, a popular machine learning framework, took me 50-plus lines in CUDA. Wringing out the last drop of performance, it turns out, is an admirable but tedious business. Having dipped my toe in the moat, I can report that it is indeed deep and forbidding. CUDA's dominance is built not just on the quality of its ecosystem, but on a lock-in effect. Because modern machine learning frameworks are built on CUDA, which crucially runs on NVIDIA chips, AMD's chips underperform even when they have more cores and memory. Comparing chips by spec sheets is like comparing race cars by cylinder count, whereas real performance can only be measured on the track. A second disclosure, I intended to benchmark 2 chips, but there was no way to expanse an NVIDIA H100 and an AMD MI300X without landing on Condé Nast's blacklist. Instead, you will have to take the word of independent researchers who found that even with better specs on paper, AMD was outmatched by NVIDIA. NVIDIA's edge in software might be that, unusual for a chip company, it hires more software engineers than hardware engineers. If I were running AMD, I might follow suit. But who's asking me? Every year, three are new hopefuls attempting to drain NVIDIA's moat, only to drown in it. OpenCL, an open standard backed by a consortium that included Apple, AMD, and Qualcomm, was a kind of Android mainquet to CUDA's iOS. It barely gained traction. Meanwhile, AMD's answer to CUDA, ROCm, is an even worse name than CUDA. Is it pronounced ROCm? Forget about hiring more programmers. Get a new marketing team. It has been so plagued by bugs and compatibility issues that its subreddit reads like a support group. Let's not forget Intel. While it's easy to brush it off as a failing chip maker, its recent history reveals it's also a failing software company. In a last spasm at relevance, it launched one API, but as of 2026, we know for dead sure that CUDA still reigns. If there's any challenger, it's Modular, led by Chris Lattner, the legendary language designer who counts among his creations Apple Swift and LLVM. But the open secret is that, much as theoretical physicists cannot change a tire to save their lives, most AI researchers can't so much as write a single line of C++. There are very few good GPU kernel engineers alive, and many of them are employed by NVIDIA. Long before AI researchers started trafficking in clout, these engineers were diligently working on CUDA without kudos. Even trusty coding agents still hobble through kernel code. NVIDIA, in the end, may be closer to Apple than to AMD or Intel. It's a great hardware company because it's a software company. Apple's moat against Android was never just the iPhone, but the ecosystem, iOS, the App Store, and its developers. Sure, you can fold the Samsung Galaxy in half, but do you really want to use Samsung Pay? In the meantime, the industry will have to live with NVIDIA's offensive price tags. Sean Hahn is a writer and programmer based in Palo Alto, California.
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2: Good evening. This evening, expect clear skies. Tonight, expect clear skies with a low near 82. Wednesday, expect sunshine with a high near 87. Wednesday night, expect clear skies with a low near 76. Thursday, look for partly cloudy skies with a high near 87. Get your weather every hour right here on Mind's Eye Radio, your virtual news stand.
3: In Belleville and O'Fallon, it's sunny and 89 degrees. In Granite City, it's sunny and 86 degrees.

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4: Good day, all. Brad Dearborn here. It is Tuesday, July 14th. Time for us to dive into today's edition of the USA Today. As always, we start out on the front page looking for some of the lead headlines, and we find one today that reads, "In rare congressional testimony, Supreme Court to ask for more security funds." Two Supreme Court justices will make rare appearances before Congress on July 14th to bolster the court's request for more money to address security concerns. Justices Elena Kagan and Amy Coney Barrett will testify before the House and Senate committees that they are writing the annual spending bills to fund the government after September. The last time justices made a similar appearance was in 2019. Since then, increased security threats have prompted the court to ask Congress for additional funding. But lawmakers may take advantage of the opportunity to also ask the justices questions that go beyond the budget request. Many Democratic lawmakers have been critical of the court, pushing for changes that include term limits and adding an enforcement mechanism to the ethics code the court adopted in 2023. And some Republicans have faulted Barrett for sometimes ruling against President Donald Trump's priorities, as she did when rejecting his sweeping tariffs and changes to birthright citizenship during the term that just ended. If the questions stick to budget concerns and security issues, Barrett may be asked about a recent incident. In May, police received a false report about gunshots at Barrett's suburban Virginia home, a swatting attempt that was the latest example of the increased harassment and threats that the justices have faced in recent years. One of Barrett's sisters was the target last year of a false bomb threat. At times, threats have been serious enough that Barrett has worn a bulletproof vest. In the budget request, the court asked for more money to increase the number of officers protecting the justices and their families, including at their homes. The justices began receiving around-the-clock security at their residences after Justice Brett Kavanaugh was the target of an assassination attempt in 2022. The court also wants to build a facility near the Supreme Court to screen visitors before they enter the building. And the court is requesting additional funding to beef up cybersecurity. The more than $228 million total funding request for salaries, expenses, buildings, and grounds is nearly a 10% increase over this year's budget. And we move along next to an article that stays in the political arena, but less so deals with the Supreme Court. The headline here reads, "Graham's death tests congressional Republicans at a crucial moment." Months before they are at risk of losing full control of Capitol Hill, congressional Republicans are dealing with a lot of problems. They have a slim majority in the Senate and an even slimmer one in the House of Representatives. They've been unable recently to pass key pieces of legislation to keep the government's wheels turning, and they're struggling to reconcile the conflicting demands of an often unpredictable but still dominant party leader in President Donald Trump. When it came to handling all those dynamics, one man had long been one of the problem solvers, Lindsey Graham. He liked to get in the middle of everything, Senator John Kennedy, Republican of Louisiana, told USA Today. That was until this weekend when Graham died suddenly after a trip overseas. He passed away from a life-threatening condition caused by a tear in his heart. He was 71. The veteran South Carolina lawmaker's death, which stunned Capitol Hill friends on both sides of the aisle, came at a critical moment for congressional Republicans, especially in the Senate. With vanishingly little time to get more done before the midterm elections, intra-party disagreements have paralyzed President Trump's agenda in Congress. The feuds over a voting restriction bill and border security legislation, among other things, have effectively frozen the floor agenda in the House, where GOP hardliners have become increasingly angry at more moderate Senate Republicans. Trump has turned on the Senate, too, saying a handful of GOP lawmakers are getting in the way of his most important priorities. Graham had become an effective tool to smooth over those differences. He could appease both the MAGA crowd and Senate institutionalists. He had good working relationships with many Democrats, and he also served in both chambers of Congress and could help resolve enmity between the House and the Senate. Perhaps more importantly, he was a consistent liaison between Trump, his close friend, and Capitol Hill. He was a terrific advocate on behalf of the Senate position, Senate Majority Leader John Thune said on CNN, understanding what the president wanted to accomplish, working with him in order to do that, but also being very clear about what is and isn't achievable in the Senate. His voice is going to be really missed in terms of the relationship that Senate Republicans have with the president and his team, Thune said. Between now and November, there's a lot on Congress's plate, including Trump's latest request that Republicans pass more Pentagon funding as the Iran war drags on. Doing it all without Graham, formerly the powerful budget chairman, won't be easy, Senator Roger Marshall, Republican of Kansas, told USA Today. It does get more challenging, he said. Graham's Senate seat won't be vacant for long. South Carolina's governor, Henry McMaster, appointed his sister, Darlene Graham Nordone, to serve the remainder of his term until January of 2027. The opening for the next term might create its own set of issues, though. A more permanent successor for Graham's 6-year term will be chosen by a special primary election in August. Some House Republicans from the Palmetto State, Representatives Nancy Mace, Ralph Norman, and Russell Fry among them, could end up running. Paula Yvette, the current lieutenant governor, is also seen as a strong contender for Graham's seat. If the House lawmakers run, campaigning-related absences could dwindle House Speaker Mike Johnson's 2-vote margin. One South Carolina conservative, longtime Representative Joe Wilson, already fielded a call over the weekend from Trump, urging him not to run for precisely that reason. I assured him my goal is to remain in the House to keep his 2-vote majority for the American people, Wilson wrote on social media. Congress will be out for much of August and October, leaving only the rest of July and September to pass annual government funding bills, the annual defense policy bill, a farm bill, renew a key spy law, and confirm more of Trump's cabinet and many more big to-do list items. A glimmer of GOP hope for more progress toward those things came on July 13th, when Representative Anna Paulino Luna, a Florida Republican who's been contributing to a weeks-long freeze on the legislative agenda, said she'd help get things going once again. And we move next to another article from the political arena, but this one with its first international view. The headline here reads, Trump says U.S. will hit Iran hard after bombings. President Donald Trump said the United States would hit Iran hard on Tuesday after a day of bombings by the U.S. military on Monday. Central Command, the arm of the military overseeing operations in the Middle East, announced at about 10:15 p.m. Eastern Time Monday night, or about 5:45 a.m. in Tehran on Tuesday, that it had concluded bombing Iran for the day. U.S. officials said they hit military targets along the Persian Gulf, the Strait of Hormuz, and the Gulf of Oman. Central Command promised American forces were vigilant, lethal, and ready for more attacks, with more than 50,000 U.S. troops deployed across the Middle East. "We're going to hit them very hard tonight and going to hit them hard tomorrow, and there's not a damn thing they can do about it," Trump told talk show host Hugh McHewitt on Monday. Iranian state media reported that the country's military attacked U.S. targets in Bahrain. USA Today reached out to the Pentagon for confirmation of those attacks. Escalating hostilities in Iran come as peace efforts between the two sides appeared to fall apart over each vying for control of the Strait of Hormuz, a critical oil shipping channel. President Donald Trump on Monday promised that the U.S. would become the guardian of the critical channel that Iran claims as its own. Trump also reinstated the American naval blockade on Iran. Iran's Islamic Revolutionary Guard Corps, the IRGC, said on Tuesday morning local time that its missile and drone attacks destroyed the air control radar of the U.S. Navy's Fifth Fleet in Bahrain. The IRGC added that fuel storage tanks and the control center for unmanned boats were destroyed and that retaliatory operations remained ongoing. Bahrain's Ministry of Interior said it issued three alerts before 7:30 a.m. local time. "The siren has been sounded. Citizens and residents are urged to remain calm and head to the nearest safe place," Bahrain's Interior Ministry said in a post on X. In a statement published by Fars News, a semi-official state-linked news agency, the IRGC said it also targeted a U.S. airbase in Jordan and called on the Jordanian people to dismantle U.S. bases in their country. Earlier, Jordan officials said it intercepted and downed four missiles that entered the country's airspace, the news state news agency reported. "You know very well that not only do we have an enmity with your country, but we also love you, the noble people who understand the pain and oppression of the Palestinian people more than any other nation," the IRGC said in a statement. And we move over next to some national news, where we find a headline that reads, "New York man charged with threatening Donald Trump Jr." A New York man has been charged in federal court after prosecutors say he made online threats to kill President Donald Trump's son, Donald Trump Jr. James Gerald Eckert Jr., 39, of Rochester, New York, was arrested and charged by criminal complaint with threatening to kill, kidnap, or inflict bodily harm on a member of the immediate family of the president, according to the U.S. Attorney's Office for the Western District of New York. The charge carries a maximum penalty of 5 years in federal prison. Eckert made his initial appearance before U.S. Magistrate Judge Mark W. Peterson and was ordered held pending a detention hearing scheduled for July 20th. According to the criminal complaint, the U.S. Secret Service was alerted June 18th after multiple threats were posted in the live chat of Donald Trump Jr.'s podcast, Triggered with Donald Trump Jr. Prosecutors allege the threats were posted from an account using the username James Gerald Eckert Jr. at James Gerald Eckert Jr. and included statements threatening to kill Trump Jr. Authorities said Eckert was also live streaming himself on the video platform Rumble while allegedly repeating similar threats against Trump Jr. and Rumble's CEO during an approximately 8-minute broadcast. Federal prosecutors allege Eckert made other threatening social media posts earlier in the month of June. According to the complaint, a June 7th Facebook post threatened Rochester Mayor Malik Evans and his family. Prosecutors also allege Eckert posted a threat on June 11th directed at New York State Senator Samra Brouck on her official Facebook page. The case is being prosecuted by Assistant U.S. Attorney Louis A. Testani following an investigation by the United States Secret Service and the Rochester Police Department. A criminal complaint is an allegation. Eckert is presumed innocent unless and until proven guilty in court. And we move next to an article with a bit less intended violence. The headline here reads, "Is Daylight Saving Time Ending? House to Vote on Sunshine Protection Act." The U.S. House of Representatives is expected to vote on legislation Monday, July 13th, that could make daylight savings time a thing of the past, possibly ending the twice-yearly ritual of the hours springing forward and falling back. The Committee on Rules will meet July 13th at 4 p.m. Eastern Time at the U.S. Capitol to consider the Sunshine Protection Act of 2025, introduced by Representative Vern Buchanan, Republican of Florida, according to an announcement by the Committee on Rules. The legislation was folded into the broader transportation proposal on May the 20th before it headed to the committee for consideration. Floridians and Americans across the country are tired of the biannual time change, and the evidence is clear that permanent daylight saving time can improve public health, reduce traffic accidents, lower crime, and encourage more outdoor activity, Buchanan previously said in a statement on May the 20th. Ending the clock change is a common sense reform that'll improve everyday life for millions of Americans. Even if a consensus is reached on the bill and it passes the House, the U.S. Senate will also have to pass it via a majority vote, and it will have to be signed by President Donald Trump to become law. The Sunshine Protection Act advanced out of McKinney Committee on July 10th in a 48-1 vote and has the backing of Trump, who recently called seasonal clock changes a ridiculous twice-yearly production. A similar proposal sailed through the Senate in 2022, but never became law. Americans, meanwhile, are split on the issue. According to a 2025 AP-NORC Center for Public Affairs Research survey, 47% of respondents oppose the current system of daylight saving time, while 12% are in favor of its observance. The poll, conducted between October 9th and 13th of 2025, surveyed 1,289 adults age 18 or older. Daylight savings time is the period between March and November when most Americans set their clock ahead by 1 hour to extend daylight later into the evening. Clocks move forward 1 hour each spring, often referred to as springing forward, and return to standard time each fall when Americans fall back. The switch is designed to provide more evening daylight during the warmer months and more morning daylight during the winter. Not all states observe daylight savings time. Currently, daylight saving time is not observed in the states and territories of Hawaii, Arizona, except for the Navajo Nation, American Samoa, Guam, Northern Mariana Islands, Puerto Rico, and the U.S. Virgin Islands. And this next national article takes us into the world of medicine, and a headline that reads, "Amid national blood shortage, Red Cross giving movie tickets to donors." The American Red Cross on July 13th declared an emergency blood shortage across the nation after its supply dropped by nearly 25% in June. Blood donors are urgently needed to give now to help ensure patients receive life-saving medical care without delay, the Red Cross announced in a news release. Currently, Red Cross blood distributions to hospitals are nearly 3,500 units higher per week than expected, according to the organization. Summer always brings challenges for the blood supply, but patients are still in the hospital needing blood for critical medical care, said Dr. Courtney Lawrence, Division Chief Medical Officer for the Red Cross. Without blood available, emergency rooms and maternity wards are paralyzed, and patients with life-threatening conditions or injuries may not get the treatments that they need. Donors who give blood through July 31st will receive a movie ticket voucher from Fandango worth up to $15, the Red Cross said in its statement. So here's what to know about the blood shortage across the U.S., including how you can help. This shortage comes amid what the Red Cross call the summer trauma season, the period between Memorial Day and Labor Day when the need for blood to treat traumatic injuries often increases. In addition, a steep decline in blood donations since the end of May has created a growing gap between supply and patient need, the Red Cross said. The nonprofit chalked the deadline and decline in donations up to reasons including busy schedules, temporary illness, and the seasonal loss of school blood drives. Without swift action, the release says, people who rely on transfusions, including trauma patients, will face serious risks. All blood types are needed, but the Red Cross said the shortage is especially serious for O-positive blood, B-negative blood, and AB plasma. People who want to give blood can find donation locations and schedule appointments by visiting redcrossblood.org or calling 1-800-RED-CROSS, which is 1-800-733-2767. People may also book an appointment to give blood or platelets by using the Blood Donor app on your cell phone or tablet. And from the political section, this article brings us a headline entitled Daily Briefing, How to Handle ICE Encounters. Welcome to the Daily Briefing. Start with these reads. A judge argued Trump and the DOJ created a lawsuit that he couldn't lose. Daylight savings time could be a thing of the past. Will it cool down by fall? Homeland Security Secretary Mark Wayne Mullen said an ICE officer shot a man Monday in Maine after he weaponized his vehicle, citing a term ICE officials often use in describing the fatal shooting on July 7th by an ICE agent of Lorenzo Salgado Araujo in Houston. The man shot in Maine was a 26-year-old native of Colombia with a work permit to be in the U.S., according to an immigrant rights group. So here's what immigration and civil rights organizations want you to know about being stopped by ICE. The circumstances surrounding the death of Lorenzo Salgado Araujo in Houston on July 7th are disputed, with witnesses contradicting key details released by immigration authorities. The death echoes the cases of Renee Good, fatally shot in Minneapolis, and Silverio Viejas Gonzalez, killed in Chicago. While officials say Salgado Araujo, 52, weaponized his vehicle and tried to run over an officer, passengers in his van said that was simply false. Houston Mayor John Whitmire, meanwhile, said Salgado Araujo was being chased by an unmarked vehicle before he could identify himself. Federal immigration officers play a different role than local police officers, whom they might expect to see conducting traffic stops. According to the advocacy group, the American Immigration Council, ICE can't stop cars for regular traffic violations, but they may stop a car if they have reasonable suspicion that a federal law is being violated, including if they believe someone in the car is in the country illegally. So here's what immigration and civil rights organizations want you to know about being stopped by ICE. According to the ACLU, if you are pulled over by ICE, there are some things you should do. such as staying calm, telling the truth, and being cooperative. But there are some other important things that you can that can help you remain safe if you're stopped, including you do have the right to remain silent. You should say out loud that you're exercising your right to remain silent. Be aware that in some states you may be required by law to identify yourself to police. You don't have to consent to be searched, but authorities may pat you down if they suspect you have a weapon. If you're arrested by police, you have the right to speak with an attorney and to have one appointed to you. If you're arrested by ICE, you still have the right to speak with an attorney, but the government doesn't need to provide one. You can ask for a list of free or low-cost lawyers. Next, in most cases, you don't have to answer questions about your immigration status, where you were born, or how you entered the United States. Separate rules might apply at borders or for people on certain non-immigrant visas. And if ICE detains you, you have the right to contact your consulate or have an officer inform the consulate that you've been detained. You do not need to answer questions or sign anything before talking to a lawyer. If you don't understand officers or can't read papers they give you, tell officers that you need an interpreter. And what ACLU says that immigration officers cannot enter your home without consent or a signed warrant. ICE has said it does not need a judicial warrant, but can enter with an administrative warrant signed by ICE officials, a move some experts say flouts the Constitution. The National Immigrant Justice Center's website has sample images to spot the difference between a warrant signed by a judge and an administrative warrant. So here's what you should do if immigration officers come to your home, according to the ACLU. Stay calm and keep the door closed. Ask the officers to show you identification or documents by holding them up to a window or sliding them under the door, rather than opening the door. Next, you have the right to remain silent, even if the officer has a warrant. The ACLU advises you to remain silent until speaking with a lawyer, and don't make any false statements or give any false documents. You have the right to refuse to allow an ICE officer inside unless the officer has a certain kind of warrant. And next, if officers force their way inside, the ACLU says you should not resist, but should state, "I do not consent to your entry or to your search of these premises. I'm exercising my right to remain silent, and I wish to speak with a lawyer as soon as possible." Law enforcement has the right to enter if they have an arrest warrant naming a person at that address. They may also enter if you are on probation with a condition that you may be searched. And we stay in the political arena as we move to the next article. This one has a headline reading, "Buttigieg won't rule out 2028 presidential bid as he rallies in Iowa." Former U.S. Transportation Secretary Pete Buttigieg left the door open to a potential 2028 presidential run during a visit to Iowa, but said he's focused on the 2026 midterm elections now. After rallying phone bank volunteers with Democratic congressional hopeful Sarah Trone Garriott in Des Moines on July 13th, the former mayor of South Bend, Indiana, and winner of the 2020 Iowa Democratic caucuses offered a one-word response when he asked if he would rule out a 2028 White House run. "Nope," Buttigieg said. Buttigieg told reporters, "I already have a lot of great friends in Iowa, and it's been fun to reactivate some of those relationships in the service of the ticket that's on the ballot right now in 2026. I'm super focused on this year's election. The future will come, but right now, we got a very important set of elections in front of us right now." Buttigieg was in Iowa to boost Democratic state and federal candidates ahead of a consequential 2026 midterm election. He headlined the Iowa Democratic Party's annual Liberty and Justice fundraiser in Altoona, Iowa, on July the 12th, where he applauded the momentum Iowa Democrats are rekindling after years of political headwinds. This marked his second trip to Iowa within a little more than a year after he stumped in Cedar Rapids, Iowa, last May, as Iowa has a slate of competitive races that have put it on the national map. National Democrats are eyeing the first and third congressional districts as pickup opportunities, and Iowa's open seat U.S. Senate and governor's races are shaping up to be highly competitive. In his brief remarks, Buttigieg drew cheers when he told the crowd, "I love being back in Iowa." He urged volunteers to work toward a future where all Americans have access to affordable health care, the wealthiest pay their fair share in taxes, infrastructure and public services are properly funded, and the U.S. flag is seen as red, white, and blue, and not red or blue. "We're right to stand up against the abuses and the cruelty and everything that's going on right now," Buttigieg said. "We also need to remember that we're standing up for the kind of leadership that can get us past this point, because there's going to come a time when our job is not just to put a stop to everything that's wrong right now, but to build what comes next." Buttigieg has become a prolific midterm campaigner among a burgeoning field of 2028 presidential hopefuls, endorsing candidates in more than 30 races and boosting his profile with swing state trips. Trone Garriott, who is running to oust Republican U.S. Representative Zach Nunn in South Central Iowa's 3rd Congressional District, said she appreciated that Buttigieg brings that humanity to service and he shows up and connects with people. She thanked him for his support of her campaign in a room packed with dozens of volunteers. "We see folks who are very polished, and they're all about being a politician and climbing the ladder and winning and building power for themselves," Trone Garriott said. "And Pete, he cares about the people, and he's showing up to connect with folks and talks about what it's like to be a real person doing this hard work, which is something that I need to know. Hey, it's possible to do this work and have a family and be part of a community and be a good neighbor. And he really models all of that for candidates like me." Buttigieg emerged as a top-tier candidate in Iowa Democrats' previously nation-leading caucuses before the state party lost its first-in-the-nation status 4 years ago. Since then, Iowa Democrats have weighed going rogue if their caucuses aren't placed near the top of the calendar. Members of the Democratic National Committee complicated that potential move in May by approving new fines and penalties for state parties that violate its 2028 presidential nominating calendar. Speaking with reporters on Sunday, July 12th, Buttigieg declined to take sides on whether Iowa Democrats should buck the national party on its caucus status, saying he respects that he doesn't have a role in the process. "Being here made me a better candidate, a better public servant, and that process where people, whether they're former vice president or sitting vice president, all the way to the total unknown, have to be there if the diners and the backyards and convince people to stand up in front of their neighbors and say what you want to be the fit," Buttigieg said. "I just think there's incredible value in that process." Iowa GOP Chair Jeff Kaufman said in a statement that Buttigieg should have affirmed the Hawkeye State's place at the front of the presidential nominating calendar. "Pete is exactly right," Kaufman said. "You cannot buy a win in Iowa. It is hand-to-hand combat, one gym, one diner, one VFW at a time." But he should have gone one step further and said Iowa should go first. That National Democrats rigged the nominating process for Joe Biden, and that the Iowa Democratic Party failed to defend Iowa's first-in-the-nation status. And this next article comes to us from the world of TV. The headline here reads, "John Stewart skewers Trump's reaction to Lindsey Graham's death." John Stewart thinks President Donald Trump's Lindsey Graham eulogy could use some work. On the latest episode of The Daily Show, the comedian mocked Trump for the way he mourned the late South Carolina senator on various talk shows. Stewart first played a clip of Trump on Fox News, joking that Graham used to call me all the time, to the point that he would say, "Stop calling me, Lindsey." "I'll never forget the way that I always let him go to voicemail," Stewart joked, imitating Trump's voice. "It was our thing." In Fox News interview and other TV appearances, Trump, in between praising Graham, also talked down on his golf game, recalled the way he ran a nasty campaign, and said he was a total workaholic politician, before adding, "Some people don't call that work. Some people call that a lot of talking." I think the president has zoomed through the first five stages of grief and gone straight to number six. "Forget that guy," Stewart joked. By the way, it takes a lot of balls for Donald Trump to gently roast someone for yapping too much. Stewart then reacted to a clip of Trump saying he gives Graham a 99 instead of 100 because of his one bad comment of saying he was done supporting him because of the January 6th Capitol riot. "You know, my favorite part of any eulogy is when they announce the person's life score," Stewart quipped. "He's doing a eulogy like it's a David Portnoy doing a pizza review." Later in the monologue, Stewart asked how it's possible that Graham died before Mitch McConnell and joked about the photo that was released of the Kentucky Republican recovering from a fall that sent him to the hospital. Stewart sarcastically called the photo totally believable evidence that Mitch McConnell is not only alive, but the happiest boy in the hospital. Meanwhile, late-night host Seth Meyers, returning from a three-week hiatus, reacted to the same soundbite of Trump saying that he would sometimes tell Graham to stop calling him. "What a touching tribute," Meyers joked. "Very rare for the person giving the eulogy to say, 'I wish I'd talked to him.'"

park again and again and again. And Jordan Walker joined Bryce Harper in the very exclusive club of pulling the rug out from Schwarber in a home run derby. Walker, the St. Louis Cardinals slugger enjoying a breakthrough season, put on one of the greatest clutch displays ever in this derby, needing to cash in on his last swing, and then two more after that to match Schwarber's 11 home runs in the final. Instead, Walker hit four in a row to win it, becoming the first Cardinal to win a home run derby after future Hall of Famer Albert Pujols had failed in three tries to do so. Ever hear the sound of 43,000 ticked-off people? It sounds like nothing at all, and that was perhaps Walker's greatest accomplishment on this Monday, July 13th, hearing the thunderous boos of Citizens Bank Park, turning on an electric smile, relaxing, and pasting baseballs easily into the crowd. The throng grew quieter with every moonshot, and Walker couldn't get mad at the plate because he knew it was just love for their guys. "My first thought was, Philly's brutal," said Walker. "I think it's pretty special because they love all their players, and that's what you want from your home crowd. I'd never heard people cheer so loud for Schwarber and Harper. Those guys did their thing. I can't hate them. I just got to play the game." And that he did, with every home run in the finals traveling between 407 and 452 feet. Absolute bombs, more than enough to get the attention of Schwarber, who's blasted 88 homers, the most in the major leagues, since the start of the 2025 season. "He was hitting some laser beams. I'm hitting these little fly balls out," said Schwarber, "and he's hitting laser beams." It wasn't supposed to be like this. Schwarber and Harper, the two Phillies, were practically anointed to win this thing. They were announced last when the streaming service announced to participants, and the crowd roared. It was all setting up. Instead, Harper flamed out in the first round. In the final, Schwarber put up 11, and then powerless as Walker finished his round with four straight homers and five in his final six swings. "I don't think I've ever had it won," said Schwarber, "because I know anything can happen. Especially when it gets down to that last ball, right? You get to that last ball, it was 3-2, and he went 4-2. You got to tip your cap to him." Not unlike 2018, when Harper, then a Washington National, unleashed a furious rally at the clock counted down to nudge Schwarber by one home run in the finals. So Schwarber was on the wrong side of the equation as both the visiting villain and the hometown hero. Tough beat. The scenario salvaged what was a generally underwhelming home run derby. The format change, a limited number of swings instead of batting against a clock, had its upside, but also drained the tension from most of the competition. If a guy needs seven homers to tie and has eight swings left, well, we know how that round is going to end, right? And the streaming service that took over broadcast rights was only a little better than its opening night abomination. They trotted out Will Ferrell and Luke Wilson and a third guy that perhaps the youth were more familiar with, adding a dash of humor and a sea of schlock to the pregame. Had Schwarber and Harper both bowed out in the semis, and that nearly happened, this would have been a disaster. A finals playing out with most of the 43,000 fans filing out disgruntled. Instead, Schwarber and Walker added some spice to it, and Walker actually did hit three and then four in a row for the win. "I think I just had fun, no matter what. Every round I said, 'Have a good time,'" Walker said. "As a kid growing up, my favorite thing to do is hitting homers. There's a competition dedicated to it. Have fun doing it," even if he made an entire stadium miserable. And this next national story has an article headline that reads, "Nolan Wells was not in viral video, friend says." Here's what we know.
Officials investigating the death of 18-year-old Nolan Wells have asked for the public's help as conflicting accounts emerged and rumors spread online.

0: line. Wells, a football player at Southwest Mississippi Community College, was reported missing after he did not return from a 4th of July trip to Mississippi's Horn Island. On July 6th, a park ranger discovered a body near the barrier island, which was confirmed to be Wells through dental records. The case has drawn national attention as Wells' parents have raised questions about his disappearance, expressed distrust in law enforcement, and demanded greater transparency amid the investigation. The Jackson County Sheriff's Office has said investigators have not found signs of foul play, but speculation around Wells' death has intensified as photos and video allegedly connected to the case have been shared online. So here's what to know. At a news conference July 10th, family attorney Ben Crump said the family is spearheading an independent investigation into Wells' death because of their distrust of the Mississippi law enforcement officials. He said glaring contradictions in information that has come to light so far have fueled the family's suspicion. Crump said the last people to see Wells alive gave conflicting accounts of what led him to stay behind on the island. The people Wells arrived with said he was talking to a young woman, chose to stay, and planned to ride back with someone else, according to officials. The young woman says that she went and got back on the boat with the boys, Crump said. The boys said no, he said he was going to stay with her, and that's a conflict. Christine Wansley, Wells' mother, said the family also found it unusual that there were no saved Snapchat photos from that day because Wells loved taking pictures. Crump said the family would be hiring experts to determine if anything had been deleted from Wells' phone and questioned why the teenager would have remained on the island without it. What caused Wells' death is not yet known. Bailey C. Martin, a spokesperson for the Mississippi Department of Public Safety, confirmed that the state medical examiner's office had conducted an autopsy of Wells and the results would be released to the local coroner's office. The family is also arranging for a forensic pathologist in Washington, D.C. to conduct a second autopsy. Wansley said the suggestion that Wells accidentally drowned made his parents uncomfortable, given that Wells was an athlete and a strong swimmer. If he's drowning, nobody sees him drowned, nobody offers assistance, nobody tries to help, Crump said. Crump suggested footage of an argument on July 4th might shed light on why Wells' phone was not found with his body. And so you hear on the video Nolan saying, "Give me my freaking phone. What are you freaking doing?" Crump said. Wells' friend, Trace Eston Shepard, disputed that account in interviews with Rolling Stone and ABC News. Shepard said he was involved in the heated exchange with another man, and Wells is not in the video. "That's me yelling. There was no talk about a phone in that video," Shepard told ABC News. Shepard also told Rolling Stone a photo shared on social media by Crump purportedly showing Wells at a pool party in Jackson County, Mississippi, early on July 5th, was actually taken on June 27th, before Wells went missing. USA Today has reached out to Crump for comment about Shepard's account. Wansley has also warned the public about misinformation circulating online and accounts claiming to be raising funds for her family or speaking on their behalf. The sheriff's office has asked the public for original, unedited photos and videos taken on the northwest tip of Horn Island on July 4th of 2026, particularly those depicting alleged altercations or containing images of or believed to include Nolan Wells. Original media often contains critical details that may be essential to the ongoing investigation, according to the sheriff's office. And now's a good time for us to jump over to the money section of today's USA Today. And as we land on that section's front page, we find this lead headline. CPI live updates. Inflation slows in June. Fed chair to address Congress. From the Labor Department's Consumer Price Index report on June inflation to Federal Reserve Chair Kevin Warsh's testimony before Congress, today offers a trove of information for those watching the U.S. economy. After 3 months of acceleration driven by oil market disruptions tied to the Iran war, the U.S. annual inflation rate fell to 3.5% in June, down from 4.2% in May. That means prices still rose, but they increased at a slower pace than the month before, contributing to the deceleration of the short-lived ceasefire between the two nations that drove U.S. gas prices lower in June. Renewed U.S.-Iran hostilities in July have already started driving oil prices back up and shifted economists' outlooks, but the CPI report gives them a look back at where prices stood last month. With those dynamics in mind, focus is on core inflation, which strips out volatile food and energy costs. It fell to 2.6% over the year in June after rising to 2.9% in May. After the report's release, Warsh is scheduled to appear before the House lawmakers and the Financial Services Committee for a discussion about monetary policy and the future of the U.S. economy. With inflation still above the Fed's 2% target and signs that the job market is picking back up despite lower than expected hiring in June, forecasters are split on whether Fed policymakers will raise their benchmark interest rate or hold it steady after their next meeting on July 29th. Core inflation, which measures the rate of price increases excluding volatile food and energy costs, rose 2.6% over the year in June. That reading came in below forecasters' expectations after it had risen 0.2% up to 2.8% in May. Consumer prices fell 0.4% over the month and were up 3.5% over the year in June, before forecasters' expectations after rising 0.5% to 4.2% in May. Over the year, average hourly earnings were up 3.5% over the year in June. Consumer prices were up 3.5% over the same period, meaning many American workers saw costs climb in line with their paychecks. Average hourly earnings increases exceeded core inflation, which excludes volatile food and energy prices, and rose 2.6% over the year. But groceries and gas are some of the things that consumers buy the most. For at least one Fed official, this week's inflation data could determine how soon interest rates will rise. No matter what inflation measure you look at, prices are up this year, said Fed Governor Christopher Waller in remarks to the New York Association for Business Economics on June 13th. But what's more concerning is the escalation in core inflation, which strips out the volatile food and energy sectors, he said. In May, the Fed's preferred inflation gauge showed 12-month core inflation at 3.4%. more than 0.5 percentage point higher than last October. The upward trend began rising well before the oil price shock when Middle East fighting had started, Waller said. Additionally, the increases are widespread across many categories and in both goods and services. Two inflation reports are due this week: consumer price inflation and producer price inflation, which measures wholesale price increases. Together, the two will give the Fed a clearer picture of what the core rate is of its preferred inflation measure will be, Waller said. If we get another hot reading on core inflation in both reports this week, then the FOMC, the policy-making arm of the Fed, will need to consider tightening monetary policy in the near term, Waller added. As always, we need to avoid making the mistake of fighting the last war and reacting too soon to tighten inflation, merely because we waited too long last time. But we also must avoid repeating the same mistake we made in 2021 and 2022 by waiting too long to respond, And this next article does come from the money section, but it has less to do with money than the first one. The headline reads, "Is your city the fittest in America? Find out in this 2026 ranking." People in the nation's fittest cities are more likely to take brisk walks or routinely hit the gym. They also have lower rates of obesity and chronic disease. But cities that cultivate a healthy community play an equally important role. Cities that consistently rank among the nation's fittest on the ACSM American Fitness Index promote physical activity with parks, trails, access to public transportation, and strong environmental marks. Even among the healthiest cities, food insecurity is a growing concern, according to the report. The annual fitness index, published July 14th by the American College of Sports Medicine and Elevance Health Foundation, ranks the nation's 100 most populous cities on personal health and community environmental health indicators. Arlington, Virginia, ranked as the nation's fittest city for the ninth year in a row. Washington, D.C. checked in at number two, followed by Minneapolis, Seattle, and Denver. Oklahoma City ranked at the bottom of the list. Memphis, Port St. Lucie, Florida, Indianapolis, and Lubbock, Texas rounded out the bottom five of the ranking. Stella Volpe, who chairs the ACSM Fitness Index Advisory Board, said the report revealed a growing gap between the healthiest and least healthy cities. Residents of high-scoring cities had lower obesity and chronic disease rates, higher physical activity, and better access to walking and biking trails, public parks, and public transportation. The opposite is true in communities that score poorly, according to Volpe. If we have greater access to parks and playgrounds where we can maybe do pull-ups outside or greater walkability in our cities, those things will resonate, Volpe said. But if your city is one where there are barriers to get to those places, it's not going to resonate. Every major city except Santa Ana, located in Orange County, California, reported worsening rates of food insecurity. Food insecurity is when people can't get or don't think they can get nutritionally adequate and safe foods due to money or geography constraints. On average, food insecurity rates climbed 1.5 percentage point, increasing from 12.9% in 2025 to 14.4% in 2026. And this money section article changes our subject matter dramatically again. The headline reads, "Free samples with a side of serotonin. Welcome to the Costco feeding frenzy." Caitlin Johnson has a motto she swears by. "I don't tell Costco what I need. Costco tells me what I need." Patio set? You can't beat the price. Dyson vacuum on sale? Suddenly I need a new vacuum. And what's that in the baked goods? Who am I to say no to a cake? Another surefire way Costco routinely works its mojo on this 34-year-old advertising executive from Long Island, New York. She loves the free samples. Everything from cinnamon raisin cookies to baked cauliflower. Wait, cauliflower? Stay with me here. I walked right past it twice, but I kept watching these people, and they're like, oh my gosh, this is amazing. So finally, I'm like, all right, there's something to this, said Johnson, who has two refrigerators to house her Costco hauls. I walked out with two of them.
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2: Good morning. Early this morning, expect clear skies and a low around 76. Later today, expect sunshine and a high around 91. Wednesday night, expect clear skies and a low around 76. Thursday, expect sunshine with a high near 88. Thursday night, expect partly cloudy skies with a low near 77. Friday, there is a slight chance of rain with a high near 89. Get your weather every hour right here on Mind's Eye Radio, your virtual newsstand.
3: In Belleville and Fairview Heights, it's clear and 80 degrees. In Granite City, it's partly cloudy and 81 degrees.
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5: Hello and welcome. I'm Bill Farrell and I'll be reading today from the St. Louis Post-Dispatch. Here's the first story. President Donald Trump said Monday the United States reinstated its blockade of Iranian shipping in the Gulf and would ensure the Strait of Hormuz stays open after the two sides exchanged more missile and drone attacks. The latest hostilities followed an announcement by Iran over the weekend that it closed the strait and cast further doubt on the viability of an interim deal to halt the war in the Middle East and drove oil prices higher. The Strait of Hormuz is open and will remain open with or without Iran. We are reinstating the Iranian blockade, Trump said on social media. He continues, the USA will be, from this point forward, known as the guardian of the Hormuz Strait, but as such, and as a matter of fairness, will be reimbursed at the rate of 20% of all cargo on all cargo shipped. Iran's top joint military command said the U.S. had no role in determining the future of the vital shipping route and said in a statement on Monday it would not be allowed to intervene in the management of the strait. The Revolutionary Guard said on Monday that they targeted U.S. military facilities in Bahrain and Kuwait, destroyed radar systems in Oman, and hit fuel tanks and ammunition depots at Prince Hassan Air Base in Jordan in response to U.S. strikes. The U.S. military said it struck Iranian air defense systems, coastal radar sites, missile and drone capabilities, and small boats on Sunday using aircraft, naval vessels, and drones. On Monday, the U.S. attacked military sites in southern parts of Iran, including Qeshem, Bandar Abbas, and Abadan, Iran's official news agency said, citing a local official. Bahrain said its air defense systems intercepted several Iranian missile and drone attacks early Monday. The latest exchanges mark an escalation in both the pace and geographic reach of attacks over the past week, throwing into question an interim U.S.-Iranian agreement signed last month to reopen the strait and halt hostilities while the sides pursue a further 60 days of negotiations. Trump has said he considers the ceasefire over while leaving the door open to further talks. We had a deal. It was a done deal, and then they broke it. They always break it. We've had 10 deals with these people, and so we're just going to hit them very hard, he said in a phone interview on Fox News' Fox and Friends program on Monday. Iran's top negotiator, Mohammad Bakir Khalibaf, struck a similarly defiant tone, posting on social media Sunday, "The era of one-sided deals is over. We told you, keep your word or pay the price. Reality is knocking." The war, launched by the United States and Israel against Iran on February 28th, destabilized the Gulf and spread across the region, with Iran attacking U.S. bases in multiple countries. Turning back to news from the front page of the Post-Dispatch, St. Louis County staff made critical mistakes leading up to a jail riot in February, decisions that added hours to the turmoil and led to the destruction of thousands of dollars in jail equipment, a newly released investigative report and accompanying video show. The 102-page report cites significant concerns, saying staff acted outside standard policy, especially by leaving the housing unit with detainees inside roaming free without clear direction from higher-ups. The report also contradicts initial statements from county officials who downplayed the incident. These decisions represented a substantial deviation from required protocol and contributed to the magnitude of the incident, the report's author, Jail Integrity Unit Manager Amy McKinney, concludes. County officials offered few details publicly in the days that followed. County Executive Sam Page denied that a riot had happened when questioned by the county council in February, saying 15 to 17 or so prisoners had refused to leave a common area, but that corrections staff had been able to handle the situation. And Jonelle Coleman, the acting jail director then, didn't answer more than 20 questions county council members asked her at a meeting in the following days. The investigative report now fleshes out the extent of the incident. 34 inmates refused to return to their cells, angry that phones and internet weren't working. It lasted at least 3.5 hours. It damaged more than $30,000 in computers, TVs, and equipment. An expert on jails and prisons who reviewed the report at the Post-Dispatch's request said staff shouldn't have left the housing unit with detainees outside their cells. "It doesn't make any sense," said Margot Schlanger, a University of Michigan law professor, formerly at Washington University in St. Louis. "That's just not how you would respond to this kind of thing. The people who escalated this incident were the staff," she added. The jail has been racked by issues in recent years. Last year, it failed an annual accreditation inspection by the American Correctional Association, which said it was overcrowded, understaffed, and unsanitary. "It needs tens of millions of dollars for an infrastructure overhaul," Page said. "But the county hasn't found funding for improvements. It's at 3/4 staffing, about 80 correctional officers short." And St. Louis County Police Captain Timothy Ware, who became the jail's acting director in June, is the facility's 9th chief in 7 years. Ware, who released the report publicly, said correction officers largely followed standard procedures aside from leaving the housing unit. "I would have liked them to use more time to talk with the residents," he said. "There's nothing urgent for us to leave the housing floor. They made some decisions, and there's always consequences in your decisions," Ware added. A decade ago, detainees were allowed out of their cells about 8 hours a day, said Coleman, the former director. "Staffing shortages have cut that dramatically. It could be for just an hour, depending on what our staffing looks like that day," Coleman said in an April interview with the Post-Dispatch. "That reduction has driven an increase in behavior problems and was the primary cause of the February 7th incident," she said. "Individuals who can't come out much start getting more agitated. They get upset," Coleman said. Page did not respond to a request seeking comment. At 5:04 p.m. on February 7th, residents in Housing Unit 7C were upset about insufficient time outside their cells and issues with Wi-Fi and phones, says the report released to the Post-Dispatch, which redacts the names of officers and supervisors. The detainees refused to return to their cells. The phone system was down throughout the building. Detainees widely believe the outage was intentional, according to an officer's testimony in the report. At the time, 3 officers and a supervisor were assigned to the 7th floor, which has 4 housing units, the report says. Additional staff were called to attempt to de-escalate the situation and get the detainees in their cells. "A majority of inmates walked around the unit as if they were walking to their cells," an officer says in the report, "but very few inmates actually did." At 5:21 p.m., an officer contacted a supervisor who was not at the jail at the time regarding the incident. According to a supervisor, "I gave the person a directive to go back to the housing unit and speak to the residents to see if redacted was able to get them to comply," the supervisor writes. The residents did not comply, remaining outside their cells. From 5:21 to 5:41 p.m., staff removed equipment from the housing unit, including computer monitors, a modem, a fire extinguisher, a CPR kit, a breathing apparatus, and a washer and dryer. Ware said officers removed the equipment to protect it from damage. But no supervisor was documented as issuing the order, the report says. At 5:43 p.m., all staff left the housing unit. That action created a crime of opportunity, the report says. No policy supports evacuating staff from a populated unit under non-emergency conditions without higher-level authorization, it says. Within 15 seconds, the detainees started moving tables and chairs to barricade the two entrances. Residents who had gotten into their cells earlier watched as detainees threw tables and chairs and ran around the housing unit, the video shows. Some made masks with their clothes. A few dribbled a basketball. One of them threw it at the camera, knocking it down. The security camera footage ends at 5:51 p.m. as the camera swings away from the wall. About an hour later, additional staff arrived at the jail to find tables and chairs barricading both entrances to the housing unit, the report says. At 7:35 p.m., an officer threw a pepper spray grenade into the housing unit. 5 minutes later, the same officer threw another grenade. 10 minutes later, a third was thrown. 25 minutes later, a fourth. Finally, an officer reported, inmates began to ask for their cell doors to be opened. By 8:30 p.m., detainees had begun returning to their cells. Staff entered the housing unit and ordered all residents still outside their cells to lie on the floor. Officers handcuffed those and brought them to the unit control before returning them to the cells. Medical staff checked on detainees and they were given dinner. The riot caused $30,803.88 in damage to the housing unit, including to a computer, security equipment, 33 ceiling tiles, 5 ceiling lights, 2 50-inch TVs, and a commissary kiosk. The investigation showed 4 residents as the main actors in the incident, which is being reviewed by the St. Louis County Prosecuting Attorney's Office. The Post-Dispatch is not naming them because no charges have been filed. Shortly after the incident, residents in neighboring housing unit 7B started flooding their cells by clogging their toilets, according to a supervisor's incident report. Staff shut off the water to 7B to prevent further flooding that had reached the floor below. Ware declined to say whether disciplinary action was taken against the officers involved, citing personnel matters. The report offers several recommendations to address systematic, supervisory, and operational deficiencies that allowed the riot to occur, including improving training for supervisors and officers, standardizing responses to mass refusals, and proactively addressing residents' concerns. Ware said staffing remains one of the jail's biggest issues. He's also pushing now for more training for his current staff. Training is ongoing and will remain ongoing, Ware said. We have much to learn from this incident and much to teach. In news from St. Charles County, St. Charles County could temporarily prevent large data centers from going up under a proposal the County Council will consider Monday evening. The potential 6-month moratorium follows a growing nationwide backlash against the massive facilities that have fueled the artificial intelligence boom. The issue has especially resounded in the St. Louis region, where a spate of data center proposals has drawn sharp criticism from residents worried about rising energy costs and environmental damage. If approved, for the next 6 months, the moratorium would bar proposals for or construction of data centers that are designed to use more than 5 megawatts of electricity and have more than 100,000 square feet of floor area or include multiple buildings. During those 6 months, St. Charles County would study the effects of large data centers on the water supply, electricity demand, public health, and other issues. The council could extend the ban to allow more time for the study. County residents' chagrin over data centers has only grown since the developer in 2025 withdrew its plans for a sprawling 440-acre data center in St. Charles, though the firm signaled continued interest in the project. Among the many factors that brought down the project, state officials belatedly learned that the data center would spew 5 million gallons of water every day into a creek, and word that a relative of the St. Charles mayor owned the site emerged. In May, the St. Charles City Council permanently banned large data centers. The data center outcry has proved salient in other corners of the region and in state legislative campaigns. However, the data center opponents have seen mixed success so far. Officials in Montgomery County and in Festus have approved a data center proposals, while St. Louis aldermen failed to advance a temporary moratorium, and the city in April approved plans for a new data center in Midtown. Also expected Monday, the council will vote on whether to allow seniors to keep their property tax freeze without having to renew their eligibility every year. County residents 62 and older can apply to get the amount due on their property tax bills frozen for future years. To keep their bills frozen at that amount, however, they must renew every year. Glitches complicated the application and renewal process this year, and the county gave residents an extra week beyond the June 30th deadline. While it might not guarantee that future tech snafus won't happen, allowing seniors to keep the freeze without having to renew every year could tamp down the last-minute rush. According to the proposal, seniors would keep their frozen bills unless the property ownership changes, the property no longer serves as their primary residence, or they're no longer otherwise eligible. The county would check periodically to verify. In news from southeast Missouri, where floodwaters have wrecked havoc, residents and river outfitters were taking stock of damages on Sunday in the small town of Lesterville. Along the popular Black River, even as floodwaters that stranded hundreds and killed at least one continue to recede. As the scope of wreckage became clear over the weekend, business owners and residents began to grapple with what they expect to be a lengthy cleanup, said Shannon Ashton, the general manager of Parks Bluff Campground. "It's devastating," said Ashton, whose family has run the campground for 43 years. "My mom said I've never seen anything like this as long as I live. It's a cleanup. Folks need to happen quickly." Outfitters, restaurants, and shops here rely on the Black River for business, drawing visitors from cities like St. Louis hours away, who come to float on the river and camp. On Sunday afternoon, the low-lying riverside campground, about 120 miles southwest of St. Louis, was strewn with cars and campers after floodwaters Friday morning picked them up and moved them into fields and woods. Ashton said she went door to door in the wee hours to tell campers to flee. Dozens did, though 15 stayed, and later had to be rescued from the roof of the camp's bathhouse. Ashton said she had to close the campground while campers process insurance claims and begin clearing out their cars and other belongings. She hopes to reopen in a few weeks, but she worries about business the rest of the summer. "We've only got a small window, so we can't afford to be closed very long," Ashton said, adding that she's grateful no one lost their lives at her campground. "It's all stuff. It's just stuff," she said. "We'll just take a bite of this a little at a time to put it back together, and you know, we'll do it slowly. We're not done." Residents were also grappling with lost belongings. Allison Sanders, a area resident, is operating a makeshift community resource center at Lesterville High School. She said the center served 23 families Saturday and 25 families by midday Sunday. The gym's bleachers were piled with clothes and the cafeteria was stocked with donated food, clothing supplies, and toiletries. Sanders said volunteers are urging area residents to take advantage of the center's resources. A lot of rural people are usually a very proud people, and they don't ask for help, and they just do it for themselves, Sanders said. My communication is, we have supplies. You have money to spend on lots of things. Use what we have and save your money. Natalyn Rhodes, who lives in rural Reynolds County outside of Lesterville, visited the center Sunday afternoon to get water bottles and cleaning supplies. The rising river stranded her in her home with her four-month-old daughter for hours on Friday after her husband, a volunteer firefighter, was dispatched for emergency response. It was dark and frightening, she said. All you could see was from lightning flashes, she said, as she loaded supplies into her car. Floodwaters flowed in under her house but never rose into it, Rhodes said. Her husband waded through the water to get back to them, and they were able to drive out in their Jeep, she said. But another home she and her husband owned was destroyed. They had recently moved, so some belongings were still there, including Rhodes' wedding keepsakes and other belongings. I could stand here all day and be upset over the things I've lost from my wedding or the memories from mine and my husband's first months of being married, Rhodes said. But my baby is okay. My husband's okay. It's like I still have them. Dan Ezel of DeSoto wasn't at his weekend house on Payne's Branch Creek, a tributary of the Black River, when the flood filled his house with 2 feet of water and washed his car hundreds of feet downstream. Floodwaters washed so much rock and debris downstream that they created a new path for the creek. Two of his flatbed trailers are still missing. Ezel and his family were cleaning up the mess Sunday afternoon. They had flood insurance but expected months of repairs. They had already ripped out soaked dry wall inside. A neighbor with a skid steer loader was helping move a pile of rocks and gravel that had partially buried Ezel's truck. Ezel said he has seen the creek flood a little in the 2 decades his family has owned it. But not like this, Ezel said. In a national news story featured on the front page, U.S. Senator Lindsey Graham, a Republican who went from a vocal critic of Donald Trump to one of his most loyal allies after Trump became president, has died, his office announced Sunday. He was 71. The South Carolina lawmaker died after a brief and sudden illness, his office posted on social media. U.S. media said emergency personnel responded to a call for cardiac arrest Saturday night at his Capitol Hill home in Washington. The Washington, D.C. medical examiner preliminarily ruled the cause of death as aortic dissection due to arteriosclerotic cardiovascular disease. Graham's office said Sunday afternoon. That's when the inner lining of the body's main artery tears and blood leaks out, according to the Mayo Clinic. The contest to succeed Graham will not impact the broader fight for control of the Senate in November between Republicans and Democrats, as South Carolina is a reliably Republican state. However, his death robs Trump of a dependable Senate vote as the president seeks to push his agenda in the closely divided Senate. He's a tough one to lose, Trump told NBC's Meet the Press program. He was great. He was unique in every way. Another Republican in the upper chamber, Senator Mitch McConnell of Kentucky, remains hospitalized for undisclosed health problems and said in a statement Sunday that he will not return to the Senate yet. Speaking on CNN's State of the Union program, Trump said Graham, who had just returned from a trip to Ukraine, called him on Saturday night. Other than being tired, he was fine, Trump said. The president said he received news of Graham's death early Sunday morning. Under South Carolina law, the state's Republican governor, Henry McMaster, can immediately appoint a temporary replacement to fill Graham's seat. South Carolina Republicans must then also hold an expedited primary election to pick a nominee for the November midterm election. That nominee does not have to be the same person McMaster's picks as a temporary replacement. Graham, a defense hawk, was a prominent supporter of Israel and Ukraine and an opponent of Iran. He was scheduled to appear on Meet the Press this past Sunday morning, the network said. Shortly after his death was announced, Trump called Graham one of the greatest people and senators I've ever known and a hardworking patriot. Ukrainian President Volodymyr Zelensky said he was deeply saddened by the news, calling Graham a true defender of freedom and the values that make our world safer. Israeli Prime Minister Benjamin Netanyahu said in a statement, "Israel has lost one of its greatest friends. America has lost a great patriot. I have lost a beloved friend." Netanyahu expects to attend Graham's funeral, a senior Israeli official said. During the 2016 presidential campaign, in which Graham was among many Republicans who lost the nomination to Trump, he posted on social media, "If we nominate Trump, we will get destroyed and we will deserve it." Trump told CNN in 2015 that Trump was a race-baiting, xenophobic, religious bigot, adding, "He doesn't represent my party. He doesn't represent the values that the men and women who wear the uniform are fighting for." Later, after becoming a loyal supporter and frequent golf partner, Graham still publicly disagreed with Trump's decision upon returning to office last year to pardon about 1,500 of the president's supporters who attacked the U.S. Capitol on January 6, 2021, saying it could lead to more violence. "They did not always agree, but they always agreed to disagree without being disagreeable. They figured out how to have a friendship," Graham's Republican colleague from South Carolina, Senator Tim Scott, told Meet the Press. On Friday, Graham met Zelensky in Ukraine, and the Ukrainian leader said the two discussed Ukraine's air defense needs and a Russian sanctions bill. Graham said China could play a decisive role in pressuring Russia toward peace talks, helping end its war in Ukraine. "The road to ending this war, the road to peace, passes through Beijing more than it does through Washington, Kiev, or Moscow," Graham told reporters in Ukraine. "China has an oversized influence. I'd like them to use their influence for the good of the world. I don't believe Russian President Putin is there yet, but it won't take much to get him there." Zelensky noted that Graham visited Ukraine 10 times since Russia's full-scale invasion in 2022. In a Facebook post, Zelensky wrote, "We will always be especially grateful for the recognition of our people and words of admiration for the courage of Ukraine's defenders." Graham recently served as chairman of the Senate Budget Committee and was a member of the Committee on Appropriations, the Judiciary Committee, and the Committee on Environment and Public Works. A former Air Force lawyer and member of the South Carolina Air National Guard, Graham was elected to the Senate in 2002. Before that, he was elected to the House of Representatives in 1994. He never married and lived in Seneca, South Carolina. In Missouri news, Governor Mike Kehoe on Monday signed a bill greenlighting a new incentive program to convert vacant office buildings into housing, a move boosters hope will usher in a new era for downtown St. Louis. The Missouri Innovation, Public Safety, and Accountability Act enables the state to offer tax and regulatory subsidies to kickstart the renovation of buildings throughout the state, but with a particular eye on downtown St. Louis, which has its highest office vacancy rate in a generation. "Missouri is open for business, growth, and opportunity," Kehoe said in a statement. "The passage of House Bill 3231 was critical in our efforts to continue revitalizing Missouri's main streets, central business districts, and downtowns. The plan specifically is tailored to help developers convert the empty 44-story AT&T Tower and the Railway Exchange Building into apartments," Boston-based the Goldman Group has proposed a $350 million redevelopment of the AT&T Tower and has championed the bill getting to the governor's desk. Not only will it help our project move forward, but it also gives us confidence that more investment will come to St. Louis and that downtown will continue to grow as a thriving business, residential, and tourism district beyond what is today, managing partner Charles Goldman said in a statement. The measure allows the creation of so-called innovation districts that cities could opt into to take advantage of the incentives. It also includes the creation of $50 million in state tax credits for office-to-residential conversions. Those credits would be worth up to 25% of the cost for conversions of buildings that are at least 25 years old in innovation districts. Similar projects in smaller communities would be eligible for tax credits of up to 30%. Half of the $50 million designated for the tax credits would be available for buildings larger than 750,000 square feet, which includes the AT&T Tower. Downtown St. Louis's business district office vacancy rate is the highest it's been in 26 years, even without the area's two largest vacant buildings, AT&T Tower and the Railway Exchange, as downtown companies have moved to the suburbs or left the region altogether. Officials are grappling with public perceptions of crime and safety downtown, even as violent crime fell 16% last year. Business lobby group Greater St. Louis Incorporated praised lawmakers for advancing the bill, calling it landmark legislation. "Today is a great day for downtown St. Louis," managing partner Ron Kitchens said in a statement. "This legislation has been a top priority of the business community." The granite facade of AT&T Tower occupies an entire city block at 909 Chestnut Street, and has stood vacant since its last tenant, communications giant AT&T, consolidated into its smaller tower next door in 2017. A handful of developers have pitched ideas for the building over the years, but none has made it past the planning stage. The Goldman Group is proposing to convert some of the tower into 600 rental apartments, with about 70,000 square feet of retail and amenities, including an event space, rooftop bar, and observation bar. The company also is planning to build an automated car elevator that would take up to 10 floors. The company, however, has stressed that it cannot get the project done without public subsidy. In addition to the residential conversion credits, the AT&T Tower also is eligible for state and federal historic tax credits. Alderwoman Jamie Cox Antwi, who represents the business district, did not respond to a request for comment. Our next story comes from the city of East St. Louis, where a teenage girl at odds with family members plotted with her boyfriend and killed five of them in weekend shootings, her father told the Post-Dispatch on Monday. "I lost my whole family in one fell swoop," he said on the front porch of his East St. Louis home. Marcus May said the mother of his 15-year-old daughter called him early one morning last week to say their daughter had run away and stolen her gun. Their daughter also was in a group chat with her 16-year-old boyfriend and other teens where they talked about killing her family members, the mother told May. May said he didn't take news of the chat very seriously on Tuesday morning last week, and he didn't think the teens would actually do anything. But by Sunday evening, Illinois State Police Director Brendan Kelly had called a news conference. Two teens, ages 15 and 16, had shot seven members of one family, killing five. Kelly called the events a targeted mass shooting and said the two teens had been arrested. Kelly identified the dead as Quinton L. Thompson, age 21, Devin D. May, age 24, Shania W. Thompson, age 25, Sherry L. May, age 49, and Patricia May, age 74. Marcus May told the Post-Dispatch Monday that Quinton and Shania were his stepchildren, Devin his nephew, Sherry his big sister, and Patricia his mother. The Post-Dispatch is not identifying May's daughter or her boyfriend because, as of Monday afternoon, they had not been charged. May, age 40, said his daughter, who lived with her mother in East St. Louis, was getting into trouble at school. He and her mother pulled her out to homeschool her. His daughter was angry about the decision. She had also gotten into trouble for running away and stealing her mother's debit card, he said, among other disputes. One night early last week, she ran away again, this time stealing her mother's gun, May said. Patricia, the girl's grandmother, tried to get her granddaughter to come home. May told his mother, "Let me deal with it." Around the same time, May said he got the call from his daughter's mother and learned of his daughter's plans in the group chat. He said he contacted her boyfriend's mother and told her to get her son away from his daughter. The girl's mother reported her missing to police and the gun stolen, May said. Days passed without May hearing from his daughter, he said. On Sunday, he woke up to a phone full of missed calls and messages. May said his stepdaughter's body was found in a car behind an empty house around the corner from where he lives. Police found his stepson in Jones Park, just on the other side of Interstate 64 from May's home, he said. May said he didn't know where his mother's body was found, but police said Sunday three bodies were discovered at the Samuel Gompers housing complex, just a few miles down the road from Jones Park. Two other family members were shot at Jones Park, May said. They were hospitalized with serious injuries. At the Gompers apartment complex Sunday afternoon, residents expressed shock at the killings. Tammy Porter, age 64, who has lived at the apartment since 1979, said she's used to hearing gunshots, but this weekend's killings were unreal. Police began going door to door at the complex about 8 a.m. Sunday morning, she said. "This is all strange to me," she said. "I've never experienced anything like this." On Monday morning, family and friends began arriving at May's house, bringing food to grill. They shared memories about those who died. Quinton Thompson, May's stepson, worked at Busch Stadium. He was easygoing and lovable, May said. If nothing else, he was going to show respect, May said. Shania Thompson, his stepdaughter, didn't bother anybody and worked every day. She was still trying to figure out life, May said. Devin May, May's nephew, just had his first child, May said. Devin was a great basketball player, fun-loving,

crew at her church. Every time someone died, she would cook string beans with a smoked turkey tail to bring to the family. She was smart, headstrong, sometimes too headstrong, Mays said. A hell of a woman, he added. Time now to look at news from our nation and the world. Israeli attacks killed at least 6 people Sunday in the Gaza Strip, including a 9-year-old girl, Palestinian health officials said, as mediators held more talks to safeguard the U.S.-brokered ceasefire. Medics said Israeli gunfire directed at a tent encampment on the east side of the Al-Baraji refugee camp in central Gaza killed 9-year-old Tala Abu Matar. The Israeli military said it was not aware of the incident. An airstrike at a metal foundry in Gaza City's Sabra neighborhood killed 4 people. Witnesses said the site was hit with 3 Israeli missiles. The Israeli military said it struck Hamas militants operating inside a weapons production facility in what it described as a violation of the ceasefire by the Islamist faction. Separately, the military said that since Thursday, its forces had killed at least 2 Hamas fighters in northern Gaza who were planning attacks on its troops. Later Sunday, an Israeli strike at a tent encampment in the Mawasi area of Khan Yunis in the south killed at least 1 person and wounded several others, including children, medics said. Israel's military did not immediately comment. The ceasefire agreed to in October 2025 between Israel and Hamas halted major fighting in the enclave, but it failed to stop Israeli attacks that have killed more than 1,000 Palestinians since it took effect. 4 Israeli soldiers were killed by militants in Gaza over the same period. The latest violence comes as Hamas leaders visited Cairo for further talks over implementing the second phase of President Trump's Gaza peace plan. The discussions include Hamas disarmament and Israeli army withdrawals, according to sources close to the talks, adding that there had not yet been a breakthrough. Hamas said Israel's violations of the ceasefire are a key obstacle to implementing the second phase of Trump's plan. Nearly all of Gaza's 2 million people, most of whom have been displaced several times, now live on a tiny strip of land along the coast, mainly in makeshift tents or damaged buildings under Hamas control. Hamas-led fighters killed 1,200 people during their cross-border attack into Israel on October 7, 2023, according to Israeli tallies. The Gaza Health Ministry said that more than 73,000 Palestinians have been killed in the territory since then. Our next story also comes from the Middle East, where Syria's new parliament convened for the first time Sunday, 19 months after rebels led by President Ahmed al-Sharaa toppled Bashar al-Assad, a milestone in the country's political transition, despite the chamber's current limited powers. Sharaa, in a speech at Parliament in Damascus, told lawmakers to make this council a model of responsibility and competence, and described it as a platform for truth and justice. Syria is writing a glorious history that reflects its heroism, and we face the responsibility of building both the nation and the individual, he said. The parliament was seen as a test of Sharaa's pledge to build an inclusive new order in Syria, which was run as a police state by the Assad family for decades, with a legislative chamber that was seen as a rubber stamp. Under the country's interim governing arrangements, 2/3 of the members of the 210-seat chamber were chosen last year by regional electoral colleges, while Sharaa named the remaining third on July 1st. Officials said the system was necessary because years of war left millions displaced and made it impossible to rely on accurate population records or voter rolls. Critics say it gave the executive branch extensive control over the selection process. Sharaa said he supports holding general elections once infrastructure and documentation allow.

0: a temporary constitutional declaration introduced in 2025 granted Parliament limited authorities, and there's no requirement for the government to win a parliamentary vote of confidence. The Assembly can propose and approve laws. It has a 30-month term that is renewable, and it assumes legislative authority until a permanent constitution is adopted and elections are organized. Abdel Halem al-Awak, a member of the committee that drafted the constitutional declaration, was elected speaker with 99 votes. Shiraz said the parliament will be tasked with forming a committee to draft a new constitution. A former al-Qaeda militant, Shiraz has reshaped Syria since toppling Assad, building close ties with Western states and vowing a new era of freedoms, though his first year in power was jolted by several bouts of violence pitting pro-government fighters against members of minority groups. The chamber has 21 female lawmakers, 15 of whom were among those nominated by Shiraz, who severed ties with al-Qaeda in 2016. Authorities have not issued a breakdown of how many lawmakers hail from ethnic and religious minorities. Unofficial tallies show that 10 of the seats chosen last year went to members of religious and ethnic minorities, including Kurds, Christians, and Alawites, the sect to which Assad belongs. 4 of the seats are vacant because one lawmaker died, while 3 others reserved for the predominantly Druze province of Sweda have yet to be filled. Authorities said the selection of lawmakers for Sweda was postponed until conditions become suitable. Our next story also comes from the Middle East region. In Iraq, Iraqi Prime Minister Ali al-Zaidi will visit Washington on Monday to deepen strategic ties with the United States, with oil and gas deals expected to be signed as part of a push for economic, trade, and investment cooperation. Iraq has been seeking to balance its ties with neighboring Iran and the U.S. as military escalation between the two rivals continues. The agreements to be signed will include several memorandums of understanding in the oil and gas sector as Iraq prepares to bring in various U.S. companies that will provide momentum to increase oil production capacity, government spokesperson Haider al-Abadi said. Iraq state news agency citing al-Abadi said the planned oil and gas agreements would also seek to create alternative export outlets to reduce Iraq's exposure to disruptions in the Strait of Hormuz. Iraq, like other Gulf oil producers, has suffered a drop in oil revenue due to the effective closure of the vital shipping route during the U.S.-Iran war. Al-Abadi said strengthening Iraq's armed forces would also be among the issues discussed in Washington. Relations between Iraq and the U.S. have at times been strained over the presence of U.S. troops in Iraq and U.S. pressure on Iraq to curb the influence of Iran-backed armed groups. However, after being nominated for the premiership in April, al-Zaidi received congratulations from U.S. President Donald Trump, who said he hoped for closer cooperation between the two countries. Turning now to the News Digest, an explosive fire at a popular pub in Thailand's capital, Bangkok, killed 27 people, the country's prime minister and other officials said Monday, in one of the deadliest such incidents in the tourism hub in recent years. "We have recovered 27 bodies. Others are being sent to hospital," said Thailand's prime minister, who visited the site of the fire that broke out at 11:57 p.m. local time on Sunday. Based on survivor accounts, the prime minister said the pub in Bangkok's Chatuchak district rapidly filled with smoke after a fire broke out, forcing many to run to the back of the venue near the bathrooms, but there were no fire escapes. Another 63 people injured in the incident have been hospitalized, said the director of the Bangkok Metropolitan Administration's Department of Disaster Prevention and Mitigation. He said more than 20 of those were in critical condition. In the Pacific region, China's expansive maritime claims in the South China Sea have no legal basis. Japan, the Philippines, the United States, and 11 other countries said in a joint statement Sunday to mark the 10th anniversary of a landmark international tribunal ruling. The Philippines won the 2016 case at the Permanent Court of Arbitration that found China's sweeping claim of sovereignty in the South China Sea had no basis under international law, a decision that Beijing continually rejects. We reaffirm that the award rendered 10 years ago by the arbitral tribunal is a significant milestone and is final, legally binding, and definitive between China and the Philippines, the joint statement said. Elsewhere, Ukraine struck 14 Russian vessels Sunday, including 10 tankers, its Strom Forces commander said. Four ferries were among the targets, Robert Brovty said on social media, adding that a total of 90 Russian vessels were hit in the past 7 days. In France, about 300 people were evacuated from a neighborhood in Sarcelles, a multicultural Paris suburb with a large Jewish population, owing to a suspicious car near the town's synagogue. The French Foreign Interior Minister, Laurent Nunez, said Sunday. Nunez said an investigation was underway and that a military weapon was found in the vehicle. In South America, the death toll from the two earthquakes that struck Venezuela on June 24th rose to 4,490. The National Assembly President Jorge Rodriguez said Sunday on social media. The official count of injured remained unchanged at 16,740, while 6,462 have been rescued. In the Pacific, the body of a South Korean Navy seaman who went missing at sea over the weekend aboard a vessel near the maritime border with North Korea was found, South Korean media reported Monday, citing the military. Back in Europe, Germany is funding 50,000 attack drones for Ukraine, a source familiar with the matter said, in an order that marks one of the biggest known purchases of drones for Ukraine by a Western government. Ukraine has relied heavily on a range of unmanned vehicles during the more than four-year-old war against Russia. And back in the Pacific, Typhoon Bavi, the most powerful storm to strike mainland China this year, brought heavy rain to the eastern coast Sunday and lashed densely populated cities with violent winds, testing the country's ability to cope with extreme weather. Returning now to local news, Cardinal Timothy Dolan, a St. Louis native who would go on to lead the second largest flock of Catholic faithful in the country, is returning this weekend to his childhood parish to mark his 50th year as a priest. On Sunday, Dolan will celebrate noon mass at Holy Infant Parish, 627 Denison Drive in Baldwin. A reception will follow. Dolan, age 76, grew up in Holy Infant, where, according to his family, his enthusiasm for the priestly vocation was stoked by Irish nuns who taught at his Catholic grade school. Holy Infant gave him his foundation, Dolan's brother Bob Dolan wrote in a memoir. Timothy Dolan was also ordained at Holy Infant in 1976. Dolan, the oldest of five children, grew up cheering for the baseball Cardinals and eating burgers and fries at Steak and Shake. He attended the former St. Louis Preparatory Seminary in Shrewsbury, known as Prep South for high school, then nearby Kenrick Glennon Seminary to study for the priesthood. His first assignment after ordination were at Cur of Ars in Shrewsbury and Immaculata in Richmond Heights. After 25 years as a priest, Dolan was ordained as a bishop in St. Louis in 2001. He was serving in Milwaukee when he was appointed in 2009 to the high-profile role of Archbishop of New York by Pope Benedict XVI. He's charged with guiding the religious lives of the 2.5 million Catholics there. Dolan's gregarious nature made him something of a media darling during his time at St. Patrick's Cathedral. He frequently appeared on podcasts, radio shows, and network television, from the Today Show to Fox and Friends, often disarming hosts with his self-depreciating humor. Last year, in an interview with the National Catholic Register, he recounted his experience at the most recent conclave, which led to the election of Pope Leo, then known as Cardinal Robert Prevost. Dolan had brought provisions, including a jar of Skippy, to Rome. One morning, Dolan said, he was joined by Prevost, who was attracted to my table, certainly not by me, but by the peanut butter which I was sharing. Last year, when Dolan turned 75, he submitted his resignation to the Pope, as is required by the Catholic Church. He continues to reside in New York and serves as co-chief chaplain for the New York City Fire Department. Much of Dolan's extended family still lives in the St. Louis area. I just want to warn you before I go into this last story that this is not a commercial or a recommendation. For the first time in more than a decade, a different name sits at the top of the fast food satisfaction rankings. Jersey Mike's Subs has debuted at 84 out of 100 on the American Customer Satisfaction Index, booting Chick-fil-A out of the number one spot. It's a strong showing for the New Jersey-based sandwich chain, which has been adding locations fast without letting quality slip. Chick-fil-A holds steady at 83, still leading the crowded chicken category. Rounding out the top five are Jimmy John's, Panda Express, and KFC. Jersey Mike's was not ranked in 2025, but this year topped the other fast food heavyweights in the quick service restaurants division of the 2026 ACSI Restaurant and Food Delivery Study. The survey respondents credited Jersey Mike's with fresh-tasting, made-to-order subs, enough variety to keep people coming back, and prices that feel fair for the quality, all at a time when ASCI says diners are scrutinizing every dollar spent on food. In practice, that means customers feel like they know what they'll get when they walk into a Jersey Mike's or order ahead. Sandwiches assembled the same way every time, ingredients that taste fresh rather than pre-held, and a bill that matches what they expect for that experience, even as food costs climb. Jersey Mike's has more than 3,200 locations in the U.S. and Canada, and the chain is also ranked number one on Entrepreneur's Franchise 500. Jersey Mike's reported revenue of $309.8 million in 2025, up 10.6% from the prior year. Well, hopefully I haven't made you hungry from that last article. Our time is about up. This has been Bill Farrell. I want to thank you for joining me here on Mind's Eye this past hour. Until the next time, please take care.
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2: Good morning. Early this morning, expect clear skies and a low around 76. Later today, expect sunshine and a high around 91. Wednesday night, expect clear skies and a low around 76. Thursday, expect sunshine with a high near 88. Thursday night, expect partly cloudy skies with a low near 77. Friday, there is a slight chance of rain with a high near 89. Get your weather every hour right here on Mind's Eye Radio, your virtual newsstand.
3: In Belleville and Fairview Heights, it's clear and 80 degrees. In Granite City, it's partly cloudy and 81 degrees.
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2: Good morning. It's Tuesday, July 14th. This is Jean, and I'll be bringing you the first part of the second hour of news. We'll start out with the obituaries from the St. Louis Post-Dispatch. Bish, B-I-S-C-H. Mary Sheila Bish. Defata, D-I-F-A-T-T-A. John Defata. Havens, H-A-V-E-N-S. Mary J. Nee Nelson Havens. Hogan, H-O-G-A-N. Walter Terry Hogan. And now we head to the obituary in the Belleville News Democrat. Mossman, M-O-S-S-M-A-N. Gregory C. Mossman. And there's also one obituary in the Springfield State Journal Register. Stoddard, S-T-O-D-D-A-R-D, Bernadine Lynn Stoddard. And now we'll head to On This Day in History. Historical events that happened on July 14th. In 1789, a mob composed of revolutionary insurgents stormed and dismantled the Bastille, a medieval armory and prison in Paris. Now known as Bastille Day, it was a flashpoint of the French Revolution. On July 14, 1798, Congress passed the Sedition Act, which made it illegal for Americans to print, utter, or publish any false, scandalous, or malicious writings about the government, which was seen as a violation of First Amendment rights. It expired in 1801. In 1850, on this day, first public demonstration of ice made via refrigeration by Florida physician John Gorey. On July 14, 1853, the exhibition of the industry of all nations, the United States' first World's Fair, opened in New York City with President Franklin Pierce in attendance. In 1933, Germany passed the law for the prevention of offspring with hereditary diseases, mandating forced sterilization of people with mental or physical disabilities and disorders. They also banned non-Nazi political parties. In 1943, the George Washington Carver National Monument near Diamond, Missouri was founded, becoming the first U.S. national monument to honor a black man. On July 14, 1960, anthropologist and primatologist Jane Goodall arrived by boat at the Gombe Stream Game Reserve on the eastern shore of Lake Tanganyika for the first time. Goodall's research on chimpanzees helped revolutionize how the world viewed primates and humanity. In 1992, 386 BSD is released by Lynn and William Jolitz, starting the open source operating system revolution. Linus Torvalds releases Linux soon afterwards. On July 14th, 2013, the world's last telegram was sent in India. And today in film and TV, on July 14th, 1969, Easy Rider, directed by Dennis Hopper, starring himself, Peter Fonda, and Jack Nicholson, is released. Today in music, in 1795, French National Convention decrees La Marseillaise by Claude-Joseph Roger de Lisle as France's national anthem. And today in sport, in 1964, the 51st Tour de France occurs. Jacques Anquetil of France wins the fourth consecutive tour and becomes the first rider to claim five titles. Some famous birthdays on July 14th. Gertrude Bell, 1868 to 1926. Ante Pavelic, 1889 to 1959, William Hanna, born 1910, died in 2001, Gerald Ford, born in 1913, died in 2006, Ben Enwanwu, born in 1917, died in 1994, Ingmar Bergman, born in 1918, died in 2007, Harry Dean Stanton, born in 1926, died in 2017. And some celebrities celebrating their birthdays today. Jane Lynch turned 66 today. Happy 41st birthday to Phoebe Waller-Bridge. Dan Reynolds is 39 today. And happy 38th birthday to Conor McGregor. Some famous weddings that took place on July 14th. In 1429, Duke Philip the Good, who was 33, weds Isabella of Portugal, who was 32 by proxy. He in Burgundy, she in Portugal. In 1820, British Prime Minister Robert Peel, who was 32, weds Sir John Floyd's daughter, Julia, at St. George's, Hanover Square, in London. On July 14th, 1930, the first Filipino president, Emilio Aguinaldo, who was 61, weds second wife, Maria Ancasillo, 51, at Barosang Church in Malolos, Bulacan. And a famous divorce that occurred on July 14th. In 1987, American actor Michael Biehn, who was 30, divorces American actress Carlene Olsen, 32, after 7 years of marriage. And some famous deaths that occurred on July 14th. John William Friso was born in 1687, died in 1711. Billy the Kid, born in 1859, died in 1881. Paul Kruger, born in 1825, died in 1904. Edley Stevenson II, born in 1900, died in 1965. Cicely Saunders was born in 1918 and died in 2005. And now we head to the horoscopes for Tuesday, July 14th. Aries, an appealing new face could appear on the scene today, Aries. This might lead to a new friendship, although this person could be charming enough to bring out your insecurities. Put these aside, you're looking great. Since your efficiency is at an all-time high, plan on taking advantage of that by dealing with some errands you've been postponing for quite some time. Taurus, a male friend could put you in touch with people from foreign countries or people who have traveled a lot. They might have valuable information that you could use later. This information could also help you finish old projects that have been waiting to be done. Your eye for detail is especially acute, Taurus. Make note of interesting facts, even if they don't apply right now. You'll make good use of them later. Gemini. You're probably feeling especially sexy, Gemini, and you might want to take a lover out for a romantic dinner if possible. You would especially enjoy going all out, experimenting with a new outfit, scent, or hairstyle. On a more mundane note, investments of either time or money should pay off today, as could hard work performed in the past. Have a great day. Cancer. Romance and marriage are very much on your mind today, Cancer. A special conversation with a possible love partner could have you hankering for happily ever after. Books on attracting and maintaining relationships might be especially appealing as well as useful. Take care not to put too much stock in detailed analyses, however. Remember that such books are based on generalities. You are unique. Leo. You're feeling especially healthy, energetic, and attractive today, Leo, and some friends may suddenly see you in a new light. This could bring a valuable boost in self-confidence. New careers that pay more and offer more of a challenge are especially appealing to you now. Consider them seriously. Write down your ideas and research them to see if they're workable. This may be the start of a whole new life. Virgo. Your natural warmth and loving nature should be more apparent than usual today, Virgo. You're likely to attract new people, both men and women, into your aura. Perhaps old friends you haven't seen for a while suddenly reappear on the scene. This is an excellent time to plan a social event or invite a friend to lunch if possible. You might also want to fix up yourself and plan a romantic evening. Libra. Friction with family members, particularly women, could prove irritating, especially since you're torn between their quirks and the love you have for them. This isn't the time to hold grudges, Libra. Let them go. You might feel the urge to do some home repairs, redecorate, or otherwise improve your home, or perhaps cook a great meal. Channel your energy into these activities instead of quarreling. You'll be glad you did. Scorpio. Today should bring pleasant and profitable communications with women, possibly some new friends. A lot of people want to talk to you, although perhaps more than you can realistically handle. Be careful not to commit to too many things. You could end up spreading yourself too thin. Travel to faraway lands may seem tempting at this time, Scorpio, but that might not be possible for some time. Relax and enjoy the company for now. Sagittarius. New opportunities may give you a chance to increase your financial standing and expand yourself professionally. Innovations that you've produced in the past have attracted the attention of those in positions of authority, Sagittarius, and the fruits of your labor may manifest now. Don't expect to be able to relax and enjoy them, however, as a lot of effort still lies ahead. Summon all your inner resources and charge ahead. Capricorn. Relations with those you care about continue to be warm and supportive. Friends may want to pitch in and help you with a project, Capricorn, or you could lend a hand to someone else. Strong bonds with others could be forged at this time, which might lead to firm and lasting friendships in the future. This is also a good day to turn your attention to repairing, redecorating, or refurbishing your home. Aquarius. A strong sense of inspiration that seems to come from the higher planes could boost your natural artistic abilities, Aquarius. No matter how rushed you may be with other tasks, it's important to take time to note your ideas. They're definitely worth pursuing, and you'll want to refer to them later. If you're thinking about a friend, give that person a call. He or she might have news for you. Pisces. Although you might feel a bit inclined towards solitude today, Pisces, don't indulge in it. This is a great day to get out with friends and meet new people, if possible, particularly women. You can forge closer bonds at this time, and you also might make valuable business contacts that prove profitable in the future. Affectionate communication with a romantic partner can make your day. Take the evening to enjoy a tete-a-tete with someone close.
3: This is Bob, and now we'll go to the sports for the day. And we'll start with the sports from the Springfield State Journal Register. MLB Power Rankings. AL race stunning at break, thanks to surging White Sox. It's break time, and look what we have here across Major League Baseball. Five relatively red-hot divisional races. Four divisions are either tied are separated by no more than three games as the All-Star break mercifully arrives. The National League Central features a five-game bulge, but it's almost certain the Chicago Cubs and Milwaukee Brewers will extend their drama long into September. As far as the NL West, well, the LA Dodgers can pulverize the tension out of anything, holding a 12.5-game lead. And then there's the American League Central, home to the tightest race of all and the biggest surprise. The Chicago White Sox roared into the break, sweeping the Athletics back to Yolo County by a combined score of 24-2 and staying in lockstep with the Cleveland Guardians atop the division. It's a far cry from the 32-65 mark at the break last year, to say nothing of their 27-71 mark on the way to a record 121 losses in 2024. As the White Sox climbed to number 10 in USA Today Sports MLB Power Rankings, the dreams are only getting bigger and better. In our heads, White Sox shortstop Colson Montgomery told reporters, we are just like, how are we not going to be a playoff team if we just play like we're playing right now? I'll look at our updated rankings. Number one, LA Dodgers, holding at number one, just an absolute death grip on the division, and, for that matter, the entire National League. Also holding at number two, Milwaukee Brewers. Their glorious first half ends with a thud. Swept at Pittsburgh, and the Miz take a little siesta. Staying in the same spot at number three, Tampa Bay Rays. Something old. Evan Longoria's number three retired. Something new. Catcher Nathan Fleuwenhoek named Future Games MVP. Also staying in the same spot at number four, Atlanta Braves. Matt Olson hits the break with 25 home runs, but just six in the last 27 games. Also holding a number five, the New York Yankees. They chug into the break off their seventh sweep of the year, all three via comeback. Crawling up a spot to number six, Chicago Cubs. PCA equal MVP? Maybe. We were also saying this exactly 1 year ago about Pete Crow Armstrong. Falling a spot to number seven, Philadelphia Phillies. Zach Wheeler joins Vance Worley among group of Phillies to start 10-1 for the season. Holding number eight are Miami Marlins. Will they add at the deadline? Keeping Sandy Alcantara already a nice W. Moving up a spot to number nine, the Chicago White Sox. Tristan Peters hits for cycle. Then he was added to the All-Star team. Falling a spot to number 10 are the St. Louis Cardinals. Lauded for their draft, buttressed by Tennessee right-hander Tegan Coons, falling to them with second pick. Holding number 11 is Cleveland Guardians. Heating up again? Their sweep in Miami is their first since May 21st. And number 12, the Pittsburgh Pirates, is a leap up of two spots. They lose Connor Griffin, gain Jacob Gonzalez, and finish half with sweep of the Brewers. Also moving up two spots to 13 at Texas Rangers. MVP of the first half? Perhaps it's reliever Jacob Latz. Dropping two spots to 14 at Seattle Mariners. X-rays were negative on Emerson Hancock's hand as Cade Anderson waits patiently. Dropping two spots to 15, Washington Nationals. Sweep by Yankees likely douses any thought of adding this month. Moving up a spot to 16, Arizona Diamondbacks. Dodgers don't seem catchable. How much do you invest in an eight-way wild card derby? Number 17, San Diego Padres, a fellow spot this week. They draft a high school pitcher first for the sixth time in 10 years. Gaining a spot to number 18 in the Minnesota Twins. Guess who's tied for third wild card in the AL? Catapulting up three spots to number 19 in the Boston Red Sox. Within two games of 500 for the first time since March 30th. Dropping two places at number 20, Houston Astros. Starting pitcher still in disarray. Falling a spot to 21, the Baltimore Orioles. They finally win four games in a row, right into the break. Also falling a spot, the Toronto Blue Jays, who are now at 22. The defending AL champs, a last-place team entering the All-Star break. At 23, the Detroit Tigers, as they gained a spot this week, Jack Flaherty pitching like he wants to make sure Tarik Skubal sticks around. At number 24, the Cincinnati Reds, who lost a spot in the rankings, they're now 6-22 against the NL Central opponents, their conference. at number 25, Holy Trinity Athletics. That's 9 losses in a row, their first 8 without holding a lead, dating back to the Dodgers visiting Yolo County on July 1. Gaining a spot to 26 are the San Francisco Giants. Luis Arraez, all set to get his flowers at the All-Star Game, deservedly. Dropping a spot to 27, New York Mets. Swept by the Red Sox, even as Boston had one plane tied behind its back. At 28, Colorado Rockies moved up 2 places. Paul DePosta goes back to college on draft day. At 29, gaining a spot are the LA Angels. Drafting a 2-way high school player's best sign yet, the Perry Minnison era is over. And falling to the final spot, number 30, the Kansas City Royals. Only the Athletics have a worse run differential than these guys, minus 88 for the season. Now we'll go to youth basketball. Hoops lifer, spearhead Springfield Nike camp. Lamphere assistant Gorens to lead participants for 6th time this year's session to start for July 20th to 24th. Julian Gorens is a basketball lifer. The 52-year-old Lamphere High School assistant basketball coach literally lives and breathes the sport, and his Nike basketball camp displays his drive for teaching the game to the youth and current players. The 5-day co-ed camp, with ages ranging from 7 to 18, begins on Monday, July 20th, and runs through Friday, July 24th at Loeber Nike Gymnasium. The days begin at 9 a.m., and ended 3 p.m. from Monday through Thursday. On Friday, the camp concludes from 9 a.m. to 1 p.m. It marks Gorin's 6th year of being the head man and the 3rd year that it will be held at Lamphere. Gorin said he took over the camp in 2019 and it was held at Springfield High for 1 year before moving to the Salvation Army for 2 years. "It's a pretty good thing, man. I like it a lot," Gorin said. "We're not just coming there and putting up shots and sending people home. Everything is really on a professional level on how the NBA and WNBA do things. The camp focuses more on strength and conditioning and is focused on the overall game. I see a lot of people. They love the game, but they don't know how to really go about it on making a kid successful." Gorin stressed there will be a workout regimen during the morning with resistance training and nutritional habits, while the afternoon session will concentrate on skill sets with shooting, passing, and rebounding. The 5-day cost for the camp is $410, and the participants can register at www.ussportscamps.com. That's all one word, US Sports Camps. No space in between. And click on the Lamphere High School link. At the end of the day, we do competitions. So everything that you have learned for that day, we need you to apply in the game, Gorin said. We make tournaments out of it, and that's where we make it fun. We believe out of doing those things for 4 to 5 days, you can learn some things on how to become a better and a complete player. Gorin's noted that local and nationwide talent will stop through the camp to speak with campers. He noted that through the years, Lamphere greats Ed Horton and Larry Austin Jr. have appeared, including University of Illinois basketball alum Sergio McClain. Southeast graduate and former WNBA player Alex Harden has contributed, and Linda Shanklin, the mother of Lamphere grad and former NBA pro Andre Ingolia, has been awesome, Gorin said. He added that community leaders will also be in attendance. "I didn't have these type of things when I was a kid," Gorin said. "I wasn't born with a silver spoon in my mouth growing up. Unfortunately, I did not have that life, but it didn't take me away from the sport. It made me a stronger man than I am today, which kept me humble. I trained with a lot of people that knew the sport in any sport. It kept me off the streets, and I wish we had Nike National Tournament, something like that, that I am running while I was growing up. Where it all began. Gorenz, a Springfield native, went to Carl Sandburg and Isles Elementary School. He won a state basketball championship at Franklin Middle School and became a major cog in Springfield's run to Class AA sectional title in the 1992-93 season during his senior year under then-coach Clark Barnes. His basketball days continued at Wabash Valley Junior College and NCAA Division II Arkansas Tech University. After recovering from an injury, he signed with a sports agency. He played basketball overseas in Oslo, Norway, and Germany, and had NBA tryouts with the Chicago Bulls, Phoenix Suns, and Philadelphia 76ers. Once returning to Springfield, his coaching career started at Franklin for 2 years before reuniting with Springfield High for 15 years. He is in his third year as assistant with Lamphere head coach Blake Turner, who has known Gorenz for years, dating back to the neighborhoods between Brown Street and Lawrence Avenue. When Springfield High had a staff change, I reached out to Julian to come out and coach with me just because I knew his love of basketball was something that I wanted in my program, Turner said. He holds those kids to a standard, and he's a no-nonsense guy. Turner, a 1994 Lamphere graduate, reflected on the days that he and Gorenz competed from grade school and throughout high school, and he still enjoys the back-and-forth banter that happens from time to time. We were rivals, and even though he's on my staff, we still have those rival talks from back in the 90s, Turner said. He was part of some great teams with Tyrone Lee and Shelby Robertson and those guys. I was part of some great teams with Jeff Walker and Victor Chuck Woolby, so we had some good battles back in the day. They went deep in the 1993 postseason, and we beat them at City that year, Turner poked, which resulted in a Springfield Southeast tie for the tournament title. We upset them, and it was just one of those things. Still grinding. Astonishingly, Gorenz still laces up his shoes and plays basketball at the semi-pro level and claims, I always let my game do my talking. He has also worked for Feldco, a window and siding company, for the past 8 years. He's 52 and still out there playing with 18 and 19-year-olds in leagues and still going 100%, Turner said. You can look at his body and tell he's in there and still active. You want somebody like that on your staff because the kids can see that and they understand the love of the game and what it means to him. He's always a voice and a soundboard and always someone you can count on to be there at any basketball event. His love for the game just permeates throughout the community. And that connection, Gorenz said, is his top priority. The focus is not so much about myself. It's about being a Nike National Basketball Camp, he said. This goes across the country. This isn't just Julian Gorenz. You can go to New York, Chicago, St. Louis, or Atlanta. This is huge because you can get a lot of people from various cities and towns coming to those camps. The focus is not so much on myself. It's about this being a Nike National Basketball Camp. This goes across the entire country. This isn't just Julian Gorenz. You can go to New York, Chicago, St. Louis, or Atlanta. This is huge because you'll get a lot of people from various cities and towns coming to our camps. And now we move to a commentary. Cup drama playing out exactly as FIFA hoped. Yes, the World Cup is rigged. Oh, calm down. It's not what some of you think. The World Cup is rigged in the same way as the NCAA basketball tournaments and tennis majors are, with brackets drawn to ensure as much as possible the top teams meet in semifinals or finals and not before them. As FIFA's luck would have it, it worked. The World Cup is so chalky, it might as well be a sidewalk in front of a 4-year-old's house. for the first time since FIFA began ranking teams in 1994. The top four teams when the World Cup began are in the semifinals. Number two, Spain, plays third-ranked France on July 14th in Dallas, while top-ranked Argentina plays number four, England, on July 15th. It's also the first time since 1990 that all four semifinalists are previous World Cup champions. If we look at the four remaining teams, all of them could be a champion, Switzerland coach Murat Yankin said after Argentina pulled off another escape act with a 3-1 win July 11th, which was the whole point. FIFA changed rules to help top teams. Upsets in the World Cup, much like the NCAA tournament, are great fun in the early rounds. Who doesn't like seeing Duke get taken out by a Mercer in the first round of the men's tournament? Okay, bad example. Pretty much everyone likes seeing Duke get taken out by anyone in any round. You get the idea, though. We love the UMBCs and the High Points and the Furmans and the FDUs for the chaos they cause. For making some underdogs everywhere keep dreaming big and don't lose faith. It's the same reason we flooded the Cape Verde and Congo bandwagons at this World Cup. Havoc is the only fun for a while. When it gets down to the semifinals and the finals, though, we want order restored. We want to see the top teams and star players because odds are that's going to give us the best games. We want chalk. Would you rather see Kylian Mbappe and Lamine Yamal go toe-to-toe rather than watch one of them run roughshod over a player you only learned existed a month ago? Don't you want to know if Lionel Messi and Argentina have another life or two left in them to use against Jude Bellingham in England? Be honest. We're the only team that's managed to beat France twice. A great team's going to face another great team, Spanish coach Luis de la Fuente said after his team beat Belgium to join Les Bleus in the semifinals. Havoc is fun for a while, but at some point, we want to see the best in the world do their thing. Expanded tournament made change possible. FIFA, to its credit, recognized this. With the expanded tournament adding another knockout round, FIFA could change the rules to delay meetings between the top two teams until the end of the tournament. So long as they won their groups, the top four teams would avoid each other until the semifinals. No more repeats of 2010, when Brazil's title hopes ended early because they had the bad fortune to run into the Netherlands in the quarterfinals. To ensure competitive balance, two separate pathways to the semifinals have been established when developing the match schedule, FIFA said when it announced the change in November. This will ensure that, should they win their groups, the two highest-ranked teams will not meet before the final. Just as in March Madness, the top teams still have to do their jobs. They still have to win their groups and dodge upset-minded teams in the first three knockout games. They all did, ensuring the biggest World Cup yet will have the biggest finish. Now let's move to the San Luis Post-Dispatch. MLB All-Star Game Preview. Jordan Walker steals the show, turns Cardinals' first derby win into a raucous family affair. Fan of movies as well as baseball, Derek Walker thought more about the story unfolding for his son Jordan in the batter's box than the swing he needed to flip the script on a ballpark full of the Philly faithful. Still beaming a few minutes after the Home Run Derby's epic finish, and about to be beckoned onto the Netflix set by Barry Bonds, Derek explained the cinema he had just watched. His son, the Cardinals right fielder, was down to his final swing. Any pitch he didn't hit out of the ballpark would end the derby, and he trailed the hometown favorite by three home runs. This is an underdog story, the father said, and here in Philadelphia, too. Only Philly wasn't rooting for this Rocky. A boo in Philadelphia was a sign of respect, Derek Walker said. He was told in the stands, they booed very loudly. They respected us very well. With every one of his swings jeered heartily by a sellout audience, Jordan Walker introduced himself to the largest baseball audience yet with the most dramatic finish to a home run derby, arguably, ever. Walker homered on his final six swings to edge Phillies designated hitter Kyle Schwarber 12-11. Walker's final four homers came on a magneto baseball, the ball used when a player is on his final swing, and any pitch that doesn't clear the fence ends the round. Walker pulled a magenta ball from Cardinals bullpen catcher Kellinger Turan, 407 feet, into the left field seats to quiet the crowd after the first walk-off win by a visitor at Citizens Bank Park America meet the game's ascending young slugger. He's doing it with Jack Clark, Jim Edmonds, Mark McGwire, Matt Holliday, and Albert Pujols in four attempts never did. "It definitely means a lot," Jordan Walker said. "They've done it. They've exceeded expectations over many years during the season. And I also think that's where it really matters. I definitely have a lot of learning to do. I have a lot of catching up to do. I want to be called one of the greats like them." With one swing, Walker earned more from the Derby's $1 million purse than his salary for this season. He also received a trophy, and from Philly's great Ryan Howard, a bejeweled Liberty Bell chain that says, "Champ." Howard, a St. Louis area native, marveled after the event about how Walker looked with the pressure mounting during the final round. "Smooth," Howard told the Post-Dispatch. "It looked like he was taking a normal at-bat. At the end, he got that rhythm going. He had no panic whatsoever." That's partially because an unexpected comeback isn't new for Walker. His whole season has been a comeback from 2 years of struggles. "My child loves baseball and will keep trying to find a way where he's challenged in what he loves to do," said Walker's mother, Katrina Walker. Jordan Walker's remarkable breakout summer at age 24 came to Philadelphia for his first All-Star game appearance, and he eagerly accepted an invitation to participate in the Home Run Derby. He said Monday afternoon that he intended to squeeze every bit of fun from the All-Star events, and the Derby was part of that. He said he wanted to put on a show, and he did from the start. Walker and former teammate Wilson Contreras hit 13 home runs in the first round to advance to the second round of the Derby's reworked format. The field of eight hitters was halved for the second round, and that is when the head-to-head bouts began. Walker faced Tampa Bay slugger Junior Caminero. In 15 swings, Caminero hit five to set the mark Walker had to surpass to advance. He hit his sixth home run of the second round on just his eighth swing. Walker was casually cranking out 440-foot home runs. His swing was easy, breezy, and when he made contact, the ball soared into the left center field seats. Twice he went the long way to homer, sending the ball into the shrubbery beyond center field. Walker used a bat painted with a design inspired by Marvel's Iron Man and had shoes with the colorway to match.

The Cardinals' bullpen catcher, who pitched to Pujols during the 2022 Derby, Turan admitted late Monday night that he was frustrated by missing a few pitches down and away during the championship round. He was encouraged that Walker ignored them, and he didn't feel rushed to swing at anything and remained patient for the right thing. And so what if Turan missed a few pitches? He totally nailed a prediction. Way back in spring training, after he finished pitching batting practice to Walker and a few teammates, Turan told Walker he would be in the Home Run Derby this season. "And you're going to win it," Turan said he told Walker. "Come on," Walker said, nodding as Turan told the story. "We finished the group and I told him," Turan said, "you're going to the Home Run Derby." Schwarber opened around with a 444-foot homer with his first swing. Later in the title round, he hit 5 homers in a span of 6 swings to launch himself to 11 home runs. His 10th home run traveled 445 feet, and he homered once on the magenta ball to earn another swing and push out the lead. The Blues began as quickly as Walker came to the plate. "They were not on his side," Walker said. "Let's just say that." Jordan lined the ball off the left field wall with his first swing of the final round. He got his first home with a 420-foot homer into the seats. And then he followed with 3 homers on his next 4 swings. His home run stalled through the middle stretch of his swings. His 12th swing produced a majestic soaring ball that came just shy of the wall. He needed 6 homers to pass Schwarber's 11 at the time, and he had only 3 more guaranteed swings. Schwarber said he was not comfortable. "They were willing against him, distracting him, and will that ball not to go over the fence," Schwarber said of the support from 43,863. "He was able to slow it down and be in the moment there and get the job done. He was hitting some laser beams. I'm hitting these little fly balls and he's hitting laser beams." Walker's longest homer of the final round was his 7th at 455 feet. That was the beginning of the winning surge. His next 4 swings produced home runs of 416 feet, 407 feet, 413 feet, and 450 feet. Walker hit more than a mile's worth of home runs in the first round. And when he tied Schwarber in the final round, he took only a stride or two back to collect himself. Derek Walker's underdog was 1 swing away from a first for the Cardinals. This Rocky had a clubber on the ropes. What followed was a ball hit into the night sky before it landed in the left field seats. Walker tossed his Iron Man bat into the air. In the celebration, photos and media opportunities that followed, Jordan Walker included his family. His parents joined him at home plate during the post-win interview on Netflix. And at one point, everyone on a Netflix set, including 2 members of the 700 Club, Bonds and Pujols, were looking toward Walker's grandmother for an answer about what we all watch her grandson do. In the main pressure that came later, a young fan enthusiastically held up his hand until getting a microphone. He asked Walker what messages he liked to give young fans. Quote, "I would say my message for kids overall is just have fun with the game," end quote, Walker said. "When things get tough, just keep your head up, man. This game is hard. You fail a lot, you're going to have to accept that and just keep going." Now let's move to an article on the Cardinals draft. Cardinals had power arms in draft. Club uses first pick in day 2 to select pitcher with a unicard and fastball. The fastball isn't a secret, nor is it a pitch that Cal Randall saved for just the right moment. Because 9 out of 10 times this past season, he was throwing a fastball. Because with that fastball, who wouldn't? Every hitter he faced while at UCLA knew it was coming. That did not make it any easier to hit. Capable of touching 101 miles per hour with a high spin and low deceptive angle, Randall's fastball was arguably the best available in this year's draft.

0: It was so unusual and so effective that Baseball America referred to it as the unicorn pitch. It will soon be up to the Cardinals to see how sharp they can make it. With their first pick Sunday on day two of Major League Baseball's amateur draft, the Cardinals selected the right-hander with the pitch compared to a mythical beast. That began their day two run on pitching that centered on superior pitch types, baseline velocity, and mixed picks that were equal parts predictable and projectable. All 16 of their picks on the day's final day were college players, and 10 of them were pitchers. The twist, 8 of those 10 were primarily relievers, like Randall, the late-inning lightning bolt out of UCLA's bullpen, and all of them right-handed. At number 294, the Cardinals drafted the NCAA Division I leader in saves, Nick Bond, a right-hander who had 17 saves for Cal Poly. They also drafted the SEC's leader in saves, number 564, Clayton Freshcorn, who had 12 for Texas A&M. And at number 204, took yet another pitcher with Tennessee ties, right-hander Derek Schaefer, who transferred to Arizona State and had 9 saves for the Sun Devils. What they lack in innings this past spring due to their roles, so many of the Cardinals' pitcher picks make up for in stuff. Randall challenges steadily at 97 miles per hour with his fastball, but it can reach 100 to 101 miles per hour. The burly 235-pound right-hander struck out 44% of opposing hitters this past spring. He struck out 57 batters in 31 innings and allowed only 15 hits. The challenge for the Cardinals will be improving his secondary pitches and dealing his command of his pitches. The Cardinals could also look at expanding Randall's repertoire to become a starting pitcher, as they did with Tanner Franklin a year ago, to let him become one of the top pitching prospects in the organization as a starter. Even from a velocity standpoint, Randall's not alone. Seventh rounder Schaefer can touch 98 miles per hour with his fastball. Tenth rounder Bond has reached 100 miles per hour with his fastball. Jacob Haley, the Cardinals' 11th round pick, threw only 14 and two-thirds innings this past season for South Alabama and had Tommy John surgery in high school. Yet, when he does pitch, he has a snappy stuff that includes a 97-mile-per-hour fastball. Freshcorn, the Cardinals' 19th round pick, is a signable question who could return to college where he was one of the most effective relievers at that level. Freshcorn paired a 25.1 strikeout percent rate with a 2.7% walk rate. He struck out 56 batters in 54 and third innings, compared to 51 hits allowed. Oh, and he's able to reach at least 96 miles per hour with his fastball. The Cardinals' accumulation of exciting horsepower and potential stuff is a continuation of the team's approach over the past year. The Cardinals, like all the teams, are perpetually trying to build pitching depth, and the Cardinals have made it a priority to collect the raw material for an expanded and improved pitching developmental program. Cardinals did as much during the offseason with trades. They have been driving every avenue of a player acquisition for superior stuff over the past several years. It's how they identified and traded for all-star closer Ryan O'Brien. And it's what they sought in trade after trade this past winter when shopping all-stars around. Looking at players through that lens of pitch profiles and pitch potential reduces the importance of bulk innings and even ERA. It's how a pitcher with fewer than 15 innings pitched in his past spring can draw the Cardinals' attention because of the pitch data within those innings. With their 14th round pick, they selected Arizona State reliever Jaden Alba, who had a 7.07 earned run average this past spring in 49 two-thirds innings, but also struck out 59 in those innings and walked 25. That's where the theme of day two surfaced for the Cardinals. Their clear pursuit of pitching depth wasn't a measure of simply adding innings to the organization. They were looking to add upside. The Cardinals made a total of 23 draft picks over the two-day event. they did not select a high school pitcher. The only two high school players they selected came on day one with their first pick, Georgia prep outfielder Trevor Condon at 13th overall, and Alabama shortstop Rocco Mancolo as 50th overall. Beyond the eight relievers, here's a look at the other picks on day two. A pair of stars. The only left-hander selected by the Cardinals was Texas starter Luke Harrison in the eighth round. During 19 games, 16 starts, for the Longhorns, he was 6-4 with a 4.10 earned run average. Those baseball card numbers are periphery to the 100 strikeouts he had in 83 and a third innings and only 70 hits allowed. On Sunday, as he was drafted, Harrison pitched 5 innings and struck out 6 for Team USA in a win over Chinese Taipei in a World Collegiate Baseball Championship in Taiwan. In the 12th round, the Cardinals picked Drew Horn, a right-handed starter from Middle Tennessee State. He struck out 13 while pitching a no-hitter in March 2025 against Oakland. Notable position players. First hitter taken by the Cardinals in day two was also their only college pick who wasn't a Division I player. Shortstop Owen Henney, the sixth-round pick, batted .401 with a .592 slugging percentage and 45 runs in 43 games for Division II Seton Hall in Pennsylvania. In 3 seasons with the school, he has walked more 64 than he struck out, 54. He has committed to West Virginia for the coming spring. In the 9th round, the Cardinals selected a catcher amid all the pitchers. At San Diego, Jaden Laubliner led a team with 10 homers and 111 total bases to go with a .296 average. The Cardinals' 13th round pick, outfielder Matthew Thomas in Cal State Northridge, led the Big West in slugging percentage with .679 and was second in OPS with .190. Like several of the Cardinals' day one picks, Thomas is young for the draft class at 20 years of age. He and 2 late round picks by the Cardinals share strong power profiles with the swing and miss that often comes along with that skill. In the 18th round, the Cardinals selected outfielder Gabe Camacho. He set school records at UC San Diego with 16 homers this past spring and led the same conference as Thomas in homers as well as RBIs, 54 and 51. With their final pick of the draft in the 20th round, Cardinals selected slugger Colin Ritchie from Josh Holliday's Oklahoma State program. Ritchie was 4th in NCAA Division I baseball with 31 home runs, and he finished the season ranked 8th in OSU history with 53 career home runs. It was only a few minutes after the Cardinals drafted Ritchie with the 594th overall pick that he took to Instagram to announce that he would be returning to Oklahoma State to add to his career totals and not to signing with the Cardinals. "I'm back," he headlined his explanation of returning for another season. The Cardinals and the other 29 other teams have until 4 p.m. St. Louis time on July 27th to sign their draft picks. Staying with news from the draft, players from SIUE and UMSL selected in the 15th round of MLB draft. 2 players from local colleges heard their names called Sunday as the annual Major League Baseball draft concluded with rounds 5 through 20 in Philadelphia. Infield Ryan Nieswich, a junior from SIU Edwardsville, was selected in the 15th round by the Colorado Rockies. Nieswich, the 434th overall pick, set a school record with 27 home runs last season. The Aurora, Illinois native was the only Ohio Valley Conference co-player of the year and was the first SIUE player drafted since 2023, when Avery Owusu-Asuda was selected by Philadelphia and Brennan Orff was taken by Toronto. Dustin Hagans, a junior right-handed pitcher from the University of Missouri St. Louis, was selected by the New York Mets in the 15th round. He was the 450th overall choice. From Fulton, Missouri, Hagans fashioned a 4-1 mark with a 3.89 ERA and helped the Titans win their first Great Lakes Valley Conference championship and make the first NCAA Division II tournament appearance since 2003. Hagans was UMSL's first draftee since Joshua Morgan was selected by the New York Yankees in the 27th round in 2005. No local high school players were selected. On Saturday, two area high school graduates were selected in the third round after their junior seasons at the collegiate level. Columbia High graduate Dominic Vogley was picked at 82nd overall by the Baltimore Orioles. And Muscoota High School product Brendan Brock went 99th in New York Yankees. Vogley, a pitcher, played three seasons at the University of Kansas. Brock, a catcher and outfielder, helped lead the University of Oklahoma to the Collegiate World Series title last month in his first season with the Sooners after playing two seasons at Southwestern Illinois College. And now a soccer story from FIFA. Expansion talks coming later. Any further expansion of the World Cup, increasing the number of teams participating at the finals to 64, will be discussed after this year's edition, FIFA President Gianni Infantino said. The finals in Canada, Mexico, and the United States have seen 48 teams for the first time, a decision that was heavily criticized, but which has not provoked much debate since the tournament kicked off on June 11th. These are all issues that we will be examining after the World Cup, Infantino, who successfully pushed for the expansion of the finals from 32 teams, told Swiss television outlet Blue Sport. He did not elaborate, saying only, "I think it is important that when you want to organize a World Cup, you do it for the whole world, not just Europe and South America, but effectively the entire world. Every nation should be allowed to dream of participating in a World Cup. You can see that the quality of the teams is extremely high, and it's getting higher and higher all over the world." Infantino hailed the 48-team tournament as a success, saying, "Every team played at a high level. Teams from every continent scored goals and earned at least 1 point. 9 out of 10 African teams reached the knockout stage. At the last World Cup, there were only 5 teams from Africa. That just goes to show how important it is to include all teams, to give them this opportunity to participate." Infantino also admitted that introducing hydration breaks during each half, which many have seen as an attempt to help television partners get more advertising revenue, had proved controversial. "This is a topic that sparks a lot of debate. After all, we don't want to get everything perfect. We like to give everyone something to disagree with." No joking aside, last year during the World Cup in the USA, there were cooling breaks whenever it was very hot. These short breaks occurred in about 60% of the matches, but not in the other 40% because the temperature wasn't as high. There were many complaints, as the feeling that all teams should face the same conditions, he said. He also defended the high ticket prices at the World Cup, saying, "The stadiums are full. Capacity utilization is at 99.7% and will likely reach 99.9% by the end. Experts determined the ticket prices before the tournament. Our experts worked on that and told us, these are the prices you can go with. We see the proof now. Prices that some people claimed were too high are being resold on the secondary market, which is perfectly legal here, for 4 and 5 times the original cost." Infantino said he expected FIFA to generate $16.8 billion to $17.32 billion from the 39-day World Cup. Now let's take a look at the standings in Major League Baseball and the National League Central Division, home of the Cardinals. Milwaukee's still in first place with a 59-37 record. They have a 5-game lead over the Cubs. The Cardinals are in third place, 8.5 games out, with a 50-45 record. Pittsburgh is 1 game behind the Cardinals, 9.5 games out, and Cincinnati's in the cellar, 15.5 games out of first place. In the Eastern Division of the National League, it's Atlanta on top, followed by Philadelphia, 2 out. Miami's 4 out, and Washington and New York, 8 and 16 games out, respectively. In the West, the Dodgers are on top, no surprise there. 11.5 game lead over Arizona, 12.5 lead over San Diego. Frisco's 19.5 out, and Colorado's 22.5 out.
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2: Good morning. Early this morning, expect clear skies and a low around 76. Later today, expect sunshine and a high around 91. Wednesday night, expect clear skies and a low around 76. Thursday, expect sunshine with a high near 88. Thursday night, expect partly cloudy skies with a low near 77. Friday, there is a slight chance of rain with a high near 89. Get your weather every hour right here on Mind's Eye Radio, your virtual newsstand.
3: In Belleville and Fairview Heights, it's clear and 80 degrees. In Granite City, it's partly cloudy and 81 degrees.
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6: Welcome to the world of Forbes, Barron's, and Fortune magazines. This is brought to you by the good folks at Mind's Eye Organization. My name is Greg Conroy. So let's get down to business. Here's an article from Forbes magazine by Catherine Schwab. The Fast Lane. After conquering airport security checkpoints, Clear's billionaire CEO Karen Seidman-Becker wants to use your biometrics to unlock doctor's appointments, baseball games, and the rest of your life. At 6 a.m. on Tuesday at Newark International Airport, dozens of business travelers are cutting the 15-minute-long TSA line using Clear. High-tech cameras scan their faces and crunch their biometrics, jawbone contour, eye socket depth, lip curvature, to verify their identity. Within seconds, they're through security. Well, the ID checking bit, at least, and dumping briefcases and carry-ons in bins to be scanned for bombs and forbidden liquids. For $209 a year, chump change for many frequent flyers, Clear makes navigating the airport slightly faster and a little less unpleasant. Those relegated to less speedy lines might grouse, but Clear's 8.2 million members love it. The 16-year-old company, which struggled to make money in its earliest days, is now a profitable terminal mainstay, raking in $900 million in revenue and $168 million in net income in 2025. Quote, I think people continually underestimate how hard traveling is and how much people want help in travel, close quote, says Clear CEO Karen Seidman-Becker, 53 years old, who bought the company's assets and 190,000 people's fingerprints for $6 million when it went bankrupt during the financial crisis. Today, you can use it at 60 American airports. The New York City-based firm, which went public in 2021, now has a market cap of $7.8 billion, translating into a more than 1,000% return for Seidman-Becker and her initial investors. Her 14.5% stake is worth $1.1 billion, making her one of America's 44 self-made female billionaires. But Clear has limits. There are only so many people in the U.S. who travel enough to justify paying for it. Its active airport memberships grew just 6% in 2025, and the business is predicated on government incompetence. The TSA could get privatized or, heaven forbid, better at moving people through the line. Quote, a totally efficient government-run process at the checkpoint would hurt hurt Clear's business, close quote, says Justin Oberman, CEO of aviation startup Airspace Data, who helped set up the TSA post-9/11. Quote, fundamentally, all you're getting is the ability to cut the line, close quote. Clear is also dependent on American Express. Holders of the Platinum card who pay $900 a year for a suite of perks get it free. Analysts estimate just under half of all Clear members come through Amex. Clear signed a multi-year extension with Amex this spring, but Seidman Becker needs new ways to grow. One line of business is enrolling international travelers from countries with no U.S. visa requirements. Another is offering concierges to help older people and families with small kids with their bags. She also makes money signing people up for TSA PreCheck. Decent ideas all, but not enough to catapult the business into hockey stick growth. So Seidman Becker is now gunning to help any industry that needs people to verify that they indeed are who they say they are, a surprisingly large niche that San Francisco-based consultancy Grandview Research estimates will generate $34 billion in revenue by 2030. You can use Clear to get into Yankee Stadium and 8 other sports venues across the country. You can confirm your identity with Clear when you use DocuSign, LinkedIn, or Uber. You can use it to rent a jackhammer or a pickup truck from Home Depot, where Seidman Becker is on the board. Quote, we want to go from 12 times a year to 12 times a day, close quote, she says. The biggest new target? Healthcare. Major hospital groups in Georgia, New York, New Jersey, and Louisiana have all signed on to integrate Clear, a popular application scanning people's faces to confirm their identities when they check into the doctor's office, undergo surgery, or receive chemotherapy. New Jersey's Hackensack Meridian, which owns 18 hospitals, also uses Clear to speed up password recovery for patients' MyChart accounts. WellStar, one of Georgia's largest health systems that serves 1.3 million people, has built Clear's identity verification tech into check-in kiosks for 264 departments and doctors' offices. That saved thousands of hours of work for front desk staff and helped eliminate hundreds of duplicate health records, each of which take hours to untangle. Now WellStar is rolling out Clear to every hospital it owns. Clear is cognizant that privacy concerns in a healthcare setting are more important than they might be at the airport or Home Depot. Quote, it doesn't sell any data to anyone, ever. In December, Clear landed a $6 million contract with Medicare so that new enrollees can sign into their accounts using a selfie, no password needed. Quote, if instead you can use your face and it knows it's you, it's a lot simpler, close quote, says Amy Gleason, special advisor for the Centers for Medicare and Medicaid Services, CMS. It's a vital relationship for Clear. Medicare pays a fifth of the country's medical bills. Hackensack Meridian CEO Bob Garrett says Medicare's sign-off could, quote, open the door to this tech becoming part and parcel of how we deliver care across the country, close quote. Seidman Becker has been talking up Clear as a digital identity company for more than a decade. At a January town hall in Clear's Manhattan office, she pulls up one of her earliest slide decks from 2010 to prove that even then she saw Clear as more than an airport company. Quote, I'm a digital hoarder, close quote, she explains. Few listened until recently. Quote, a lot of initiatives beyond travel haven't worked in the past, close quote, says Wyatt Swanson and analyst D.A. Davidson. Quote, in my view, even if the CMS contract isn't a big contributor to revenue in 2026, it should act as a proof point, close quote. The disturbing growth of identity fraud, supercharged by AI, coupled with a remote workforce, is creating opportunities beyond healthcare for Clear. Businesses increasingly need to make sure that the people they hire aren't out to scam them, and that the people logging into their work systems are actually employees. T-Mobile uses Clear to confirm the identities of its 75,000 workers. Quote, you've got to hang around the hoop for a long time, and in this case, we were right, close quote, Seidman Becker says. It's clearly days for Clear's non-airport business. The financial figures are so small, the company doesn't break them out on its balance sheet, but it's growing fast. In 2025, 41 million people were enrolled across both airports and enterprises, up 31% year over year, with enterprise bookings up fivefold. The market likes the story, especially that Amex isn't bailing on Clear. After years of hovering around half of its 2021 IPO day close of $40.43, Clear's stock has popped 70% so far in 2026 compared to the NASDAQ 13%. Born in Maryland to two government workers, workers. Seidman Becker studied political science at the University of Michigan, then landed her first job in risk arbitrage. In 2002, when she was 29 and pregnant, she pulled together $60 million to start a hedge fund called Allianz Capital. By 2007, she'd built Allianz's assets under management to $1.5 billion, with about 12% annualized net returns. But then the financial crisis hit. Down 18% and nervous about where the market was headed, Seidman Becker liquidated most of the fund and returned her investors' money. Meanwhile, Clear, started by Court TV founder Stephen Brill in the aftermath of 9/11, was collapsing under a mountain of debt. Brill had been pushed out by his investors. Convinced of its potential, Seidman Becker decided to buy it, but a group of former employees wanted it too. Holed up in a law firm's Midtown Manhattan office, Seidman Becker realized mid-negotiations that her opponents didn't have the funds. Quote, "I hear them in the hallway on the phone trying to raise the money," close quote, she says. Quote, "They were dialing for dollars," close quote. She put in a best and final offer, $6 million cash, and won. Quote, "We went home that night and it was like having a new baby. You have no idea what you're doing," close quote, she says. After Clear's relaunch in Orlando and Denver in 2010, it took 6 years to sign the next 16 airports. They caught a break in 2016 when Delta began offering Clear for free to frequent flyers and bought a 5% stake in the company. American Express signed on as a partner in 2019, and growth exploded until the pandemic slowed its roll. Seidman Becker launched a vaccine confirmation feature in Clear's app until travel trickled back. In 2022, Clear allowed a passenger through security who was using a false identity. Seidman Becker blames human error. There was an investigation, and in the end, the TSA issued stricter rules that caused Clear's lines to lengthen, a headache for the company until the rules were slowly rolled back. The challenges went beyond business. Around the same time, Seidman Becker's husband, Mark Becker, the co-head of Impact Investing at Apollo, died of pancreatic cancer at age 51. As Seidman Becker attempts big moves outside travel, she's up against major players like LexisNexis Risk Solutions, parent company RELX's 2025 revenue, $13 billion, and Experian, 2025 fiscal year revenue, $7.5 billion, which currently dominate the health identity verification business. Perhaps most worrying for Clear, Apple and Google have also have identity initiatives and longstanding relationships in healthcare. Clear has a big moat at the airport, but not outside it. Seidman Becker succeeded on Wall Street. She's clearly capable of saving and growing a niche business when it's insulated from direct competition. Now let's see how she does going toe-to-toe with the toughest dogs in tech. Here's a sidebar, How to Play It by John D. Markman. Interest in digital identity is surging globally as biometric verification becomes a standard for travel and healthcare. The most effective way for investors to play this trend is Apple Inc. The Cupertino, California-based giant controls the hardware sensors already present in most of its 2.5 billion active devices worldwide. Secure identity is possible with Secure Enclave, a dedicated coprocessor that manages biometric data locally to ensure user privacy. Just as smartphones made digital cameras obsolete, we believe iPhones are the natural evolution of digital identity verification. Based on the expansion of federal digital credentials, shares should rally to $320 within 18 months. John D. Markman is president of Markman Capital Insight. Here's a final thought. Quote, "Airplane travel is nature's way of making you look like your passport photo," close quote. It's from Al Gore. Continuing in Forbes, Field of Green, the 11 highest paid players in the 2026 World Cup. There are many firsts at this year's FIFA World Cup. For the first time in the tournament's 96-year history, there will be 48 teams. It's also the first World Cup to be held across three countries, the U.S., Canada, and Mexico, in a record 16 cities. And it would be the first to feature a player with $2 billion in career earnings, Cristiano Ronaldo, the 41-year-old captain of Portugal, for whom a World Cup is the rare missing hardware in his GOAT-worthy trophy case. Then again, with ticket prices in the stratosphere, billionaires may be the only ones who can afford to attend. FIFA recently listed a ticket for the July 19th final at New Jersey's MetLife Stadium for a record-breaking $32,970. That's a little less than triple the previous record for a ticket to a final. And even the world's richest might have to think twice about buying tickets on the secondary market. In April, FIFA's resale site listed four seats to the final for a little less than $2.3 million each. Section 124, row 45, seats 33 to 36 if you're scalping at home. Here are the 11 highest paid players expected to compete at the 2026 FIFA World Cup. Number one, Cristiano Ronaldo, worth $300 million. Age 41, nationality from Portugal. Number two, Lionel Messi, worth $140 million. He's 38, he's from Argentina. Kylian Mbappe, $95 million. He's 27, he's from France. Erling Haaland, worth $80 million. He's 25, he's from Norway. Number five, Vinicius Jr., $60 million. He's 25, from Brazil. Number six, Mohamed Salah, $55 million. He's 34 and he's from Egypt. Sadio Mane, $54 million. He's 34 and he's from Senegal. Jude Bellingham, $44 million. He's 22, from England. Lamine Yamal, $43 million. He's 18. He's from Spain. Number 10, Harry Kane, $41 million. 32 years old and he's from England. Number 11, Neymar, $38 million. He's 34, from Brazil. Moving along through Forbes, The Hunt for Fat Tails by William Baldwin. Stay away from story stocks, says numbers guy Graham Forster. Look instead for interesting probability distributions. How did Graham Forster, a mathematician from Wales, wind up in Hamilton, Bermuda, running a stock portfolio? His curriculum vitae is a bit unusual. So are the incentive fees collected by his employer, Orbis Investment Management, on the $7.5 billion he looks after. Unusual, especially, is his quirky collection of 65 stocks. Forster is betting on antibody-based drugs, with an unusual twist, on stockholder empowerment in Korea, on runaway inflation, and counterintuitively on movie theaters. This looks nothing like an index fund. If it did, Orbis, compensated for beating indices, would starve. Forster landed a PhD from Cambridge in 2007 by investigating the options embedded in farmers' gut instinct decisions about when and where to spend on pest control. No sooner was the ink dry on his thesis than he was working at Orbis, a global money manager that in hiring cares more about cleverness than Wall Street experience. At age 31, Forster was handed the reins of the international equity strategy. Orbis was founded by the late billionaire Alan Gray, whose charitable foundation now pockets most of the profits. Gray chose, as the famous fund manager John Templeton did before him, an Atlantic island as the place in which to do his unconventional thinking. So it is that Forster, at 45, finds himself in an out-of-the-way place where there's not much to do except think, tend three kids, and play golf. Yes, there is a connection between those embedded options and the payoff on a stock. Forster's target, a company with enough profits to justify its share price, but also an implicit option on a potentially gigantic payoff if the marketplace moves in its direction. Putting this in mathematical terms, he says he wants a stock whose future price has a probability distribution with a positive skew. Most of the probable outcomes are clustered around a middling return, but there's a fat tail on the right. Forster has $240 million in Genmab. This Danish outfit has developed a technique for joining two antibodies, one primed to grab onto a cancer cell, the other equipped either to deliver a toxic payload or call for assistance from the patient's immune system. Genmab is priced below the value of drugs now in use. The implicit call options are on future drugs from either Genmab or a licensee that use the antibody platform. The Orbis portfolio includes shares using SK Hynix, a suddenly hot manufacturer of memory chips feeding artificial intelligence. Hynix was already cheap, and Forrester got in even more cheaply via SK Square, a holding company trading at a deep discount to the value of its portfolio. The long shot bet is that Korea's insiders will eventually unwind the holding companies and cross ownerships through which they control conglomerates like SK. If they do, they will deliver a bonanza to shareholders. What if dollar inflation, recently 3.8%, zooms higher? Forrester has a stake in Glencore, the miner and commodity trader, that will pay off if prices go crazy. Glencore pulls copper from the ground at a net cost that Forrester estimates after subtracting the value of the gold that comes out as a byproduct at $2.50 a pound. Recent price of copper, $6.47. Now picture a world in which the profligate U.S. government prints money to pay its bills. Gold, which has recently doubled in price, doubles again, lowering the effective cost of copper mining. Imagine that copper, in demand for electric cars and data centers, also doubles in price. Glencore would be minting money. Metal producers, including gold miners, also in the Orbis collection, are collections of call options. The strike price is the cost of extraction. Forrester holds shares in Cinemark, the movie theater chain, and IMAX, which licenses a giant screen movie format. In a world of streaming, these bets look foolhardy. Look again, he says. These companies are making decent money as ticket sales recover from the COVID bust. Meanwhile, streamers like Amazon and Netflix are discovering that a theatrical release boosts the streaming audience. Forrester speculates that producers will compete to get into theater schedules. If he's wrong, he has a business with a middling return. If right, a winning lottery ticket. Orbis itself and its stock pickers are gamblers. Instead of paying a small percentage of assets under management, a client can pay a large percentage of the amount by which an account beats an index. Since its inception in 2009, the International Equity Strategy has averaged a 14.6% annual return, 6 points ahead of its benchmark. The clients are keeping 4 percentage points of the excess return, Orbis 2 points. 2% sounds like a stiff fee, but it's a much better deal than what you get from hedge fund operators, Forrester says. Those guys get a percentage of gains, but give nothing back when they lose. Orbis does give money back when it underperforms. Investors are gamblers. Don't they chase lottery tickets? Don't they bid up long shots, leaving no bargains for Orbis? They love growth stocks, Forrester says, but miss the value in companies like Genmab. Quote, humans have evolved to believe in narratives, close quote, he says. Quote, investors love stories. That's why securities like Tesla get to crazy multiples. It's the narrative, it's not the numbers, close quote. Tesla trades at 208 times expected earnings. Forrester is a skeptic. Quote, their business today is still electric vehicles. You're paying a huge premium for the option on robo-taxis and robots. With Genmab, you have underwritten the present with the existing portfolio of drugs. You're paying nothing for the future, close quote. In his world, successful investing comes down to this. Consider your options carefully. Here's a sidebar, How to Play It by William Baldwin. The U.S. has been running up trade deficits that are matched, as they arithmetically must be, by an inflow of foreign capital. That flood of money has propped up domestic stocks, which until recently have been outrunning overseas stocks. If trade deficits recede, Graham Forrester speculates, foreign savers will be putting more of their capital to work at home, allowing foreign stocks to catch up. Capitalize on this theory with an exchange-traded fund, either State Street SPDR Portfolio Developed World XUS with an expense ratio of 0.03%, or Vanguard Total International Stock, expense 0.05%. The SPDR fund with 2,438 holdings omits emerging markets and small stocks found among Vanguard's 8,794 holdings. William Baldwin is Forbes Investment Strategist columnist. Here's a final thought, quote, get the fundamentals down and the level of everything you do will rise. That's from Michael Jordan. Continuing in Forbes, Hawk and Roll by Sergei Klebnikov. From rare Rolexes and Birkin bags to multi-million dollar art collections, wealthy borrowers are unlocking quick cash by pawning luxury assets, skipping banks and paperwork in favor of speed and discretion.
7: Inside a climate-controlled room at Lender Luxury Asset Capital's Manhattan office, rows of Hermes handbags line the shelves. Minnie Kelly's and exotic skins worth roughly $75,000 each, diamond-encrusted Birkin bags and other limited edition pieces worth six figures. Nearby, a first edition of The Catcher in the Rye, which can sell for as much as $50,000, sits alongside contemporary artwork, including a Yoshitomo Nara drawing worth more than $200,000. Down the hall, safes hold scores of Rolex watches, diamonds, and gold jewelry, all of it meticulously tagged and sealed. And none of it is for sale. Instead, the items are collateral, pledged by ultra-wealthy borrowers seeking quick cash. Denver-based Luxury Asset Capital runs its operation with the basic mechanics of a neighborhood pawn shop and the discretion of a Swiss bank. Borrowers pledge their watches, jewelry, handbags, and fine art in exchange for short-term, non-recourse loans, often funded within a day. One borrower who managed a large hedge fund hawked his wife's 8-carat diamond ring worth more than $600,000 after getting margin called on an investment. The borrower eventually repaid the loan and the ring was returned. Another client once brought in an Emmy Award as collateral. Luxury asset lending sits at the intersection of wealth management and urgency. It is also part of a broader trend, a growing slice of private credit in which wealthy or at least asset-heavy borrowers pledge high-end possessions in exchange for fast cash rather than selling them outright or navigating the paperwork and personal guarantees of traditional bank loans. Quote, "It's amazing how many people come to us and say, I didn't know I could do this," close quote, says Dewey Burke, Luxury Asset Capital's founder and CEO. Started in 2016, the firm reached profitability in its first year and has since loaned well north of $1 billion across its portfolio of brands, most notably Boro, the company's online lending platform, as well as physical locations in New York, Palm Beach, and Beverly Hills. About 74% of clients return for repeat borrowing, Burke says, effectively using luxury assets as a revolving line of credit. Clients range from entrepreneurs and investors to collectors and business owners. Some arrive with safes full of watches. Others ship handbags overnight. A growing number treats their possessions as working capital. Quote, "One of our watch clients is constantly on wait lists at Rolex and Patek Philippe," close quote, Burke adds. Quote, "They come in, take a loan on one watch, go buy the new one, and just cycle through," close quote. Flexibility is a big part of the appeal. While traditional banks typically lend against securities portfolios or real estate, luxury asset lenders are willing to finance a broader range of items that stretch the bounds of alternative assets for traditional financial institutions. Boro has loaned money against Super Bowl rings, samurai swords, even a midtown Manhattan parking space. The pitch is simple: speed, discretion, and no personal guarantees. Borrowers pledge their luxurious collateral, receive funds quickly, and redeem their assets later. If they don't repay, the lender keeps the item and sells it, often through auction houses like Christie's or Sotheby's. One of Boro's clients in Beverly Hills once used the service to borrow roughly $30,000 against a custom Hermes Mini Birkin she had commissioned after waiting nearly a year for it to be produced. She had paid about $33,000 for the piece and had been offered more than $50,000 on resale, but wanted to hold on to it. Quote, "I didn't want to sell it," close quote, she says. Quote, "Owning an Hermes bag is not an opportunity that comes around every day," close quote. Instead, she used the loan to help finance renovations on a property she planned to flip. Quote, "It gave me a bridge loan to get to the other side," close quote. Luxury asset collateral lending is not new, of course. In the 14th century, the Medici family pioneered modern banking practices in Florence for wealthy customers and simultaneously operated pawn shops at the low end. Today, it is increasingly marketed as a white-glove alternative to traditional pawn shops and private banks. Burke says the thesis for the business model was straightforward: provide a reliable loan alternative to banks, which traditionally don't know how to value luxury assets. Quote, "Banks are kind of famous for saying, we don't know what we don't know," close quote, he says. Quote, "If it's not real estate or marketable securities, we're just going to write that down to zero," close quote. Another appealing incentive is that these loans are non-recourse. If the borrower fails to repay, the firm keeps and sells the item. There are no credit checks and no income verification. Payouts often happen the same day. Luxury Asset Capital now operates offices in Denver, New York, California, and Florida, and thanks to Boro, has clients across all 50 states. Burke says the firm's loan book has grown roughly 25-fold over the past decade. Typical loans now average between $15,000 and $20,000, though Boro can lend up to $5 million. Revenue last year was an estimated $65 million. Those loans can be lucrative for lenders. Most are short-term, typically lasting 30 to 120 days, though many borrowers extend or renew them. Boro typically charges interest in the low single digits per month, according to Burke, meaning borrowers paying around 5% monthly could face annualized rates above 60%. But because loans are often measured in months rather than years, borrowers view the cost as a trade-off for speed and flexibility. For lenders, however, the math can add up quickly, particularly given repeat borrowing rates of roughly 74%. Loan-to-value ratios typically range from roughly 40% to 65%, depending on the asset, Burke says. Higher for more liquid categories like Rolex watches, lower for more specialized assets. That's on par with private institutions like Bank of America, which typically cap lending at around 50% of appraised fair market value for high-end art collections. What distinguishes boutique lenders like Boro from traditional banks isn't just pace, but their financial structure. Drew Watson, managing director and head of art services at Bank of America, describes what is effectively a two-tier market. On one level are boutique lenders making non-recourse loans, often at higher rates and against a wide variety of assets. On another are private banks making recourse loans backed not just by art or other luxury assets, but by the borrower's broader balance sheet. Bank of America's art lending program, which was built out about a decade ago, typically targets collectors with internationally recognized collections valued at $10 million or more. Minimum loan sizes historically start around $5 million, and loan-to-value ratios are generally capped at about 50% of appraised fair market value. Quote, the two segments are fairly distinct, close quote, Watson says. The bank typically lends to borrowers with very large balance sheets and diversified collections. Boutique lenders, by contrast, often serve smaller borrowers, those for whom a recourse loan would not be an option. Quote, the two segments are fairly distinct, close quote, Watson says. The bank typically lends to borrowers with very large balance sheets and diversified collections. Boutique lenders, by contrast, often serve smaller borrowers, those for whom a recourse loan would not be an option. Turning now to Barron's, stock futures kick off week that includes Fed minutes. This is written by Janet Cho. Stock market futures opened Sunday evening, kicking off what should be a quiet week before second quarter earnings season goes into overdrive. The economic highlight will be on Wednesday, the release of the Federal Reserve's June minutes. The meeting was the first for new Chairman Kevin Marsh. The central bank held the federal funds rate steady at 3.5% to 3.75%. Only two S&P 500 companies will release earnings this week. PepsiCo reports on Thursday, Delta Airlines on Friday. All three major stock indices ended up last week. The Dow Jones Industrial Average gained roughly 2%, its largest one-week point and percentage gain since the week ending May 22nd. The Dow rose 2,033.29 points, or 4%, over the past 4 weeks, posting its largest four-week point and percentage gain since the week ending May 1st, and its longest winning streak since the week ending October 18th, 2024, according to Dow Jones market data. The index ended the week at 52,900.07, a record close and its 20th record close this year, and is up 10.1% this year. The S&P 500 closed the week up 1.8% at 7,483.24, notching its largest one-week point and percentage gain since the week ending May 8th. It has been up 12 of the past 14 weeks. The index is up 9.3% this year. The tech-heavy NASDAQ Composite ended the week up 2.1% at 25,832.67 and is up 11 of the past 14 weeks. According to Dow Jones market data, it has been up 12 of the past 14 weeks. The index is up 9.3% this year. Continuing in Barron's, Bill Berkley took Warren Buffett's route to building a successful insurer. This was written by Andrew Berry. Like Warren Buffett, William R. Berkley got hooked on the stock market as a kid, and he used his investment acumen to start what became a successful insurance business. Berkley, who died last week at 80, was the founder and chairman of W.R. Berkley, a Greenwich, Connecticut-based property and casualty insurer with a Berkshire Hathaway-like record since it went public in 1973. Bill Berkley was well-regarded in the insurance industry. In a client note, Dowling & Partners, an insurance research firm, called him a legend, quote-unquote. Berkley shares, now about $68, went public at a split-adjusted price of about a nickel and generated an annualized total return since then of about 18%, compared with 11% for the S&P 500, according to calculations from Dowling & Partners. Berkshire has produced a roughly 20% annualized return since the 95-year-old Buffett took control of the company in 1965. Berkley got the wherewithal to start his insurance business in 1967 from profits from Berkley Dean, an investment firm that he formed during his days as a student at Harvard Business School. He managed the firm from his apartment on campus. For a time, Berkley worked at Fidelity Management and Research and got to know its leader, Ned Johnson, who paid Berkley $25,000 in consulting fees to help get the new insurer off the ground. Berkley became interested in investing as a boy growing up in New Jersey and made his first purchase, Decca Records stock, because friends were buying the label's records to listen to the likes of the Rolling Stones, Patsy Cline, and Tom Jones. W.R. Berkley now has a market value of $25 billion and has generated consistently strong underwriting results and returns using a decentralized strategy involving about 60 individual insurers under its umbrella. The approach is notable because new entrants into insurance like Bill Ackman are seeking to emulate the winning insurance formula that Berkley achieved. Unlike Berkshire, Berkley has focused mostly on insurance rather than combining it with a major equity investment program. Investors have rewarded Berkley with an above-average valuation for a P&C insurer based on earnings and book value. The stock now trades for around 15 times projected 2026 profits and 2.5 times book value. That reflects its high 20% plus return on equity when most insurers are happy to produce returns in the mid-teens. Quote, the numbers speak for themselves, close quote, Dowling wrote, describing Berkley as a, quote, premier commercial specialty, close quote, insurer and reinsurer, quote, with an enviable record of creating value for shareholders, close quote. Berkley succeeded by developing niche businesses like a sports and entertainment insurance unit that would write policies protecting professional teams against injuries to their players. Berkley wanted his son, W. Robert Berkley Jr., known as Rob, to succeed him as CEO, and he did in 2015. The transition has gone well from a business and investor perspective. Rob Berkley was named chairman after his father's death. The elder Berkley controlled almost 25% of the shares in the company, and Forbes estimated his net worth earlier this year at more than $6 billion, mostly in W.R. Berkley stock. Berkley was a longtime trustee of New York University and a former chairman of its board. He never forgot that NYU granted him a full scholarship and gave him a chance to attend college. Berkley returned that largesse. He and his wife, Marjorie, donated more than $50 million to the Stern Business School at NYU and endowed scholarships at the university. Quote, my big break was winning a full scholarship to NYU, close quote, Berkley said in a statement from Horatio Alger Association, which gave him an award in 2024. Quote, without that, I wouldn't be where I am today, living my own American dream. I'm living proof that an investment in education gives infinite payback, and it's my privilege to pay that forward to the next generation, close quote. Up next in Barron's, where a down payment for a home is a whopping 30%. This is by Shana Mishkin. Coming up with a down payment for a first home is a high bar in places like New York and San Francisco. On top of sky-high prices, first-time homebuyers in these cities typically put down over 20%, far more than most cities' data from Rocket shows. First-time homebuyers are back. May data from the National Association of Realtors found. The group's share of all homes purchased rose to 35% in the most recent month, the highest level since June 2020. Among the biggest biggest hurdles for first-time buyers are down payments. Unlike repeat buyers who can use the sale of their current home to fund a new purchase, first-timers have to build up a cushion of cash. Just how big a cushion varies dramatically by location. A first-time buyer in Detroit can lock down a home by bringing $7,600 to the table, or about 5%. Rocket data show. In Miami, $42,745, or about 8% of a home's price tag, will do the trick. But in pricey coastal cities, the median down payment alone balloons to six figures. A would-be buyer with $250,000 to spare can buy a big house entirely in cash in Cleveland, or cough up the median 22% first-time buyer down payment on a home in San Jose. Saving for a down payment was among the most commonly cited hurdles to buying a home in the Realtor Group's 2025 survey, with just under a third of first-time buyer respondents calling it the most difficult part of buying a home. Quote, the rapid escalation of home prices in recent years has made reaching a sizable down payment even more challenging, close quote, notes Keith Gumbel.

Well, it says HSH is Gumbinger. For example, putting more money down reduces monthly payments and, by extension, the income a buyer needs to qualify for a loan. Taking out a loan for 80% or less of a home's value also removes the requirement that homeowners pay for private mortgage insurance. The quirks of regional housing markets play a part. In San Francisco's hot housing market, where Redfin data show the median home in May sold for about $1.8 million and roughly 3 in 10 sales were all cash, a bigger down payment makes a buyer's offer stronger, notes Damon Knox, sales manager at the San Francisco-based City Real Estate. With a median down payment of $400,000, or 27% of a home's purchase price, plenty of buyers using cash from their stock portfolios to do so, notes Knox, quote, "I don't think I've written an offer in the last 2 years that had less than 30% down," close quote, he says. In New York City, the abundance of cooperative buildings, or co-ops, complicate the down payment picture, says New York-based Compass agent Brian K. Lewis. The buyer of a co-op purchases ownership shares in the corporation that owns the building instead of actual property. Street Easy, a New York City-focused real estate portal owned by Zillow, explains in a blog post. Co-op purchases are governed by the rules of the board, which Compass's Lewis notes often stimulate large down payments. The minimum down payment, quote, can be as little as 20% down in a co-op and as much as 100% down. No banks allowed, close quote, he says. Some first-time buyers get help from family. In a group of 25 first-time buyers with mortgages, a little over 3 had help with their down payment from mom and dad, according to data from ICE Mortgage Technology. The share of first-time buyers who got help from family with their down payment was higher before the COVID-19 pandemic, but ebbed when housing prices soared. That change, quote, largely comes down to affordability, close quote, says Andy Walden, ICE's head of mortgage and housing market research. Quote, when homes were more affordable relative to incomes, a family contribution toward a down payment could be enough to get a buyer across the finish line, close quote, Walden explains. Quote, as home prices rose relative to incomes and rates followed, a down payment contribution alone became less sufficient to solve the monthly payment challenge, close quote. Whether May's return of first-time buyers was a blip or the start of a trend will become clearer next week. The National Association of Realtors will release its June data on Thursday. If the share drops back down, May's reading could have been an anomaly or a transitory reaction to April's relatively brief drop in mortgage rates. But the first-time buyer sales persist. It would be a welcome sign that economically sensitive buyers are finally returning to the housing market after years of high prices and mortgage rate increases pushed them to the sidelines. Now, if they can only afford that down payment.

0: Here's your Southern Illinois weather forecast.
1: Good morning. Early this morning, expect clear skies and a low around 76. Later today, expect sunshine and a high around 91. Wednesday night, expect clear skies and a low around 76. Thursday, expect sunshine with a high near 88. Thursday night, expect partly cloudy skies with a low near 77. Friday, there is a slight chance of rain with a high near 89. Get your weather every hour right here on Mind's Eye Radio, your virtual newsstand.
2: In Belleville and Fairview Heights, it's clear and 80 degrees. In Granite City, it's partly cloudy and 81 degrees.
3: Hello, Mind's Eye community. The 2026 season of St. Louis Cardinals baseball is underway at Busch Stadium in St. Louis. 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Game time is at 1:15 p.m. And on Sunday, September 20th, it's our last audio-described game of the season as the Cardinals host the Washington Nationals. Game time is at 1:15 p.m. For the full list of events and links to purchase tickets, visit our calendar at bit.ly/upcoming-ad-events.
4: This is CNN's Soledad O'Brien with Do the Right Thing, a project that gets kids to write about and think about the subject of youth violence. Jesse, a middle schooler from Illinois and a practitioner of nonviolence, tells how he learned that love is all you need.
5: A lot of families are without a father or strong male figure in the household. 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Love is the answer, not violence. I'm thankful every day of my life for my mother. My mom has worked hard to teach my brothers and me how to debate and argue a point without becoming upset or enraged. My mom always says to us, in the words of the late Dr. Martin Luther King, "Why can't we learn to disagree with one another without being violently disagreeable?" My mother has taught us how to intelligently talk things out. There is a lot that I can do about violence. I can stay away from violent activities. I can remember that it is okay to disagree with one of my friends or peers, as long as I do not violently disagree. And I can be careful and selective about who I hang around with. A believer in nonviolence has to choose friends who are nonviolent.
4: Kids around the country are becoming believers in nonviolence, thanks in part to programs like Do the Right Thing. Learn more about how you can get involved in identifying the problem and finding the solution at dtwt.org. I'm Soledad O'Brien.
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3: 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Showtime is at 2 p.m. And on Tuesday, March 25th, the St. Louis Blues host the Montreal Canadiens at the Enterprise Center. 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
7: Centuries ago, sailors off the coast of New Zealand were desperate for some vitamin C in their diets. They collected boatloads of a plant called scurvy grass. Today, scurvy grass is rare, but not because sailors took too much of it from our ocean world. The English explorer Captain James Cook cruised the coast of New Zealand in the 1700s. His crew discovered that when they munched on certain coastal grasses, it cured their scurvy, a disease caused by a lack of vitamin C. In Cook's day, scurvy grass grew thickly in coastal areas. Today, there's hardly any left. Why? Where the grass once grew, fur seals and seabirds also used to live in dense colonies. Now, after centuries of hunting, these animals are rare, just like the scurvy grass, and botanists think there's a connection. The grass relied on the animals to make it a good home. Wallowing fur seals churned up the ground and uprooted the woody plants that compete with the grass for space. Seal dung and bird droppings were nutrients for the grass, and the birds spread grass seeds to new places. So, to bring back scurvy grass, you also have to bring back the animals. The story of scurvy grass is an ocean example of how natural systems are interconnected. I'm Marilyn Cooley. Our ocean world is made possible by the National Marine Sanctuary Foundation, helping protect our underwater treasures. Look for the link at ouroceanworld.com.
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10: What's in, what's not, what's happening, and who's hot? All the latest celebrity news from the pages of People.

Hello, everyone. This is Joanne Seiler with this week's People Magazine, the week of July 12th. I don't know where the time goes. Anyway, as you know, I've begun doing a little bit about each state because it's our 250th birthday for the United States. So, in honor of that, and to learn more and get a kick out of some of it, I'm doing a state each week, just a little bit, before we do People Magazine. We'll do this, and we'll go right into People Magazine. So I'm not taking that away, but this is just a little fun addition. Today we're doing California. For the record, this is in each one, California's nickname, the Golden State. The capital is Sacramento. State animal is the California grizzly bear. A fun fact, California was its own independent country for 25 days in 1846. Some famous residents, California, Kamala Harris, Walt Disney, Dwayne The Rock Johnson, and Chelsea Peretti. America's third largest state by area and the most populous, California is home to more than 39 million people, 9 national parks, the Hollywood film industry, and Silicon Valley's tech companies. California had one person that he went to Disneyland every day for 8 years, 3 months and 13 days. Jeff Reitz headed to Disneyland in Anaheim, California. His record run of 2,995 Disney days in a row only come to an end in 2020 due to the COVID closures. Another thing I found interesting, hot stuff. The hottest national temperature recorded on Earth was at Furnace Creek Ranch in Death Valley, California, in 1913. The temperature was a scorching 134.1 degrees Fahrenheit. One other thing real quick before we move. Oh, we got to mention the sequoia. Super-sized sequoia. Sequoia National Park is home to the largest living tree on the planet. Named General Sherman, the tree stands 274.9 feet tall, with its trunk 36.5 feet across at its base. And it shows a photo, just a drawing. And it's got people holding hands going around the bottom of the trunk. Let's see. Oh, this one real quick. The largest pizza margarita, mile long. Largest pizza in the world was cooked up at the Auto Club Speedway in Fontana, California in 2017. It took 17,700 pounds of dough, 3,900 pounds of mozzarella, and 5,000 pounds of pizza sauce. The end result measured more than a mile long. On that, we're going to move into our People Magazine. Guess who's on the front of the cover of People Magazine? You guessed it. It's the famous wedding couple. And
and it says, just married. The groom cried 40 minutes of happiness. They tied the knot, Taylor Swift and Travis Kelce. I got to admit, I guess I'm a Swiftie too, even at my age. Their fairy tale wedding celebration. And it shows them in several photos where they're kissing. Wedding bells, giant screens outside MSG, Madison Square Garden, shared the happy news with the world once Kelce and Swift were officially husband and wife. There's a humongous sign on the windows of a building across the street. It's anything but a cruel summer for Taylor Swift. The pop princess ties a knot with her NFL Prince Charming in an epic celebration. On a swelteringly hot summer day in New York City, an elated couple tied the knot. The glowing bride walked down the aisle to an instrumental version of Taylor Swift's iconic love story and read emotional vows paying tribute to her husband's kind spirit. The groom, beloved for his charismatic and happy-go-lucky personality, wore a white tuxedo and asked a friend of his to officiate the ceremony. It was, by all accounts, a traditional wedding, save for one rather untraditional component. The bride was 14-time Grammy winner Swift herself. Over two decades, the music mogul has skyrocketed from teenage country sensation to pop superstar to highest grossing live music artist of all time, thanks to her unparalleled ability to channel her romance and heartbreaks into chart-topping hits. And on July 3rd, she and Kansas City Chiefs tight end Travis Kelce said, "I do," at Madison Square Garden before an estimated 1,000 guests, including hundreds of A-list celebrity friends and industry tastemakers. Says a guest, they were both beaming all night. The fairy tale of the week. Though Swift has long been known for having a group of high-profile besties, she and Kelce skipped a customary bridal party. Instead, the singer's brother, Austin, 34, served as her man of honor, while Kelce's brother, Jason, 38, was his best man. Adam Sandler, a childhood hero and recent co-star of Kelce's, following the athlete's cameo in Happy Gilmore 2, officiated the ceremony, and Kelce and Swift, both 36, exchanged vows they wrote themselves. Sandler's best advice to the newlyweds, keep kissing, according to Chiefs head coach Andy Reid. An insider says the pair spent about 20 minutes each reading their vows and even handed out embroidered handkerchiefs during the ceremony to wipe away any stray tears. The custom tissues were stitched with a TT interlocking heart logo and a line from Swift's 2014 hit, Blank Space, a favorite of Kelce's, So It's Gonna Be Forever. Why Sandler called police 48 hours after officiating Taylor Swift and Travis Kelce's wedding. That's an additional thing here. Yeah, I'm having trouble bringing that up. Oh, hours before the nuptials on July 3rd, Sandler was playing pickup basketball outside in New York City. He made headlines again for his love of the game. Workers spent the day leading up to the ceremony, dressing up MSG with decor, including dusty rose curtains.
a storied venue. A source says Swift has such a long history with MSG, while Kelsey, who said on his podcast in May that he'd never been, described it as electric. In her vows, which attendee George Stephanopoulos described on Good Morning America as real, vulnerable, serious, and silly. Swift praised Kelsey for spending his high school lunch period sitting with bullied kids and told their friends and family she wished she knew someone like that when she was in high school. A friend of the couple says Travis was very emotional during the vows. A second source adds, it was the perfect celebration for their fairy tale love story. That was from a friend. By the numbers, 7:22 p.m., when they were announced as married, times 100 temperature in New York City, times $50 million estimated cost of the wedding, and times 1,000 guests. It shows a line of cars. A heavy police presence was on hand and roadblocks were set up when a caravan of guests were dropped off at a 31st Street Madison Square Garden entrance. Sneaking peeks. Fans on July 3rd braved a heat wave in New York City to try to catch a glimpse of wedding day festivities, though much of the street was blocked off to onlookers. And it shows the pair holding hands. Here comes the bride. She looks so beautiful, a source says of Swift with Kelsey in 2024. Her dress was perfectly tailored, long veil and train. Shine a light. The Empire State Building, which often changes the colors of its light depending on the occasion, wrote on Instagram that its hue for July 3rd was her something blue. Their star-studded guest list. Swift and Kelsey fully embraced the go big or go home mantra when it came to crafting their guest list. The singer, who previously told talk show host Graham Norton she'd be inviting anyone I've ever talked to, and the athletes' RSVPs included actors, musicians, friends, colleagues, and more. There's a photo of Selena Gomez, a longtime friend of Swift's, posed with husband Benny Blanco. And let's see, Bradley Cooper, who is dating Swift's BFF, Gigi Hadid, made a splash. Dakota Johnson smiled in a black Valentino halter dress. Zoe Kravitz got glam for the occasion in a gold, silver, and black mesh dress. Donald Glover was photographed late night after the wedding. Gigi Hadid sparkled in a pink Wiederhoff dress. She looked beautiful. Jessica Alba attended with boyfriend Danny Ramirez. Reese Witherspoon waved after the main event. Chiefs quarterback Patrick Mahomes and wife Brittany looked chic. And I think that's the main ones here from the pictures. Now, here's some more. Laura Dern in a sparkling dress. Noah Baumbach and Greta Gerwig made a terrific trio. Greta is wearing a mint green one-shoulder dress. And there's more, but I need to get on with the articles. They cried, they laughed, and they danced. Swift's aunt, Robin Gentry, said, as expected, the bride wore white, but so did the groom. Swift's ceremony gown she changed into a second look for the reception, and Kelsey's white tux were both created by Christian Dior Haute Couture and designed by the brand's creative director Jonathan Anderson in close collaboration with the couple.
She was absolutely glowing and floating around the room, the friend says of Swift, who wore Christian Louboutin heels and Cartier jewelry. I didn't see her stop smiling once. Jason Kelce praises Travis Kelce and Taylor Swift's wedding in first comments since the glam nuptials. He said, a $26 million wedding week donation. After asking guests to refrain from bringing presents, according to Kelce's NFL pal, George Kittle, the couple shared some gifts of their own. On July 2nd, Swift's rep revealed that they had donated $26 million to charities close to their hearts, including food banks, children's hospitals, animal welfare groups, and education nonprofits like Dolly Parton's Imagination Library. Quip Parton in a thank you video. It's evident that you two have made giving back a key part of your lives. So, hey, when you have your firstborn, can I have it? Because that's going to be one special baby. The star-studded feat was an appropriately grandiose page turn in a love story that couldn't come straight from one of the romantic songs Swift has made her mark writing could have come from. In July 2023, Kelce publicly declared his crush on the singer after catching her Eras Tour stop in Kansas City. And after he shared his disappointment at not getting to give her a friendship bracelet featuring his phone number, the powers that be arranged their meeting, their meet-cute. Swift's surprise appearance at a Chiefs game in September 2023 hard launched their budding romance, and they've been off and running ever since, with Kelce popping the question in August 2025. In their 3 years together, Kelce has become not only the pop star's husband, but her muse too. Much of her most recent record-shattering album, The Life of a Showgirl, was inspired by their relationship. In the weeks heading up to the wedding, Swift and Kelce hardly let planning slow down their busy life together. In March, Kelce announced that he'll return to the Chiefs for a 14th season, despite retirement rumors. Later, hardly let planning slow down their busy life together. In March, Kelce announced that he'll return to the Chiefs for a 14th season, despite retirement rumors, later calling it a pretty easy decision. Swift, meanwhile, notched her 15th number one single in June with the release I Knew It, I Knew You off the Toy Story 5 soundtrack, and also became the youngest woman ever inducted into the Songwriters Hall of Fame. She was introduced at the ceremony by Steven Spielberg, who later attended the wedding alongside a who's who of the sports and entertainment world. Icons reporting for duty. A slew of high-profile celebrity appearances helped Swift and Kelce make their wedding a night to remember. Paul McCartney and Stevie Nicks performed, as did officiant Adam Sandler, who sang an original song for the couple. It was emotional, source says of Sandler's ditty. And it shows photos of all of them. The wedding guest list ran the gamut from actors Brad Pitt, Emma Stone, Mariska Hargitay, Tom Hanks, and NFL stars Tom Brady, Rob Gronkowski, Patrick Mahomes, two musicians including Sabrina Carpenter, Miranda Lambert, and members of Swift's band and Eras Tour dancers. Everywhere you looked, there were stars, one more famous than the next. But it wasn't like a typical Hollywood party. Everyone was so down to earth, the friend.

And says, stars talk to family, friends, and were gawking just as much about the vibe and saying how happy they were to be there. There was an electric energy in the room. The night before, the pair hosted a more intimate but nevertheless starry rehearsal dinner at MSG with about 100 people, including members of their inner circle like Selena Gomez, Lena Dunham, and Jack Antonoff. From the Eras Tour to the Altar shows smitten at first song. Sparks flew for Kelsey when Swift stopped in Kansas City on her Eras Tour in July 2023, which he attended with pal Patrick Mahomes. In this picture here from the show, she's wearing a navy blue sparkly outfit. And on September 24th, Swift made a surprise appearance at a Chiefs game, later revealing she and Kelsey were already a couple then. Love in the End Zone. No one cheered louder for the Chiefs than Swift, who was in the crowd and later on the field, as the team beat the San Francisco 49ers for their second consecutive Super Bowl win in February 2024. A royal audience. The pair went Instagram official in June 2024 with an Eras Tour snap in London with Prince William, Prince George, and Princess Charlotte, and big smiles all around. On stage, cameos, Kelsey surprised fans by joining Swift for a playful skit at one of her London Eras Tour stops in June 2024. She later described him as the most charming, delightful performer you could ever share a stage with. And then there's a photo, a major debut. The pair attended their first public event together in June 2025, Kelsey's tight-end university summit in Nashville. An extra special guest, last August, Swift filmed Kelsey's New Heights podcast while flowers were brought into the background for his imminent proposal. Baby, just say yes. He knelt to the ground and pulled out a ring. The pair revealed in their August 26, 2025 engagement announcement, which has been liked 37.5 million times on Instagram. It shows a beautiful floral arch with huge, huge vases of pink and coral and a lot of white flowers, and then there's a lot of flowers on the ground, on the stones around them. It's just a really beautiful place. As the couple prepared for their big day, so did New York City, a place that's long been special to Swift, who owns an apartment in the Tribeca neighborhood. Dozens of vendors and staffers were seen heading in and out of MSG in the days leading up to the wedding, as they worked around the clock to prep the venue. The insider says the arena's stadium seating was draped with white chair covers, and ferns and trees were brought in to create a forest feel. Revamping the garden into, well, a garden, was likely no small feat, says celebrity event designer Edward Perotti, calling a transformation a Herculean effort. Perotti, who has created events for stars like Ariana Grande and Nick Jonas, estimates the cost of renting the venue at $1 million per day and puts the total wedding price tag somewhere in the ballpark of $35 million to $50 million.
Kelsey's coach, Andy Reid, praised the wedding as spectacular and gave Swift, with Kelsey and May, a lot of credit for pulling it together. Though one of the world's most famous arenas seemed like an unlikely choice for the couple, a third source says Swift and Kelsey leaned into how epic and unexpected it was, noting that the privacy allowed by the venue, by way of underground tunnels and impenetrable walls, was ideal to keep paparazzi at bay. To further keep the celebration under wraps, sources say invitations were kept vague and guests were given glass cases with individual keys to lock their phones away. The bride and groom gave out custom embroidered handkerchiefs for the ceremony, and it shows a picture of the one I described to you earlier. Their high-low menu included caviar topped chicken nuggets. Wedding florals included a mix of pale pink sweet pea and Queen Anne's lace. The car, it was so whimsical inside, says a guest. The newlyweds reportedly raffled off a 1970 Chevelle, the same make and model as the vintage car they drove off in when they took their romance public. And the license plate says JSTTMRD, New York. On the wedding day, guests began making their glamorous arrivals around 3:30 p.m. Some, like Hugh Grant, ditched the heavily backed-up traffic and walked and entered a hall filled with childhood photos of the bride and groom, followed by the couple's favorite photos documenting their romance. And once they were pronounced husband and wife, Swift's mom, Andrea, invited everyone into a reception room where a stage was set up for performances later in the night from Stevie Nicks and Paul McCartney, who sang the Beatles classic, I Want to Hold Your Hand, according to The Insider. Guests enjoyed bites from a number of stations that included Italian food like pasta in a Parmesan wheel, sushi, steak, burgers and fries, and seafood. And of course, there were bars everywhere, says The Insider. I really can't say a heck of a lot except it was magical. Donna Kelsey says that. Swift Kelsey families in harmony. Swift support. The singer with brother Austin, mom Andrea, and dad Scott in 2014 thanked her family in an emotional Songwriters Hall of Fame speech in June. Brotherly love, Swift's brother Austin, with Jason and Travis in 2025, once dressed up as Santa Claus at a Chiefs game and gifted Travis a VHS copy of Little Giants. Uncle Trav, Jason Kelsey's daughters reportedly served as flower girls, and it shows a photo of Jason and his wife and Travis holding the girls. Elliot, Jason, Donna. Oh, the photo is Jason, Donna, Kelsey with Wyatt and Elliot. I guess those are the kids. Kelsey's pro athlete. So what's a wedding without a little competitive spirit? I need to take just a really quick break. I'm over the hour. I hope you're enjoying this. You're listening to Joanne Seiler, and this is People Magazine, and it's a big article about Taylor Swift and Travis Kelsey's wedding. Wait a minute. Kelsey's a pro athlete, so what's a wedding without a little competitive spirit? The party featured a number of games for guests to play, and winners received tickets to be put toward a raffle. Items up for grabs included designer bags and a 1970 Chevrolet Chevelle, the same car that Kelsey drove Swift off to into the sunset after her first Chiefs game in September 2023.
Despite the large number of guests, the newlyweds took the time to talk to everyone they could. She kept thanking everyone for being there, the friend adds. Donna Kelsey, mother of the groom, described the day as magical in a July 5th interview, while director Joseph Kahn, who has helmed videos for Swift, including Bad Blood and Look What You Made Me Do, wrote on Instagram that the day was so much funnier and more emotional than expected. He also joked that literally everyone was there, making the starry spectacle something of a Met Gala 2.0, but with an even more exclusive guest list. The blocks outside MSG served as a headquarters of sorts for those who didn't snag a coveted invite. Swifties gathered outside throughout the day and into the night, braving temperatures of up to 100 degrees amid a stifling heat wave as they tried to catch a glimpse of the festivities alongside throngs of news crews and photographers. Then at 7:22 p.m., large screens outside the venue flashed Just TNT Married. And a rep for Swift confirmed their union minutes later to People. The ceremony joined both families together, read the statement. A friend of Swift and Kelsey's says Travis is absolutely her Prince Charming. Shortly after Swift and Kelsey exchanged vows, an unexpected thunderstorm hit New York City, followed by a rainbow 13 minutes later. Swift has long been known for leaving her fans Easter eggs, and it seemed Mother Nature was in on the game for the wedding day. Just as Swift sings about dancing through the lightning strikes and coming out on the other side to a crystalline star sky in her Kelsey-inspired hit, Opalite. A torrential downpour began shortly after the couple said, I do, only for the storm to give way to a rainbow that stretched over the city skyline. The Empire State Building even got in on the fun, changing its lights to serve as the stars, something blue. For the fans who have followed Swift's personal life for the past 20 years, her relationship with Kelsey has evolved into her most public era yet. For years, fans relied on the star's lyrics for insight into her romantic highs and lows. But with Kelsey, their romance unfolded on the Eras Tour in plain sight. She said at the iHeart Radio Music Awards in March that the athlete makes her feel happy and confident and free every single day. And during a surprise appearance on his New Heights podcast last August, filmed the same day that he popped the question, the couple's chemistry was on full display. He's just my favorite person I've ever met, she said on The Tonight Show last fall. The fact that this is the person that I get to hang out with every day forever, that's the whole thing of it. He says, she makes me so much better, and shows him in a photo from 2024, said last year on his podcast. Their love story in lyrics, Karma. It was the switch up heard round the world when Swift tweaked a line in the 2022 song's Bridge to Karma, is the guy on the Chiefs coming straight home to me. During the first Eras Tour show Kelsey attended after they started dating. So high school, you know how to ball, I know Aristotle, instantly became a fan favorite lyric with the release of this tortured poets department highlight about the giddiness that accompanies blossoming romance. The alchemy. Swift kept the football references coming on this TTPD track. Where's the trophy? He just comes running over to me. The fate of Ophelia. Ophelia drowned after descending into madness in Hamlet, but with Kelsey by her side, Swift avoided the same ending. You saved my heart from the fate of Ophelia, she sings on the Life of a Showgirl opener.
Opalite, inspired by Kelsey's opal birthstone. Swift uses the man-made gem as a metaphor for creating her own happiness. You were dancing through the lightning strikes, sleepless in the onyx night. But now the sky is opalite. Wood, the curse on me was broken by your magic wand. Seems to me be that you and me, we make our own luck. Swift sings on this cheeky, innuendo-laden ode to Kelsey's manhood. And moving on from superstitions after finding real love. Wish list. Who needs yachts and designer duds when you found the one in caps? Swift sings about how a couple kids and a driveway with a basketball hoop are her priorities, proving love is priceless. They had their neighbors, their high school friends, like any wedding. Robin Roberts says on GMA, with their nuptials in the rear view, Swift and Kelsey are expected to attend NFL star Juju Smith-Schuster's wedding in California on July 11th. They're really excited to enjoy a few weeks of newlywed life before football season gets going again, says another insider close to the couple. And as Kelsey gears up to head to Chiefs training camp on July 28th, perhaps Swift has some fond new memories on which to draw for a new love song or two as he eyes another Super Bowl win. All of us close to her know how big she's wanted her happily ever after. Travis is absolutely her Prince Charming, the friend says. It was just the perfect celebration for their fairy tale love story. Next up, it's Scott Peterson's quest for freedom. He was the one that was put in prison for the murder of Lucy. I think she was his wife, Lucy Peterson. So let's do this article and see what's going on. Gone too soon. I miss her being here, says Sharon Rocca, about daughter Lacey Peterson's murder. There's a program from the 2005 memorial service, Scott in a 2023 prison photo. A new documentary explores eyewitness accounts, scientific advancements, and other clues in the 2002 murders of Lacey Peterson and her unborn child. The decades have taken a toll on Scott Peterson. The 53-year-old former fertilizer salesman who was convicted of killing his pregnant wife, Lacey Peterson, in 2002, steadfastly maintains his innocence yet has now spent half his life behind bars. His perpetual faint smile has given way to a tired, drained expression typical of a man used to looking over his shoulder. He was savagely attacked by another inmate at California's Mule Creek State Prison last year, and trying desperately to convince a judge that he doesn't belong in prison. I have always hoped, believed, and expected that at some point justice will be done, says Los Angeles attorney Mark Garagas, who represented Peterson in his murder trial, because I don't think what happened to Scott is justice. Plenty of people would disagree. In April, San Mateo County Superior Court Judge Elizabeth Hill denied Peterson's latest petition filed on his behalf by the Los Angeles Innocence Project to overturn his conviction. It introduced 14 new evidentiary claims, including sworn statements, eyewitness accounts, scientific research, and alternative theories about what happened in the murders of Lacey and the couple's unborn son on Christmas Eve in 2002.
It was a case that riveted the nation after it was discovered that Scott was having an affair with a woman whom he had told he was a widower, celebrating his first holiday season on his own. The judge described Peterson's claims as neither new, admissible, nor material. The court remains unpersuaded that petitioner has a claim for relief based on actual innocence, Judge Hill wrote. There's a photo of the two of them before all this happened. They were a very cute couple. She was really beautiful. She had this beautiful smile. She had dark brown hair and brown eyes. And he's very handsome back then. Has a nice smile.

white long sleeve shirt and black pants. Lacey also has a sunflower tattoo on her left ankle. So these were flyers that were put out after she was missing. Then there's a photo of the mistress. She's a blonde with long hair. She's a massage therapist, Amber Fry, and she's got her lawyer, Gloria Allred, and that was in 2004, told media on January 24, 2003, that Scott said he was single when they met on a blind date in Fresno, California. Bodies washed ashore. The day after Connor's body was found in Richmond, California, investigators recovered Lacey's decomposed remains about a mile away on April 14, 2003. I'm sorry. Then it shows Scott arrested near San Diego, shows him in custody in Modesto, was arrested while driving to a golf course in La Jolla, California, near his parents' home. Police found nearly $15,000 and four cell phones in his car. Then it shows a lot of people looking at newspapers. It's got a big picture of him on the front of the paper and shows they're reading about it. More than 1,000 citizens were at the San Mateo County Courthouse in Redwood City, California, when Scott was convicted on November 12, 2004. Now, as his lawyers draft an appeal to a higher California court, a new documentary, Scott Peterson, The New Evidence, premiering July 16th and 17th on A&E, disputes the judge's finding. This documentary is built around the idea of stress testing the Los Angeles Innocent Project's findings, says host Chris Pixley, an Atlanta-based defense attorney and ABC News legal analyst. The nearly three-hour project, which was produced independently of LAIP, features interviews with witnesses and experts and pursues unexplored tips that Pixley claims police and prosecutors ignored in their rush to convict Peterson. This is our new science and new evidence, and everything you drill down, you find more. It deserves an examination, says Pixley. By all accounts, police arriving at the Peterson home after Scott reported Lacey was missing on the evening of December 24, 2002, quickly grew suspicious due to her husband's calm, detached demeanor. Scott told police he had last seen Lacey watching Martha Stewart Living at about 9:30 a.m. before leaving to go fishing at the Berkeley Marina, 90 miles away on San Francisco Bay. Over the next 2 years, millions followed the twists and turns of the investigation and Scott's ensuing trial. He was convicted on two counts of murder in 2004 after prosecutors convinced jurors that he killed pregnant Lacey, as well as their unborn son, whose bodies washed ashore about a mile apart. Scott's attorneys filed numerous appeals, culminating in LAIP's current petition. Judge Hill recognized the most recent attempt to undo the jury's verdict for what it was, says Stanislaus County District Attorney Jeff Lugaro, after Hill's 2026 ruling. Nanette Toosberry, a retired LAPD detective who appears in the documentary, acknowledges that many people believe Scott is guilty. In many ways, Scott is his own worst enemy, based on some of the things he did, like having an affair. But that doesn't make him a killer, she insists. Theory. Number one theory, the burglars. Peterson's attorneys say authorities didn't fully investigate a burglary reported at the home of
Rudy and Susan Medina across the street from the Petersons on the morning of Lacey's December 24th disappearance. They allegedly

0: He destroyed video interviews of two men, shows them in mugshots, who were arrested and pleaded guilty, and limited testing of DNA found in a burned-out van later discovered abandoned a mile away. Lacey theoretically may have interrupted the robbery in progress and then was abducted and killed by the burglars. I believe the reason they dismissed the Medina burglary is that they felt they already knew what had happened, says retired LAPD detective Nanette Tewsbury, an investigator who appears in the documentary. However, prosecutors counter that the burglary occurred 2 days after Lacey's murder. A stain on a mattress in the former Caltrain van seen parked in a police lot was tested for blood, but results were negative. Scott's bid to test for Lacey's DNA was denied by a judge. And then it shows the photo of those two burglars. Eyewitnesses saw Lacey alive with her dog. The documentary identifies 15 people who say they saw Lacey with her dog, Mackenzie, on the morning of December 24th, after the time Scott said he left their home to go fishing in San Francisco Bay. One witness, Diane Campos, a custodian at the county hospital, said she saw Lacey walking the dog in Dry Creek Park at 10:45 a.m. Another witness, Tony Freitas, reported seeing Lacey while he made deliveries in the La Loma neighborhood around 9:45 a.m. According to Pixley, Modesto police largely disregarded the varying accounts, and Scott's defense team didn't call any of the witnesses to the stand. They have to wonder whether the trial would have had a different outcome, he says. A neighbor found the couple's golden retriever, Mackenzie, outside and wearing a leash at about 10:18 a.m., but Lacey was nowhere in sight. The bay yields clues. Lacey's decomposed remains washed ashore in Richmond, California, in April 2003, 4 months after she disappeared from her Modesto home, and Connor's body was found about a mile away. How did they end up there? Hydrologist Ralph Ching of the U.S. Geological Survey testified at the 2004 trial that based on wind data, Lacey, 8 months pregnant, may have been placed in the water between Brooks Island and the Berkeley Marina in the area where Scott said he was fishing, according to the documentary. Connor's body is thought to have separated from his mother's in the water. An LAIP expert used state-of-the-art DELFT-3D hydrodynamic modeling, which analyzes both wind and water action, and concluded that Lacey was likely placed in the shallows off Albany Bulb, a park only accessible by trail, and miles from where Scott was fishing. It's not impossible to conceive of someone easily bringing a body and placing it in the water, says Pixley. And number four, who wrote the notes? At trial, prosecutors said Scott purchased a 14-foot fishing boat on December 9th, 2002, and secretly kept it at a storage facility for 15 days because he intended to use the vessel to dispose of Lacey's body in San Francisco Bay. But his attorneys now contend that Lacey knew about the boat, and using handwriting analysis by forensic examiner Dr. Linton Mohammed, claim that she made notes about buying equipment for the boat from marine supply stores that were found in the couple's house. If true, that would undermine the state's theory of Lacey's premeditated murder. But Judge Hill said the claim of new evidence wasn't material to the degree that it would have changed the outcome of the case. Number five, the day Connor died. At Scott's 2004 trial, the prosecution's fetal growth expert, Gregory DeVore, testified that the baby Lacey was carrying, named Connor by the couple, likely died on December 23rd or 24th, 2002. LAIP now argues that DeVore's findings were imprecise, junk science, says attorney Jarapos in the doc, and cite only other experts and recent fetal biometric studies to suggest mother and child died between December 23rd and January 27th. Says Pixley, if Connor died after December 24th, Scott was not involved in that death because he was under surveillance. He was the prime suspect and being followed by the media. Pixley is convinced by the new evidence seen in the documentary that Scott deserves a new trial. He will not go free unless the narrative related to the case changes. And this deep dive that the LAIP has done and that we have now stress test is part of that, he says. But for Lacey's mother, Sharon Rocca, nothing will shake her belief in Scott's guilt. We constantly hear that they have new evidence, but there is no new evidence. Rocca, who declined to comment on the new documentary, told People in 2024. 12 people found him guilty of murder, but he doesn't admit to that. I'm going to include this article because there's so much of it going on in Missouri right now. Family rejects $26 million offer from AI data center, fighting for their land. This is an exclusive to People. It shows the farm. And having grown up on a farm, I can understand. I could see my type of people from what I grew up with. The land was my dad's, just he was all about the earth. Shows a photo for her home. Ida Huddleston and daughter Delicia Bear shows a photo of them in April. Intend to spend their lives on the cattle farm their family has owned for hundreds of years in Maysville, Kentucky. And then it shows in a photo, a data center in rural Virginia. And it's just taken up so much land. And it encroaches. There's a road and a bunch of trees planted at the land. But all this is behind them. And that's the one in the other state. The spread of data centers is roiling communities nationwide. In Kentucky, Delcia Bear and her mom, Ida Huddleston, are holding tight to their farm. Once you tear it up, you can never replace it. Starting at age 11, Delcia Bear had a routine after school. She would saddle up her horse and ride along the perimeter of her family's 1,200-acre farm in Maysville, Kentucky, on the fringes of the Appalachian Mountains, checking the fences for damage to prevent cattle from escaping. I have lived the dream of being a cowgirl my entire life, says Bear, now 54. Home to her family for more than 200 years, her mother, Ida Huddleston, and brother William Robert Huddleston III each have their own houses on the land, and her late husband, Michael, was laid to rest on the farm. The rolling green hills and pastures are a source of pride. Besides raising livestock, she says, her family grew wheat for bread lines during the Great Depression. We have fed a nation, says Bear. It's a wonderful place to live. And it's a place they're adamant about preserving for future generations. After making global headlines for saying they turned down a $26 million offer from an unnamed Fortune 100 company to buy half of their property for a proposed 2,000-acre artificial intelligence data center, Bear and Huddleston have become unexpected heroes for standing up to big tech. The industry plans to spend trillions of dollars buying up and developing land for state-of-the-art infrastructures, particularly in rural areas, as the demand for AI and computing power surges. The companies maintain they're taking steps to curb the environmental impact, while officials point to economic benefits like jobs and tax revenue. The Kentucky town faces change. It shows a photo of Maysville, Kentucky, which lies on the Ohio River, was chosen as the site of a proposed AI data center for its wide open spaces and natural resources. And it shows a short notice. It says, homeowner Lisa Helpenstein shows her with Jessica Rice, Kim Halstead, and Pam Head. Recalls they just up and said, you have to move. Evicted. The owner of this mobile home and 27 others got eviction notices from their Maysville, Kentucky trailer court in March. 2 months later, town officials voted to rezone 2,080 acres for a data center. But Bear and others are wary of the drain on natural resources and the potential for pollution that such facilities bring to communities. More than 4,000 in the U.S. to date, experts say. The issue has sparked environmental debate and in some places bans on construction. So many of these things happen at a local level. It starts right there, and I say you've got to show up, says famed environmental activist Aaron Brockovich, 66, who launched a website, BrockovichDataCenter.com, to track U.S. data centers on a map. And we're out of time. I hope you've enjoyed this week's People Magazine. You've been listening to Joanne Seiler. It's coming to you from Mind's Eye. And I hope you'll join me again next week. Be careful with this heat and take care of yourselves. Thanks for listening.
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2: Good morning. Early this morning, expect clear skies and a low around 76. Later today, expect sunshine and a high around 91. Wednesday night, expect clear skies and a low around 76. Thursday, expect sunshine with a high near 88. Thursday night, expect partly cloudy skies with a low near 77. Friday, there is a slight chance of rain with a high near 89. Get your weather every hour right here on Mind's Eye Radio, your virtual newsstand.
3: In Belleville, it's clear and 73 degrees. In Collinsville, it's clear and 71 degrees. In Granite City, it's clear and 72 degrees.
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7: Well, you've made the decision to listen to Mind's Eye Radio, in particular this reading of the Wall Street Journal from the Tuesday, July 14th edition. I'm Vince Kwiatkowski. We're cruising the back pages of the Wall Street Journal. We always try to look for something different than what you hear from this mainstream media. That it's kind of, you know, they repeat each other. That's all they do. We look for that weird stuff. Sometimes it has to. We've done programs, haven't we, in the past, where the weird had to actually be in the title, or it had to be a weird article. So, you know, let's hope we can find some interesting things today. Anyway, I was blessed. I traveled for almost 20 years in a rock and roll band, Although they called us really, we were a show band rather than a rock and roll band in the 70s and 80s, and traveled all over the country and got to meet really great people out and played a lot in Texas and down south and out west, and got to meet cowboys and Indians. Yes, yes, yes. I got to ride horses with my friends from the Wallapai Indians Nation, and they're really, really neat people. And we did play it in Texas quite a bit, and I knew some cowboys, and I saw this article, which is titled, "What's It Actually Like to Be a Cowboy Today?" So this is for me, too. I'll find out what it is, how it's changed over the years. The Wall Street Journal went to the cattle ranches of Oklahoma to see how the myth of the American cowboy stacks up to reality. Oh, my goodness. And then they cut off the article. Darn it. Well, I can do it on a video, but that won't work for now. Well, I have to find something else. I think that qualifies as a weird first article. Good grief. Well, let's try this one. When Songs Had Faces. This is an opinion piece, and I always allow myself one of those each week. It's titled, When the Songs Had Faces. Yeah. The subheading for this is, a gift from my brother brought me back to the days when 45 RPM record labels were like old friends. Oh, my gosh. So the songs had faces, and we knew them on sight. I refer not to the faces of the singers, but to the faces of the records. This was in the top 40 era of jukeboxes and 45 RPM records, when some of us were lucky enough to fall in love with music for the first time. Those days came back to me recently when my brother sent me a gift, a Victrola record player. Really? See, Victrola still makes phonographs. Once I set it up, I pulled out a long-neglected cardboard box of old 45s I had saved over the years. I grabbed several at random and immediately knew the songs I was looking at, not by reading the titles. This is so cool. But by recognizing their faces, the circular paper labels affixed to the vinyl. Each label belonged to a company with its own star artists. That white and yellow label with the cartoon trumpet on it, Yakety Yak by the Coasters on ATCO, A-T-C-O, records. An orange-tinted red and black label dominated by oversized A, Jim Dandy by Laverne Baker on Atlantic Records. Oh, my gosh. The black label with a distinctive descending silver lettering, The Book of Love by the Monotones on Argo Records. Well, I wonder who, but who wrote The Book of Love? In those days, we barely had to glance at the labels to recognize the singers. We played the records so often, their looks were as familiar as the grins of friends in our neighborhoods. Before CDs, before streaming, those labels from major national companies and from one-hit wonder local recording studios were foolproof identifiers of songs and singers as official as U.S. passports. Heat Wave by Martha and the Vandellas winked like a temptress from the purple and yellow Gordy label, knowable by its printed slogan, It's what's in the grooves that counts. That's it. It's what's in the grooves that count. If we wanted to hear Turn Me Loose by Fabian, oh, brother, we had only to look for the Pink Chancellor label with the regal crest. The Ronettes, Be My Baby, mm-hmm. an orange splash on yellow Phillies label. Today, it's easier than ever to pull up a song by searching online or simply saying its title to an audio command device. Yet, there was a pleasurable jolt in standing by a pizza parlor's nickel-stuffed jukebox, realizing your selection had reached the front of the queue, and you watched it rise mechanically toward the needle and saw the paper face you knew. The red script with the checkerboard's ribbon hit that signified Freddie Cannon's Tallahassee Lassie. Oh, my gosh. On the Swan label, he also did Transistor Sister. I love those things. The yellow and red and blue stylized logo of Dot Records meant that you were about to hear the Safaris wipe out. The gray and black wraparound lettering on the Keen label presented Sam Cooke's You Send Me. Sam Cooke was such a singer. God. It was also clear, the yellow MGM label with the glaring lion, Conway Twitty's It's Only Make-Believe, or the Sun Records Sunburst and Musical Notes design, excuse me, or adorning Jerry Lee Lewis's whole lot of chicken going on. I would say more, but my Victrola sounds like the needle may be skipping. Walk Like a Man by the who? Who did that? Four Seasons, that's right. Crayon box hues of violet, orange, yellow, and green. The VJ label, of course. Yes. Oh, gosh, that was great stuff. Okay, this is not a pleasant article, but maybe we need it now. It's how to protect yourself from the diarrhea-causing parasite that's wreaking havoc across the U.S. The subheading is Cyclosporiasis has sickened some 2,000 Americans so far. As if we needed one more thing to worry about so soon after the hantavirus scare, there's a new public health threat for Americans to contend with. A rapidly escalating outbreak of, all things, diarrhea. It's a parasite-borne illness called cyclosporiasis. It can cause explosive and watery bowel movements, and it's wreaking havoc across the United States this summer. How bad exactly? Well, as of July 10th, Michigan's health department is reporting 1,562 cyclosporiasis cases. 44 people have been hospitalized. To put that number in context, the state normally sees about 50 cases a year. To the south, 177 people have been affected in Ohio. According to a USA Today compilation of state health department data, more than 20 states have reported at least one cyclosporiasis case this year. This is not our first bout with the cyclosporiasis outbreak. Back in 2013, 13 years ago, wow, the U.S. saw more than 600 cases and more than 500 people were sickened across the country by contaminated McDonald's salad meals. Oh, remember those things? In 2018, cyclosporiasis is caused by the parasite Cyclospora, which can infect people when it is attached to fresh produce and then consumed. It does not, fortunately, spread from person to person. We do know some likely culprits, though. The bagged salads, basil, cilantro, peas, and berries have been linked to prior outbreaks. Watery diarrhea, described by public health authorities as frequent and sometimes explosive, is the most common symptom. People can also experience cramping, bloating, nausea, and vomiting. Isn't this a wonderful thing to be talking about? Symptoms can start anywhere between 2 days and 2 weeks after a person eats the tainted food. No one's died, and thankfully, cyclosporiasis is rarely fatal. But it is an extremely unpleasant experience that could last for up to a month without treatment. And certain people, such as folks who are immunocompromised, are at higher risk of more serious complications. There are steps that everyone can take to protect themselves from cyclosporiasis. More on that in a moment. But the current situation is challenging because right now, Officials don't actually know which products are causing the outbreak. At this time, no specific produce grower, supplier, or type of product has been identified as the source, says Liana Stebbins, a spokesperson for the Michigan Department of Health and Human Services. It's a public health mystery, one that results from both the sneaky nature of the parasite itself, you sneaky nature, you, and our increasingly globalized food supply. It could be a while before we learn the answer. But in the meantime, if you found yourself spooked by some of the recent headlines, here's what you actually need to know, okay? Number one, why cyclosporiasis outbreaks are so hard to trace. Cyclosporiasis makes itself hard to find. Scientists don't exactly know how much of the parasite a person needs to be exposed to become infected. One of the many unknowns about the basic features of that bug. The foods carrying this pathogen, they may not be contaminated with much of it at all, which makes any preemptive testing a real challenge. And then on top of that, there can be a long gap between the parasite being introduced to the food supply and when a person actually gets sick, which further complicates any efforts to trace the outbreak's origins. You know, a fruit or a vegetable can be contaminated in one of the various tropical or subtropical regions of the world where cyclosporiasis is more common well before it lands in your grocery store in the U.S. Quote, oftentimes when we see these outbreaks, what happens is there's somewhere in the world a contamination event occurs, and then that produce is then shipped throughout the area, and it can go anywhere in the world. Dr. Kathleen Linder, a hospital epidemiologist at the Veterans Affairs Hospital in Ann Arbor, Michigan, said, sometimes, of course, the source can be closer to home. A 2020 outbreak appeared to be linked to produce grown in Florida and shipped to a plant in Illinois that produced bagged salad kits. Bagged salad kits, yeah. So, just as if to demonstrate the difficulty of doing this work, the FDA said it could not conclusively prove those farms were the source of the outbreak. Oh, man. The point is, we have a food production supply chain that produces, that sources produce, excuse me, and combines ingredients from all over the country and all over the globe, providing more opportunities for a parasite like this to find its way in. Quote, we're relying more and more on produce coming from other countries so that we can have raspberries all year round. Joseph Eisenberg, a professor of epidemiology and global public health at the University of Michigan, said. He goes on, that kind of luxury only happens when we centralize our food distribution system. But even once an outbreak is underway, it can be hard to pinpoint the source. Symptoms may not occur for up to 2 weeks after the person eats the contaminated food. Quote, I can barely remember what I had for dinner a couple of nights ago. There's no way I'm going to be able to remember a week ago, Linder told me. It takes a lot of time, a lot of manpower to get all that information collected. So, as with any outbreak, you know, the CDC is responding with significantly fewer workers or resources than it used to have. To be clear, this cyclosporiasis outbreak could have happened either way. This parasite has sparked widespread infections before, but Linder said that because the CDC has rolled back some of its national reporting programs, it's been left to the states to take the lead, and that's made it harder to pull together a complete picture of the outbreak. Quote, it's been very hard to get updated information. The information is lagging a little bit behind because it's being done at the state level, Linder said. Second item is what you can do to reduce your risk of cyclosporiasis. For scientists, the work ahead involves better understanding of properties of the pathogen itself and developing surveillance tools and techniques that allow us to catch contaminated food before it reaches people. But what can the rest of us do right now during an active outbreak? According to various public health authorities, the short version is to cook the produce that you can. Heat is the absolute best option for eliminating cyclosporiasis and to clean your raw fruits, vegetables, and herbs as thoroughly as possible. Wash everything with running water before eating it or preparing it. Scrub the firmer fruits like melons, cucumbers, with a produce brush if you have one. If you see damaged or bruised areas on your fruit or your lettuce, cut them away. Even if a food's package says it's pre-washed, Linda says she advises people to rewash it just to be sure. Previous outbreaks have specifically been linked to bagged lettuce and salads, so you might consider buying whole heads of lettuce instead. If you do that, cut away the outer layers, then separate the inner leaves to wash them. For green onions, you should cut away the bulby root and the outer layer, and then wash them thoroughly. Raspberries were associated with one of the first outbreaks in the 1990s, and they are particularly tricky to clean given their bumpy surfaces. You may want to consider eating them only after cooking to prepare a jam, or, for example, you know, or opt for frozen raspberries for the time being. Freezing is believed to reduce, if not completely eliminate, that parasite. Be careful with leftovers. You should refrigerate any unused foods that you plan to eat within 2 hours. You can also, consider buying locally sourced foods, Linda says, because cyclosporiasis is more common in food sourced from other parts of the world. If you do start to experience extreme diarrhea, okay, make sure to hydrate very well to avoid dehydration. Leonard told me that if somebody experiences dizziness, can't keep fluids down, or they have a very dark urine, they should seek immediate medical attention. Okay, you got that? Dizziness, can't keep the fluids down, dark urine. Okay. And anybody experiencing those symptoms should get in touch with the health care provider and their local health department. Now, sooner or later, experts will probably figure out what caused the current outbreak, whether it's one source or several. But cyclosporiasis will still be a concern in the future. It's a byproduct of the food system we have built. It serves as a potent reminder about the importance of good food hygiene. A little extra effort to wash your food before you eat it could save you a lot of pain later. Yep. I don't know if you got to watch the home run derby from the baseball All-Stars game last night. Wow. Wow. Wow. Got a quick article on it here. Jordan Walker reacts to the Phillies fans booing with iconic quote after home run derby win. Okay. Phillies fans are rough. They booed anybody except for the Philadelphia Phillies players, okay? But Jordan, he's so cool. Not only did he win, but he just put things in perspective, okay? Phillies fans were one of the stars of Monday night's home run derby, loudly cheering for hometown stars Kyle Schwarber and Bryce Harper while booing the rest of the field. But after St. Louis Cardinals slugger Jordan Walker pulled off an epic comeback in the final round against Schwarber, hitting homers on his final six swings to win the derby, he dropped a bar, man, in response to the crowd reaction. Okay. That, of course, was a reference to famous Reggie Jackson quote, "Fans don't boo nobodies." Walker deserves his win on Monday night, winning in the most clutch way possible. The 24-year-old outfielder was already having a breakout season in 2026, hitting .294 with 22 homers, 74 RBIs, 13 stolen bases, and a .887 OPS. But if you don't know him, he's certainly a household name now. That was just great. It was outstanding, outstanding, outstanding. Boy, I'm on a health kick lately, I guess, with these articles I'm reading, other than Jordan Walker one. This one says 15 fingernail changes that could be warning you about your health. My wife is just She's absolutely obsessed with her fingernails. Find out why you should never ignore these subtle symptoms right away that are in plain sight. Okay, 15 of them. Okay, it doesn't look like it's that long an article. Fingernails can sometimes provide important clues about your overall health. Healthy nails are generally smooth, strong, and a consistent pinkish color. Now, while it's normal for nails to change slightly as you get older or become damaged through, you know, everyday life, some changes can point to nutritional deficiencies, skin conditions, or more rarely, underlying health problems that need medical attention now. That doesn't mean every ridge or mark or discoloration is a reason to worry. In fact, many nail changes are completely harmless. The key is knowing which ones are worth mentioning to your doctor, particularly if they appear suddenly, affect several nails, or don't improve over time. Here's the 15 changes that could be telling you something about your health. Pay attention. Number one, clubbed nails. That's right. It's clubbed, C-L-U-B-B-E-D. If your fingertips appear larger than usual and your nails curved downwards over the ends of your fingers, this is known as clubbing. Rather than affecting the nail itself, clubbing changes the shape of the entire fingertip. It usually develops gradually, so many people don't notice it until comparing old photographs of their hands. In some people, clubbing runs in the family and isn't linked to illness at all. However, it can be associated with chronic lung conditions, certain heart diseases, inflammatory bowel disease, and more rarely, lung cancer. Number two, spoon-shaped nails. Really? Healthy nails have a gentle outward curve. If your nails begin curving upwards instead, creating a shallow spoon shape that could almost hold a drop of water, that's known as, here we go, coilinychia. Okay, K-O-I-O-N-Y-C-H-I-A. Coilinychia, yeah. One of the best known causes is iron deficiency anemia. Without enough iron, the body struggles to produce healthy red blood cells, and nail growth can become abnormal over time. Spoon nails can occasionally develop because of repeated trauma or exposure to chemicals, but if several nails are affected, your doctor may recommend a blood test to check your iron levels. Number three, yellow nails. No, not from the mani-pedi place. Yellow nails are often blamed on old nail polish, and that's certainly one possible explanation. Smoking can also stain nails over time. However, if the nails become yellow, thickened, crumbly, a fungal nail infection becomes much more likely. In much rarer cases, persistently yellow, slow-growing nails may be part of a condition called yellow nail syndrome. Well, yeah. Which can be associated with chronic lung disease or problems affecting the lymphatic system. Moving on, nail pitting. That's number four. Pitting, P-I-T-T-I-N-G. Tiny dents scattered across the surface of the nail are called pits. These small depressions may look insignificant, but they're commonly linked to psoriasis, an inflammatory skin condition. Now, in some people, nail pitting actually develops before any skin rash appears. It can also occur in people with eczema or alopecia areata, an autoimmune condition that causes patchy hair loss. A few isolated pits aren't usually a cause for concern, but numerous pits affecting several nails are at least worth discussing with a healthcare professional. Number five out of, what do we got? We're going to do 13, right? They're called Bowes lines. B-E-A-U apostrophe S. Bowes lines. Deep horizontal grooves running across one or more nails are known as Bowes lines. These form when nail growth temporarily stops following significant physical stress. Common causes include a severe infection, high fever, major surgery, chemotherapy, or uncontrolled diabetes. Because fingernails grow slowly, the groove may not appear until weeks after the illness has passed. Doctors can sometimes estimate when the illness occurred based on when the where the groove sits on the nail. That's kind of interesting. When I was a kid, we were playing over at my friend's house. I think I was 10, and they had a wood floor, and we were playing cars, and I had a car, and I ran my hand along the floor and put a splinter up under my thumbnail. Went to the doctor's office, and they had to cut my nail open to get that splinter out. I had the red streak up my arm, you know, for blood poisoning. And so that thumbnail is a little bit odd looking. Well, here's number 6, a dark stripe running down one nail. Well, a brown or black vertical line running from the cuticle to the tip of the nail is called longitudinal melanonychia. For many people with darker skin tones, these lines are perfectly normal. However, if a new dark streak appears on just one nail, particularly if it widens, has irregular borders, or spreads onto the surrounding skin, it should be checked promptly. Although uncommon, this can occasionally be a sign of subungual melanoma. Oh my goodness, a rare but serious form of skin cancer that develops beneath the nail. My goodness, early diagnosis makes a significant difference. So this one is one change that's always worth investigating. Number 7, nails that appear mostly white. If most of the nail looks white while only a narrow pink band remains at the top, doctors refer to this as Terry's nails, T-E-R-R-Y-S. This change becomes more common with age, but it can be associated with liver disease, with heart failure, with diabetes, and kidney disease. Having white nails doesn't automatically mean you've got one of these conditions. However, if the change develops suddenly or is accompanied by other symptoms, it's worth investigating. Half white, half brown nails. If the lower half of each nail, okay, appears white while the upper half looks brown or reddish, this is known as Lindsay's nails or half and half nails. This appearance has been linked to chronic kidney disease, although not everyone with kidney disease develops the sign. As with many nail changes, it's not diagnostic on its own. Instead, it becomes another clue. Doctors consider alongside symptoms and blood tests and your medical history. Number 9. We just got a few more to go. Hang in there, folks. Tiny red or brown lines beneath the nail. Thin red, brown, or black lines running lengthwise beneath the nail are called splinter hemorrhages because they resemble tiny splinters trapped under the nail. In most cases, they're caused by minor injuries that you may not even remember. However, if they appear repeatedly without obvious trauma or affect several nails at once, they can occasionally be associated with conditions that include psoriasis, vasculitis, or infective endocarditis, an infection that affects your heart valves. Whoa. If these lines appear alongside fever, unexplained illness, or other concerning symptoms, you better seek medical advice promptly. Number 10, nails lifting away from the nail bed. If part of your nail begins separating from the skin underneath, it's known as onycholysis. The detached section often appears white because air becomes trapped beneath it. Sometimes, this happens after catching your nail or a repeated exposure to water and cleaning products. However, I'll try it again. Onycholysis can be linked to fungal infections, psoriasis, and an overactive thyroid. Keep the detached nail clean and dry. It's important. But persistent lifting should be assessed, particularly if multiple nails are involved. We have just, three more, I think. Brittle, slow-growing nails. Most people experience brittle nails at some point. Frequent hand washing, cleaning products, nail polish remover, and repeated exposure to water can all dry out the nail, making it more likely to split or peel or crack. Now, as we get older, nails naturally become drier and more fragile. However, persistently brittle or unusually slow-growing nails can sometimes point to an underlying health issue. Iron deficiency, one possible cause. While an underactive thyroid may also lead to nails that become dry, weak, and slow to grow. People with hypothyroidism often notice other symptoms too, such as tiredness, weight gain, constipation, dry skin, and feeling unusually cold. Our last two. Oh, no, we go to, oh, my God, we got 15. So we got three more. We got three or four more here. Blue or purple nails. That's healthy nails should have a pink appearance because of blood flowing through the tiny vessels beneath them. If your nails take on a blue or purple tint, it can sometimes mean there's less oxygen in the blood reaching your fingertips. Cold weather is by far the most common explanation on this. As the temperatures fall, blood vessels narrow to conserve heat, and the nails may temporarily appear bluish before returning to normal once your hands warm up. However, persistent blue nails that aren't related to the cold can occasionally indicate heart or lung conditions affecting oxygen levels. In these cases, the discoloration may become accompanied by breathlessness, chest pain, or dizziness. Last three. Here we go. Number 13, pale nail beds. Sometimes it isn't the nail itself that changes, but the color underneath it. If your nail beds look noticeably paler than usual, it may simply reflect your natural skin tone or changes in lighting. But persistent paleness can also be associated with anemia, a condition which the body doesn't have enough healthy red blood cells to carry oxygen efficiently. People with anemia often experience fatigue, weaknesses, shortness of breath, headaches, or dizziness alongside pale nail beds. Pale nails can also occur with poor circulation or some long-term medical conditions. Green nails, oh my goodness. Green nails often come as a surprise because many people immediately assume they're caused by a fungal infection. And in fact, green nails are commonly linked to a bacterial infection caused by Pseudomonas aeruginosa. Of course, didn't you know that? This bacteria thrives in warm, damp environments and can develop when nails are frequently wet or have started lifting away from the nail bed. People whose hands are regularly exposed to water, such as healthcare workers, cleaners, hairdressers, or caterers may be more likely to develop this type of infection. The affected nail might appear green or dark green or even almost black. Now, treatment depends on the cause, and it may involve keeping the nail dry, avoiding further trauma, or in some cases, prescription medication. And finally, thickened nails, number 15. Nails naturally become slightly thicker with age, particularly toenails. But significant thickening can point to other problems. Fungal nail infections are among the most common causes. These often make the nail yellow, crumbly, and difficult to cut. Repeated trauma, such as regularly playing certain sports or manual work, can also cause the nails to thicken over time. People with psoriasis may notice nails becoming thicker alongside pitting or discoloration. So, there you go. You know everything you need to know about nails, right? If you followed the program for any length of time, you know I love the science fiction stuff, and I love the science stuff with the rocket ships and travel to planets. Here's an article. China successfully launches reusable rocket in a win for the space program. A decade after Elon Musk's SpaceX, Beijing shows it can recover the booster upon descent. China launched and partially recovered a rocket, state media said, a milestone for Beijing's space program as it competes with the U.S. and Elon Musk's SpaceX. The Long March 10B, its maiden flight, was launched into orbit around noon on Friday from South Hainan Province. Minutes later, a giant net caught the rocket's booster upon its descent. Footage from state broadcaster CCTV showed. It was the first time China has successfully displayed rocket recovery technology. Now, SpaceX, whose customers include the U.S. government, was first to recover a section of its Falcon 9 rocket in 2015. 11 years ago, man, providing a crucial advantage to the U.S. space program. Musk's company has been able to reuse expensive materials between launches, while China has been forced to rely on disposable rockets. Beijing has been on a years-long drive to transform itself into a space power, sending more satellites into orbit and encouraging its commercial space sector to challenge SpaceX. China also aims to land astronauts on the moon by 2030. Experts said that while China still lags behind the U.S. in space capabilities, it's catching up quickly, as shown by Friday's launch. Sam Bresnik, a research fellow who studies China at Georgetown's Center for Security and Emerging Technology, said it would be a big deal if China's space program can regularly recover and reuse parts of its rockets. Quote, it pretty radically decreases the cost of building out these giant satellite constellations that China has made very clear it wants to build out, Bresnik said. He added, Beijing was investing in space technology for both its economic and military applications. The successful launch will, quote, lay a solid foundation for accelerating the improvements of the country's space access capabilities, said China Aerospace Science and Technology Corporation, the state-owned firm that developed the rocket. China's rocket's about 200 feet tall, with a payload of more than 16 metric tons, state media reported. The recovery net to catch the rocket was mounted on top of a seaborne platform and represented the first net-based rocket launch recovery, according to the state-owned firm. The company said it expected to reuse the recovered booster by the end of the year. The two previous Chinese attempts to recover rockets in December failed. So, okay. Do you go out to eat much? We do some, not much. I can't say, well, not every week, but yeah, maybe once a week or something like that. The hottest restaurant in town, you know what that is? Under the food and drink section. In today's fast-paced, digital-first world, diners are finding comfort in restaurants where the dishes taste just like grandma used to make them. Really? My grandma was from Poland, and she made some strange things. We'll talk about that in a little bit. It was great stuff, though. At Volpension Cafe in Vienna's lively Wieden district, guests are welcomed by a silver-haired hostess who seats them around at coffee tables in a room laden with embroidery. Do Re Mi from The Sound of Music plays in the background. Oh, my goodness. A sign in the glass display says Apfelnusskuchen, or apple nut cake, was handmade with love by a woman named Zora. If the staff, the decor, and the food all make the place sound like grandma's house, well, that's by design. We want people, goes the quote, to feel like this could be their grandmother's living room, says Volpension's co-founder David Holler. The cafe, which started as a pop-up in 2012, now has two locations in the Austrian capital, where omas and opas bake the strudel. That's grandmas and grandpas, you know. Linzer Tort and other goodies. Two more outposts are slated to open in Salzburg and in Graz. While grandma-style cooking has been popular for about as long as we've had grandmas, it's having a moment. Call it Nonastasia, a culinary offshoot of grandma core aesthetic that has Gen Z picking up knitting needles, gardening gloves, and sourdough starter. Yelp, the review platform, dubbed Grandma Core Dining one of the top restaurant trends of 2026. Let's see here. Netflix put Grandma's Cooking in the spotlight in Nona's, a 2025 movie inspired by the New York City's Antoccia Maria, a restaurant that opened in 2007 with real-life Italian grandmas cooking dishes like lasagna and chicken cacciatore. Even cruise lines are riding the wave. AMA Waterways just introduced a new culinary experience, Cooking with Mammy. For its voyages on the Seine River in France. A French grandmother hops aboard to teach passengers how to make apple-packed tarte tatine and madeleines. Ahead, some of the best places around the world to find a bit of homestyle comfort

Porcelain plates hang on the walls. Shelves hold jars of artichokes. Pans heave with labor-intensive dishes like kalkama, a Turkish pastry, and yaprak sama, grapevine leaves filled by hand with a mixture of rice and onions and tomatoes and herbs. We cook the same way we would at home, without excess, without unnecessary complexity. Egyptian home cooking in Canada. Baha Barsoom's busy brunch spot in Toronto, called Maha's, checks many grandma boxes. The place is full of knickknacks. She runs it with her two grown children, and she learned many other recipes from her own mother and grandmother. Now, that's enough to overlook the technicality that she isn't a grandma yet. I can't wait, she said. The menu revolves around the food of Borsum's native Egypt, where she lived before emigrating to Canada in 2000. Dishes include a lentil soup that she sells to go in 1-liter jars. I cook the food as I cook at home for my kids, from the heart, said Barsoom, who, in semi-retirement, often spends her days at the restaurant chatting to customers, while her daughter, Monica Wahaba, helms the kitchen. Victor Huyen, a regular customer, often orders the Cairo Classic, which is a breakfast plate featuring fava beans that are cooked 12 hours. It feels like a place where you go and ask, and someone asks, did you eat yet, said Huyen. Then they tell you what you're going to eat, and they watch you while you eat it. A California casa, a rocking chair draped in a checkered Mexican apron, greets guests on the porch of Abuela's Midtown, which occupies a Victorian house in Sacramento, California. Inside, old sewing machine is tucked in the corner near photos of the staff's abuelas. The scent of Mexican spiced coffee brewed in clay pots wafts through the front room. Servers emerge from a kitchen carrying mismatched plates of chilaquiles and, on weekends, bowls of hominy-packed spicy menudo soup that spent at least 6 hours on the stove. Decorating Abuela's Midtown before it opened last year was a joint effort. The cooks, the servers, and owners each added touches that reminded them of their Abuela's home. We're not done yet, General Manager Oscar Escobar said. We're going to start a wall where customers can put up their own photos of their grandmas, of course. And then there's Viennese Sacher Torte cake. Sacher Torte is Austria's signature glazed chocolate cake. This version comes from Johannes Reiser, a pastry chef who has been baking sweet treats at Volpension cafes in the country since 2018. His culinary recipe includes such stints at various hotels and restaurants in Austria, Switzerland, and Spain. My goodness. Sounds good, though, doesn't it? This is from over in Great Britain, I guess, comes to us. A capybara is on the lam, on the loose, you know, in the English countryside, and the locals are going wild. Since shimming out of her zoo habitat in March, Samba has captivated Hampshire and outwitted zookeepers. And then there's a little video clip of this capybara, which is like a great big groundhog, sort of, jumping into the river and running away. Claudie Paddock was walking her dogs along the River Aitchen, a chalk stream about 70 miles southwest of London, when she spotted what looked like an injured deer. She got closer. It wasn't a deer. Paddock took out her phone and began recording. Her black Labrador growler started barking. The animal hopped into the river and vanished. I was literally like, what the hell is that? She recalls of the mystery March meeting. Paddock, a lawyer who moved her family from London to bucolic Hampshire 2 years ago, sent the clip to her neighbors. They recognized the creature immediately. It was all over their social media feeds. Her name was Samba. She was a 9-month-old capybara, a 100-pound semi-aquatic rodent native to South America, who 5 days earlier had shimmied out of a small gap in her fence at the local Marwell Zoo while the keepers took a break for a cup of tea. Her sister Tango also escaped. While zookeepers immediately found and recaptured Tango, Samba is still on the loose. Paddock and her children, Sid and Minnie, are among the thousands of Hampshire residents caught up in the dragnet, which is

0: pulled in drone pilots, school children, and the local airport. Everybody's gone mad for the capybara, Paddock says. In the days after Samba's escape, Marwell Wildlife CEO Laura Reed snapped into action. She set up a dedicated 24-hour Capi hotline capable of responding to Samba sightings with a team of 20 on-call zookeepers. If they get a call at 2 a.m., they get a call at 2 a.m., says Reed. Sightings are uploaded onto an online map. Pins have been dropped everywhere from a local golf course to the prehistoric megaliths of Stonehenge 30 miles away. Along the river, the zoo has added AI-powered wildlife cameras, originally built to track animals on the African savanna, to instantly flag movement. Zookeepers then pivot to old-fashioned tracking, braving thickets of brambles and stinging nettles in search of footprints. It's, quote, almost like you would do if you were looking for a missing child, Reed says. The hunt hasn't always yielded accurate results. 5 days after Samba's escape, around dawn, a team of 20 zookeepers descended on a bush in the local woods following a sighting. They formed a circle and brandished nets. But instead of Samba, it startled a startled muntjac, which is a small deer, darted out of the undergrowth. Some locals have taken matters into their own hands. Glenn Morris, founder of a drone company specializing in thermal wildlife surveys, has visited Marwell Zoo since childhood. It occurred to him that his experience tracking deer and bird populations might lend itself to hunting a capybara. Every child was distraught, he said, and I thought, well, I'm sure I could find a capybara. Morris and a volunteer team from nearby University of Southampton have been flying drones fitted with thermal imaging cameras along a 6-mile stretch of river where Samba is believed to be hiding out. The university team previously monitored snow leopard populations in Kazakhstan. Morris has taken his drones out as many as 30 times, mostly at night and in early morning, when thermal imaging works better. And the capybara, a crepuscular species, is most active. It all requires careful coordination with air traffic control at Southampton Airport, since its flight path is directly over Samba's River. We'll say, the quote goes, okay, we're going to fly the drone in this area, and they'll say, can you land for 10 minutes? I've got a 6:45 plane from Edinburgh landing. Will Walker, the zoo's head of animals and plants, meet a father and son along the riverbank who'd driven hours to join the search? The 8-year-old boy brought the wildlife camera he's received for his birthday and a bag of carrots. Children in local village schools have formed search parties. They've also written poems about Samba's journey and held a school assembly in her honor. On social media, people have gotten even more creative, photoshopping capybaras into Southampton destinations like pubs, shopping malls, and a local soccer club's stadium. In response to an image of a rodent working on a laptop in a preschool classroom, one user commented, Amelia has just screamed in excitement that it's in the class. Some locals think that capybara is thriving in her newfound independence, enjoying the hot summer from thick Hampshire brambles. It wouldn't be the first time. Older residents and long-serving zoo staff remember another capybara that evaded capture for more than 2 months along the same stretch of river. She was safely returned 30 years ago. Back then, zookeepers didn't have the benefits of drones or trail cameras. It was incredible that it was even found, says Walker. 3 months in, Samba has already outlasted the former fugitive. Recalling his first impressions of Samba and Tango, Walker said the sisters were settling in well to zoo life. Quote, didn't seem like they were going to be too much of a handful. But they have been, haven't they? I have personally experienced, as many of you have, I'm sure, the next story. It's humans are losing the fight against flying fish. And what we're talking about is the Asian carp. Yes, that's right. They've been hurtling into boaters throughout the heartland, where some now wear helmets and cups for protection. quote is, darn near knocked me out. And then there's a video going below it where this carp, let's see, it doesn't say what river it is, but the boat is going along the river, and these carp are just jumping like crazy. And I have a really good story about this. I don't know. If we have time, I'll tell you about it. Clint Carter was enjoying the sunshine and gentle rocking of the boat when a 30-pound fish leapt out of the Louisiana water, smashed into his chest. The fisherman was bruised, but not particularly surprised. It wasn't his first encounter with a beast that's become the heartland's most vicious invader. Asian carp have taken over the Mississippi River and dozens of tributaries, where they've menaced the native fish by eating much of their food. They've also spent years terrorizing locals by leaping from the waves and crashing into the boaters, the water skiers, and fishermen. The quote is, I've had them hit me in the arms and legs, says Carter, who recalls one bone bruise on his shin that took weeks to heal. On one outing near Carter's home in central Illinois, flying carp knocked his friend out cold. It actually hit him right between his eyes, dropped him down to his knees, he recalled. And another friend had his nose broken. YouTube is awash with videos of freaked-out Midwesterners battling the meaty fish from their boats. According to the U.S. Geological Survey, the carp can jump as high as 10 feet into the air when spooked by outboard motors or other disturbances. Politicians in Michigan and Illinois are pushing for help to build barriers and blast annoying sounds to repel the fish. Meanwhile, boaters are taking matters into their own hands. When Nate Wallach takes his kids tubing on the Illinois River near their home in Peoria, he makes them wear football helmets. He's also built a cage around the front of their inner tube and gives everyone nets to catch the carp. Videos he's posted show them howling with laughter while dozens of fat fish jump all around them. Wallach wears a helmet and a cup when he goes water skiing after once taking a hit to the groin that knocked him off his skis. The firefighter has a side business taking tourists bow fishing for the carp along the Illinois River, where he rigs nets around the boat for protection. He once neglected to put his nets up when he was driving the boat alone. I took one right to the side of the head, he said. The fish darn near knocked me out. Asian carp originated in China and Russia and were brought to the U.S. in the 1970s to control algae blooms in waters and wastewater treatment plants. Flooding allowed the fish to escape into the Mississippi Basin and reproduce at rates that have overpowered native species. The big worry now is that the carp are migrating closer to the Great Lakes, where they could endanger the walleye, the bass, and the trout that support the region's $5 billion fishing industry. When Michigan Governor Gretchen Whitmer visited the White House last month to speak with President Trump, she urged the administration to unfreeze federal funding for a river barrier that could stop the fish from reaching Lake Michigan. In a social media post after their meeting, President Trump said he was working with Whitmer on trying to save the Great Lakes from the rather violent and destructive Asian carp. Pritzker also published the government to release funding, saying the fish pose an existential threat to the Great Lakes. The barrier would combine a system of locks with an electric shield to stun and repel the fish. Underwater speakers blasting irritating sounds and a current of air bubbles would also deter the carp. For now, alternative control measures continue apace. At the Redneck Fishing Tournament in Bath, Illinois, contestants use nets to catch as many jumping carp as they can. Some wear helmets, and a few have left with black eyes or broken noses, said founder Betty DeFord. She started the tournament to combat the fish after getting smacked by a carp while driving on a pontoon boat 20 years ago. I had a bruised shoulder and almost a black eye from it, and I thought, well, this is on. Carter started fishing for carp full-time, lured by subsidies from the state of Illinois, which pays a dime per pound. Illinois is also trying to get more people to eat them. The state's Department of Natural Resources has undertaken a marketing push to rebrand the fish as copi, or copi, for short for copious, to distinguish them from the bottom-feeding common carp and make them sound more appetizing. Fishermen and chefs report the Asian carp are actually delicious, though they're so bony they don't really make good fillets. Chefs often grind them up and turn them into fish cakes. Illinois officials have handed out samples of Kopi cakes at the state fair and set up a website, Choose Kopi, to encourage restaurants, fishmongers, and consumers to embrace the fish. In Baton Rouge, Louisiana, French chef Philippe Parola has become a passionate advocate for Kopi. He includes some carp recipes in his Can't Beat 'em, Eat 'em cookbook and wants to start a business to sell frozen Kopi coquettes. Parola says he's taken his fair share of carp hits over the years, but never to the head. You've made the decision to listen to Mind's Eye Radio, in particular this reading of the Wall Street Journal from the Tuesday, July 14th edition. I'm Vince Kwiatkowski. I will be back again next Tuesday, and I certainly hope that you will too. And until then, I say blessings to you and the family. Take care. Talk to you next week. Bye-bye.
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2: Good morning. Early this morning, expect clear skies and a low around 76. Later today, expect sunshine and a high around 91. Wednesday night, expect clear skies and a low around 76. Thursday, expect sunshine with a high near 88. Thursday night, expect partly cloudy skies with a low near 77. Friday, there is a slight chance of rain with a high near 89. Get your weather every hour right here on Mind's Eye Radio, your virtual newsstand.
3: In Belleville, it's misty and 71 degrees. In Collinsville and O'Fallon, it's clear and 74 degrees.
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3: Hello, listeners. This is Ken Pajeris bringing you Time Magazine for this week. It's the third week of our issue for July 6, 2026, volume 208. Numbers 1 and 2. Our issue this week is on our American heritage and our 250th anniversary. So we'll begin with some articles about that. The first one is from the editor, Sam Jacobs, editor of Time Magazine. A Window on America. At the beginning of 2026, to kick off this year's celebration of the 250th birthday of the United States, we published a list of Americans' most iconic companies. Based on a national survey conducted with our research partner, Statista, we ranked companies including Ford, Apple, Walt Disney, and 247 more, not solely by their commercial success, but by their vital role they played in shaping culture and society. Time belongs in that group. We regularly meet with people from whom Time has played a key role in their understanding of this nation. The aid worker in Rwanda, who waited each week for Time to be delivered by airplane. The entrepreneur who grew up in India reading her father's copy each week, followed by a compulsory dinner table conversation, as well as so many living across the United States for whom Time has offered access to the broader country and beyond. It was our co-founder, Henry Luce, who named the 20th century the American century, and for 103 years now, Time has been an essential part of the American character, a window for the world, and for Americans, a view into ourselves. In a recent piece for Time, historian James T. Koppenberg writes about the individuals who gave birth to this country. Quote, they fought on behalf of ordinary citizens empowered for the first time in modern history to act on the idea that all authority in a democracy comes from and remains in the hands of the people. We know that the media then, as it must today, played an essential role in nurturing our democratic traditions. In this issue, you will find Walter Isaacson, Time's top editor from 1996 to 2001, on the greatest sentence ever crafted and its singular role in giving birth to America. You will also find an excerpt from our recent interview with Brian Moynihan, the CEO of Bank of America, an institution that prides itself on playing a role in the growth of the national economy for nearly as long as we've had a nation. That interview comes from a new series, a video series we've just launched called The CEO Moment, featuring lessons on leadership from top global business executives. For the past several months, led by our managing editor, Lily Rothman, and editor, David Walters, we've been asking experts to tell us about the art, innovations, and places that capture the essence of America life to them. The answers are included in this special semi-quincentennial issue of Time. Apple's Tim Cook selected the iPhone. SpaceX Gwynne Shotwell, the rocket. Ken Burns, the Lincoln Memorial. Ralph Lauren, the Empire State Building. And Bill Ford, Michigan Central Station. Olympian Michaela Schifrin pays tribute to the Rockies. Climber Alex Honnold grabs hold of Yosemite. And authors including Ann Patchett, George Sanders, and Min Ying Lee choose the books that defined America. A few things stand out. The impact of technology on civic life, the hope inspired by the recent Artemis II mission, and above all, the belief that even at difficult moments, perhaps especially then, the American ideal, in its many meanings, endures and is worth celebrating. And for our food contributions, so does chicken in many formats. The package was designed by Victor Williams and Jennifer Panzer, and photography was selected by Kim Bubello. Creative editor J.D. Pine worked with the artist Shepard Ferry to create his fourth cover for Time, this one channeling the Statue of Liberty and incorporating images from across our history, including achievements in science, art, and industry. Time, of course, has covered America's anniversaries before. A bicentennial special, written as if it were published in 1776, took a history-focused look at the founding. In 1926, we wrote about President Calvin Coolidge's visit to Philadelphia for the 150th. I love the idea of someone picking up this issue 100 years from now in search of America, knowing that Time can help them find it. We move on now to our reference for our special edition, Time, Our America, 250, the art, innovations, destinations, and ideas that define America now. Out of many, it may be conventional wisdom that the young are more likely to drive trends, but apparently 250 isn't too old for the job. After all, on the eve of America's semi-quincentennial, you don't have to look too far for evidence that the country's art, advances, and attractions are both resonant and influential. In a world that is home to an increasing number of true cultural powerhouses, the United States remains a wellspring of ideas that spark imaginations both at home and abroad. That appeal has long been one of the most important sources of strength. The German scholar Winfried Fluck, in a study of the Americanization of global entertainment, traced the dominance of the U.S. popular culture to this country's diversity. Not only did his creative fields welcome minorities historically excluded from other trades, but success depended on appealing to a heterogeneous audience. That wide variety of both inputs and outputs, Fluck theorized, was key in producing a culture that left vibrant and modern. So multiplicity was top of mind as we at Time set out to mark America's 250th birthday this year. Our approach to the project was purposefully expansive. We asked 250 experts across 10 categories to tell us about something they believe captures a defining element of American life today. The items they selected are not all the products of the U.S. alone, nor are our survey respondents all American by birth or citizenship, but all have made the country their home. They have been swimming in the national culture for long enough to recognize what makes it special, and to have left their own marks on it. We wanted to hear which art, places, and ideas they think speak to the present or draw out hopes for the future. To mark this milestone for the land of we the people, here are 250 people offering their insight into what the country is to them. Our hope is that seeing all their selections in one place will offer a kaleidoscope and a view of what America means today, and perhaps make you wonder what your own answers would be. And 250 years into this other greater project, that isn't that still what this is all about? E pluribus unum. Yes, but America, this country, rooted in the past, living in the present, looking forward to the future, has always been greater than the sum of its parts. The author of that essay was Lily Rothman. And we begin with some of the content. Books is the first one. Isabella Wilkerson. Caste changes the lens through which we see the world. It explains why and how about who automatically holds human value and who has to earn it and who is denied it altogether. That was done by Oprah Winfrey, CEO of Harpo Entertainment. Second, who is government? An Untold Story of Public Service, a book is by Michael Lewis. There is still so much decency, intelligence, curiosity, kindness, and bravery among the people who work or worked before they were fired in our government. Everyone should understand the depths to which we cared for and served by people who ask no recognition. It's a brilliant book. And Patchett, author and owner of Paranousis Books in Nashville. Third book, Black Reconstruction in America by W.E.B. Du Bois. This seems a time to remind ourselves that the country's historic success, wealth, and power came at a very high price. The enslavement of millions of human beings. The post-Civil War period, known as Reconstruction, was a short-lived experiment in multiracial democracy in hopes of living up to the founders' stated ideals. As we work to understand the forces that have led to the ruptures of our time, we would do well to learn from the missed opportunity of Reconstruction and the tragic consequences of its abandonment, which haunt us to this day. The author was Isabella Wilkerson. Next is Four Winds by Kristen Hanna. It explores a moment in time when American working class was pitted against itself for the benefit of the ultra-wealthy. But it also captures the incredible power of community and human spirit to affect change, one small step at a time. Written by Emily Henry. Next is Blood Meridian by Cormac McCarthy. Only McCarthy could have given us Judge Holden, who causes the utmost destruction to all good and moral things that he comes across in his journey across the U.S. McCarthy made him smart and well-educated. The real-life destroyer holding us all hostage may as well have never read a book in his life. Lauren Groff is the author of that statement. Vigil by George Saunders. About souls facing consequences of the actions and choices they've made during their lifetime, it is a scorching portrait of modern America, and yet it also brings a sense of hope, not only because of the almost mad lyrical language of the text, but because of the sense, quaint and archaic and vaguely sentimental, as it may be, that a universal justice will prevail. Times will get better. R.J. Palacio is the author. Next book, Make the Impossible Possible by Bill Strickland. Strickland grew up poor with no hope for a better life until a high school ceramics teacher named Frank Ross showed him how to coax a wet lump of clay into form. Make the Impossible Possible tells his story. I read it cover to cover, and now I'm a believer. Wherever there are Bills and Franks, there is hope. Angela Duckworth, psychologist and author. Next book, Lincoln in the Bardo by George Saunders again. The novel demonstrates that even the unspeakable, Civil War, familial grief, can be named through a humanizing narrative voice. To reopen history, we must imagine the unimaginable and acknowledge the forgotten. author here was Amanda Gordon, poet and UNICEF ambassador and country's poet laureate. Next book, Parable of the Sower, Octavia E. Butler. It grabs our attention and points to the now, to the moment we find ourselves in from the vantage point of the future. It is a warning that unless we get our acts together, the future looks not just dim, but dangerous. LeVar Burton is the author, is an actor and former host of Reading Rainbow. Next book, There's No Place for Us, Working and Homeless in America. A lighthouse of witness, warning of the conscious and cynical use of power, both economic and political, to exploit the underclass and the poor. Moving beyond the 250th year, we need to reclaim our compassion and demand dignity for all. Luis Alberto Urrea is the author. Mercy by Lucille Clifton. Rather than pick up the pieces of a shattered world, these poems, written just after 9/11, examine the shreds. They can be beautiful when they catch the light, yet they are as cruel as any other daggers. Understanding America is an ongoing work of excavation. When Clifton asks this of poetry, she is also speaking to the messy complications of history. Why is there under that poem always another poem? Tyree Jones is the author. Dispatches by Michael Herr. In this moment of national incoherence and ambient cruelty, administered by a strangely dull-minded minions of the corporate industrial complex, Michael Herr's epic, spectacularly written memoir of his time as Esquire's Vietnam correspondent, reminds us that our country's current tendency to regard other people as objects is not new. The book's superpower is in its voice. George Saunders is the author. A tensity, a manifesto of the Attention Liberation Movement by Friends of Attention. An exploration of how tech companies seek to capture and divide and monetize our attention and how we might experiment together with freeing it. This book makes an impassioned case for attention activism, for cultivating new ways of attending to one another and the world. Both our public and our innermost lives depend on it. Poems on Various Subjects, Religious and Moral by Phyllis Wheatley. Wheatley wrote timeless, staggering lyrics of elegy and biblical allusion while enduring the bondage of slavery. Published 3 years before the adoption of the Declaration of Independence, her poems on various subjects continues to illuminate the shameful hypocrisy and murderously selective application of that trait's most famous lines. All men are created equal, endowed by their Creator with certain unalienable rights. Kaveh Abgar is the author. Next book, My Friend Julia, a Sesame Street book about autism. Jennifer Cook is the author of the book. Each day, more people are realizing that our brains function, learn, and process information differently than what is considered typical. And that is not a bad thing. In My Friend Julia, friends from the beloved neighborhood show Julia That Makes Her Special, reading is encouragement that there's a beautiful truth in discussions of neurodivergence, that it's okay to be different. Michael Treats, librarian, author, and host of the Reading Rainbow. And last book, Blacktop Wasteland and All Sinners Bleed by S.A. Cosby. Cosby has his finger firmly on the pulse of what it means to live in America at this moment in history. Blake Crotch is the author. We continue on with the subject of America's 250th, and we move to tech innovations. The advances shaping America now and paving a path toward the future. Artificial intelligence is first. I'm fascinated by the way people increasingly turn to AI to resolve interpersonal conflicts and what it means for our future when a computer is telling us how to talk to one another. This is Dr. Ann Lemke, psychiatrist and author. U.S. business is leading implementing AI phototyping tools, driving a return to founder mode with leaders closer to the creative process and teams adapting with greater speed. Whitney Wolf Hurd, founder of and CEO of Bumble. The first job humans have already ceded to AI agents is coding. But AI is coming for other jobs too, and quickly. Just as coal, steam, and industrial machinery freed humans from physical labor, but upended much of the work and life in the process, there will be necessarily a radical reorganization of society in our near future. Tracy Chow, founder and software engineer. The artificial intelligence revolution, which I saw coming in 1999, is the most profound change in human performance ever. We have determined how human knowledge is coded, and we will multiply our ability to understand it exponentially. Ray Kurzweil, futurist and author. Artificial intelligence is the definitive expression of America today because it reflects both our greatest strength and our greatest test, our unmatched capacity to innovate, and our obligation to decide who innovation is really for. This moment will ultimately be defined not by the technology itself, but by whether we use it to expand access to opportunity. John Hope Bryant, founder of BG Ventures and Operation Hope. And finally, we've long known that food, movement, sleep, stress management, and connection have a profound impact on health. AI's powers of personalization will let us apply this science in powerful new ways. Constant iteration has always been a part of the American character, from a more perfect union on. Arianna Huffington, founder and CEO of Thrive Global. Other tech innovations. Facial recognition technologies. FRTs are powered by AI systems that compare faces to guess a person's identity. Without public deliberation, they're being integrated into doorbells, smart glasses, storefronts, and schoolyards, showing how easily technology sold for convenience can shackle us through surveillance. Joy Boloimi, computer scientist and author. Voice over technology is VOIP. The core of America is defined by innovation and commitment to service. I found it a true privilege to facilitate easier communication for communities worldwide. Marion Kroc, Vice President of Engineering at Google and pioneer of modern internet calling. The comment section. The early internet was built on comments sections, message boards, and online reviews, and we've never gotten over them. The teachings of these early comments sections are with us every day. Fast over correct. Outrage over nuisance. Never admit you're wrong. The future depends on us being better online citizens in the face of algorithms pushing us in the opposite direction. Gabriel Zephin, an author. Digital technology. To navigate an era of exponential technology, America needs, in parlance of AI, recursively self-improving governance. The technology that captures this moment for me is the digital democracy system pioneered in Taiwan by Audrey Tang. Aja Raskin, co-founder of the Center for Human Technology. The bicycle. In the 1890s, the bicycle let women finally go where they wanted, on their own. Today, millions of American women are still fighting for that bicycle, what the bicycle gave them. At 250 years in, that's still the most Americans' question we can ask of any new technology. Will it set people free? Reshma Saljani, founder of Girls Who Code and Moms First. The automobile. America was founded on aspiration to freedom and the pursuit of happiness. For over a century, the automobile has been the living embodiment of what promises. Today, autonomous technology is the boldest reimagination of those ideas. Takedra Malakana, co-CEO of Waymo. The stand mixer. In a culture defined by hurry and convenience, we can feel this atmospheric longing in the air for a slower, more intentional way of life. The stand mixer is a symbol of unhurried possibility, and while it could easily be tucked away, most of us will choose to keep it out because it's no longer just a pretty tool, but a visual cue that the moments we long for are still within reach. Joanna Gaines, Magnolia co-founder. Auto Complete. A harbinger of generative AI, the Auto Complete function brought American dream of an effortless life a little closer. In the future, it told us we would no longer need to compose our own thoughts and words. The machine would speak for us. Nicholas Carr, writer. And finally, the smartphone. When an iPhone arrived in 2007, it didn't just change technology, it changed how we live. What inspires me most is what people have done with it since. And we're still at the beginning. As technologies like AI unlock new possibilities, the impact of what our users do will only grow. That's Tim Cook, the CEO of Apple. It's how we stay in touch, how we access healthcare, how we learn, how we work. And as AI reshapes our future, it will happen right in the palms of our hands. Ajit Pai, CEO of CTIA and former FCC chair. And one more on the iPhone. It's a supercomputer with more power than the Apollo astronauts took to the moon. And we use it to look at pictures of cats. In it, we hold our friends, our photos, our opinions, and our attention spans. It's worth it to turn them off from time to time and see who we are without them. John Scalzi, author. Moving on with items for America's 250th, we have food. Dishes that bring the flavor of today. Slow-cooked brisket is number one. What makes brisket so uniquely American is its versatility. It can be served traditionally as barbecue, but it can also find its way into tacos, stews, and countless other cultural interpretations. That ability to evolve while bringing people together feels very representative of where American culture is headed. That was Terry Crews, host of Food Network's 100 Cooks. The pierogi, Veselica in New York City. New York City is defined by its cultures, and this iconic immigrant-owned spot and its pierogi is a perfect example. More than 70 years old and still run by the same family, it's a testament to the hard work it takes to run a restaurant. It brings back 24-hour service, is an encouraging sign that all-night energy is finally coming back to the city. David Hum, chef. The Smash Burger. The burger has been a national favorite for more than a century, but the Smash Burger is something different. A regional dinner method that spread through the screens and set the new standard. It makes me optimistic about how people can come together, inspire one another, and innovate, even on the classics. Nick DiGiovanni, a chef. Bowls, B-O-W-L-S. I think the reason people love the bowl is because it encompasses exactly what's wonderful about American food. You can have a poke bowl, a salad bowl, a rice bowl. It speaks to how our cuisine doesn't have a fixed canon of established dishes, but also signifies our capitalist system, where everyone always busy and on the go. Padma Lakshima, host of America's Culinary Cup. Viral new stalic desserts. As a baker with a sweet tooth, I love watching dessert viratile these days. The chocolate crunch cake, the dot cake, and beyond. Dessert is our reprieve from the rest of the seriousness of life. We want more of it. We need more of it. I'm here for it. Christina Tosi, chef. Ice cream. The world is terrible right now. Everyone, everywhere is sad and angry. So my advice is to acquire some ice cream stat. For a relatively small amount of money, it delivers one of the purest and most democratic pleasures left in American life. Kids understand this automatically. Adults, we need to be reminded. So go stand in line. Get your scoop or two. For the next 5 minutes, your only responsibility in the world is to eat it before it melts. And that, these days, is a noble pursuit. Brooks Headley, chef. Fried chicken. What started as a southern staple now shows up in restaurants and kitchens everywhere. Nashville hot, Korean yangnyeon, Chinese garbage, West African spices. Each one tells its own story, invites curiosity, and often leads you to someplace new. Every version carries the complexity of who we are and the joy we find in understanding and appreciating one another. Carla Hall, a chef. And a fried chicken sandwich has become a canvas on which different cultures meet and evolve. It can be approached through a new Korean lens while still remaining familiar. In that way, it reflects America today, a place where diverse immigrant influences come together, creating something new without losing their identity. Seung-Yung Park, chef. Chicken and waffles? Born out of Harlem's jazz scene, this combination reflects a uniquely American moment in which cultures, rhythms, and traditions came together to create something new. That balance of sweet and savory breakfast and dinner on one plate mirrors Harlem's New York City and America's diverse food history. Marcus Samuelson, a chef. Harvest chicken, made with grape, pine nuts, and balsamic salsa. My harvest chicken captures an America today. Fresh, vibrant, shaped by global influence, it reflects a culture that values seasonality, diversity, and the blending of traditions. In the moment of complexity, I believe food remains our most natural unifier. Kat Cora, founder of Chefs for Humanity. Next, we have beans. The past decade's discovery of beans by food media, wellness culture, and climate advocates is really just the mainstream America finally catching up to what immigrants and working class people kitchens never stop knowing. No ingredient better captures the contradiction at the heart of this country. Something that fed everyone and got credit from almost no one is now being celebrated loudest by the people who ignored it the longest. Sola El Walile, chef. Two slices of bread. The first, made from modern hard red spring wheat, bread for the roller mill, and white flour, is the result of American agriculture narrowing thousands of wheats into a handful of commodity variables. The second, from the blue wheat, a new variety bread for fresh milling, represents breeders, farmers, and bakers who are fighting back. Like our country, the industrial food system is only a few generations old, young enough to be reinvented. Dan Barber, chef. The pastrami Reuben at Mish in Los Angeles. Neil Diamond sang a song called America about what this country means to people living hardship, leaving hardship, and looking for a future for their children. His story is my story and everyone else's. We all came here and shared the food our people eat, be it ramen, carne asada, sudubu, jjigae, or a Reuben. The one from Eric Greenspan's Mish is L.A.'s, represents what my people shared in America. And let's face it, a good Reuben is pretty spectacular. It's Duff Goldman, a chef. America's First Foods. Our restaurant is rooted in our simple philosophy. Return to what's always been here. Corn, beans, squash, chilies, sunflowers, game meat, wild plants, fish, and seafood. Our goal is to shift how people understand American food and to make visible the rich, diverse foodways of indigenous cultures that have always been its foundation. It's by Sean Sherman, chef and founder of Indigena of Owani and North American Traditional Indigenous Food Systems. And finally, tacos. They tell the story of who we are. Layered, mixed, evolving, immigrant-built, and unapologetic. Tacos came from Mexican roots, but the U.S. made them explode into a language of regional identity, from Texas barbacoa to L.A. El Pastor to Baja fish tacos and beyond. They are the great equalizer. Rich or broke, construction worker or CEO, Americans have a divine affinity for the taco. A taco can carry memory, migration, survival, celebration, and creativity all in one tortilla. That's the American story of On a Plate. Edgar Rico, chef. We continue with Time Magazine for July 6, 2026, and our celebration of America 250 with natural wonders. First is the Grand Canyon. The Grand Canyon represents resilience, survival, and beauty that can come from a struggle and time. For me, America is not about perfection. It's about constantly evolving, adapting, and pushing toward through challenges, even when the path is difficult or divided. The canyon has shaped over a million of years of pressure movement and persistence. It's so powerful, not because it's flawless, but because of everything it has endured. The author is Oscana Masters, trans sport Paralympic athlete. Next is the wetlands of the Gulf Coast. Ancient migration routes will pass through these wetlands each year, carrying life across an entire continent, while Cajun and indigenous traditions remain deeply tied to the rhythms of tide, river, and marsh. In many ways, the Gulf Coast is a reminder that the health of people and the health of wild places have never been separate stories. Ian Sheeve, filmmaker and photographer. The Crossroads, Mississippi. At the intersection of Highways 49 and 61, Robert Johnson gave birth to the blues. This celebrated myth redefined American music. Jeff Daniels, actor and musician. The Hudson River, New York. A place that resonates most deeply with me is not a mind-boggling, eye-popping wonder of nature, but a quiet cluster of rocks alongside the Hudson River in Cold Springs, New York. Watching the river from this point, I see convergence of time and timelessness, the intersection of history and geography, a mighty river bearing the scars of historical memory that flows on to the unpredictable future, but always, always remains itself, immovably

expanse of spectacular wildlife without roads or designated trails. It speaks to our nation's long-standing commitment to protecting the environment for the benefit of future generations. John Krakauer, mountaineer and author. Our next national wonder is Yosemite National Park in California. The big walls and rock climbing are incredible, as is, most importantly, the ease of access. It's such a wonderful place for people to experience the outdoors and very close to my heart. Alex Honnold, the rock climber. It is mind-blowing to think about what we have to access, what we have access to as Americans. I've been fortunate enough to see places around the world, and nothing quite compares to what we have in our backyard. Derek Huff, a dancer and choreographer. Next is the Redwood National and State Parks in California. Redwood trees embody patience, endurance, and interdependence, for they have survived fire, flood, and centuries of human change, not through dominance alone, but through connection. Their shallow roots intertwine, supporting one another against storms, large and small. As we mark our nation's 250th birthday, we can look at these trees and know we will continue to grow together and continue our symbiotic relationship with nature, with the natural world, now and in generations to come. Chuck Sams, former director of the National Park Service. Next, we have the Arches National Park in Utah. The national park near Moab, Utah, captures something essential about travel right now: the growing desire to disconnect, slow down, and find meaning in our country's most spectacular natural settings. Everyone lines up for the same breakfast burrito. Everyone bonds over local beers, sharing the best climb or hike of the day. That was Henley Vasquez, co-founder of Fora. Next natural wonder is really not a natural wonder, but the High Line, New York. The High Line in New York City is a master class in America's reinvention, showing that innovation isn't always about building from scratch, but something about reimagining what already exists. By transforming an obsolete rail line into a vibrant space for connection, it demonstrates how we can pivot our past into the future that prioritizes the human experience. Glenn Fogel, CEO of Bookings Holdings. The Los Angeles River, California. The channelizing of the LA River between 1938 and 1960 in order to prevent flooding has devastating consequences. Thankfully, the story has taken a positive turn with recent community efforts to restore and revitalize the river, along with a natural rewinding phenomenon. Nature is starting to take back on its own, and LA River is becoming a source of pride and natural beauty again. Hopeful reminder of nature's resilience. Jay Duplass, filmmaker and actor. Then, the Moab Desert in Utah. I rode a motorcycle through Moab Desert with a friend of mine, and it was one of the most beautiful places I'd ever seen. It felt timeless and perfectly sculpted, and such a true natural work of art. Norman Reedus, actor and artist. Lake Powell in Grand Canyon, Utah. Lake Powell was created by a dam built on the Colorado River in 1963. The lake, really a reservoir, drowned Glen Canyon, thought by many to be the most spectacular spot along an entire river. Now, as climate change and drought shrink Lake Powell, Glen Canyon is emerging again.
a natural wonder reborn.

0: Thanks to Disaster. Elizabeth Colbert, author and journalist. Chugach Natural Forest in Alaska. This natural forest in Alaska is the perfect example of how America's natural forests are more than just a natural treasure. They are among our most vital natural resources, balancing commercial use with recreational access. Few places embody the American ideals of freedom, democracy, and exploration more powerfully. Bob Wheeler, President and CEO of Airstream. Acadia National Park in Maine, beautiful place. The birth and design of Acadia National Park in Bar Harbor are representative of what great things can happen when very wealthy, the Rockefellers in this case, are also civic-minded and philanthropic. It is a gorgeous land with several different types of terrain and natural features, and many parts are accessible to folks of all abilities. Myrna Valerio, ultra runner and inclusivity advocate and author. Next is the California Redwood Forest. Wood requires photosynthesis and complex cellular machinery, a perfect atmosphere, and billions of years of evolution. A simple wooden chair is, in fact, more miraculous than a diamond. And the redwoods, with their gentle giant wisdom, are the most miraculous of all. If we listen to them, they have so much to teach us about what matters. Sophia Bush, activist and actor. Next are the Sky Islands, Arizona, New Mexico. The Sky Islands are lush ecosystems perched atop isolated mountains in the desert. These peaks are home to some of the world's most endangered wildlife, many of which are recovering thanks to the efforts of federal and state agencies, conservation partners, and philanthropists. America has also always been a country of surprises and discovery, and this landscape where life persists against the odds captures that spirit. Ray Wynn Grant, the Wild Kingdom co-host. Morro Rock, California. This 500-plus foot tall rock took millions of years to form via volcanic eruptions and magma, and now stands whimsically amid a sparsely populated seaside community. It's a reminder of the beauty in most unassuming places all across America. It continues to stand tall all these years, proof that regardless of the change, nature will persist. Leah Thomas, environmentalist. The American Ocean. Water, fresh and salty, is the nation's blue heart. It underpins the existence of everything we care about, including our future. Bravo for the parks, monuments, reserves, sanctuaries, and laws that safeguard the nation's most precious liquid assets, including jurisdiction over the ocean space that more than doubles the size of our country. Sylvia Early, marine biologist, oceanographer, and founder of and CEO of Mission Blue. Next are the Rocky Mountains. These mountain ranges that have played such a key role in my skiing career are suffering from the effects of climate change, with increasing temperatures and less snow, notably evident this winter with record low snowpack across the West Coast, highlighting the high stakes of this moment for the future of snow sports and our planet. Michaela Schifrin is an Olympic skier. Kelp Forest of Catalina Island in California. Many years ago, kelp forests existed in San Pedro, LA Harbor, and elsewhere in Santa Monica Bay. In Catalina, they remain intact. These waters are, to me, an indication of what can be done. The pollution was horrible, but thanks to the Clean Water Act, it's a lot cleaner than it was in 1970. People think that environmentally, things always get worse, but occasionally things get better. It's a good lesson for our country. We can do it if we work together. Ed Begley Jr., actor and environmentalist. The Klamath-Siskiyou region, diversity hotspot, Oregon and California. Klamath-Siskiyou region is a center of extraordinary plant diversity and just one of many such hidden, unique and ecological features scattered across our country. Looking to our future, American technology, innovation from NASA's growing set of Earth observation systems to the AI-enabled species identification system will play a key role in preserving that evolutionary legacy for the future generations. Sarah Berry, conservation technologist. Oh, then we have the Badlands in South Dakota. I've been to every country in the world, and I think many Americans take for granted the beauty and diversity of our own landscapes. Something came over me in the Badlands. It made me feel very emotional. I felt the intimacy of nature, the presence of indigenous history, and something else. As a black woman in a red state, I was met with nothing but kindness. Doing solo American road trips has reminded me that regardless of the noise, most people are good. Jessica Nabongo, photographer, travel expert, and author. And our protected lands. Our leaders once saw clearly how irreplaceable our ecosystems are and invested in park rangers and wildlife biologists to protect and understand them. Our national parks and forests, our marine preserves, and scenic rivers are a rich birthright. Impossible to choose just one. Ayanna Elizabeth Johnson, marine biologist, teacher, and author. And we will conclude our reading of Time Magazine for this week and our concluding our America 250th anniversary with a section on buildings and monuments. The first one is the David Geffen Galleries at LAMCA Los Angeles. What is most surprising about the new galleries at LACMA is the scale. The building's large footprint can never be seen all at once. It's a work of architecture, but comes across as urban design. We're building bridges, Wilshire Boulevard. Visitors feel quite literally a part of the city. They're given agency to make our own connections, offering a new paradigm for museums. Hunter's Point, Long Island, New York. An example of how infrastructure built to adapt to the increasing risks of flooding can be leveraged to secure land for high-density, affordable housing. By transforming a 30-acre post-industrial site into a flood defense system that doubles as public park, the project has created a foundation for us, up to 5,000 new resident units. Quillian Riano, Dean of Pratt University School of Architecture. Michigan Central South Detroit. Ford consistently reimagined the sites where American industry began. Michigan Central renewal is particularly defines the American moment. It proves the next era of innovation is just about what we build. It isn't just about what we build, but about building places that bring us together. Bill Ford, executive chairman of Ford Motor Company. International Station, Space Station. At this moment in history, we rest on the threshold of a transcending our existence beyond our Earth planet. We are experiencing a technological paradigm shift that will change our perspective of life within the universe, our relationship with intelligent machines, and reimagining our social and physical boundaries. Gordon Gill, architect. Williamsburg, Virginia. Restoration of the historic Williamsburg begun during America's 150th birthday, served to remind the nation of the dignity of our 18th century architecture, still considered a paradigm of excellence. The town has continued to play that role and serves as a reminder of both the foundation laid 250 years ago and the idealism of 100 years ago. Elizabeth Platterzirk, architect. And finally, the Lincoln Memorial, Washington, D.C. The Lincoln Memorial speaks to a specific moment in time, but also to our own fractured one, reminding us that the U.S. has endured periods of profound division before. It also honors Lincoln's mystical power to confront the nation's deepest wounds without surrendering its purpose, and to give language to both its suffering and promise in words that still feel, in their clarity and restraint, almost sacred. Ken Burns, documentary filmmaker. That ends our reading of Time Magazine for this week. This is the third week of our issue for July 6, 2026. Ken Fajera signing off. We'll see you next week. Have a great week.
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2: Good morning. Today, expect sunshine with a high near 98. Tonight, expect clear skies with a low near 76. Thursday, there is a slight chance of rain with a high near 88. Thursday night, expect clear skies with a low near 77. Friday, there is a slight chance of rain with a high near 88. Get your weather every hour right here on Mind's Eye Radio, your virtual newsstand.
3: In Belleville, it's sunny and 72 degrees. In Granite City, it's misty and 74 degrees. In O'Fallon, it's cloudy and 72 degrees.
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8: 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Today, I'll be reading from EW.com, copyright 2026, Meredith Publishing. And now I'll begin with Savannah Guthrie breaks down on today amid report that Mother Nancy Guthrie is dead. We are in agony, by Joey Nolfi. Savannah Guthrie broke down in tears on the Today Show during coverage of a reported ransom note discovered amid the search for the on-air personality's missing mother, Nancy Guthrie, indicated the 84-year-old had died. On Tuesday morning, Today aired a segment about developments in the case surrounding around $6 million in ransom demands from suspects that investigators believe to be credible, the program reported. The show also played footage of Savannah speaking out about the ransom notes in a prior interview with Today personality Hoda Kotb, in which she said, "I believe the two notes that we received, that we responded to, I tend to believe those are real." The show also played footage of a video message Savannah released with her family, in which she pleaded, "We received your message and we understand. We beg you now to return our mother to us so that we can celebrate with her. This is the only way we will have peace. This is very valuable to us, and we will pay." Back in the NBC studio on Tuesday, anchor Craig Melvin held Guthrie's hand at the Today desk while he praised her. "The bravery and courage with which you have done this job every day, that happened, nothing short of remarkable," he said, while Savannah cried as she turned toward her colleagues and also the camera to speak out. "I love you guys, and I love this place. This is unusual and unprecedented, to say the least, to be sitting here, but I don't have any comment on the story, and I'm not involved in our coverage," she said through tears. "But I can't pretend I'm not here. Since I am, I wanted to take the opportunity to ask people, to really beg people to come forward. Somebody knows something. This is a news story today that's on your radar, but this is the life that my sister lives, that I live, that my brother lives, that our extended families lives, that our children live every day." She stressed, "We are in agony, and we cannot be at peace. No matter how much I try to come out here every day and smile and find that joy, and I will, I promise I will, this is a moment to tell you that we need your help. We're begging for help, and I'm not going to miss that opportunity." Savannah made an additional plea to viewers, advising them that the reward is there for information, no matter how small it might be. "You can tell us. It can be anonymous," she said, wiping away tears throughout her statement. "Please do the right thing for us, for our family, for our children. We love our mom and we'll never stop looking for her." Nancy was initially reported missing from her Tucson, Arizona home nearly 5 months ago on February 1st, with Guthrie taking a leave of absence from Today amid the search for her mother. Local outlets KOLD and KGUN, as well as TMZ, reported that the alleged kidnapper's demands ballooned from $4 million, demanded to be paid in Bitcoin by February 5th, to $6 million if the deadline passed, which it eventually did. This week, Airmail published a new report claiming that investigators in the case believed the alleged kidnappers were legitimate and that the individuals reportedly involved initially said Nancy was safe but scared ahead of the February 5th deadline. After that date, they offered what was described as an apology for the 84-year-old's alleged death and reportedly noted that her body could be delivered if the family paid the initially requested $4 million ransom. The FBI and the Pima County Sheriff's Department have repeatedly asked for tips at the 1-800-CALL-FBI line. The FBI set a reward of up to $50,000 for information leading to Nancy's recovery or the apprehension of those involved. Watch Savannah discuss the latest update on Nancy in the Today video. Next, I will be reading Liam Payne's 9-year-old son is the sole beneficiary of the late One Direction singer's $29 million estate. The musician died in October 2024 after falling from a hotel balcony in Argentina, by Emlyn Travis. Liam Payne's son has been named the sole beneficiary of the One Direction alum's estate following his death at 31. According to court documents, which were obtained by People, 9-year-old Bear is the sole inheritor of $29,798 from the Story of My Life singer's estate. A portion of the funds can be accessed now, but a larger share is set to be held in a trust until Bear turns 18, per the filing. Payne, who died October 16, 2024, after falling from a hotel balcony in Argentina, welcomed his son with ex Cheryl Tweedy in 2017. It was revealed in May 2025 that the former Girls Aloud singer and music industry lawyer Richard Mark Bray had been named the administrators of Payne's estate after he died without a will in place. At the time, the BBC reported that Bray and Cheryl's duties involved managing Payne's fortune, but noted that they currently have limited authority and cannot distribute it. The outlet also stated that if a UK citizen dies with no will or living partner, their children will typically inherit their estate. Payne celebrated Bear's birth in a 2017 Instagram post. "I'm incredibly happy to welcome our new baby boy into the world. It's a moment that I will never forget for the rest of my life and my favorite memory I have so far," he wrote. "I'm completely in awe of this incredible mother and how she has been the whole way through this. She's really made my dreams come true." In the wake of Payne's death, he made a posthumous appearance as a judge on the Netflix's singing competition, Building the Band. The series paid tribute to Payne during its opening episode with a poignant statement issued by host A.J. McLean. "When we came together to film Building the Band, we never imagined we'd soon be saying goodbye to our friend, Liam Payne," McLean said. Liam is a guest judge in later episodes, and through his presence, we see his deep love for music and his unwavering commitment to helping others find their voice. The Backstreet Boys member continued, "It is through that spirit that we dedicate this series to Liam and his family." Payne's fellow One Direction members have also reflected on their bandmate's passing, with Harry Styles sharing that he really struggled with the idea of having to publicly mourn him. "I have such strong feelings around my friend passing away," he said. "And then suddenly being, you know, there's a desire from other people of you to convey that in some way, or it means you're not feeling what you're feeling or something, you know?" He added, "It's so difficult to lose a friend. It's difficult to lose any friend. But it's so difficult to lose a friend who is so like you in so many ways. It's like I saw someone with the kindest heart who just wanted to be great." Next, I will be reading Clive Davis, legendary music executive, dies at 94. Davis worked with Whitney Houston, Janis Joplin, and many others throughout his decades-long career. By Marina Watts. Clive Davis, the legendary music executive, has died. He was 94. The New York Times reported his death on Monday, June 22nd, and his longtime rep, Eliza Rabinoff, told Rolling Stone that Davis passed away peacefully from age-related illness, surrounded by his family and loved ones. Davis' death comes weeks after a recent hospitalization in May, per People. "He was in good spirits and happy to be recuperating at home," per a spokesperson on June 4th. Whitney Houston, Janis Joplin, Aerosmith, Bruce Springsteen, Santana, Pink Floyd, and Patti Smith are among the many talented musicians he worked with throughout his decades-long career. Davis, who most recently served as the chief creative officer at Sony Music, shaped many genres but was most influential in the rock and R&B realms. He won 4 Grammy Awards throughout his career, Best R&B Album for Jennifer Hudson's Jennifer Hudson, Best Pop Vocal Album for Kelly Clarkson's Breakaway, and both Best Rock Album and Album of the Year for Santana's Supernatural. Born in Brooklyn in 1932 and raised in the Crown Heights neighborhood, Davis lost both of his parents when he was still a teenager and originally went to school to be a lawyer, graduating from New York University and subsequently Harvard Law School, both on scholarships. His law career, which started at Rosenman, Colon, Kay, Petschek, and Freund, led him to a job as a counsel for Columbia Records in 1961, and by 1965, he had been promoted to general manager. When CBS reorganized their entire recorded music operation, which included Columbia, under the banner of CBS Records, Davis was put in charge. His run signing acts in the 1960s and the 70s became the stuff of legend. They included Joplin, whom he inked immediately after seeing Big Brother and the Holding Company perform at the Monterey Pop Festival in 1967. Davis went on to form his own label, Arista Records, in 1974, where he brought in Aretha Franklin, Dionne Warwick, Patti Smith, The Kinks, The Grateful Dead, Carly Simon, and, of course, Whitney Houston. If you ever saw her live, it was so overpowering, Davis told People in 2015. Never has a voice so effortlessly or emotionally been able to bring the songs home. She received standing ovations time and time again. His run at Arista included Davis's first real foray into country music as the offshoot Arista Nashville created a home for Alan Jackson, Brooks and Dunn, and Brad Paisley. When I started Arista, I was no longer heading the number one label in the industry. It was a brand new company starting from scratch. I was hungry to be a major label. I needed a multi-platinum, and the only way to get to be multi-platinum is with hit songs, he told People in 2022. I didn't have to wait long because the first record on Arista was Mandy. I gave it to Barry Manilow. It went to number one. The expansion continued with the foundation of LaFace Records, a joint venture with L.A. Reid and Kenneth Babyface Edmonds that nurtured the rise of TLC, Usher, and Outkast, and Bad Boy Records, kickstarting the careers of Notorious B.I.G. and Faith Evans. He left Arista behind to form J Records, which was later purchased by BMG, and sent Davis to the head of the line at RCA Music Group. BMG's merger with Sony in 2004 put Davis under the header of Sony Music, where he had been their chief creative officer since 2011. Davis's career was not without controversy. He was initially fired from CBS Records for allegedly using corporate funds to pay for his son's bar mitzvah, and he got into a memorably nasty feud with former protege Kelly Clarkson following the publication of Davis's 2013 memoir, The Soundtrack of My Life, which accused Clarkson of being difficult. Davis was inducted into the Rock and Roll Hall of Fame as a non-performer in 2000. In 2011, Davis helped found New York University's School of Recorded Music, which bears his name. The late executive was also known for throwing his annual pre-Grammy Gala every year since 1976 up until his death. It was virtual in 2021 and then canceled in 2022 during the pandemic. It's hard to separate the life I've lived with my career with contemporary music, Davis told Rolling Stone in 2017, reflecting on his work. I consider myself fortunate that over five decades and in a very tough business environment, music has provided a lifetime of unexpected pleasure and gratification. Davis is survived by his four children, Doug, Mitchell, Lauren, and Fred Davis. Moving on, I will be reading Oliver Tree, Life Goes On, and Miss You singer dies at 32 in tragic helicopter crash. Six people were killed in the collision, by Shania Russell. Oliver Tree, the chart-topping musician and comedian who skyrocketed to fame after going viral with his 2017 track When I'm Down, has died in a helicopter crash in Brazil. He was 32. Tree was among six killed when two helicopters collided in Recreio dos Bandeirantes in the southwest zone of Rio de Janeiro, Brazil, on Sunday morning, according to reports from multiple outlets, including the Associated Press and CNN Brazil. There were no survivors. Per CNN, the two helicopters were flying over an electric vehicle yard when the crash occurred. At least 20 cars were set ablaze after being hit at the crash site. Authorities have stated that an investigation is underway to determine the cause of the collision. The other victims include passengers Lucas Vignali, Gaspar Prim, also known as Argentinian YouTuber Gaspi, Lucas Brito Chavez, and pilots Alexandre Souza and Charles Marsilek. Representatives for Tree did not immediately respond to Entertainment Weekly's request for comment. Born Oliver Tree Nickel on June 29, 1993, in Santa Cruz, California, the singer initially captured online attention by creating the alter ego Turbo on Vine. Recognizable for his signature bowl cut, oversized clothing, and eccentric persona. The release of his 2017 single, When I'm Down, boosted Tree further, leading him to sign with Atlantic Records. The following year, Tree's EP, Alien Boy, gained him even more acclaim. He wrote and directed an accompanying double music video, All That Times Alien, which amassed over 50 million views. Tree went on to release four albums with Atlantic Records, Ugly is Beautiful in 2020, Cowboy Tears 2022, Alone in a Crowd 2023, and his fourth and final Love You Madly, Hate You Badly, which dropped in April. He previously released an independent album, Splitting Branches, in 2013. The songs Life Goes On, Miss You with Robin Schulz, Cash Machine, Alien Boy, and Jerk are among Tree's most notable tracks. Next, Oliver Tree revealed family is not going to get a penny after his death, just weeks before a fatal helicopter crash. The Miss You singer died at the age of 32 on Sunday after a helicopter he was riding in collided with another helicopter over Rio de Janeiro in Brazil, by Ryan Coleman. Musician Oliver Tree spoke about an unusual provision of his will in the weeks before his tragic death at 32 in a helicopter crash in Brazil on Sunday. I don't believe that any of the wealth or the things that get made from it is mine. So when I die, I've set it up. My will is set up that when I pass, my family, no one's going to get a penny, the Miss You singer revealed on an April episode of the Zhang Sang Show. If I have a wife or kids or anything, they're not getting a penny, he continued, explaining, I'll get my kids through college. That's the agreement. but there's not going to be a silver spoon. They're taken care of because my dad worked on some stuff in the 2000s. The idea is when I die, all the money is going to go back to artists. Tree was among six passengers killed when two helicopters collided mid-air in Recreo dos Bandeirantes, a coastal area in the southwest zone of Rio de Janeiro, Brazil, on Sunday. There were no survivors. The crash resulted in even more damage when the falling helicopters landed on an electric vehicle yard, causing at least 20 cars to catch fire, CNN Brazil reported. Local authorities told the outlet an investigation into the collision is currently underway. The other victims include passengers Lucas Vanali, Gaspar Prim, also known as Argentinian YouTuber Gaspi, Lucas Brito Chavez, and pilots Alexandre Souza and Charles Marcellag. I've set up a foundation. It's called Dr. Oliver Tree's Art Grants for Baby Geniuses. Tree told host Zach Sang on the April 24th episode of his widely viewed podcast. The musician explained that the foundation is set up to collect the interest generated from my music. When I die, my art will continue to have residuals and probably be worth more than it is now. People will finally appreciate my stupid videos or my stupid songs. That's when people appreciate you, when you're not there anymore, he said. I have basically a committee that I've set up when I pass, and I plan to do it while I'm alive, where basically everyone will vote on who the money goes to each year. The eccentric musician from Santa Cruz, California, is best known for creating the alter ego Turbo on Vine, which led to a record deal and a string of singles that garnered him a large fan base. Life Goes On, Miss You with Robin Schulz, Cash Machine, Alien Boy, and Jerk were among his most notable songs. That's all the time we have for today. This has been Kathy with Entertainment Weekly. I hope you've enjoyed today's reading from the audio reading service at the Allen County Public Library.
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9: Did you ever wonder what makes the Great Salt Lake so salty? The answer can be found in everyday science. The Great Salt Lake, located just outside of Salt Lake City, Utah, is the largest inland body of salt water in the world. In fact, it's bigger than the state of Rhode Island. To see how it became that way, let's take a trip down one of the freshwater rivers that feeds it. Now, the Great Salt Lake is fed by the Bear, Weber, and Jordan Rivers. Today, we're on the Bear River. As this river weaves its way toward the lake, it picks up pieces of sediment, some minerals from rocks, some chemical compounds from the soil, and carries them downstream. It may not seem like much right now, but when you combine the Bear, Weber, and Jordan Rivers, there are over 1.1 million tons of minerals, mostly salts, entering the Great Salt Lake every year. That's the lake just ahead. Be prepared because it's really salty. Yuck. In fact, there are only two species, salt flies and brine shrimp, that are able to live in these waters. The sun up above is really hot, and the water around us is starting to evaporate. In fact, the rate of evaporation is much faster than the supply of fresh water from the three rivers. As this water evaporates, it leaves the salts behind. Now, this has been going on for over a million years, and after all that time, it's easy to see why the Great Salt Lake is indeed the salt of the earth. Thanks for being a part of Everyday Science. Everyday Science is part of Bayer Corporation's national education program, Making Science Make Sense.
10: The way a piano is strung is one of the main factors in determining what it will sound like.
11: I'm Casey Morabito. Welcome to Voices of Innovation. Andy Horbachevsky is the Director of Manufacturing and Engineering at Steinway & Sons.
12: Basically, the tone of the piano is determined by a couple of factors. One is certainly the length of the string, the mass of the string, the material of the string. Although we have 88 notes to the piano, we have four times that many strings. In the treble section here, we have three strings for every note. Some have two, and in the bass section, we have one. And we do that because in the treble section, we don't want the player to compensate for the reduced volume power of that string.
11: The volume power is reduced because the higher strings have less mass and therefore make less sound. The three strings, or tri-chord, help make up for this. However, the presence of multiple strings has consequences not just for the player, but for the tuner, too. The
12: tuner must not only tune every note, but where we have a tri-chord, he must tune all three relative to themselves.
11: How do all those strings fit in the body of a grand piano? That was one of Steinway's great innovations in the late 1800s. They pioneered what is called overstringing, or layering the bass strings and the treble strings at angles. This design is what gives the grand piano its signature curves. Engineering manager Gregory Sims.
13: The overstrung scale kind of led to the shape of the grand piano. If they didn't overstring it, it would be this big box-shaped piece, and so the overstrung scale kind of minimize the area of the piano but maximize the sound.
11: Voices of Innovation is presented by the American Association of Engineering Societies.

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0: 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I'm Denny Huff.
1: And I'm Chip Haley, and I too want to thank you for listening to another edition of Meet the People of MCB. And today, we have another all-exclusive interview with someone that I think that you're really going to enjoy listening from.
0: I think a lot of people have heard her name being mentioned around MCB for the last many years. And not to give out her age or anything. She told her that's one thing she didn't want to talk about with
1: her
0: age.
1: That's right. Yeah.
0: So, but I'm looking forward to learning more about Susan Sanderson. Hey, Susan, how you doing?
2: I'm doing really good today.
0: That's good.
2: Thanks for asking, and thanks thinking I'm interesting and wanting to interview me.
0: I think everybody's interesting. What? Somebody said everybody has a book inside of them. So I think everybody has an interview inside of them. So we'll start by asking about your vision. You're sighted, right?
2: Yes, I'm fully sighted.
0: And you're a member of the Blind of Central Missouri.
2: That's correct.
0: And how long you've been a member?
2: For 30 years I've been a member.
0: Wow, 30 years. And what kind of things does Blind of Central do? I know you really help them a lot, but kind of just tell us a little bit about Blind of Central Missouri.
2: Well, first, we're a partner with United Way. So they give us funding each year, and there's a long process of paperwork that I have to fill out. And it's treasurer, I'm the one that usually does that with the help of a few members. And Linda Gerken usually helps me, and Marilyn Harding and Linda Intelman has. So it's a teamwork effort. But then we, with our funding, we always pay for at least half of the members to go to camp. Because we think that's very important for members to have the fellowship that we to go to Cobblestone and enjoy a week or a week long weekend with fellow members from MCB from across the state. Then we also have a summer picnic where we can gather again. And it was really special this year because with the COVID, we weren't able to meet face to face, and that was one of our first experiences of meeting face to face. And then we have a Christmas party usually each year, and then we pay for our help pay for our members to go to convention. So those are things that the United Way helps us pay for. And they also know that it's very important to have transportation. So we always, wheels is our source of transportation in this area. That's West Central Independent Living Center. And so they help us with our transportation. And that's about all we do that I can think of.
0: About how many members do you have in Blind of Central?
2: We have around 48 members.
0: Oh, wow. That's one of our larger affiliates. There is, so yeah, that's good.
2: We lost two of them that last year. We're all aging out. They were 90 plus, each one of them. One was 96 and the other one 93. So that's our age average is getting up there. So we're trying to get in younger members, of course, all the time.
0: So. Right. Chip, join in.
1: All righty. Thank you, Mr. Huff. Susan, I know that you've been so involved with MCB, the Missouri Council of the Blind. You've done a lot of volunteer stuff. Right now, you are the current credentials chair for the Missouri Council of the Blind. But let's back up. to those 30 years ago when you said you first joined MCB. What was it about the blind community, MCB, that drew you to want to be a member?
2: Well, there was a young man that had moved back here from Colorado. And I knew them from church and that. And so they introduced me to him, and he had lost his eyesight, and it was because of lupus. One of the things he said to me when we met was, he said, the lupus has attacked my optic nerve. He said, you probably don't know what lupus is. I said, yes, I do, because I have it. So that's what I started driving him around, and we became very, very good friends. And that's how I first got started with the Blind to Central Missouri.
1: Well, you mentioned you have 48 members as a part of Blind of Central Missouri. And you mentioned some of the things that you guys do. And as Denny said, you guys are probably one of the most highly successful affiliates in the organization. And is there anything that maybe you can look at that you would attribute the success of Blind of Central Missouri? I mean, why is it? Because you're not as heavily populated as, say, Kansas City, Columbia, Springfield, St. Louis. I mean, you guys are a small community around that area. Of course, you got Jeff City that's not too far away. But, I mean, so what is it, do you feel, that has been a real strong point for Blind of Central Missouri?
2: Well, one thing, we reach out to our members. We try not to let them go uncontacted. And one of our members, Trudy A. Vance, she calls all the members before a meeting to remind them that a meeting is coming up. And she even gives me a call as treasurer to remind me of where I always have to be there. So, but I think that helps. We reach out and we care about one another. And we have some that have been longtime members over in Sweet Spring, Marshall, and us in Sweet Springs, and one down in Edwards. So we do have a large area that we feed from, the small communities around us.
1: Do you guys provide any transportation for your members to and from your meetings?
2: Yes. The ones from Warrensburg and some of them close to Sweet Spring. And the ones in Sedalia, we have Will that goes and picks them up. It's a service that they provide for. Then we always make a donation. They don't bill us out for it right now. But we do have that transportation member.
0: Well, Susan, Chip mentioned that your credential chair. Tell me and the listeners, what does a credentials chair person do?
2: Well, it's kind of been rough the last couple of years with conference call, convention, virtual one. But we're face-to-face, I make sure that one of the registration person is a member listed on the 1st of September, that they have a voting badge. And so they're allowed to vote. And I have a committee that during the election time makes sure that only the ones with the voting badge and able to see are allowed to vote. So that's about my duties, and I enjoy seeing all the members there at the convention, because I usually sit at the registration desk for most of the time. So
0: will you also give the credentials report every year at the convention? you know, telling people how many members are there and different affiliates and things like that. So it's a job. It really is. And I appreciate you doing that so much. You've done it now for several years, and you do a good job at it, Susan. Let's talk a little bit about Susan. You have children, grandchildren. Tell us about your family.
2: Okay, I have two children. My daughter lives in Kentucky, Providence. Lives in Bowling Green, but it's a small community down in Kentucky. And she has one child, and he's the apple of my eye, and going to be 7 years old in January.
0: Goodness.
2: And I always try to go down to visit him at least every 6 months. I go down in January when his birthday, and then I go during the summer. And I stay about 3 weeks when I go down there. So we do a lot of fun things. I took him to the fire station and the police station this past summer, and we went to the library because he hadn't been there. I couldn't get him a library card, but I've got information so his mom can do that. And then I have a son, and he lives with me, so but here

0: So, and with the third council, I used to be convention coordinator, and I would go around to the hotels and visit them and scope out locations. Facilities for the convention, eating establishments close to the hotels, and just all around, and good transportation to get to the hotels that we go to. And that was a fun job because it was kind of being like a party plan. And getting all the meals ready and make speakers there. And I've been a runner for convention ever since I'm going. So it seems like I'm always trying to be there and answer questions. And that's all the official capacity jobs that I've had.
1: You say you have lupus. Were you ever employed? What kind of work did you do? Or a little bit about your history there, Susan?
0: Yeah, I was a bookkeeper for several different companies, and then with the Boys and Girls Club, I was an employee there. Started part time and came to a full-time job. And that was another not-for-profit organization. And it was another that I didn't get paid a lot, but you get paid another way.
1: Yeah.
0: And that's the way I see with working with the Missouri Council and the Blind of Central Missouri. I get more from the organization and the people I've met than I've given. So I try to fly underneath the radar, and I don't try to be, hey, I did this, I did this. That's why it's kind of hard to do this interview. I don't like talking about my
1: Yeah, I know what you mean. Eating my own horn. Well, I'll tell you, Susan, I'll brag on you for you, because you do a lot. You really do. And just covering it in this interview doesn't do it justice, because I know you took care of Jerry Arnold, one of the visually impaired members of Blind of Central for several years. You were her right-hand lady. And you were always there for her. And you're not even related to her, are you? You were just good friends?
0: No, we adopted each other in 2000 we were at the convention down in Branson. And while we were there, my mother passed away. And they were about the same age. And well, my mom was in the hospital at that time, and when I said, well, you know, I might not go, she said, no, you've made you've committed to it. You have a responsibility. Go ahead and go. And so that's the way my parents always were. If you said you were going to do something, that you should go ahead and do it. And so I went on down to Branson, and Sunday morning, I got a call from my brother saying that she passed. But that's how long we friends from 2000. And her husband was also, he couldn't drive. And so I would drive them around. Whenever they travel, I would travel with them. And after he passed away, Jerry and I did a lot of traveling. And some of the times we even traveled with Yvonne Schnitzler and Ida Scotti, which was, we went on two cruises together. And it was really interesting to listen to these 90-year-old women in the backseat of the car talking and chattering away like teenagers.
1: Yeah.
0: Ida was from New York, and she

0: he had been to the theater, and Jerry was a country and western singer. She sang in bars with her husband and that as a sideline when she was younger. And she went around to nursing homes and played later on, and I would take her. And so she was very active, and both of those, it was a joy, like I said, to listen to them. So.
1: Well, you do so much for so many other people, too. You're always there. You're always volunteering. You're always offering a helping hand. Yep. You're just an example for, and, you know, there's a lot of, so many sighted people in our organization that do what you do, Susan, but you're just an example to all of us. You really are. Chip?
2: Yeah. You know, Susan, throughout this pandemic, the last couple of years, well, first of all, we were talking that gas in your area is up over $3 a gallon right now. But I do want to ask you, what has life been like for Susan Sanderson over the last couple of years due to the pandemic? What kind of things have you been able to do to occupy your time, not going crazy, not going nuts, not having cabin fever? So what kind of things do you really enjoy doing?
0: Well, last year was kind of a rough year for me. I had some health issues. I had AFib with my heart, and so I was in the hospital. I had allergic reaction to the blood thinner, so it was a rough year for me. And it was thank goodness my son was here to make sure that I got what I needed. But otherwise, I like to do a lot of things on play games on the computer, and I used to crochet a lot. And for the church bazaars, I would make things, afghans and Christmas stockings and different things. And I had been active in different church organizations too. I've been president of the Daughters of Isabel, and I'm chair of their birthday celebration that is coming up this weekend, making sure that all the I's are dotted and the T's are crossed. And so that's what I do, volunteer work with them too, and so that's what keeps me busy.
1: You got one final question for her, Chip?
2: I certainly do. All right, Susan, we told you we were going to ask you this question, so I hope that you've had time to think about it. What kind of things can you share with the folks that maybe nobody knows about, maybe just one or two people in Blind of Central Missouri or within the Missouri Council of the Blind, that we could get a little bit of a sneak preview about Susan Sanderson, something that really nobody knows that you wouldn't mind sharing with the folks?
0: Well, one thing that I'm kind of proud of is that I'm an O negative blood type. That means that I can donate, they can take my blood that I donate, give it to anybody. They don't have to be the same blood type. I can't get blood from anybody else except O negative. So, and they really enjoy blood, and I can't do it right now because of my blood thinner, but in the past I've really enjoyed that. I feel like I'm giving life to somebody else.
1: You donate blood very often?
0: Well, I would do it as often as I could. I anemic for some times and I couldn't give it, but every time the blood drive came around, I would donate blood.
1: That's good. That's good.
2: Denny, I have one last question.
1: Go right ahead.
2: Yeah, Susan, in your 30 years as a member of the Missouri Council of the Blind, is there any one thing that really sticks out in your mind that you can reflect upon that, maybe that you wouldn't mind sharing too? I know that's quite a question to pose to you, but Yeah, just in during those 30 years, maybe something that's different, something that's changed, or something that really stood out in your mind over those 30 years.
0: Well, I don't know if it's changed so much, but I just really enjoy the fellowship that we have. We're more like a family than just an organization. People care about each other and are concerned. And I just admire everyone with having a lost their eyesight and enjoy life, I think.
1: Yeah, you're right. MCB is like one big family.
0: As I said before,
1: I think we have an internet connection problem here, but go ahead, Susan.
0: Okay, I just, that's about all that I can think of that really stands out.
1: Yeah. Okay. Yeah, and as I said, MCB is like a big family. We really are. We all care about each other, and when one hurts, we all hurt, and that's a good way of saying it, Susan. Well, thank you for your time today, Susan. Appreciate it, and hope folks have learned a little bit more about Susan Sanderson and learned to appreciate you a little more. Folks, if you know of somebody that you would like to have us interview here on Meet the People of MCB, be sure and give me a call at 636-428-1500 or give Chip a call at
2: 417-540-9703.
1: And thanks again for listening to Meet the People of MCB. Be sure and listen the next time. You might even hear yourself on here. Thank y'all. God bless.
2: Bye-bye.
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4: Good morning. Today, expect sunshine with a high near 98. Tonight, expect clear skies with a low near 76. Thursday, there is a slight chance of rain with a high near 88. Thursday night, expect clear skies with a low near 77. Friday, there is a slight chance of rain with a high near 88. Get your weather every hour right here on Mind's Eye Radio, your virtual newsstand.
5: In Belleville and Fairview Heights, it's sunny and 72 degrees. In Collinsville, it's sunny and 74 degrees.
6: 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Game time is at 7:30 p.m. On Wednesday, October 28th, the Portland Timbers come to town. Game time is at 7:30 p.m. And in our last audio-described game of the season, on Saturday, October 31st, City SC hosts San Diego FC. Kickoff is at 2 p.m. For the full list of events and links to purchase tickets, visit our calendar at bit.ly/upcoming-ad-events.
4: Insects are vulnerable to cell-penetrating pathogens called baculoviruses. These viruses are natural diseases of insects, and they can be used in their native state or genetically modified for use as pest control agents. They're also useful for research and in human gene therapy. Baculoviruses, today on our Microbe World. Baculoviruses can be modified to produce large quantities of protein, a feature that's made them very useful in research settings. They also show promise as a delivery system in human gene therapy because they have been shown to penetrate mammalian cell cultures in the lab. Gary Blissard is a scientist at Boyce Thompson Institute.
7: When a baculovirus enters a mammalian cell, it can't normally replicate, but the fact that it gets in pretty efficiently means that one can use these viruses to deliver therapeutic genes to mammalian cells.
4: The advantage of these viruses is that they are insect-specific. 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
7: Then another insect larva comes along and eats some of that and becomes infected, and the cycle goes on.
4: I'm Regina O'Brien. 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

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Wendy Roylance reporting. These are the headlines. Dangerous record highs for our listening area as Central Illinois is forecasted to experience at least 3 days of 90-degree weather. Law enforcement take a different tack to fight prostitution in Chicago and Central Illinois. Immigration arrests near county courthouses still persist despite state law. And scientists are working to protect Illinois endangered turtles. In economic news, the Illinois property tax bills have arrived. Why is Illinois so heavily taxed? I'll explain where your money goes. Thank you for joining me today. We begin taking a look at the dangerous record highs expected. Warm and humid conditions continue for most of the week. Today for Tuesday, very warm and humid with sunny skies, a heat index of 95 to 101 degrees. Right now, it's 89 degrees at the Capitol in Springfield, Illinois. The feel-like temperature, 96 degrees. The heat index, 96 degrees. Humidity at 53%, and the story goes on. Tonight, generally clear, low 68 degrees, winds light and variable, but not enough to cool off our climate. Tomorrow, a few clouds earlier, mostly sunny, high 91 degrees, and winds will be light and variable. The story continues on Thursday, 90 degrees for the high, the low 73 degrees overnight, 30% chance of some precipitation. Friday, the storms can roll in, 77% chance of rain, 87 degrees for the high on Friday, and a low of 73 degrees overnight. Saturday, temperatures at 91 degrees as a base before the heat index, 72 degrees overnight into Sunday, 14%. Chance of some precipitation. Sunday, 91 degrees again for a base temperature. That's before the heat index. 74 degrees for a low overnight into Monday. 23% chance of some precipitation under partly sunny skies. Then on Monday, 91 degrees again. A low 72 degrees overnight. 21% chance of some precipitation under partly sunny skies. Cooling centers are open to help Central Illinois residents beat the heat. With these dangerous temperatures upon us, cooling centers are now open for the summer to keep people safe. The cooling centers include libraries, malls, nonprofits, and homeless shelters that open the door to keep people cool and keep them out of the sun. In Champaign County, the city of Champaign offers a list of resources on its website that include information about emergency shelters, warming and cooling centers, meal services, and other community resources. For cooling centers, consider Salvation Army, 2212 North Market Street in Champaign. Open on Mondays from 9 a.m. to 5 p.m. and Tuesday through Friday, 9 a.m. to 3 p.m. Salt and Light is open in Urbana, Illinois, 1819 South Philo Road, P-H-I-L-O, Philo Road in Urbana. This will be open from Monday through Saturday, 8 a.m. to 8 p.m. Forum Fitness Center, 200 West Flessner Avenue in Rantoul. Flessner is spelled F-L-E-S-S-N-E-R, 200 West Flessner Avenue in Rantoul. Open daily from 6 a.m. to 8 p.m. to get you out of the heat. Rantoul Public Library, 106 West Flessner Avenue in Rantoul, open 9 a.m. to 9 p.m. Monday through Friday, 9 a.m. to 5 p.m. on Saturday, and 1 to 5 p.m. on Sunday. The Champaign-Urbana Public Health District maintains a list of cooling centers. These lists would include cooling centers in Champaign-Urbana like the Health and Wellness Center,
the Public Health District's building and both the Champaign and Urbana libraries, as well as spaces people can visit to cool down and round tool, such as the police department. And turning now to Vermilion County, the Vermilion County Emergency Management Agency has sent a number of cooling centers available for community members. The Dwelling Place, First Presbyterian Church, 100 North Franklin in Danville, Illinois, open Monday and Friday, 10 a.m. to 3 p.m. You can give them a jingle if you'd like to talk to them, 217-213-5308 for the Dwelling Place. 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There's also Hoopston City Hall, 301 West Main Street in Hoopston, open daily from 7 a.m. to 7 p.m. while this excessive heat warning is in effect. You can give them a call at 217-283-5196. Also, Ridge Farm Village Hall. Ridge Farm Village Hall, 15 West Woodyard in Ridge Farm. 15 West Woodyard, W-O-O-D-Y-A-R-D in Ridge Farm. They will be open from Wednesday through Friday, 8 a.m. to 3 p.m. while these warnings are in effect. Give them a call if you have questions, 217-247-2239. In Potomac, Illinois, the Potomac Village Hall is open and welcoming you. 310 West State Street in Potomac, open Monday through Thursday, 8 a.m. to 2 p.m. while these warnings are in effect. Give them a call at 217-987-6900. Oakwood Fire and the Oakwood Fire Ambulance Barn will welcome you. 527 South Oakwood Street is the address. Open while these warnings are in effect. You can give them a call at 217-354-4255. Macon County Emergency Management Agency speaking out today, encouraging community members to know the precautions to take against heat-related illness. It includes limiting outdoor activities to very early morning or much later in the evening, staying hydrated. The EMA says it's important to check in on people who are at a higher risk of heat-related illness while these temperatures are extreme. For community members who may not have air conditioning, the EMA says there are other locations available for residents to stay cool. They mention the Decatur Civic Center. The Civic Center is 1 Gary K. Anderson Plaza in Decatur, open from Monday through Friday, 9 a.m. to 5 p.m. The Decatur Public Library, 130 North Franklin Street in Decatur, and open from Monday through Thursday, 9 a.m. to 8 p.m., and Friday through Saturday, 9 a.m. to 5:30 p.m. The Macon County Department of Human Services is at 1027 North Water Street in Decatur, Monday through Friday,
8:30 a.m. to 5 p.m. They will welcome you. The Blue Mound Village Hall, 309 North Railroad Avenue in Blue Mound, Illinois, open from Monday through Friday, 7:30 a.m. to 4 p.m. Forsyth Public Library, 268 South Elwood Street in Forsyth, Monday, Tuesday, and Thursday, 9 a.m. to 7 p.m. Wednesday and Friday, 9 a.m. to 5 p.m. Saturdays, they are open from 9 a.m. to 1 p.m. Friends Creek Community Building. 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You can call 217-620-5438 for more information. Harristown Village Hall. 185 North Kembark Street in Decatur. Harristown Village Hall is 185 North Kembark, K-E-M-B-A-R-K, Street in Decatur, open from Monday through Friday, 9 a.m. to 5 p.m. Macon City Hall, that would be 10539 South Woodcock Road in Macon. 10539 South Woodcock, W-O-O-D-C-O-C-K Road in Macon. Open Monday through Friday from 7 a.m. to 3:30 p.m. Moroa City Hall will welcome you in these extreme temperatures. 120 South Locust Street in Moroa. They are open Monday through Friday from 9 a.m. to 3 p.m. You would have to leave at noon to 1 p.m. as they are having their lunch. Again, Moroa City Hall, 120 South Locust Street, Monday through Friday, 9 a.m. to 3 p.m., but they say they are closed from noon to 1 p.m. for their lunch. Mount Zion Convention Center, 1400 Mount Zion Parkway in Mount Zion, open from Monday through Friday, 7:30 a.m. to 4 p.m. Oasis Day Center, 243 West Sarah Gordo Street in Decatur. The Oasis Day Center is 243 West Sarah, C-E-R-R-O, Gordo, G-O-R-D-O Street in Decatur, open 7 days a week, 7 a.m. to 5 p.m. It's closed between 11:30 a.m. to 1 p.m. so they can take their break. Warrensburg Village Hall, 155 Main Street in Warrensburg, open from Monday through Friday, 9 a.m. to 4:30 p.m. Also online, there are more details about cooling centers, including additional resources that would offer overnight shelter and meals also available. DeWitt County is also offering locations for community members to cool down, according to the Emergency Management Agency. The Vespasian Warner Library, V-E-S-P-A-S-I-N, Warner, W-A-R-N-E-R Library, 310 North Quincy Street in Clinton. They will be open from Monday through Thursday, 9 a.m. to 7 p.m. Friday from 9 a.m. to 5 p.m. Saturday, 9 a.m. to 1 p.m. Closed on Sunday. DeWitt County Friendship Center, 410 East Main Street in Clinton. Open from Monday through Friday from 8 a.m. to 3 p.m. On to Piatt County. The Piatt County Emergency Management Agency says they are confirming that there are several places for residents to go. They want them to keep cool during normal business hours. Monticello Community Building, it's known as the Garden Center, 201 North State Street in Monticello. Bement Town Hall, 148 West Bodman, B-O-D-M-A-N, 148 West Bodman in Bement, Illinois, and also the Housing Authority of Piatt County, 103 West First Street in Hammond, Illinois. Local libraries are also available during hours of operation. The state of Illinois is also maintaining a map with more cooling centers and locations, so that can also be available online. Let's move on to Iroquois County. The Iroquois County Emergency Management Agency tells me that with the dangerously hot and high humidity expected now, there are several cooling centers available throughout the community during regular business hours to give residents some relief from this heat. Ashcombe Coliseum, 117 East Main Street in Ashcombe. Chebanese Community Building, 185 South Chestnut Street in Chebanese. Cisna Park Village Hall,
109 West Church Street in Cessna Park, Gilman City Hall, 215 North Central Street in Gilman, Iroquois West, number 10, 529 East 2nd Street in Gilman, Milford Community Center, located within the City Hall at 15 Southwest Avenue in Milford. We have Milford Christian Church, 811 East Hickory Street in Milford, Sheldon Public Library, 125 North 5th Street in Sheldon, Illinois, Watseka Public Library, 201 South 4th Street in Watseka will welcome you. Don't forget the Walmart of Watseka. They're on the list too. 1790 East Walnut Street if you live in Watseka. The Trinity Church will welcome you as well at 1658 East Walnut Street in Watseka. The Iroquois County Administrative Building at 1001 East Grant Street in Watseka. Also, ready to let you in, Iroquois County Number 9 Administration Office, 1411 Lafayette Street in Watseka. Also, other available areas are with the Iroquois County EMA. They will pass anything along. And they said, please take a few minutes to check on elderly relatives, neighbors, friends, anyone who may be especially vulnerable during this period of dangerous heat. A simple phone call or visit can make a significant difference. We also encourage churches, civic organizations, and community groups to check on their members and help ensure everyone has a safe place to stay cool. That is the request of Scott Anderson, the Iroquois County EMA Director. How can you stay healthy in this high heat and humidity in central Illinois? Well, make sure you drink fluids before feeling thirsty. Use electrolyte replacements if sweating heavily. Limit outdoor exertion to early mornings. Use local air conditioning or public spaces such as a library or a mall when this heat index spikes. Central Illinois' high dew points prevent sweat from evaporating efficiently and will drastically increase the risk of heat exhaustion and heat stroke. So make sure you protect your health by hydrating and replenish. Drink water regularly. Waiting to feel thirsty is not a good idea. So drink water regularly on a schedule. Do not wait to feel thirsty. If you are working outside in central Illinois, supplement your water with an electrolyte drink to prevent cramps and dizziness. If you don't have reliable air conditioning, then find relief at these public cooling shelters that I talked about. Also, Illinois Department of Human Services has put together a portal. It's under readyillinois.gov. Dress smartly, too, during this heat wave. You can wear loose, lightweight, light-colored clothing and protect your skin from the direct sunlight. Use a sunscreen, SPF of 30 or higher. Keep in mind if you have vulnerable neighbors, the young, the elderly, and those with chronic health conditions are highly susceptible to these sudden heat waves. If you can check on any at-risk friends and family, try to do so at least twice a day. Make sure that you know the warning signs of heat stroke. Heat stroke is a medical emergency. Call 911 if someone you know or you are experiencing confusion, irritability, dizziness, or even stop sweating altogether. Continuing with health news, nearly 7,000 cases of cyclosporiasis confirmed or under investigation, according to the CDC. The bulk of these cases are in Michigan, where they alone have confirmed 3,300 cases. Lettuce or salad greens could be a source of diarrhea causing illness, according to Michigan health officials. Right now, dozens are hospitalized with the cyclosporiasis as cases of gastrointestinal illness spike in 31 states. State health officials are scrambling to find the source of this foodborne parasite. The CDC said it's unclear whether the outbreaks across the country are even connected.
We are told that we should wash all fruits and vegetables very well. Right now, multiple states are tracking rapid spread of parasites that are causing diarrhea. So they're being found, these parasites, in raspberries, basil, cilantro, snow peas, and lettuce. And right now, it's a food safety concern. Multiple states are tracking rapid spread of this parasite that's causing explosive diarrhea. At this reporting, 86 people are hospitalized. Health officials are scrambling to find the source of the illness. The CDC says it's unclear whether these outbreaks in different states are connected, but the numbers are sharply rising compared to this time last year. So what can you do? You definitely want to wash very well any fruits or vegetables. If you're making a salad, buy a head of lettuce where you can remove the several outer layers and then really wash that inside part and rip it and dry it before you serve it. Dr. Natasha Bagdarsian is the chief medical executive of Michigan. She said it's unusual. The state will normally see 40 to 50 cases of cyclosporosis a year, but she said labs in the state are scrambling to sequence the genome of the bug to track where is this coming from. We can see if it isolates or if it's closely related, meaning that it could have a common source. We could potentially go back and look for that source of contamination. But what we do know is that fresh produce is often linked to outbreaks. That doesn't mean you should stop eating it. It just means you should be very careful with rinsing it for a long time, rinsing it and drying it. This Cyclospora parasite likes to cling to fruits, vegetables, and even herbs, making them difficult to rinse. In an average year, the CDC says there's a small portion of cases that get tracked back to one particular food item. But right now, whatever it is making people sick, they consumed it probably a week ago. The contaminated food could be cilantro in salsa, or it could be even a bagged lettuce and salad. And it's easy for us to forget days later what we ate. Friday, the Food and Drug Administration said it was actively engaged with other states, but right now there are no recalls of any products. In Illinois, the Illinois Department of Public Health is confirming 216 cases right now of this intestinal infection caused by the Cyclospora parasite. Of those, 96 involved had traveled outside the U.S. 95 were acquired domestically, 25 remain under investigation. But so far in Illinois, we've had 18 people hospitalized. Again, the parasite spreads by contaminated food or water. Recent spikes suspected to be linked to fresh, raw produce, mainly lettuce and salad greens. But unlike standard food poisoning, symptoms can take about a week to appear. They can include frequent, explosive, watery diarrhea, bloating, cramps, and fatigue. If you have this happen, you are urged to call your doctor's office. There is an antibiotic they can prescribe for you. You may need to be seen. You may need to have a stool culture. The Centers for Disease Control and Prevention and local agencies are actively monitoring the situation, and doctors continue to advise to thoroughly wash all fresh fruits and vegetables and practice careful food handling to reduce your risk. Also in health news, contagious tuberculosis confirmed at Champaign School. The Champaign-Urbana Public Health District has identified a person with contagious tuberculosis at a Unit 4 school. This investigation is underway. The person who has TB is associated with Edison Middle School in Champaign, according to the Champaign-Urbana Public Health District. In conjunction with school officials and staff, the health district is in the process of evaluating students and staff who have been exposed. People who may have had prolonged exposure have received a joint email from the district and Unit 4 with directions on when and where
to get evaluated. If someone in the district does not receive an email, they do not need to be tested based on the current investigation. The most common way people become infected with tuberculosis bacteria is by spending a lot of time in an enclosed space with poor ventilation and someone with active TB. They also say there's a difference between a TB infection and TB disease. People with TB disease are sick from bacteria that it is active in their bodies. They may cough a lot, feel weak, have a fever, lose weight, even cough up blood and have night sweats. Those with the disease can spread TB bacteria to others. On the other hand, people with TB infection without disease have TB bacteria in their body but are not sick because the bacteria are inactive. But these people cannot spread TB bacteria to others. About 1 in 10 people with TB infection become sick with the disease. TB can be treated and cured. This current investigation is routine, and it's to prevent the spread of TB in the community, as these investigations are a regular activity for the Champaign-Urbana Health Department. All students and staff who test positive for infection will receive further testing and medication to make sure they don't develop the active form of TB. At this time, the health department has established a support line for anyone with questions regarding TB exposure. Callers are asked to please leave your name, number, and questions, and a health district representative will get back to you during regular hours. Again, if you have information, need to know more about TB, possible exposure in Champaign-Urbana, call 217-531-4341. Again, 217-531-4341. A health district representative will contact you during regular business hours. And now I'm going to go over what are the treatments, the testing, what happens for someone who might have TB. What is tuberculosis or TB? Tuberculosis, known as TB, is a contagious and potentially life-threatening disease through the air. It's transmitted through the air. While it can affect any part of your body, such as the brain, the kidneys, or the spine, it affects the lungs mainly. The first infected with the TB germ, people usually do not feel sick or have any symptoms, but they can develop TB disease in the future. Both are preventable and curable. Tuberculosis once was a leading cause of death in the United States, but right now in Illinois, we have less than 30 deaths a year attributed to tuberculosis. What is the difference between a TB infection and TB disease? As I mentioned earlier, people with TB infection have the TB germs in their bodies, but they're not sick because the germs are inactive. Therefore, they cannot spread to others. Because these people may develop the disease in the future, they often are given preventative treatment. People with TB disease are sick from germs that are active in their bodies. They could have symptoms such as coughing, fatigue, night sweats, and even unexplained weight loss. For the disease, if they have TB of the lung or throat, it can spread other diseases. Physicians do have drugs to cure TB. So some people could be at a greater risk of getting TB. Anyone who lives with someone with an active case of TB is definitely at a higher risk. Someone with a immunodeficiency could be a problem. Foreign-born people from countries where TB is common. Also, someone with medical conditions such as diabetes, renal disease, cancer, all of these things can affect the risk of TB once infection has occurred. Someone who is 65 years of age or older. People who live in long-term care facilities such as nursing homes and prisons. People who abuse alcohol and intravenous drugs definitely could be at a higher risk. And persons in occupations that serve groups at a high risk for TB. Minority and other medically underserved populations can also be at risk. So how serious is this problem among minorities?
TB disproportionately affects racial and ethnic minority groups. It's particularly true among children. In the U.S., more than 80% of childhood cases of TB occur in minority groups. From 1985 through 1993, TB cases increased among non-Hispanic blacks by 18%. Asian and Pacific Islanders by 48%. Hispanics went up 67%. In contrast, non-Hispanic whites actually went down by 18%. So the symptoms of TB disease include feeling sick or weak, weight loss, fever, night sweats. TB of the lungs can cause really strong coughing, sometimes producing blood and chest pains. Other symptoms depend on the part of the body that TB is affecting. So how is it spread? It's spread when person to person through the air. When people with TB disease of the lungs or throat cough or sneeze, those TB germs go in the air. Then other people who breathe in the same air containing these germs can become infected. People with TB disease are most likely to spread to people with whom they spend time with every day, family members, coworkers. Remember, though, a person must have active TB disease to spread it. People who are infected but do not have the disease cannot spread TB to others. If a person thinks he or she has been in close contact with someone with TB, it's important to go to a clinic or a health department for a TB skin test. So how does the skin test work? The tuberculin skin test is used to find out whether a person is infected with the TB germ. It does not tell whether the person has TB disease. For the skin test, a small amount of fluid called tuberculin is injected under the skin in the lower part of the arm. 2 or 3 days later, a healthcare worker will look at the site of the injection to see if there is a reaction. TB blood tests also are used to determine if an individual's immune system has been exposed to TB, and it will measure how the immune system responded to the TB germ. The Food and Drug Administration have approved 2 TB blood tests. And one is called QuantiFERON and T-SPOT, and those are preferred methods of testing for people who have received certain drugs or someone where it may be difficult for them to have a follow-up visit to review the skin test. A positive reaction to the tuberculin skin test and TB blood test means that the person has been infected with the TB germ. It does not necessarily mean that the person has TB disease. Other tests would be a chest X-ray and a sample of sputum. Those are needed to see whether the person has TB. How would it be treated? TB disease can be cured by taking several drugs, but it's 4, 6 to 9 months. It's important that anyone who has TB disease take the drugs exactly as they are prescribed. If a person stops taking the drugs too soon, or if the drugs are not taken correctly, the germs are still alive and may become resistant to these drugs. It makes the disease harder to treat. And generally, after the first several weeks of drug therapy, most TB patients become non-infectious. The primary drug used to prevent TB infection from developing into TB disease is called isonazide. It is taken for 6 to 12 months, but this drug can cause liver problems in certain people, especially older individuals and people with liver disease. Therefore, anyone taking this medication should be monitored to make sure there are no signs of adverse reactions. In criminal justice news, law enforcement across Chicago and central Illinois have shifted from arresting street-level sex workers to utilizing a victim-centered demand-side approach. By targeting buyers and traffickers, authorities aim to dismantle the economic market of the sex trade while connecting vulnerable individuals with medical, housing, and addiction support. The goal is to suppress operations and arrest buyers. They want to target the Johns. Operations aggressively target the buyers who fuel the sex trade. Agencies such as the Cook County Sheriff's Police frequently run undercover hotel stings, and they use decoy websites. They also implement an AI-driven messaging to warn online buyers of legal and social consequences. Also, civil penalties and vehicle impoundment. In cities like Aurora, Chicago, and Cook County, agencies have adopted ordinances that couple criminal solicitation with heavy fines, such as $1,000, and costly vehicle towing and impound fees aimed to financially penalize
any buyers. There are the state police task force. The Illinois State Police has launched the Illinois Trafficking Enforcement Group. It's coordinating with local agencies across central Illinois and Chicago suburbs to conduct larger demand suppression operations. Also, it's a decriminalization and support mind for sex workers. Ending arrests for sellers instead of arresting women engaged in street-level sex work. Right now, agencies like the Cook County Sheriff's Special Victims Unit treat them as victims of trauma and addiction. They offer immediate referral and victim support services rather than citations. Of course, they need medical help, and many of them are addicted to drugs. Specialized programs like Chicago's Prostitution and Trafficking Intervention Court allow those caught in the trade to have cases dismissed by actively engaging with social workers and rehabilitation programs to turn their lives around. We also now have new stricter police conduct rules following legislation just passed to increase accountability for any law enforcement dealing with vulnerable women. Illinois departments operate under strict rules prohibiting officers from engaging in any sexual misconduct during sting operations and mandate support systems. Again, if you are suspecting human trafficking or you are a victim and you need assistance, there is the National Human Trafficking Hotline. You can call 1-888-373-7888. Again, the National Human Trafficking Hotline, 1-888-373-7888. Or if you can text on your phone, the Illinois State Police wants you to text 233-733. Again, 233-733 if you are in trouble. Federal immigration arrests, known as ICE, are still occurring outside Illinois courthouses despite the Court Access Safety and Participation Act law. The law was signed in December of 2025. It was to ban civil immigration enforcement within 1,000 feet, a buffer of state courthouses, but still, ICE, Immigration and Customs Enforcement agents are continually conducting operations such as detaining individuals outside the Bridgeview and Grand and Central courthouses throughout Illinois. Federal agents are challenging the state statute by carrying out these civil arrests, and advocates warn that the agency's ramped up operations are undermining due process by deterring immigrants from attending their required legal proceedings. In response to the ongoing tension, 15 Illinois state lawmakers are pressing the Cook County Sheriff's Office for investigations into these detentions, particularly those conducted without warrants. And despite the measures taken, the presence of immigration agents around Cook County Courthouse is stubbornly persistent, according to a Chicago Tribune investigation. Governor Pritzker has approved a ban on federal agents making certain arrests near courthouses and easing a path for individuals to sue if they are arrested near a county courthouse. Turning now to economic news, as I've reported to you in the past, Illinois has the highest property tax rates in the country, and that is in front of New Jersey and New York. I'm sure your property tax bill has arrived, and you've probably been shocked. You might be wondering, where does the money go? Illinois has the highest effective residential property tax rate in the country, averaging 1.9%, because local governments rely heavily on these taxes to fill severe gaps in state education funding and to support nearly 7,000 separate taxing districts. That's the most in the nation. So I'll tell you exactly where your property tax money is going. 60 to 65% is going to the public school in your area. Illinois historically ranks near the bottom for state-funded K through 12 education, shifting the burden to local property owners. A significant portion of this money also funds massive underfunded teacher,
pension systems. About 15% to 20% of your property tax goes to municipal and county services. This pays for local infrastructure, public works, police, fire protection, within specific boundaries in your city or unincorporated county areas. Also, there can be special districts because Illinois has fragmented local government. Your bill is often layered with taxes from the local park district, library district, sanitary district, and community college district. That could be another 15 to 20%, a big chunk. And pension and debt services, a growing chunk of local levies go towards servicing local government worker pension liabilities and municipal bond debt. The real issue here can be what's known as townships, as we have several layers of government. It's local government fragmentation, and I actually did a series on townships while I was an investigative reporter and anchor at WAND-TV. Other states do not have townships. It's an extra layer of city and county government. Illinois has 9,000 local governing bodies, more than any other state. This decentralized administrative structure is requiring a lot of money, and the local property tax revenue is duplicating police, fire, and municipal services across the state. The state continues to over-rely on property tax money, as the state historically provides the lowest K through 12 funding in the nation. Local school districts are forced to heavily rely on property taxes. This pushes Illinois' effective property tax rate to the highest in the country, more than double the national average. One Illinois economist says we have a skewed tax system. Frank Bonzo is an economist with the Illinois Economic Policy Institute. He said Illinois' regressive tax system is effectively working against middle-class families who pay higher shares of their income towards state and local taxes compared to high-income earners. The regressive tax structure results in the state functioning as a high-tax state for working families, but a low-tax state for wealthy households, he says. Illinois has a flat state income tax rate of 4.95%, while neighboring Missouri has seven income brackets to determine tax rates. For highest overall state tax revenue as a percentage of personal income, Illinois would rank 15th in 2023, according to the Government Forecasting and Accountability Commission. However, the state ranks 8th or higher nationally for local government tax revenue per capita. Illinois' ranking in per capita local government revenue is higher than its ranking in state government revenue, and many say that the state should take a larger role in financing programs. They argue that local taxes need to be lowered while increasing state tax sources to create a more equitable system. Others say that a reliance on property taxes gives local governments more local control and promotes a higher degree of accountability to their community. But this debate is continuing for the years to come, especially in the area of education funding. As I mentioned to you, several Democratic Illinois politicians, including Pritzker, have pushed for legislation aiming to establish a progressive income tax system in the state, but this measure has not passed. Some lawmakers have also proposed a 3%

is about $6,000 per year. That makes it eighth in the nation, but the state's property tax rates themselves are similar to New Jersey and New York. Illinois property taxes are among the highest in the nation. The state does offer property tax relief programs for certain homeowners, especially low-income residents who qualify and those who are older than 65 years old. The primary reason property tax rates are so high is because school districts are relying so heavily on local property taxes. That is because our state funding for pre-K through 12 education is one of the worst in the nation. However, the school funding method is slowly changing, and Monzo said the state contributes more money to the evidence-based funding model. As to why state income tax is what it is, Monzo said Illinois is finally investing in infrastructure improvements as well as education, healthcare, and human services more than it was recently. And of course, the state is paying down pensions from years of previous mismanagement. But another contributing factor to relatively high taxes in Illinois is that it's a donor state, meaning it contributes billions more in federal taxes than the state gets back in federal investments and expenditures. If our per capita federal obligation matches border states, Illinois would get at least $6 billion more every year to be spent and invested in the state. But the reason Illinois contributes more to the federal government than some other states is because Illinois has higher incomes and a more robust middle class, according to this economist. The economist went on to explain that while Illinois ranks above average, in fact at the top, for property tax and income tax rates, he said the state lands more in the middle for per capita sales tax revenue and is also below average for insurance taxes. Education is always the answer to improving oneself, and now the University of Illinois is taking an active interest in veterans. The University of Illinois offers a robust, highly rated support for military-connected students. It's through the Shea Veterans Center. Resources include the Veterans Residential Transition Program, academic coaching and career development, as well as financial aid processing and tuition waivers for veterans and their children. The university works to provide targeted pathways and financial assistance for veterans. First, the Veteran Residential Transition Program. It's housed in the Shea Center on the Urbana-Champaign campus. This one-stop shop provides structured transitional housing, individualized case management, and career assistance to ease the shift from military service to college life. There's also financial assistance. Veterans can use the state-funded Illinois Veteran Grant, which covers tuition and eligible fees at all Illinois public universities. Also, Children of Veterans Tuition Waiver. The University of Illinois offers an honorary tuition waiver for children of eligible veterans. Preference is typically given to children of deceased or disabled veterans. There's also the Warrior Scholar Project. U of I has partnered with this national nonprofit to offer academic boot camp designed to help enlisted service members and recently transitioned veterans succeed in college.

Taking a look at environmental news, scientists are now working to protect Illinois' endangered turtles. Scientists are working to save Illinois' endangered turtles, such as the Blandings turtle, through collaborative field monitoring, advanced health tracking, and some Head Start programs. These initiatives aim to reverse population decline caused by a habitat loss and the overpredation by mesopredators such as raccoons. Raccoons have been zoning in on our Illinois turtles. So what are some of the conservation and research methods used? First, scientists and wildlife are collecting eggs for safe incubation. The hatchlings are reared in captivity until

they are large enough to survive extreme predators before returning to the wild. Again, that would be raccoons. Teams of wildlife veterinarians and biologists routinely catch, tag, and they evaluate the wild turtles. They work to collect a blood sample, measure growth, and monitor diseases. These health evaluations help researchers track the survival and long-term impact of these conservation efforts. They are also tracking the animals and using DNA. Researchers are using radio transmitters to map habitat ranges and movement. They are also deploying environmental DNA sampling to detect the turtles in bodies of water without needing to physically spot or trap them. Conservationists manage the populations of raccoons and other predators that are the threat, keeping an eye on the predators, specifically the raccoons, that are also threatening the nests. Also, scientists and conservationists partner with organizations to restore native marshes and prairie landscapes. The University of Illinois Urbana-Champaign is heavily involved, Brookfield Zoo in Chicago, and the Peggy Nobarrett Nature Museum and the Lake County Forest Preserves, all working to protect our special Illinois turtles. The turtles are known as the Blanding Turtle, B-L-A-N-D-I-N-G, the Blanding Turtle. The Blanding Turtle is the state-endangered, semi-aquatic reptile native. It lives in the northern half of Illinois. We know its shape and size because it's a bright yellow chin. It has a charming little smile and a helmet-shaped shell. It depends on a network of high-quality wetlands and adjacent upland grasslands to survive and roam. It's a medium-sized turtle, about 5 to 11 inches long. A dark, high-domed upper shell is sprinkled with pale yellow spots. The lower shell, known as the plastron, is yellow with dark blotches. It's hinged, allowing the turtle to partially close its shell for protection. They are incredibly long-living, reaching ages of 70 to 90 years in the wild, though they mature slowly, and not until ages 14 to 20. They are opportunistic omnivores. They like to eat snails, crayfish, tadpoles, insects, and aquatic plants. In Illinois, the Blanding Turtles are generally restricted to the northern half of the state. They live in wetlands, marshes, bogs, and quiet streams with muddy bottoms. They are highly mobile and will travel significant distance over land to find a new feeding ground or to lay eggs. But right now, the Blanding Turtle continues to be listed as endangered in Illinois, and it's been that way since 2009. The population is declining due to habitat loss and fragmentation, wetlands drained for agriculture, roads are crisscrossing their natural migration patterns. Predators like raccoons have thrived due to human population increase, and it's severely impacted their nest and hatchings. And poaching, illegal collection for the pet trade has severely reduced our numbers of Illinois turtles. Because of these threats, regional conservationists such as the Peggy Nobarrett Nature Museum, the Shedd Aquarium, and others are participating in intensive Head Start programs. These programs collect, incubate, and raise young hatchlings in safe environments before releasing them into the wild to boost their survival rates. Thank you for joining me for this hour for the Central Illinois News Roundup for Tuesday, July 14, 2026. I'm your host, Wendy Roylands, and I look forward to being back with you again on Thursday, July 16, 2026. Remember, we are in a heat warning. Stay hydrated, stay out of the heat, and keep in mind all of the cooling places we mentioned. So be safe and be cool, and I'll talk to you on Thursday. Have a great night. Thank you for listening to Mind's Eye Radio.

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1: Hello, Mind's Eye community. 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Each performance begins at 8:15 p.m. Next up is Disney's Newsies on Saturday, July 18th and Monday, July 20th. Our next described performance is Ain't Too Proud on Monday, July 27th and Saturday, August 1st. Next up is Meet Me in St. Louis on Saturday, August 8th and Monday, August 10th. And our final described performance of the Muni's 2026 season is Something Rotten on Monday, August 17th and Saturday, August 22nd. 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
2: Good morning. Today, expect sunshine with a high near 98. Tonight, expect clear skies with a low near 76. Thursday, there is a slight chance of rain with a high near 88. Thursday night, expect clear skies with a low near 77. Friday, there is a slight chance of rain with a high near 88. Get your weather every hour right here on Mind's Eye Radio, your virtual newsstand. In Belleville and Fairview Heights, it's sunny and 79 degrees. In O'Fallon, it's partly cloudy and 79 degrees.
1: 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The 2026 season of St. Louis Cardinals baseball is underway at Busch Stadium in St. Louis. Mind's Eye will be providing audio description at select games this season, so dig out your Cardinals jersey, grab a friend, and come on down. 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Game time is at 1:15 p.m. For the full list of events and links to purchase tickets, visit our calendar at bit.ly/upcoming-ad-events.
3: Physics of the fall on today's Moment of Science. Why would you want to jump out of a perfectly good airplane? Well, you get to the ground much faster, and the trip down is a whole lot more interesting. Skydiving has become an increasingly popular sport, although most of us haven't yet taken the plunge and only enjoy it from the sidelines. If you've seen video of skydivers in action, especially skydiving teams that link up to create formations, you might wonder how they do it. It's a matter of elementary physics. Any falling object experiences basically two forces, the downward tug of gravity and the upward push of air resistance. When a skydiver first leaps out of a plane, she begins accelerating rapidly downward, tugged down by gravity. If you or I fell out of a tree, we would experience the same thing. This is the usual experience of falling. After about 10 seconds, though, she stops accelerating downward. She's still falling, of course, usually at around 115 to 130 miles per hour, but her downward speed is no longer increasing. Why not? She has reached what's known as terminal velocity. This is when the upward push of air resistance, or the friction she experiences as she falls through the air, is enough to exactly counterbalance the force of gravity. When she first jumped out of the plane, this upward push was negligible. At over 100 miles per hour, it's pretty strong. She'll continue downward at a steady velocity until she opens her chute. This Moment of Science comes from Indiana University with underwriting from the Office of the Chancellor. Today's program was prepared by Eric Sonstrom with help from John Carini in physics. There are hundreds more Moments of Science on our website at amos.indiana.edu. I'm Don Glass.
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5: Good day, all. Brad Dearborn here. It is Wednesday, July 15th. Time for us to dive into today's daily second hour of news. First up, we'll check in on today's obituaries, beginning in the St. Louis Post-Dispatch. Johnson, J-O-H-N-S-O-N, Willie C. Johnson. Jones, J-O-N-E-S, Sherry Denise Jones. Jones, J-O-N-E-S, Patricia A. Trisha Jones. Nicholson, N-I-C-H-O-L-S-O-N, Powers Norma Lee Nicholson. Patton, P-A-T-T-O-N, Karen Lee Vahey Patton. Van Schwent, V-A-N-S-C-H-W-E-N-T, James Van Schwent. Warfield, W-A-R-F-I-E-L-D, Shirley D. Warfield. Zabel, Z-A-B-E-L, Benjamin F. Zabel, Jr. And we move over next to the Belleville News Democrat. Keel, K-E-E-L, Dr. William Keel. Morrison, M-O-R-R-I-S-O-N, D-L, Whitey Morrison. Schaff, S-C-H-A-A-F, Mary Catherine Schaff. And next we check obituaries in the Springfield State Journal Register. Jack, J-A-C-K, Betty K. Jack. Lesser, L-E-S-S-E-R, K. Lesser. McGee, M-A-G-E-E, Sandy McGee. Radke, R-A-D-T-K-E, Reverend Dr. Thomas G. Radke. And time for us to get a look at this day in history, July 13th. First up, we check historical events. We'll begin in the year 1207 A.D. King John of England expels Canterbury monks for supporting the Pope's choice of Archbishop of Canterbury, Stephen Langton. 1381, John Ball, a leader in the Peasants' Revolt, is hanged, drawn, and quartered in the presence of Richard II of England. 1410, the Battle of Grunwald, the first battle of Tannenberg in the Battle of Zalegerst, one of the medieval Europe's largest battles during the Polish-Lithuanian Teutonic War. Polish King Władysław Jagiello and Lithuanian Grand Duke Vytautas defeat the Teutonic Ulrich von Jungingen. 1799. The Rosetta Stone is found in the Egyptian village of Rosetta by French Captain Pierre-François Bouchard during Napoleon's Egyptian campaign. 1808. The French Marshal Joachim Murat becomes King of Naples. 1815, Napoleon surrenders to Captain Frederick Maitland of the HMS Bellerophon at Rochefort after his earlier defeat at the Battle of Waterloo. 1898, Italian biologist and pathologist Camillo Golgi discovers the Golgi apparatus, a network of membranes inside cells that modifies, sorts, and packages proteins and lipids. 1912. American athlete Jim Thorpe places in the top four in all 10 events, achieving an Olympic record of 8,413 points to win the decathlon gold medal at the Stockholm Olympics. His medal is stripped in 1913 because he'd once played pro baseball, but was reinstated in 1982. 1914, Mexican President Victoriano Huerta flees with 2 million pesos, headed for Europe. 1916, the Pacific Aero Products Company, later renamed the Boeing Company, is founded this date by William Boeing in Seattle, Washington. 1932, U.S. President Herbert Hoover cuts his own salary by 15% and reduces the pay of senior federal officials to lower government spending during the Great Depression. 1933, Wiley Post begins his first solo flight around the world, completing the journey in 7 days and 19 hours. 1941, Britain's Maud Report, edited by physicist James Chadwick, is approved and concludes that an atomic bomb is feasible. Also this date in 1941, Howard Fiore and Norman Heatley present freeze-dried mold cultures of penicillin. 1958, U.S. President Eisenhower sends U.S. troops to Lebanon, where they remain for 3 months. 1960, Chubby Checker releases his version of The Twist in the United States. In 1965, Leonard Bernstein premieres his Chichester Psalms for chorus and orchestra at the Philharmonic Hall in New York City. 1971, U.S. President Richard Nixon announces he will visit the People's Republic of China. 1978, the British Open men's golf at St. Andrews. Jack Nicklaus completes his third career Grand Slam, winning by 2 strokes over Ben Crenshaw and Ray Floyd. 1982, the Senate confirms George P. Shultz as the United States' 60th Secretary of State by a vote of 97-0. 1983, the film version of The Pirates of Penzance, starring Kevin Kline, Linda Ronstadt, and Angela Lansbury, makes its premiere in the United States. 1988, Die Hard, directed by John McTiernan and starring Bruce Willis and Alan Rickman, is released this date in the U.S. 1996, after 2,216 consecutive games at shortstop, Major League Baseball Baltimore Orioles' Cal Ripken moves to third base. 2009, Harry Potter and the Half-Blood Prince, the 6th film based on the books by J.K. Rowling, makes its release worldwide. And we'll check for the birth date registries this date in history. And we begin in 1606. Rembrandt van Gijn, the Dutch Golden Age painter, printer, and draftsman, creator of the Night Watch, was born this date in Leiden, Netherlands. 1858. Emmeline Pankhurst, the British suffragette who founded the Women's Social and Political Union in 1903, born this date in Moss Side, Manchester. 1926. Leopoldo Galtieri, the Argentine general, dictator, and president of Argentina from 1981 to 82, who invaded the Falkland Islands, was born this date in Caseros, Argentina. Also this date in 1926, Raymond Gosling, the British scientist involved in DNA structure research, born this date in Wembley, England. 1931. Clive Cussler, the American writer, author of Raise the Titanic and Sahara, and underwater explorer, member of the National Underwater and Marine Agency, born this date in Aurora, Illinois. 1933. John Hopfield, the American physicist and neuroscientist, creator of the Hopfield Network and winner of the Nobel Prize for Physics in 2024, was born this date in Chicago, Illinois. 1939. Mike Shannon, the American baseball utility man, member of the World Series winner St. Louis Cardinals in 1964 and 67, and broadcaster for the Cardinals from 1972 to 2021, was born this date in, yes, St. Louis, Missouri. 1943, Jocelyn Bell Burnell, the Irish astrophysicist, discoverer of radio pulsars, born this date in Lurgan, Northern Ireland. 1946, Linda Ronstadt, the American rock, country, pop, Latin, and opera singer, vocals behind Different Drum, It's So Easy, and What's New, and later actress known for her role in Pirates of Penzance, born this date in Tucson, Arizona. 1950. Arianna Huffington, the Greek-American author, syndicated columnist, and creator of the Huffington Post, born this date in Athens, Greece. 1960. Kim Alexis, the American supermodel, Sports Illustrated swimsuit cover, and actress, born this date in Lockport, New York. 1961. Forrest Whitaker, the American actor and director known for his roles in The Last King of Scotland, as well as Platoon, born this date in Longview, Texas. And next up, we move over to check the death registries for this date in history. And we begin in 1274 A.D. St. Bonaventure, the Giovanni di Faenza, the Italian Franciscan theologian, philosopher, and the patron saint of bowel disorders, died this date at age 52. 1521. Juan Ponce de Leon, the Spanish explorer and conquistador who searched for the Fountain of Youth and the first European to discover Florida, died this date at age 61. 1685, James Scott, the Duke of Monmouth and the bastard son of English King Charles II, was executed this date at the age of 36. 1904. Anton Chekhov, the Russian author and playwright, author of Cherry Orchard and Uncle Vanya, dies of tuberculosis this date at the age of 44. 1919. Emil Fischer, the German chemist, discovered the Fischer esterification and won the Nobel Prize in 1902. He committed suicide this date at age 66. 1948, John J. Pershing, the American Army general and World War I commander known as Blackjack, dies of coronary artery disease this date at the age of 87. 1959, Ernest Bloch, the Swiss-American composer, creator of Shlomo, Israel, and Avadath Hakadesh, and educator, later professor at UC Berkeley from 1941 to 52, died of cancer this date at age 78. 1997. Gianni Versace, the Italian fashion designer, creator of the Versace brand, was shot and murdered by spree killer Andrew Cuanon at age 50. Time now for us to pay a visit to the spirit world and look at today's horoscope readings. First up, Moon Alert. Avoid shopping today, except for food and gas, as well as important decisions after 5 p.m. The moon is in Leo. We begin with Aries. An unusual idea or an unexpected event might take you into an entirely new headspace today. You might entertain the notion of a new kind of future for yourself, something more romantic, more spiritual, or touchy-feely. Call it whatever you like, than you had previously thought. And we move next to Taurus. You are certainly aware of the value of wealth in practical terms. However, today you might receive a new interpretation of the energy of wealth and what is possible to achieve for yourself or for others. This is an illuminating, and perhaps it's even a liberating. And we visit next with Gemini. Something might occur today that makes you more deeply appreciate a friend or a group to which you belong. You see that this interaction benefits you in an almost idealistic way, or perhaps this person or group even inspires you. And we check in next with Cancer. Today you might be admired for taking a stand on a certain issue or speaking up about something that is important to you. What you do will reveal a level of compassion, understanding, and idealistic values that might inspire someone else. And next up comes Leo. Some kind of subtle shift might take place that prompts you to think about a different future for yourself, or perhaps a different path. Or you might see how travel or further education can change your future. Whatever it is, it's heartening. With Venus in your sign, in our visit to Virgo, you are gracious and diplomatic, which is a good thing because a boss, parent, or someone in authority might do something that catches you a bit off guard. Ironically, whatever happens might open your eyes to a new way of doing things in the future. We visit next with Libra. People admire you right now. In an unexpected way, something related to travel, further education, medicine, or the law might catch you off guard a bit and open some new worlds for you. This could be related to a friend or a group, or not. Be open to see what develops because it might be meaningful. We check next with Scorpio. Be aware that people notice you today. Perhaps this is because something unexpected benefits you, an inheritance, a bonus, a gift, or the indirect benefit through a partner or friend. Whatever happens might allow you to expand your world in a way that offers you a more promising future. And next, we visit with Sagittarius. Listen to the ideas of partners, spouses, and close friends, because they might be the source of something that can lead to a positive shift in your life. It could be a deeper understanding or a deeper appreciation of what you have and who you are, or it might show you a door that you can open for yourself. And next we check in with Capricorn. Something related to your health, your job, or even a pet might have the power to inspire you to consider something in a new light. You might not be content with old goals, because suddenly new insights promise a refreshing level of consciousness. Aquarius is our next visit. You might feel more inspired by romance or something related to children that lifts you to a new level of appreciation and ambition. It's as if you're suddenly seeing new possibilities or appreciating things maybe in a new way, and it's like an epiphany for you. And we finish up with Pisces. Your appreciation of the value of home and family might take on a new level of meaning today. You might suddenly grasp that it's something more important than you thought. Whatever happens opens your mind to a new awareness. And if today is your birthday, you share that birthday with actor Travis Fimmel, born in 1979, or even myself, your reader today. You are imaginative, innovative, and empathetic. You have astute analytical abilities. Exciting changes will bring increased personal freedom this year, so stay flexible. Let go of things that have held you back. Seek out new opportunities and be ready to act fast on them. Trust your intuition, and travel is likely. And time for us now to pay a visit to the sports pages of several local newspapers. We'll begin with the Springfield State Journal Register. And even though it's summertime, we head to the high school section for an article under a headline that reads, "What makes this Nike basketball camp a top attraction in Springfield?" Julian Gorens is a basketball lifer. The 52-year-old Lanphier High School assistant basketball coach literally lives and breathes the sport, and his Nike basketball camp displays his drive for teaching the game to the youth and current players. The 5-day co-ed camp, with ages ranging from 7 to 18, begins on Monday, July 20th, and runs through Friday the 24th at Lobernica Gymnasium. The days begin at 9 a.m. and end at 3 p.m. from Monday through Thursday. On Friday, the camp concludes from 9 a.m. to 1 p.m. It marks Gorin's 6th year of being the head man and the 3rd year that it'll be held at Lanphier. Gorin said he took over the camp in 2019 and it was held at Springfield High for 1 year, before moving to the Salvation Army facility for 2 years. "It's a pretty good thing, man. I like it a lot," Gorin said. "We're not just coming there and putting up shots and sending people home. Everything is really on a professional level on how the NBA and WNBA do things. The camp focuses more on strength and conditioning and is focused on the overall game. I see a lot of people, they love the game, but they don't know how to really go about it on making a kid more successful." Gorin stressed there will be a workout regimen during the morning with resistance training and nutritional habits, while the afternoon session will concentrate on skill sets with shooting, passing, and rebounding. The 5-day cost for the camp is $410, and participants can register at www.ussportscamps.com and click on the Lanphier High School link. At the end of the day, we do competitions, so everything that you've learned for that day, we need you to apply it in the game, Gorin said. We make tournaments out of it, and that's where we make it fun. We believe out of doing those things for 4 or 5 days, you can learn some new things on how to become a better and more complete player. Gorin's noted that local and nationwide talent will stop through the camp to speak with the campers. He noted that through the years, Lanphier greats Ed Horton and Larry Austin Jr. have appeared, including University of Illinois basketball alum Sergio McLean. Southeast graduate and former WNBA player Alex Harden has contributed, and Linda Shanklin, the mother of Lanphier grad and former NBA pro Andre Iguodala, has been awesome, Gorin said. He added that community leaders will also be in attendance. I didn't have these types of things when I was a kid, Gorin said. I wasn't born with a silver spoon in my mouth growing up. Unfortunately, I didn't have that life, but it didn't take me away from the sport. It made me a stronger man than I am today, which kept me humble. I trained with a lot of people that knew the sport, and in the sport, it kept me off the streets. And I wish we had had a Nike National Tournament, something like I'm running. Gorin's is a Springfield native, went to Carl Sandburg and Isles Elementary School. He won a state basketball championship at Franklin Middle School and became a major cog in Springfield's run to a Class 2A sectional title in the 92-93 season during his senior year under then-coach Clark Barnes. His basketball days continued at Wabash Valley Junior College and NCAA Division II Arkansas Tech University. After recovering from an injury, he signed with a sports agency. He played basketball overseas in Oslo, Norway, and Germany, and had NBA tryouts with the Chicago Bulls, Phoenix Suns, and Philadelphia 76ers. Once returning to Springfield, his coaching career started at Franklin for 2 years before reuniting with Springfield High for the next 15. He's in his third year as an assistant with Lanphier head coach Blake Turner, who has known Gorin's for years, dating back to the neighborhoods between Brown Street and Lawrence Avenue. When Springfield High had a staff change, I reached out to Julian to come out and coach with me, just because I knew his love of basketball was something that I wanted in my program, Turner said. He holds those kids to a standard, and he's a no-nonsense guy. Turner, a 94 Lanphier graduate, reflected on the days that he and Gorin's competed from grade school and throughout high school, and he still enjoys the back-and-forth banter that happens from time to time. Astonishingly, Gorin still laces up the shoes and plays basketball at the semi-pro level and claims, "I always let my game do my talking." He's also worked for Feldco, a window and siding company, for the past 8 years. He's now 52 and whatever and still out there playing with 18 and 19-year-olds in leagues and still going 100%, Turner said. You can look at his body and tell that he's in there and still active. You want somebody like that on your staff because the kids see that and they understand the love of the game and what it means to him. He's always a voice and soundboard and always someone you can count on to be there at any basketball event. His love for the game just permeates throughout the community. And that connection, Gorin said, is always his top priority. And we move out of the high school section and elsewhere where we find a headline that reads, Lincoln Speedway set to resume rain-delayed Chevrolet showdown. The Lincoln Speedway is gearing up for a busy week featuring two nights of racing over 5 days. The Oval at the Logan County Fairgrounds will host its regularly scheduled weekly program Friday, July 17th, followed by Flow Racing Night and America Grau Chevrolet Showdown on July the 21st. Friday's sixth division program includes 305 sprint cars, Vintage Racing of Illinois, Dirt Car Pro Late Models, Taco Bell Dirt Car Modifieds, Mara Midgets, and Dirt Car Sportsmen. Pit gates open at 4 p.m., grandstands at 5. Hot laps will begin at 6, and racing starts at 7. Grandstand admission is $15, with children 11 and under being admitted for free. The nation's top super late model drivers will compete for a $20,000 winner's purse, with the Taco Bell Dirt Modified feature offering $2,000 to win. Competitors expected included Bobby Pierce, Brandon Shepard, Ricky Thornton Jr., Hudson O'Neill, Nick Hoffman, Brian Shirley, Dennis Erb Jr., Ryan Gustin, Devin Morin, Jason Fager, Shannon Babb, and Carson Hosevar. The Lincoln Speedway has become a key stop on the Flow Racing Night in America's schedule. Dennis Erb Jr. in 2022, Hudson O'Neill in 23, Bobby Pierce in 24, and Devin Moran in 25 have claimed Flow Racing Night wins at the Lincoln. Previous modified event winners include Nick Hoffman in 22, Tyler Nicely in 23, and Ray Bollinger in 24. Drake Troutman captured last year's modified victory. Tuesday's event is the rain date from the May 7th program, which halted bad weather before the completion of the heat races. Fans and competitors who attended the original event are reminded to bring their wristbands, as they'll be honored for admission to this event. Tickets and pit passes can be purchased online or at the ticket windows on race day. For the July 21st event, pit gates will open at 2 p.m., grandstands at 4, hot laps begin at 6, and racing will start at 7. Admission is $40 for adults, $10 for children 11 and under, and $45 for an all-access pit pass. Camping is available for the Flow Racing Night in America event, with electric hookup sites available for $40 a night and primitive camping for $20 a night. Fans can reserve a campsite by calling 217-764-3200. Special Lincoln Speedway rates are available at the Hampton by Hilton and Comfort Inn & Suites in Lincoln by mentioning the Lincoln Speedway discount when booking. With two programs in 5 days, the Lincoln Speedway is set to offer something for every race fan. And we move over to Golf Week to check in on our next story. We find a headline here that reads, Matt Kuchar nearly won the British Open in 2017 and a place in history until Jordan Spieth went nuts. Matt Kuchar was 5 holes away from immortality. 5 holes away at the 2017 British Open here at Royal Birkdale from having his name permanently inscribed on the claret jug, golf's oldest trophy, and a spot in the British Open field until he turns 60. Instead, he got steamrolled by Jordan Spieth and one of the great final round flourishes in major championship history, and failed to qualify for the 154th Open this week. From nearly being the champion golfer of the year to not in the field since 2021 and never really sniffing the title again. I felt like it was in my hands, and then all of a sudden Jordan Spieth put on a show and claimed it for himself, Kuchar tells Golf Week in a recent phone interview. Listen, I got beat, but it's tough when at some point you feel like you got that close. I think that makes it even tougher. Birkdale was the site of Kuchar's first British Open in 1998 as the reigning U.S. amateur champion, where he missed the cut as he did in 2008. But in 2017, he shot 65 out of the gate to make his presence felt in the battle for the claret jug. That week, I remember I was frustrated that I was hitting big fades and couldn't turn the ball over for the life of me from right to left. I kept trying to hit a draw because there are so many crosswinds that I thought it would be helpful to be able to, in a left-to-right wind, to be able to hold one against the wind, Kuchar explained. Sometimes when you can predict the outcome, golf gets a little bit easier. He shot 71 in the final round and a 66 on Saturday, which included a double bogey on number 16 when he drove into a fairway bunker, had to punch out, and then three-putted after his approach. He trailed Spieth by 3 strokes heading into the final round with a golden opportunity to win his first major. Wife Sebi didn't want to miss being there, so she and sons Cameron and Carson hopped on an overnight flight from Colorado. Spieth already was spraying the ball all over the course and leaking oil with 3 putts on the front nine before his tee shot on the par 4 13th sailed 75 yards right of the fairway. Kuchar's caddy John Wood wasn't sure they'd even find the ball in the thick grass, but they did, and Spieth's only option was to play an unplayable. Then he smartly asked if the practice range was considered inbounds. He was allowed to take sight of line relief on a clean lie. When I saw that he was going to be able to drop it on the fairway and get it up near the green with his short game, I thought there was still a chance. I still thought most likely he was going to make 6, but certainly did not think was out of the realm of possibility for him to make a five, Wood recalled. Spieth hit a 3-iron back into play, pitched to 10 feet, and holed the putt for one of the greatest bogeys of all time. I felt like I stole one, he said. Still, Kuchar had a one-shot lead despite being the edge with his birdie putt. Trailing for the first time all week, Spieth, age 23 at the time, stuffed his tee shot from 2 feet from the hole at the par 3 14th to kickstart a birdie, eagle, birdie, birdie stretch and wind up winning by 3 shots over Kuchar. It was quite the turnaround from hitting a big foul ball to all of the sudden playing spectacular golf from in there, Kuchar said. It was a great run, and there are definitely a point where I felt like, holy cow, it's my time. I'm going to claim a major. Well, Jordan put it in another gear and played incredibly. Nothing I can do except tip my cap to the guy that beat me. I'm a big fan of Jordan's. He was on such an amazing form for a long stretch there, especially with the putter. And what he did those last 6 holes with the putter was pretty remarkable. Wood said that being so close to completing the dream of winning a major is something Kuchar probably never fully got over. But the way Spieth grabbed the title with both fists and softened the pain. Matt played the next 4 holes and 2 under. You got a one-shot lead, you play the next 4 holes and 2 under, and you'd think you'd still have the lead. But you know, we didn't. It was just a case in which we got blitzed, he said. The fact that Kutch played well, you know, it made it easier. It wasn't like we gave it away. Kutch played well, and Jordan did Jordan things at the end to take it away. That made it probably a little bit easier that, you know, it wasn't given away. We did almost everything we could, but yeah, I'm fine with it. I don't think about it every night. Said Kuchar, I did everything I wanted to do, and that's the deal. You go out and play the course and don't worry about your opponent, and you add them up at the end of the week, and, well, Jordan was the low man that week. And we move over next to the St. Louis Post-Dispatch and head straight to the sports page. And we find Derek Gould's article on the Home Run Derby. The headline reads, Jordan Walker launched more than homers in Philly. The sky's the limit for the rising All-Star. With one of the best seats in the house for the best show of All-Star Week, Ivan Herrera described how he had a blast cheering for Jordan Walker in the Home Run Derby, though he's unsure if his teammate could even hear him. There were, Herrera estimated, only 3 people rooting for him who were also on the field close enough to counter all the boos from a sold-out Philly crowd. Its slugger, Philly's designated hitter Kyle Schwarber, had taken a hearty lead in the final round of the Derby, and more than 40,000 at Citizens Bank Park jeered against every swing that got Walker closer to winning. Cardinals Herrera and Riley O'Brien shouted encouragement, and manager Ollie Marmol pierced the din with a brief bit of advice to Walker. Just be an awesome dog, he recalled saying, and make this place go silent. Major League Baseball's annual All-Star Week came to a close Tuesday night with its usual centerpiece, the Midsummer Classic, but a rather mundane 4-0 victory by the American League saw 3 runs scored in the first inning off Phillies starter Christopher Sanchez and only 1 hit for the National League until the 8th inning. The first shutout in the All-Star game since 2013 yielded an MVP in Cody Bellinger for his 2-run ground ball single in the first. However, the 96th All-Star game played out only brightened the spotlight on the epic happenings from the previous night, when the Cardinals' young right fielder introduced himself and his power to a larger audience. He was at the center of the baseball world, the only big leaguer taking swings with the game watching, and he launched more than home runs. Walker hit 6 homers in his final 6 swings to beat Schwarber 12-11, quiet the crowd, and send his fame soaring to a new level. That could have gone a lot of different ways, Marmol said late Tuesday night in the National League clubhouse. You could see him up there, and it was like this calmness. It was impressive that he was able to do that. You're hoping he can, but to see him actually do it is good. This is the next step for him, really. What he did allows for what's next to happen, in my opinion. That was a big stage, back against the wall, hostile environment, and the calmness that is something you draw from moving forward, the manager added. I love every second of him experiencing that. It was as if within 24 hours, Walker's place in the game had skyrocketed. Major League Baseball posted 17 different Walker-related items in its Instagram page. Walker's family became celebrities, and at one point his grandma was fielding questions on Netflix, with both Barry Bonds and Albert Pujols sticking their microphones toward her answers. That's 1,465 career home runs of politeness. Walker was inundated with autograph requests and photos on the red carpet on Tuesday, far more than previous Cardinals in that recently added event. Another NL All-Star warned him not to spend the million-dollar prize money all in one place. Given his production, his league-leading 74 RBIs, and now his heightened profile, he'll soon appear on lists for MVP candidates to watch in the second half. The Home Run Derby trophy and bejeweled championship chain he received for winning are being shipped back to St. Louis. Walker, the first Cardinal ever to win the event, gave the okay to display the spoils in the team's Hall of Fame. Fans will be invited to take photos with him. And while his highlights from the Home Run Derby played on a TV nearby in the American League clubhouse, former teammate Wilson Contreras suggested this is just the start. It doesn't surprise me the season he's having this year, said Contreras, whose 3 years with the Cardinals overlapped with Walker's first three in the majors. He had that adjustment he had to make, and then he's going to impact the big leagues and the organization. And Monday night was fun to watch him hit that many homers. And even with one swing away from elimination, he hits four in a row and with everything against you. He has all the tools, and when you have all the tools and you make that mental adjustment, well, your career's going to take off, Contreras said. For him, I mean, the sky's the limit. The Cardinals' impression of the All-Star game itself was limited. O'Brien pitched a scoreless third inning that was notable for his pitch that hit Tampa Bay infielder Junior Caminero. O'Brien's sinker struck him in the hand. X-rays taken at the park didn't show any damage, and O'Brien spent time talking with Camino during the game in the American League clubhouse. They shared a hug and relief that Caminero would play again on Friday. Herrera was late to the roster lineup while getting treatment for a sore neck, but he arrived before introductions began. His pinch hit in the eighth inning and grounded out. Walker took over in left field to start the eighth. His All-Star game debut at the plate led off the ninth inning against lefty Aroldis Chapman, the power-packed closer who cheekily but yet respectfully started Walker with two off-speed pitches. Walker swung over one and ignored the other and eventually struck out on a 98-mile-an-hour sinker. Some of the more substantive memories happened behind the scenes, though. Herrera said he sought out conversations with Schwarber and Bryce Harper. Not too long ago, he modeled his swing after Matt Olson, and there was, across the room, was Atlanta's first baseman, who Herrera got to quiz about how he found his swing. The interactions that you get to have here are unmatched, Marmol said. They just

they shuffle up and deal, the Ten of Diamonds is among the most valuable. Walker borrowed it as a sigil for the game. He wore a lapel pin that was a single diamond lifted from a deck of cards, and his cleats were illustrated with a cardinal's red bird and a design of sparkled diamonds from the card suit. He explained that he wanted to share something that he enjoyed in his all-star fit. That is, after all, why he wanted to participate in the Derby. He thought he'd have some fun. Given where the season could head next, he likely had a moment. That was truly special to me, Walker said. I'm riding the high right now, pretty tired, honestly, but I'm ready to go to bed. The locker behind him had been emptied by this point. His stuff was packed up in cardboard boxes and set to be shipped to either St. Louis or Phoenix, where he'll meet it Friday after the opening series of the second half. The cleats with the diamond design were among the last things to go in a box, but not the lapel. And definitely not the new suit. I'm keeping this whole suit, Walker smiled. And we move over to another Derek Gould article. This one has more of an overall baseball view. The headline reads, MLB and MLBPA agree the game is in a great place. So why are they steaming toward a lockout? Well, it seems like they agree on less and less with each exchange of labor proposals and swap of public barbs. Major League Baseball Commissioner Rob Manfred and the Players Union new chief did agree on something during separate annual meetings Tuesday with members of the Baseball Writers Association of America. They referred each to the game itself being in a good or great place. They referenced rising attendance, they referenced superior talent, and they each noted how the game has grown globally while also expanding generationally to younger fans. So why are the sides hell-bent for a work stoppage this December? Because they cannot agree on how to keep it great, make it greater, capitalize on momentum, or even use of the word momentum. We have a great game. Our game is in a great place overall. We have record attendance, record ratings, worldwide interest, listed Bruce Meyer, the Major League Baseball Players Association new executive director. We're experiencing a real positive upswing in momentum. At a time when the sport is experiencing such unprecedented momentum and success, the owners have spent the last few years promoting negativity. They try to convince fans, the consumers of their product, that the product is broken. Meyer called that public approach perverse. A short time later, Manfred countered, "Momentum in the game is a great thing. We got that momentum from listening to our fans and making changes, candidly, the MLBPA was not interested in. Those are changes that have paid off. The best way to lose momentum is to stand still and do exactly the same thing." At the crux of the clash between the owners who seek higher franchise values and the players who seek to grow salaries is a phrase they both use, but appear to mean completely different things when they say it: competitive balance. The current CBA expires on December 1st. And without a new agreement in place, the owners will impose a lockout. The previous time they did this, the lockout lasted 99 days. An agreement was reached before it cost any games. There's a frost in the air this time that could lead to a longer feud and missed games, in large part because the owner's goal is something the players have spent decades vehemently against. The same proposed economic structure that lost the 1994 World Series due to a player strike has been put back on the table by owners: a salary cap. Myers called it subsidized mediocrity. He referred to it as protection from competition. Manfred referred to it as hope. I believe in order for this game to reach its full potential, we need to continue to address concerns that our fans have, particularly the concerns that go to the core of what we're about, and that is competitive balance, Manfred said.
We need to make sure fans in markets at the beginning of the season

0: have a realistic belief that their team has a chance to win. I do think we need a system where fans, particularly in smaller markets, can have some hope that the players who are signed and developed by their organization can actually stay there through free agency. Honestly, I think we need a system where there is much more robust free agent market, so that if you don't want to go to New York or LA, you have a realistic opportunity to get a viable free agent contract. No sport, he continued, has solved the issue of competitive balance solely through the mechanism of revenue sharing. The other major professional sports in North America have salary cap structures, including the NHL, that lost an entire season due to a labor squabble that produced the cap. The concept is to slice the revenue pie into percentages that guarantee the players a total cut of the pie, percentage to be negotiated, good luck, and divide that by 30 to determine a hard cap. In one of the proposals that MLB made to the union and was released, they included a spending floor, which all teams must meet with their payroll or other baseball operations expenses. The union has countered with what they call incentives to spend and compete and more levers for revenue sharing, but also some alleviation of current luxury tax penalties. I believe that cap system is bad for players and would be for generations to come, Meyer said. This is a choice that they've made. They've chosen to put on the bargaining table in the year 2026 something that they know our players and our union has fought against for decades. That's a choice. If they do a lockout, that'll be a choice. Teams in every market across the league can afford to compete, but many are choosing not to. That shows how the gap between the union means by competitive balance and what the owners mean by competitive balance is as wide as the payroll disparities they're trying to address. The union wants to incentive spending. The owners want to control it. Manfred notes how there's a $441 million gulch between the smallest and largest payrolls for the 30 teams. That difference has been growing rapidly. Manfred noted it can be difficult for a small market team to sell tickets in the winter when only the large market teams are generating heat from their moves. It defies human experience to ask a fan to think that the bottom end of the gap has the same opportunity to win as the top end, Manfred said. I do believe that is a big piece of this season is the perception that is why I use the word hope. You're out selling season tickets and you see you're sitting in a small market. Good players are moving somewhere else and your team is standing pat. You're going to have dramatically less resources to put a good team on the field, and that robs people of hope. The two executives spoke Tuesday morning in what's become an annual press conference for both the union chief and Manfred at the All-Star Game. They met separately with members of the Baseball Writers Association and fielded questions. Manfred has done it for years. Tuesday was Meyer's first. They each spoke for about 40 minutes, and there was another area of overlap, if not agreement. Both sides insisted that their side is galvanized as well as ever. If the hope is that our major league players are going to somehow sell out and not care about those future players, well, that's never going to happen, Meyer said. I have an ownership group that is more united than any group in my entire time in baseball, Manfred said. There are a group that believes in what I've been arguing, and that is listening to our fans trying to make changes to produce the best game that we can produce. During their meetings with the Writers Association, Manfred and Meyer touched on an array of other topics, including the Olympics. Both the owners and the union have expressed interest in having major league players participate in the 2028 Summer Games in L.A., where baseball is set to return as an Olympic competition. The thrill and success of the baseball classic has partially inspired that goal, and the union has stressed how eager its members are to participate. And the owners have responded with some similar significant demands. There's an ability to interrupt a schedule in the middle of 2028 and hold the All-Star game in San Francisco and then set the stage for an Olympic pause like the NHL has done. But one of the things that the owners want in exchange is mandatory participation. We went down the road on LA 2028 because we saw it as a unique opportunity to market the sport with our very, very best players, Manfred said. It's a disruptive undertaking for us. Put money to one side. You're disrupting an entire season. If we're unable to undertake that kind of effort, we want our very best out there so people can see how great our game is. Meyer said those negotiations are in their very early stages. And they also hit on the automated ball strike system. Warmly received by players, clubs, and fans, the use of the ABS system for disputed is not likely to expand beyond the challenge system. The technology is available to qual every pitch with the ABS, and Major League Baseball has experimented with that in the minor leagues. There was not much interest in going full ABS in the majors, choosing instead to the limited challenge model. They also hit on channel surfing and blackouts. The broadcast landscape for MLB and its member clubs has been splintered by both circumstance and choice. More than a dozen teams, including the Cardinals, had their regional sports network deals collapse due to the unraveling of that model and bankruptcy by a broadcast partner. All of them experienced substantial cuts to their broadcast revenue, and most sought safe harbor with MLB-led productions and streaming subscriptions.
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2: Good morning. Today, expect sunshine with a high near 98. Tonight, expect clear skies with a low near 76. Thursday, there is a slight chance of rain with a high near 88. Thursday night, expect clear skies with a low near 77. Friday, there is a slight chance of rain with a high near 88. Get your weather every hour right here on Mind's Eye Radio, your virtual newsstand.
3: In Belleville and O'Fallon, it's sunny and 83 degrees. In Granite City, it's partly cloudy and 83 degrees.
4: This is CNN's Soledad O'Brien for Do the Right Thing. Kids often know more about violence than we give them credit for. Here's some real wisdom from Liz, a middle school student from Texas who's survived the crippling effects of violence in her own family.
5: Since I was born, my dad has beaten me. He would drink a lot and then come home and whip me with anything he could find. On my 12th birthday, my mom left me alone for a month with nothing to eat. My downstairs neighbor called the police. They came and picked me up and sent me to a children's home where I have lived ever since. To me, the causes of violence are drugs and drinking. When people do drugs, they get violent because they are in need of more drugs so that their body will feel better for a little while. But as soon as the drugs wear off, they are back to being violent. People who drink alcohol are very aggressive. They tend to do stuff they don't mean. My way to stop violence would be to create a program called Abandoned and Abused Children of the World. Every school would have after-school programs to let kids who have been abandoned or abused talk about their feelings and be able to play games. I have dealt with a lot of violence in my life, from being beaten to being starved. With this plan, hopefully, no kid will have to go through what I went through. Violence needs to be stopped now so that no kids will be told they are useless and they will be able to have fun just like a normal kid.
6: As Liz says, all kids want is a chance to have a normal childhood. The Do the Right Thing Challenge offers young people that chance by helping them find their own alternatives to youth violence. For more information, visit dtwt.org. I'm Soledad O'Brien.
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is the second week of the month, no, the third week of the month of July, and I'm going to be reading from STLMag.com, their webpage, because I've read all the articles in the June-July St. Louis magazine. Many of you might have remembered Bill McCullen, who was a columnist for the St. Louis Post-Dispatch, and he is spotlighted in the news section of St. Louis magazine. Bill McCullen is happy to be here years after he was supposed to be gone. The St. Louis Post-Dispatch columnist was the star of the 314 podcast first ever live event, written by Sarah Frensky, dated July 9th. Bill McCullen knows full well that a decade ago, people were writing his obituary. Legendary Post-Dispatch columnist had gone public with his diagnosis of bile duct cancer. The tumor was inoperable. A doctor told him he had 11 months. At one point, after he collapsed on a trip to Arizona, they told his wife there was nothing they could do for him. It looked like the end. It wasn't. 11 years later, he's still going strong. At 78 years old, he's writing a weekly column, arguing about politics on PBS, 9 PBS Donnybrook, and still full of good cheer and good health. I got some lifetime achievement awards, McCullen quips after a period after his 2015 diagnosis. And when I would show up later looking healthier, people go, "I'm glad you look so good, but what's going on?" What was going on, as it turned out, is that McCullen was one of a small percentage of people in his situation where a drug named Keytruda worked miracles. Less than 3%, he recalls. But miracle isn't a word he uses. McCullen has a famously bemused outlook on life, and he doesn't get too serious, even when the topic is his own immortality. Upon his diagnosis, he says, "It was shocking news. I realized right away that I was going to have to make a lifestyle change. I was no longer going to drink cheap wine. I was going to go to do the right. I was going to go right to the $60 bottles, and happily, I'm back on the cheaper wine." McCullen shared that story during his appearance at the 314 podcast's first live taping, and he has the audience laughing out loud as he described his methods as a columnist. Pardon me, despite a grueling 4 columns a week schedule for decades, he never found work that difficult. Shared the story behind some of his greatest hits, including his recent tribute to his late friend Ray Hartman, whose mother had survived the Holocaust but never spoke of it, and his love for his adopted city, St. Louis. A Chicago native, McCullen came here in 1979 because his wife, Mary, had gotten into dental school at Washington University. It was either that or Georgetown, and McCullen, a Vietnam veteran who recently dropped out of Arizona State, felt he had a better chance of getting hired by a less prestigious newspaper in St. Louis than in the nation's capital. McCullen had assumed they'd move west again after dental school was complete. But in just a few years, his career had begun to take off at the Post-Dispatch, with a promotion from covering night cops to, in 1983, becoming a columnist. At some point relatively early on, McCullen realized he did not want to leave. St. Louis had just a certain character to it, he says. It was like the old guy hanging around the boxing gym who once was almost a champion, who fought for the title. I mean, it was a certain flavor of St. Louis that I got into almost immediately and really liked it. And now, he says, it's home. There is so much to love. When we have friends come in from out of town, everybody is always amazed how beautiful Forest Park is and that things are free. You can go into the art museum. You can go to the zoo and the Muni, I think. It's just one of the most spectacular things to do in the summer. He adds, this year they're having Meet Me in St. Louis again, and I go every time and I cry. There's that point when the father wants to move to New York and be more successful and make more money, and the three girls want to stay in St. Louis, and he finally yields and he says, "Okay, we're going to stay in St. Louis till we rot." And I cry, and the audience gets it. You could live in Oklahoma and watch the play Oklahoma, and I don't think it would ever really get to you. But this whole thing about St. Louis, "We'll stay here till we rot," and that's a cheer line.
Part of what makes McCullen such a great writer is that he's never lost the twinkle in his eye or the hopeful pessimism. He can find light in dark places. He recalls that his sister had died of breast cancer at age 37, and this was a person who didn't smoke, drank only moderately, a woman with two young kids. That's the kind of thing that can make you shake your fist at God. Instead, he remembered how his father, a World War II veteran, had planted tulips. He was not somebody who was into gardening, but he would plant tulips in her little South Side Chicago home, he recalls. And it was after my sister died that I thought, I think I get it. The tulips are something that you can plant, and no matter how cold the winter is, they always come up in the spring. Our next article is also from the news section. It's by Shamar Knox, dated July 10th. Federal housing bill will change disaster relief, but won't help St. Louis yet. Congress sees reasons to change the way it pays for disaster relief, but a law set to go into effect today doesn't yet include help for tornado-struck St. Louis. As St. Louis and other cities reel from destructive disasters, congressional reforms could drastically simplify how long-term disaster recovery is funded in the U.S. But the federal changes likely become law today won't help St. Louis. That leaves an additional recovery funds for the May 16, 2025 tornado still waiting for Congress. After FEMA largely dropped the ball after the tornado, some St. Louisans have pushed for disaster-related U.S. Department of Housing and Urban Development funding, asking if locals could access what HUD describes as flexible disaster relief pot. But those funds require congressional appropriation, which doesn't happen since January 2025. A bill is set to become law without Donald Trump's signature today would change the current system, making the process of assessing HUD's post-disaster funding much more consistent, but still leaving St. Louis's recovery in the lurch. The funding stash called Community Development Block Grant Disaster Recovery Funds, often abbreviated to the charter mouthful of CDBG-DR, requires regionally specific congressional appropriations, which typically bundle multiple disasters around a larger, more destructive one like a hurricane. Congress last allocated CDBG-DR funding in January 2025, allocating $12 billion for disasters that took place in 23 and 2024. Changes to CDBG-DR funding would come through a provision tucked into the massive 21st Century Road to Housing Act, a sweeping omnibus housing reform bill with bipartisan support. Trump said previously that he wouldn't sign the bill unless Congress enacted the voter ID-related Save America Act, leaving the housing bill unsigned on his desk. But provided he doesn't veto it, the bill will go into law today without his signature. The bill puts a distribution of CDBG-DR funds directly under the purview of HUD, sideswiping the needs to plead with Congress every time a city requires long-term post-disaster support. The funds would go to HUD in a similar fashion to FEMA funding, where Congress annually appropriates a large sum that the agency can administer, deplete, or even ask Congress to replenish. It would make the previously piecemeal process of CDBG-DR funding a permanent one, securing the future of the program for disasters to come. Both U.S. Senators from Missouri, Josh Hawley and Eric Schmidt, voted for the housing bill containing the CDBG-DR changes, but neither would speak to St. Louis Magazine directly about a path for St. Louis to get funding from it. A Schmidt spokesperson said the change in the bill would expedite funding for future disaster recovery efforts and eliminate the need for specific appropriations, but cautions that the funding apparatus would still need to be set up and that the program needs a separate act from Congress to fund it. Hawley's office did not respond to multiple requests for comment.
St. Louis is no stranger to this pot of money. After major flooding in 2022, the city saw more than $25 billion in CDBRDR funds. HUD says the money can help communities that lack access to capital, like many of the hardest hit parts of St. Louis post-tornado. Grant funds are appropriated by Congress and allocated by HUD to rebuild disaster-impacted areas and provide crucial seed money to start the long-term recovery process, HUD says in a website summary. Since assistance may fund a large, broad band of recovery activities, HUD can help communities and neighborhoods that otherwise might not recover due to limited resources. Urban Institute Fellow, Senior Fellow Andrew Rombach, an expert on the impact of cultural change, climate change, and natural disasters, says he's somewhat of a misnomer that the funding pot is sometimes called flexible. It's actually best understood as a vehicle to pay for documented unmet needs, which he says St. Louis demonstratedly has. St. Louis has been recovering now for a year and a little bit more, and they can document the fact that houses have not been rebuilt yet, infrastructure has not been rebuilt yet, and there's still a clear documented need for that to happen, he says. CBBGDR could come in and fund those projects because it's an existing unmet need when the program is established for disaster. The bill's changes represent a clear benefit to the future, he says. Rules will be more consistent and won't change with every wave of appropriations once HUD sets up an administrative apparatus. But he stresses any potential change brought by the bill would not directly affect prior disasters like St. Louis. There are some reasons the way FEMA funding works is advantageous, he says. Congress allocates a large sum for the agency to administer directly, and Congress can always add more when the cost of disasters outpaces the funding. CDBGDR hasn't worked that way, previously relying on specific requests to Congress that could make the change in the bill good ones. There's a lot of political pressure when there's a disaster to make sure that the fund is full, so it takes away this bizarre discretionary, sometimes we get it, sometimes we don't, he explains. You have no idea how long it's going to be for CBGDR currently, and you don't exactly know what the program is going to be, because when they authorize it again, they create new rules every time. Rombach adds that getting funding might not be as hopeless for St. Louis. Speculating, he says, it's possible that when Congress votes to fund the CDBGDR program under the new structure set out in the housing bill, it could potentially pay for previous disasters bill doesn't cover too. Pardon me. Cammie Thomas, a filmmaker and tornado recovery advocate who's been instrumental in starting a discussion around CDBGDR funding in recent months, tells St. Louis Magazine that her focus is less about how changes come and more about making sure they happen fast. St. Louis needs long-term housing funds, she says. It's as simple as that. It doesn't matter how Congress and our public officials get it done, but it needs to be done proactively. I want to know what our delegation's plans are. The bill is a good step for the future, but we need a solution for St. Louis's current state. Those steps need to be communicated in real time to the public who have been waiting on answers for a year. If our officials want to start the process of regaining the public's trust in them, anything other than action is simply fodder. Why it matters? CDBGDR funding has provided additional millions of dollars in federal funding for disaster-stricken areas, including $110 million for the 2021 Joplin tornado. Since Donald Trump's second term, however, no CDBGDR allocations have come out of Congress. Giving the program a more consistent source of funding could help make up for the paralysis at FEMA that has left cities standing alone after disasters, a situation for which St. Louis has become the poster child.
As for FEMA, the man abruptly fired last year as acting director, Cameron Hamilton, is returning, which is seen by some as a sign of potential softening of Trump's adversarial stance to that agency. Hamilton, however, is still not liked by some who cite his lack of emergency management experience. What's next? Absent a presidential veto, the bill authorizing the changes to CDBGDR funding goes into law today. However, changes won't come right away. HUD still needs to set up a new administrative apparatus for disaster funds, and Congress still needs to allocate funding for it. The big question for St. Louis then becomes whether it can find a way to be retroactively included in whatever programs and funds are to come. Now, remember, this article is dated July 10th. Our next article is also in the news section. Joan Vandress thinks Democrats need to get serious about vetting candidates. The retired school teacher is running to unseat Ann Wagner, but first she needs to win the increasingly bitter Democratic primary. This is written by Sarah Frensky, dated July 10th. Joan Vandross is worried about Missouri Democrats could make a Graham Planter-sized mistake. The retired school teacher, who's running an August Democratic primary for the chance to take on U.S. Representative Ann Wagner, Republican from Baldwin, understands that Fred Wellman has more money and more high-profile endorsements. But Wellman also has filed for bankruptcy twice, and his tax liens he's still paying off. Ann Wagner is going to use all of that, and it could cost us the race, she says. A retired school teacher, Vandross, has built her campaign around the idea that we can make politics, and by extension, America, less toxic if we just talk to each other. She's hosted numerous town talks, pitched a saving democracy one conversation at a time, with the aim of finding common ground and promoting civil discourse. She's also hosted a dozen open house-style discussions where she encourages people who are curious to learn more about her campaign or just vent about the state of America to stop by. A recent one at a coffee house in Twin Oaks generated sincere exchanges about getting corporate money out of politics, Medicare for all, and ranked choice voting. But even when your campaign is built on the right, on the high road, you can't always stay on it. Vandross says she started out supporting Wellman, but she couldn't help but notice that her husband, who owns an architectural firm, was turned off by Wellman's financial struggles with his explanations of them. As a small business owner, he just thought, two bankruptcies, the ideas that made you a better executive, he was little concerned. Ultimately, Vandross says of her husband, he said, if you don't run, we will lose. And I had a lot of people ask me to run, so at that point, I felt the same way. She took $260,000 she made selling their Clayton home, they're now living in Wildwood, and loaned it to her campaign to kickstart a campaign for Congress. And now, with Maine Democrats having belatedly pushed their nominees for U.S. Senator Plattner out of the race after he faced a credible accusation of sexual assault, Vandross hopes everyone takes a closer look at the background of Wellman, a U.S. Army veteran wisely considered to be the front-runner in Missouri's upcoming 2nd District primary. Political parties, she says, owe voters through candidate vetting before asking for their support. Chelsea Rodriguez, a spokesman for Wellman, snapped back at the idea that Wellman is anything like Planter. To compare owing money and working to pay it back with a credible allegiance of sexual violence is vile and beneath anyone seeking the Democratic nomination, she says. Fred Wellman is a 22-year Army veteran who served his country through 4 combat tours, lived with the lasting wounds of that service, lost his business during the pandemic, and has been open with voters about what it took to rebuild. Fred is not running because his life has been perfect. He's running because he knows what it means to take responsibility, keep serving, and fight for people who have been knocked down and are trying to get back up.
She adds Vandross' campaign is flailing, and instead of making an argument for their own candidate, they have drugged the primary into the gutter, desecrating the name of a man who stood up for his country and his community time and time again. This is the kind of dirty politics voters are exhausted by. Both Wellman and Vandross have based their campaigns on the idea that they can turn out voters who otherwise wouldn't vote Democratic. Wellman, with his military background, national connections, and sharp attacks on Trump. Vandross, with an ability to find common ground with independents and Republicans. Perhaps unsurprisingly, the biggest online boo-ha-ha Vandross's campaign has faced is that she defended a Republican who posted an online testimonial for her campaign, but as it turns out, had a history of toxic commentary on X. Vandross posted and then took down a video attempting to explain herself that it was perceived as an attack on the Democratic activist who brought the volunteers' X commentary to wide attention. They said, "He's my campaign manager," which just isn't true, Vandross said. But she defends a video she later deleted. It's really not an attack piece. It talks more about the incisive industrial outrage complex on social media. This is a problem with social media. The toxicity of it and the damage it's doing to our connection is incurable. At Rosemary Coffee Shop in Twin Oaks, Vandross came across as warm and wonkish, with a style orange sundress and a beatific quality. "It's a joyful campaign," she remarked at one point, smiling broadly. "You'll never guess she rides a motorcycle, something she took up," she says, after she beat cancer twice. "But you can definitely see her teaching gifted students or leading college kids in discussion as an adjunct. Job she's juggled even while raising two kids." On the phone a week later, she says she tends not to sweat the small stuff. "Some people are like a can of Coke, and I'm more like a bottle of water," she says. "I stay very calm about things, very focused, and water flows and finds a way." She adds, "I have faith that people of District 2 want to be heard, and they want to have a representative that listens to them and puts in structures that allows for that, and people are pretty excited about that. If there's something that does get her riled, it's what she perceives as the unfairness of some of the endorsements that Wellman has sewn up, including union endorsements. They just started stacking up for Fred, but I'm not a union person. And also a lot of the endorsements in the party are people who've never been to one of my coffees or a town meeting, or even had one-on-one with me," she says. "I would just think that before you endorse somebody, you might take an opportunity to get to know the other person in the race." Wellman's spokesman, Rodriguez, is unsympathetic. "Fred has built a broad coalition of stakeholders by doing the hard work," she says. "Fred reached out. He showed up. He listened. He told them who he was. None of Fred's efforts to secure labor endorsements impeded Ms. Vandross' ability to do the work." Two candidates who have ambitions of taking on Wagner have dropped out of the Democratic primary. One, Nick Vivo, endorsed Vandross. Vandross has no plans to help Wellman consolidate the race before August. She's full of slightly offbeat plans. Thrift store crawl with prospective voters and supporters in Washington, Missouri, a meet and greet at Dungeons and Dragons Bar in Baldwin. She previously did an event that she described as an independent yarn store. She'll go where the voters are. Sitting with supporters, potential voters in Twin Oaks, she listens as a man in a Packers jersey, Jerry Greger, complains about how everyone is becoming radicalized. "I used to be a Democrat or Republican," he says. "I don't think it's that way anymore. You're MAGA or you're radical left." Vandross patiently explains that she believes those voters represent no more than 15% on either side. "We have to focus on that 70% in between," she says. "This is how we win in August." She's already thinking about how she'll handle constituent service indifferently than Wagner, who is famously allergic to meeting with voters in a town hall setting.
I would want this to continue, she says, of her coffee shop open house style meetings. I think this is very important. We're now going to switch over to the family section, and our first article is by Charlie Blassingame, dated July 13th. Massive summer carnival brings rides, circus shows, and family fun to Metro East. With more than 100 rides and attractions, free circus performances, character meet and greets, and discount days, the Super Fair promises 8 days of family fun just across the river. Roller coasters, carnival classics, and free circus performers are headed to the Wide World Technology Raceway in Madison, Illinois, when Kissel Entertainment Super Fair rolls into town July 31st through August 8th. With more than 100 attractions, the fair offers something for everyone, from adrenaline-pumping rides to nostalgic favorites. We're excited to serve the people of St. Louis, says Paris Kissel, Communications Director for Kissel Entertainment. Our goal is to provide a place where families can make memories, put their phones away, spend time outdoors, and enjoy the community together. Thrill seekers can hop aboard rides like the Python roller coaster, while younger visitors and families can enjoy classic attractions, including a merry-go-round, two Astro wheels, and a free circus featuring multiple performances each day. Adding to the atmosphere, themed characters will roam the fairgrounds, creating interactive moments for guests of all ages. Our goal is to bring the magic of Orlando quality experiences directly to St. Louis area without the need for airfare, says R.A. Kissel. The characters help create an immersive experience while adding another layer of excitement for families. Organizers have also placed a strong emphasis on accessibility and guest safety. Kissel Entertainment was the first traveling amusement company in the United States to earn International Ride Operator Certification, IROC, and staff members receive training to recognize guests who may need assistance. The Super Fair is also the Cultural City Certified, meaning employees are trained to accommodate guests with sensory needs. Dedicated quiet zones throughout the grounds provide spaces where visitors can take a break from the excitement. To help make the event more affordable, the fair offers several discount days throughout the week. We want to make sure families have the opportunity to experience the fair, Paris Kissel says. We encourage people to check out our website and see what promotions work best for them. Pre-sale unlimited ride wristbands cost $25 on weekdays and $30 on weekends, while general admission is $10. 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Here's a list of some of the top family-friendly events this week in St. Louis. From giant bubbles and outdoor movies to Disney musicals, train adventures, and family festivals, these are the can't-miss things to do with kids this week. This is put together by Emily Adams, dated July 13th. And here's a picture of Union Pacific's Big Boy steam locomotive. And this is going to stop in St. Louis Union Station on July 19th. But here are some other things. Bubble Bus at Grants Farm, July 15th. The Bubble Bus rolls into Grants Farm with giant bubbles, interactive fun, and photo-worthy moments for kids of all ages. It's open from 11 a.m. to 2 p.m. at Grants Farm, which is at 7385 Grant Road. Pardon me, this is included with free admission. Romeo and Juliet Puppet Meets and Greet, July 15th. Sing songs, hear stories, and meet the furry stars of Romeo and Juliet during this interactive library program for young children. It all takes place from 11 to noon at the Carpenter Library, which is at 3309 South Grand. 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
every discounted evening admission. 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This all takes place at the National Museum of Transportation, 2933 Barrett Station. Disney's Newsies, July 16th through the 22nd. The Muni stages Disney's Tony Award-winning musical about the young newsboys who change history with unforgettable songs and high-energy choreography. So all takes place nightly at 8:15 from July 16th through the 22nd at the Muni. And again, the Muni is doing audio descriptions on Monday and I believe Saturday evenings. Family Game Night, July 16th. Challenge the family to Uno, bingo, checkers, and more classic games during an evening of family competition and play at Made for Kids. And that takes place 5:30 to 7:30 p.m. Made for Kids is located at 5127 Delmore, and it's $5 per family. Disney's A Little Mermaid, July 17th through the 19th. Coca brings Ariel's underwater adventures to stage with beloved songs, colorful costumes, and a magical production for audiences of all ages. Before the matinee of The Little Mermaid on July 18th, young royals can enjoy tea, crafts, and light bites and a princess-themed celebration. Multiple performances, it all takes place at Coca at 6880 Washington. Homeschool Resource Fair, July 18th. Meet dozens of local organizations, attend educational workshops, and discover classes, curriculum, and library resources for homeschooling families. This all takes place at the Clark Family Branch Library at 1640 South Lindbergh between 10 a.m. and 2 p.m. That's on July 18th. Minute for Kids, July 18th. Families can enjoy a community fundraiser featuring a kid zone from the Magic House, Fred Bird, Minute to Win It games, food raffles, and live entertainment, all at Creve Coeur Lake Memorial Park from noon to 6 p.m. on July 18th. Ratatouille Movie Night, July 18th, grab a blanket and pajamas for an outdoor showing of Ratatouille with popcorn on the City Greens patio. Movie begins at 8:15 p.m., and this is at the City Greens Market, 4260 Manchester. Romeo and Juliet Puppet Meet and Greet, July 18th. Families can enjoy stories, songs, and puppet meet and greet inspired by St. Louis Shakespeare Festival's upcoming production. Recommended for ages 6 and under. Takes place from 10:30 to 11:30 a.m. at the Booter Library, which is at 4401 Hampton. World Cup Watch Party, July 19th. Watch the World Cup on a giant outdoor screen while enjoying food from the International Institute, Kona Ice, Human Foosball, Knockerball, and family-friendly activities. This takes place from noon to 5 p.m. at Four Hands Brewing Company, which is located 1220 South 8th Street, and it's all free. Oscar Mayer Wienermobile, July 19th. See the iconic Wienermobile up close during its special stop at the National Museum of Transportation. It'll be there from noon to 3 p.m. And again, the National Museum of Transportation's at 2933 Barrett Station Road. Big Boy number 4014, July 19th. See Union Pacific's legendary Big Boy steam locomotive engine during its free public display at St. Louis Union Station as part of its Coast to Coast America 250 tour. It'll be at St. Louis Union Station from 9 a.m. to 3 p.m. St. Louis Summer Hero Quest through July 31st. Families can embark on a region-wide scavenger hunt featuring lifestyle storybook exhibits inspired by Brad Metzler's Ordinary People Change the World series. Participants who find at least six heroes can earn a free book. Available at select St. Louis County Library and St. Louis Public Library branches through the summer. A 90 summer at the Magic House. This goes throughout the whole summer. Friendship bracelets, fortune tellers,
potholder weaving, chalk art, mud pies, parachute games, and old-school sprinkler fun take center stage during this Magic House's nostalgic summer celebration. Families can also explore the returning Sandcastle Beach, featuring a giant sandcastle sculpture by world champion Dan Belcher, a shell dig, beach party, and other screen-free activities inspired by 70s summers of the 90s. It's included with museum admission. That's a Magic House at 516 South Kirkwood. Summer nights at Grand Farm through Labor Day. Grand Farm's popular summer night series returns with live music, animal encounters, food and drinks, and the all-new Grand Farm in the Sky, a drone spectacular. Admission also includes free evening tram rides through Deer Park and access to favorite attractions throughout the farm. This goes from 5 to 10 p.m. at Grant's Farm, which is at 7375 Grant Road. Choo-choo-choo's reading through Labor Day. The National Museum of Transportation Summer Reading Challenge encourages children through 8th grade to read 10 transportation theme books for prizes, including a train whistle and tickets to the museum's holiday events. This free program runs through Labor Day at the National Museum of Transportation. Kids Movie Night through August 13th. 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Forest Park 150 Banner Exhibition through September 9th. Celebrate 150 years of Forest Park with a traveling banner exhibition from the Missouri Historical Society. The outdoor style display highlights a park's history, evolution, and lasting impact on generations of St. Louisans while encouraging visitors to explore some of Forest Park's most beloved institutions. The exhibit will rotate throughout the summer, appearing at the St. Louis Zoo, St. Louis Art Museum, St. Louis Science Center, the Muni, and Forest Park. And the schedule is for this on July 6th through the 17th. The exhibit will be at the St. Louis Art Museum July 20th through August 3rd, the St. Louis Science Center August 6th through the 20th at the Muni, August 24th through September 9th at Forest Park Forever. And the Blue Whale Story through January 11th. Explore a life-size blue whale skeleton, a giant whale heart model, interactive exhibits, and hands-on activities that tell the story of the world's largest animals. This all takes place at the St. Louis Science Center at 5050 Oakland Avenue. Dinosaurus through 2027. The St. Louis Zoo seasonal dinosaur attraction returns with 20 animatronic dinosaurs, including a towering Tyrannorex and water-spitting Diplodocus. Kids can dig for fossils, explore interactive exhibits, and learn about prehistoric life through hands-on activities. All takes place at the St. Louis Zoo. Our next article in the family section, St. Louis preschooler raises hundreds of dollars for stray rescue. When 3-year-old Teddy Anderson suggested handing out free pup cups to neighborhood dogs, her mom said yes. The sweet summer idea turned into a community fundraiser that's inspiring other families to encourage kindness, compassion, and giving back. This is written by Emily Adams, dated July 10th. When Rachel Anderson suggested setting up a lemonade stand to keep her daughter busy this summer, she expected to spend an afternoon pouring drinks for the neighbors. 3-year-old Teddy had a different idea. "We'll do pup cups," she told her mom, "and save the puppies." Rachel smiled, grabbed a poster board, and helped her daughter bring the idea to life. Outside their Crestwood home near Grant's Trail, Teddy handed out free whipped cream pup cups, tennis balls, dog treats, and plenty of smiles to passing pups while collecting donations for Stray Rescue of St. Louis. What started as a simple neighborhood activity quickly snowballed into something much bigger. By the end of the day, the Teddy's Pup Cup Stand had raised nearly $600 for homeless animals. "I thought maybe a few neighbors would stop by," Rachel says. "It turned out into something so much bigger than we ever imagined."
a big heart for animals. Teddy's love of animals didn't begin with a fundraiser. Her family has adopted two rescue dogs, Bruno and Rocco, and trips to Grant's Farm and St. Louis Zoo and neighborhood parks are regular parts of family life. Rachel laughs that friends already predict her daughter will grow up to become a veterinarian. She just loves animals, she says. After the fundraiser, Teddy and her mom brought their donations to Stray Rescue and, of course, brought extra pup cups to share with the shelter dogs. One puppy recovering after being hit by a train especially tugged at Teddy's heart. It was so sad, Teddy recalls, but we were so excited she could give him a pup cup and a toy, Rachel adds. Teaching kindness at home. Rachel says she didn't set out to raise a child who would organize a fundraiser and said she tried to model that kind of compassion that she hopes Teddy will carry with her. When Rachel wondered aloud to her own mother how to teach kindness, the advice she received was simple. By example, her mom told her. That lesson has stuck. Whether it's stopping to help someone in need, bringing a meal to a veteran during Christmas, adopting rescue pets, or encouraging Teddy's fundraising ideas, Rachel believes children learn generosity by watching it. I feel if Teddy sees me being kind to people, that's how she knows to be kind herself, she said. Her community showed Teddy what kindness looks like as well. The pup cups themselves were free. Neighbors simply donated whatever they wished. Families walked along Grant's Trail, stopped by with their dogs. Rachel's hairstyling clients came to support the cause. Friends spread the word, and soon strangers were joining in too. For Rachel, one of the best parts wasn't the money raised. It was watching her daughter confidently greet neighbors, hand treats to excited dogs, thank donors, and experience firsthand what it feels like to help others. It really became a community event, she says. People just kept coming. Planning round two, the response was so overwhelming, Teddy is already planning another pup cup stand later this summer. This time, Rachel hopes to advertise earlier, collect even more donations, and maybe even partner with a local family attraction or community organization. The details will be shared through Stray Rescue's social media pages once they're finalized. For Teddy, though, the goal hasn't changed. She still just wants to help puppies, and Rachel hopes that the lesson other families take away. You don't want to wait until your kids are older to encourage them to make a difference, she says. Sometimes all it takes is listening when they come up with an idea and supporting them through it. Our next article in the family section is Play Minute to Win It Games while supporting refugee families at this new St. Louis fundraiser. Angels Frontline brings Minute to Win It style games, family fun, and a good cause to Creve-Coeur Lake Memorial Park by Sam Barrett, dated July 8th. Playing outdoors with snacks, music, and family-friendly games sounds like an ideal way to spend a summer's afternoon. A minute for kids. Families can do all that while supporting a nonprofit helping refugees and survivors of human trafficking. Hosted by Bridgeton-based nonprofit Angels Frontline, the event marks the first in which organizers hope will become an annual tradition. The fundraiser will take place at Creve-Coeur Lake Memorial Park, 13725 Marine Avenue, and continue minute-to-minute style competitions with activities for all ages. We wanted something that people are going to enjoy and want to come back to this year, next year, and the following year, says co-founder Sarah Tobias. At the heart of the event are two-person minute-to-win-it challenges for adults and teenagers 16 and older. Competitors will race against the clock in games inspired by the popular television series, with prizes awarded to the top finishers.

provides essential household items to refugees and survivors of human trafficking, working alongside organizations such as the International Institute and the Covering House. The nonprofit helps fill gaps by providing beds, linens, clothing, hygiene products, and other necessities to families starting over. Until now, most of that work has been supported through personal donations from the founders and partnerships with local thrift store Max and Moe's. But as Angels Frontline expands its reach and welcomes new community partners, Tobias and Kalish knew it was time to invite the public to become a part of the mission. Throughout the event, attendees can learn more about the organization, sign up to volunteer, or make donations. While Tobias hopes families leave with plenty of laughs and happy memories, she also hopes they leave with a better understanding of Angels Frontline work. We want people to know what we do, why we do it, and how they can get involved if they choose, Tobias says. We're now going to the cultural section, and this is by Christine Jackson, dated July 13th. New Pocket Portraits volume explores Agatha Christie beyond her famous characters. Agatha Christie, the Mother, the Cozy Mystery is out July 14th from Adams Media. Biographies of great minds and historically significant figures can often be daunting additions to a reading list, but Simon & Schuster's Pocket Portrait series takes the genre and transforms it into something beautiful, concise, and surprisingly intimate despite its short page count. The newest installment in the series, Agatha Christie, The Mother, The Cozy Mystery, out July 14th, takes the woman behind iconic characters such as Hercule Poirot and Miss Marple and turns a spotlight on her own life, loves, and personal mysteries. Agatha Christie comes to readers courtesy of University of Missouri English professor Nancy West. The veteran educator, author, and contributor to the Los Angeles Review of Books and The Atlantic has taught Christie's work to undergraduates in the past, but says she wasn't a particular Christie scholar when the project began. I had a research leave this past year, so I had an open amount of time, but I was supposed to be finishing up another book, West laughs. But it was like, oh, this is too good to pass up. I teach Agatha Christie occasionally in an undergraduate class of mine, but I'm not an Agatha Christie expert. It was a real challenge to do it under a very tight deadline and tackle a woman who was so prolific. I actually loved it. West's contribution to the Pocket Portrait series, which also includes volumes on Edgar Allan Poe, Jane Austen, J.R.R. Tolkien, pairs short entries about key moments, relationships, and experiences in Christie's life with the fun facts and passages from her extensive body of work. The research process, says West, gave her a deeper understanding and appreciation for Christie's works. She describes the experience as reaching a near hypnotic state with the author. Evenings were spent reading Christie's novel or watching an adaptation of one of the works with her husband. During the day, she devoured biographies and documents while simultaneously writing out the book's short chapters. It was overwhelming, but I made a promise to myself that I wouldn't feel overwhelmed, West said. I think in part I really channeled Christie because she never allowed herself to be intimidated or overwhelmed. She just did the work. Agatha Christie is set to hit the shelves at a significant moment in Christie's legacy. This year marks the 100th anniversary of both the murder of Roger Ackroyd, one of Christie's best novels, and the author's own mysterious disappearance. In September, author Lucy Foley, whose best-selling novels borrow heavily from the tradition of Agatha Christie's mysteries, such as And Then There Were None, will publish the first Miss Marple novel by the author other than Christie. I learned a lot about her writing from the book, and I think one of the most fascinating things to me is the way in which she constructed an image of herself as this sort of conventional woman who just happens to write murder mysteries, West says. After the disappearance in 1926, she became terrified of publicity and saw the media really as her enemy. She hid behind the conventional image, and her publisher promoted her as this crazy mystery writer, but there was so much more to her than that. Much more, in fact. Christie was a mother, a wife deeply in love,
and then a partner deeply

0: voted, a world traveler and a woman committed to experiencing all she could. And while some criticize her plots as hooey, it's hard to argue that they're not entertaining. It's hard to argue that they're not entertaining and at their core deeply human. The yearnings, the loneliness, a sense of failed life, of having been misunderstood or having once loved someone so terrifically that you can never get over it, those things come up all the time, West says. We may see Christie as light, but those women, and they're usually women, haunt me. It was a real surprise to see how many of her books are about women's loneliness and the sense of having loved so deeply and been hurt by it. Despite the small size and succinct nature, Agatha Christie feels like a complete portrait of a woman who, like her work, had a tendency toward mystery. Easily read in an afternoon or worked through a few chapters at a time before bed, it makes for an enjoyable and enlightening read that is aesthetically pleasing. The cover and additional design details were thoughtfully illustrated by Kim Arrington, and who took some of West's suggestions under consideration when creating the cover wreath of clues and props. I thought it was super clever, West says, of the cover art. There were a few in there that I suggested and got picked up, but everything else was the brainchild of the illustrator. I just think it's a beautiful book. Agatha Christie, The Mother, The Crazy Cozy Mystery is out July 14th from Adams Media. Recommended reading, Agatha Christie's body of work is extensive, with scores of novels, more than a dozen short story collections, and even a handful of works written under a pen name. For those looking for a place to start, Agatha Christie, The Mother of the Cozy Mystery, author Nancy West has a few recommendations for must-read works and underappreciated gems. The Tommy and Turpence novels. Detective duo Tommy and Turpence haven't received the same acclaim as Poirot and Miss Marple, but West says the adventurous pair offers a different side of Christie's characters. For those who enjoy the banter of the thin man's Nick and Nora, or lighter side of crime, Tommy and Turpence just may be the ticket. They're just this carefree, elegant, super witty, super clever couple, and it's very different for Agatha Christie, West says. The novels are really light and frothy and fun. Charming is a word that comes to mind. Among the first novels featuring Tommy and Turpence, West says NRM, Christie's the only war story published during World War II, perhaps the best. Late era Miss Marple. Miss Marple, Christie's elderly sleuth who solves crime across the British countryside, is featured in a dozen novels and 20 short stories. But West is most interested at the point when the line between Christie and her character becomes come to blur. I tend to like the latter ones because they are coming out in the 60s when Agatha Christie herself was in her 70s. So the author and her creation are convening. West says, you can just sense that the voice of Miss Marple is now becoming the voice of Agatha Christie. There's a lot of reflection there on earlier days, earlier times, sadness, and a bit of fear about their immortality and their impending death. Among the later Miss Marple novels, West most recommends At Bertram's Hotel. Published in 1965, the novel sees Miss Marple return to a childhood vacation spot to find it unchanged in a way that becomes sinister. We're now going to jump to the dining section, and here's Ask George. How hard is it to become a certified sommelier? The road to sommelier certification to begin with a local hands-on 8-week introduction to wine. This is George Mahey, dated July 10th. Years ago, I took a pre-certification wine class. Actually, I loved it so much, I took the same one twice. But I never followed through with taking the test. For the past 13 years, Denise Miller Patterson, a 20-year-old industry veteran, founding member of the Mid-American School of Wine, and director of operations at Sasha's Wine Bar Group, has taught the pre-sum wine course, which offers a fundamental deep dive into wine theory and fine beverage service. Held in person this fall, the week, $595 program includes weekly wine tastings, lectures, exam credentials, pre-sum course book, and the pre-sum maps and graphics book. The course is designed to boost hospitality. The course is designed to boost hospitality careers, build toward future certifications such as introductory sommelier, Court of Master Sommeliers, or certified specialist of wine, and deepen students' overall wine knowledge. The sponsoring venue is Third Degree Glass Factory at 5200 Delmore, and the classes are held on Monday evenings beginning September 14th. Miller says the course empowers students not only professionally but also personally. It's like building a little library in your head, so when you walk into a wine store or wine bar, you're not intimidated anymore. She's amazed at how much wine enthusiasts, not just industry people, enjoy the class. Students must attend all sessions and pass a final exam in wine theory and service to graduate. The pass rate, there have been 340 pre-sum students over 18 semesters in 13 years with 100% pass rate, Miller Peterson says. She adds that anyone whoever took a sequential exam, such as Court of Master Sommelier's introductory exam, referred to as level one, has also passed, claiming pre-sum in their fundamental is on their fundamental prep tool. Well, we really don't have any more time to read another Ask George question. We'll save that for next week because I will not be getting the August issue of St. Louis Magazine until August. So we have a lot to discover within the on the webpage of stlmag.com. This is Sue Boland wishing you all a wonderful week.
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2: Good morning. Today, expect sunshine with a high near 98. Tonight, expect clear skies with a low near 76. Thursday, there is a slight chance of rain with a high near 88. Thursday night, expect clear skies with a low near 77. Friday, there is a slight chance of rain with a high near 88. Get your weather every hour right here on Mind's Eye Radio, your virtual newsstand. In Belleville and Collinsville and O'Fallon, it's sunny and 86 degrees.
3: I refuse to touch that strange bean curd.
4: Ever wonder what tofu is made of? The answer can be found in everyday science. Tofu is high in protein, low in fat, and comes from soybeans. Let's follow these beans through their transformation into tofu. And it all begins with water. The soybeans have to be soaked, drained, crushed, and mixed with boiling water, which keeps the soy protein in the beans intact and in a form humans can digest. Now you've got a soupy mash that's ready to be strained, releasing the soy milk that is the basis for tofu. Here comes the binding agents. Magnesium chloride or calcium sulfate. Each contains salts. One or the other is added to the soy milk to bind the moisture and cause coagulation. Coagulation makes the soy milk separate into lumps called curds and liquid called whey. Now the curds are skimmed off and ladled into a container lined with cheesecloth to allow them to drip dry and form into solids. This takes several hours. So, is it tofu yet? Not quite. We need one more thing. More water. This time, cold water, into which the tofu is placed to finish the setting process. And now, we're cooking. Thanks for being a part of Everyday Science. Everyday Science is part of Bayer Corporation's national education program, Making Science Make Sense.
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2: Good morning. Today, expect sunshine with a high near 98. Tonight, expect clear skies with a low near 76. Thursday, there is a slight chance of rain with a high near 88. Thursday night, expect clear skies with a low near 77. Friday, there is a slight chance of rain with a high near 88. Get your weather every hour right here on Mind's Eye Radio, your virtual newsstand. In Belleville and Collinsville and O'Fallon, it's sunny and 86 degrees.
3: 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Game time is at 7:30 p.m. On Wednesday, October 28th, the Portland Timbers come to town. Game time is at 7:30 p.m. And in our last audio-described game of the season, on Saturday, October 31st, City SC hosts San Diego FC. 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
4: We are the only country in the world that provided for a patent system in its Constitution. Article 1, Section 8 of the Constitution says that Congress shall have the power to promote the progress of science and the useful arts by securing for limited times to authors and inventors the exclusive right to their respective writings and discoveries. And that formed the foundation for the patent system in this country.
2: Richard Malsby is the Director of Public Affairs at the Patent and Trademark Office. He says that since its founding, the patent system has processed everything from light bulbs to truly offbeat items.
4: There's several models here. is sort of in the novelty area that always seemed to attract people's attention. There's a coffin with a window on it. There's a device for breaking and subduing horses. There are several gun carriages in our exhibit.
2: As you tour the museum, the Patent Office's philosophy comes through that every idea, quirky or not, is important to sparking further innovation.
4: We give a monopoly for a limited period of time. In exchange for that, you agree to disclose everything there is about your technology, what makes it work. That, in turn, of course, fuels other innovation, other improvements in technology. And I think that the fact that the United States of America is in the position it is today is because we do have a strong intellectual property system that advances technology, creates whole new industries and jobs. It's the foundation of much of our economic growth in this country.
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3: 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Here are Mind's Eye's audio description events for the week of March 23rd. On Sunday, March 23rd, the Albion Theater presents The Beauty Queen of Linnaean at the Kranzberg Arts Center. Showtime is at 2 p.m. And on Tuesday, March 25th, the St. Louis Blues host the Montreal Canadiens at the Enterprise Center. 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
5: 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I'm David Ginder. Learn about one avian display that combines sound and movement on today's Nature Watch. Many sounds disturb the quiet of a spring forest, but few are as distinctive as the drumming of the ruffed grouse. A male stands on a large log, which he uses as a stage for his flamboyant territorial performance. He fans his tail and leans back and begins to beat the air with his wings, slowly at first and then with increasing speed, until the flurry of feathers becomes a blur. The ruffed grouse performs his display with a flourish. He may even scare off a female who's been attracted by his drumming. She comes out of hiding and is ready to mate, but her body language is lost on this posturing male. He bristles at her arrival. At first he thinks she's a threat and drives her off. Only when the male is ready to mate does he finally understand the female's message. Nature Watch is produced in association with the National Geographic Society. 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
4: Hello from the Talking Information Center. This is Allison Davies on Wednesday, July the 15th, reading from the USA Today. From the front page, Judges Step Up. Bipartisan group takes the defense of courts on the road, by Sarah D. Weyer. Michael Donnelly is used to speaking to the public through his judicial opinions. No more, the former Ohio Supreme Court justice said. So Donnelly, along with a bipartisan group of sitting and retired state and federal judges, did what their profession trains them not to do, speak out in public about what is happening to the courts. It's not something I'm comfortable about, he said. During my 20 years on the bench, I never went out and spoke about my opinions. I just let our opinions speak for themselves. But these are not normal times. And when you see the politicization of the judiciary taking place, and at the speed in which it is, I have no other choice than to get out and speak out about it. Travelling by bus July the 7th to the 10th, the group made a dozen stops across Pennsylvania, Ohio and Michigan, speaking with elementary and high school students, lawyers, activists and concerned citizens about the importance of an independent judiciary and the rule of law. Funded by nonpartisan pro-civic engagement groups, Democracy Rising Collaborative and Keep Our Republic, the trip served as a test for whether Americans are concerned about challenges to the judicial branch's power. The once quiet judges see a growing threat in the president, who personally attacks jurists ruling against him. President Trump has called Supreme Court justices he appointed disloyal and unpatriotic for not backing him. Meanwhile, members of Congress are increasingly accusing judges of making political rulings and threatening to remove those who don't issue decisions they like. In March, Supreme Court Chief Justice John Roberts warned in a rare rebuke that personal criticism of federal judges is dangerous. It came 2 days after Trump called a federal district court judge who ruled against the administration wacky, nasty, crooked, and totally out of control. Personally directed hostility is dangerous, Roberts said, and it's got to stop. Roberts didn't single out Trump, insisting the attacks on judges are not just from any one political perspective. USA Today, which had an exclusive seat on the wood-paneled bus, spoke with the judges about the role Americans will play in the future of their democracy and why they think now is the time to speak out. Former Ohio Supreme Court Chief Justice Maureen O'Connor fears what would happen if Americans lose faith that the courts will apply the law without regard to politics, party or social standing. A place to start, she said, is making sure people know their local judges and what their job is. You hear from the highest executive in this country that judges are political, that judges don't follow the law, that they make horrible decisions, O'Connor said. There's no basis in fact to what is being said, and yet that's a loud microphone, and there are people that start to believe. We have to push back on that with the truth. O'Connor's 18-month-old Legato Romagnolo puppy Giancarlo Cappuccino, or Carlo as the adoring crowds came to know him, spent much of the trip by her side. At the Westmoreland County Courthouse in Greenburg, Pennsylvania, security officers allowed Carlo in when O'Connor said he is a democracy defender. Back on the bus, Carlo lay on the faux leather benches watching the FIFA World Cup and black and white cowboy movies. Former North Carolina Supreme Court Associate Justice Robert Orr slipped him a dog treat from his pocket. At the Lemoyne Community Center in Washington, Pennsylvania, kids questioned the judges about their jobs and role in democracy. There are some people who don't like democracy and want political courts, O'Connor told them. Judges have to ignore what the politicians do and say. In a preschool class at the community center, U.S. Court of International Trade senior judge Leo Gordon sat on a child-sized couch while he read Pete the Cat Screams for Ice Cream to 4 and 5-year-olds. About 100 people waved signs and little American flags outside the Joseph Kinnear U.S. Courthouse in Columbus, Ohio, for a press conference with judges, lawyers, and civic leaders. The crowd was full of people from the nonpartisan government watchdog group called Common Cause, the Ohio State Bar Association, and the League of Women Voters. Anne Hoke, 75, of Columbus, held a sign saying, "Protect our rights." You want to make sure that people who are enforcing the law are going to be fair and honest and aren't just going to be put after enemies of different politicians, Hoke said. It puts all of us at risk of a politicized jury system because they have so much power to put us in prison. Inspired by Poland's 2020 March of 1,000 Robes campaign for defending judicial independence, the judges slipped on their robes and walked several blocks with the crowd to the Ohio Supreme Court Plaza. Sweating in the 85-degree heat, they held purple roses, symbolizing judicial independence. Women held a banner that said, "We heart the Constitution." An SUV driver honked repeatedly as he stuck his thumb up out of the window. "I'm here because we have to do something. We have to make sure that judges speak, that we are showing that we are not partisan, and to try to continue to emphasize to the remainder of society and our citizens that degrading the judiciary is wrong," said Judge Michael Mentel, who serves on Ohio's 10th District Court of Appeals. Retired Cleveland Municipal Court Judge Ron Adrien said the tour had to be bipartisan if he was going to attach his name and reputation to it. He is a Democrat and O'Connor a Republican. A lot of judges have been really careful about standing up for some of this, for fear they'll be seen as being partisan one way or another, Adrien said. "There's nothing partisan about it. As a matter of fact, we've really kind of bent over backwards to recruit judges who are bipartisan." The bus riders gasped as they saw the more than 100 people gathered in a gazebo in Worcester, Ohio. Some held handmade signs praising the rule of law and thanking the judges for raising awareness. The League of Women Voters set up a table to register voters, and members of the local bar association joined the crowd. Organisers passed out pocket-sized constitutions. "You can never have enough," Orr said, sliding one into his inner jacket pocket. Judge Betty Sutton, who serves on the Ohio's 9th District Court of Appeals, addressed the crowd. "You have to be the voices out there making people understand that the judges aren't just the names at the end of the ballot. They are the ones who can make a difference in your lives and in our country's life and the trajectory of our states and our nation," Sutton said. Shocked audience members clasped their hands to their mouths as Gordon described how the increasing physical attacks on judges have changed their lives and affected their families. As the judges waded in, some in the eager crowd wanted to talk about money in politics, the Supreme Court's most recent decisions, and the voter ID legislation that the president wants Congress to pass. "I see the courts as the guardrails for processes and policies and actions all across the board, local, state and national governments and people in general. We're seeing those guardrails being not taken down but slowly eroding," said Bob Friedhoff, 66. Donnelly, the former Ohio Supreme Court Justice, told the crowd the founders understood human nature and power when they created three equal branches of government. "Citizens need to guard against efforts to diminish the power and authority of the branch," he said. "The Constitution will not defend itself. It never has. It never will. The rule of law will not defend itself. It never has. It never will. Democracy will not defend itself. It never has. It never will." He added, "The threat to the rule of law is greater than at any point in my lifetime." Graham's loss puts the GOP to the test. The senator was a bridge between warring sides, by Zachary Schmel. months before they are at risk of losing full control of Capitol Hill, congressional Republicans are dealing with a lot of problems. They have a slim majority in the Senate and an even slimmer one in the House of Representatives. They've been unable recently to pass key pieces of legislation to keep the government's wheels turning, and they're struggling to reconcile the conflicting demands of an often unpredictable but still dominant party leader in President Trump. When it came to handling those dynamics, one man had long been one of the problem solvers, Lindsey Graham. He liked to get in the middle of everything, John Kennedy said. That was until this weekend, when Graham died unexpectedly after a trip overseas from a life-threatening condition caused by a tear in his aorta, the body's main artery. He was 71. The veteran South Carolina's lawmaker's death, which stunned friends on Capitol Hill on both sides of the aisle, came at a crucial moment for congressional Republicans, especially in the Senate. With vanishingly little time to get much more done before the midterm, inter-party disagreements have paralyzed Trump's agenda in Congress. The feuds over a voter ID bill and border security legislation, among other things, have effectively frozen the floor agenda in the House, where GOP hardliners have become increasingly angry at more moderate Senate Republicans. Trump has turned on the Senate too, saying a handful of GOP lawmakers are getting in the way of his most important priorities. Graham had become an effective tool to smooth over those differences. He could appease both the MAGA crowd and the Senate institutionalists. He had good working relationships with many Democrats. He also had served in both chambers of Congress and could help resolve enmity between members of the House and the Senate. Perhaps most importantly, he was a consistent liaison between Trump, his close friend, and Capitol Hill. He was a terrific advocate on behalf of the Senate position, said Senate Majority Leader John Thune on CNN, understanding what the president wanted to accomplish, working with him in order to do that, but also being very clear about what is and isn't achievable in the Senate. His voice is going to be really missed. From now till November, there's a lot on Congress's plate, including the president's latest request that Republicans pass more Pentagon funding as the Iran war drags on. Doing it all without Graham, the powerful budget chairman, won't be easy, said Senator Roger Marshall, a Republican of Kansas. It gets more challenging, he said. Graham's Senate seat won't be vacant for long. South Carolina's Governor Henry McMaster appointed Graham's sister Darlene to serve the remainder of his term until January 2027. The opening for the next term might create its own set of issues, though. A more permanent successor for Graham's six-year term will be chosen by a special primary election in August. Senate, some House Republicans from the Palmetto State, Representatives Nancy Mace, Ralph Norman and Russell Fry among them, could end up running. Pamela Yvette, South Carolina's lieutenant governor, is also considered a strong contender for Graham's Senate seat. If the House lawmakers run, campaigning-related absences could dwindle House Speaker Mike Johnson's two-vote margin. One South Carolina conservative, longtime Representative Joe Wilson, already fielded a call over the weekend from Trump, urging him not to run for precisely that reason. I assured him my goal is to remain in the House to keep the two-vote majority, Wilson wrote on social media. Congress will be out for much of August and October, leaving only the rest of July and September to pass annual government funding bills and the annual defense policy bill, approve a farm bill, renew a key spy law, confirm more of Trump's cabinet, and address many more major to-do items. A glimmer of GOP hope for more progress towards those things came July the 13th, when Representative Ana Paulina Luna, a Florida Republican who had been contributing to a weeks-long freeze of the legislative agenda, said she would help get things going again. The index. Inflation slows to 3.5% in June. The ceasefire in Iran helped bring down gas prices, by Rachel Barber. After 3 months of acceleration driven by oil market disruptions tied to the war with Iran, the US annual inflation rate fell to 3.5% in June, down from 4.2% in May. That means prices still rose, but they increased at a slower pace than the month before. Contributing to the deceleration was a short-lived ceasefire between the US and Iran, which drove US gas prices lower in June. renewed U.S. Iran hostilities in July already have started driving oil prices back up and shifted economists' outlooks. But the Consumer Price Index report gives them a look back at where prices stood in June. With those dynamics in mind, focus is on core inflation, which strips out the volatile food and energy costs. It fell to 2.6 over the year in June, after rising to 2.9% in May. Federal Reserve Chair Kevin Warsh reaffirmed his commitment to price stability on July the 14th when testifying to the House Financial Services Committee, saying inflation is a choice he doesn't intend to make as a Federal Reserve's new chair. If we get policy right, the inflation surge of the last 5 years will be a thing of the past, Warsh said. My colleagues and I recognize that high inflation has been an undue burden on American households and businesses. And while monthly price volatility and variations are inevitable, especially in an unsettled world, underlying inflation over longer time horizons is determined largely by monetary policy. Responding to questions from Representative Nydia Velasquez, a Democrat of New York, Warsh said he's absolutely committed to conducting monetary policy independently. Outside the four walls of the Federal Reserve, there is no doubt a lot of politics, Warsh said. My goal inside the central bank is for there to be no politics. Asked if he works for President Trump, Warsh said the Fed's independence was granted by Congress, alluding to the Federal Reserve Act of 1913 and the Banking Act of 1935. Since retaking the White House, Trump has tried to influence the Federal Reserve, notably trying to fire Federal Governor Lisa Cook and consistently insulting former Fed Chair Jerome Powell. With inflation still above the Fed's 2% target and signs that the job market is picking back up despite lower than expected hiring in June, forecasters were split ahead of the report on whether Fed policymakers will raise their benchmark interest rate or hold it steady at the end of its next two-day meeting on July the 29th. Trump vows the US will hit Iran hard after strikes. The Strait of Hormuz still the center of contention, by Christopher Kahn and Erin Mansfield. President Trump said the US would hit Iran hard after several days of bombing by the US military. We're going to hit them very hard tonight and going to hit them hard tomorrow, and there's not a damn thing they can do about it, Trump told talk show host Hugh Hewitt the evening of July 13th. U.S. Central Command said the U.S. hit military targets along the Persian Gulf, the Strait of Hormuz and the Gulf of Oman that day. Iranian state media reported that its country's military attacked U.S. targets in Bahrain. USA Today reached out to the Pentagon for confirmation of the attacks. Escalating hostilities came as peace negotiations between the two sides appeared to fall apart over each vying for control of the Strait of Hormuz. Trump promised July 13th that the United States would become the guardian of the crucial channel that Iran claims as its own. He also said he would reinstate the naval blockade on Iran, and that was set to take effect at 3 p.m. yesterday. Under a memorandum of understanding signed in June, the U.S. lifted its blockade, and Washington expected Tehran to allow for the free passage of all commercial shipping in the strait. But Iran said the agreement allowed it to remain in control of the waterway and warned vessels not to sail without its authorization. Iranian Foreign Minister Abbas Araghchi wrote on X that Tehran was the guardian of the strait and would remain so forever. After several ships travelled along a route near the coast of Oman, guided and protected by the US military rather than a route authorised by Iran, the Middle Eastern country began attacking commercial vessels. Those attacks continued overnight when Iran's Islamic Revolutionary Guard Corps said it had fired on two tankers after they had tried to transit through Omani waters. Before the war, about 20% of the world's oil and natural gas flowed through the Strait of Hormuz, and Iran has used that as a point of leverage ever since. Shipping data on July 13th showed the number of tankers transiting the strait had fallen to the lowest level in 2 months. The following day, oil prices surged 5%, hitting $87.49 a barrel. That's the highest in about a month, but well below the peak since the war began. The strikes have increased doubts that the memorandum of understanding will lead to a permanent halt in the war. Regional analysts said that the hostilities remained within controlled boundaries for now, as both sides seek leverage for an eventual agreement, but that there was still a risk of fighting spinning out of control. I doubt the two sides will resume a full war, especially as Trump will suffer, though there is also a distinct possibility that the Iranians will overplay their hand. And that is true of Trump too, of course, said Yezig Sagieh, a senior fellow at the Carnegie Middle East Center. U.S. military involvement in Iran remains unpopular with Americans. In a Reuters Ipsos poll released July the 13th, only 37% of respondents said they approved of the strikes, and about half believe the war has been worth the costs. And most didn't expect improvements anytime soon. The new poll showed 79% of respondents believe U.S. military actions in Iran will go on for an extended period of time. Only 18% of respondents believe the war will end pretty quickly, in a matter of weeks. The poll surveyed over 1,000 adults and had a margin of error of 4 percentage points. Senate Majority Leader Chuck Schumer criticized Trump's strategy, saying the president has repeatedly told Americans the war will soon be over, but then returned to firing missiles. The American people are paying the price for Trump's total failure in Iran, Schumer said on the Senate floor yesterday. Our service members are in harm's way. Working families are forking over a fortune at the gas pump and in the grocery aisle. Americans are sick of seeing Trump burn their tax dollars on his misadventure of epic proportions. Enough is enough. However, progress was being made on a different deal in the Middle East. The U.S. brokered peace talks between Israel and Lebanon in Rome. Israel and Hezbollah resumed fighting March the 2nd, days after the United States and Israel attacked Iran. The talks are centered on reining in Hezbollah, the Iran-backed anti-Israel militants who operate in Lebanon but don't have the government's formal backing. Israeli Foreign Minister Gideon Saar told reporters yesterday that Israel would demonstrate goodwill in Rome. He said Israel wants to have two pilot zones in Lebanon, where Israeli troops would leave and Lebanese troops would take over. Lebanese President Joseph Aoun said in a statement that he would like Israeli troops to leave the pilot zones immediately before any other discussion. Officials: ICE kills a man in Maine traffic stop, incident less than a week after the killing in Houston, by Christopher Kahn, Sean Sullivan, Natalie Nazer-Alund and Michael Lauria. In Biddeford, Maine, a U.S. Immigration and Customs Enforcement officer fatally shot a man during a traffic stop in Maine on the 13th of July, less than a week after an ICE officer shot and killed a man during a traffic stop in Houston. The man killed in the Maine shooting was a 26-year-old native of Colombia with a work permit to be in the United States, according to immigrant rights groups. Homeland Security Secretary Mark Wayne Mullen told Senator Angus King, a Maine independent, that the man weaponized his vehicle, using a term ICE officials also used in describing the fatal shooting of Lorenzo Salgado Araujo in Houston on July the 7th. According to reporting by CNN and the Associated Press, Mullen told King that ICE officers targeted the man after mistaking him for someone else. USA Today reached out to King for comment. ICE did not directly respond to questions about whether officers mistook the man for someone else. The agency told USA Today the man was targeted after leaving the last known address of an illegal alien who had been ordered to leave the country. The vehicle, they said, attempted to flee the scene, and an officer discharged his weapon. According to ICE, the shooting happened around 7 a.m. in the downtown area of Biddeford, about 15 miles south of Portland. FBI officials are investigating the shooting, and the Maine Attorney General's office said state and local police are also investigating. This morning, a shooting occurred in Biddeford. A person was killed and ICE was involved, said Ryan Fecteau, the Democratic Speaker of the Maine House of Representatives and a Biddeford native. The Maine Immigrants' Rights Coalition said the man who was killed was a member of our community, a neighbour and a human being whose life was cut tragically short. The group added, a 26-year-old man came to Maine to live and work, and now his family is mourning his death following an incident involving ICE. This is devastating, enraging and unacceptable. His loved ones deserve answers, and the public deserves a full and transparent account of what happened. Colombian embassy officials told USA Today they are working to confirm the man's identity. Protesters gathered at the scene of the shooting in Maine within hours. They chanted and held signs reading, "Leave Bido and ICE out of our neighborhoods." Among the protesters was Kyle Billings, who said he thought he heard 3 or 4 gunshots shortly after waking up. "Sure enough, that's what it was," he said. Maine Governor Janet Mills slammed ICE of the reported mistaken identity error. The case would mark the second time in less than a week that an ICE officer fatally shot a man after mistaking him for another individual. King confirmed that authorities involved in the incident were not wearing body cameras. Former DHS Secretary Kristi Noem announced the deployment of body cameras in February. "We've been told that body cameras would be widely distributed," King said. "The secretary told me they're on order, that they've been distributed widely across the country, but not everywhere, and apparently not in Biddeford." ICE officers involved in the recent shooting in Texas were also not wearing body cameras. The Pentagon and Justice Department joined forces to combat leaks, by Fernando Cervantes Jr. Pentagon Chief Pete Hegseth announced that the Department of War and the Justice Department have created a joint task force designed to identify and prosecute people who share sensitive information with the media. They say unauthorized disclosure can put lives and national security at risk. In a video posted to X, Hegseth said July 13th that the new task force will help the War Department, formerly known as the Defense Department, investigate leaks more quickly and thoroughly. He added that people who improperly share confidential or classified information will be met with the full force of the law. Under the new policy, the War Department's Office of General Counsel will be able to request information from any part of the Pentagon when investigating unauthorized disclosures to media outlets. Hegseth said Pentagon officers will have 2 days to provide a full and complete response to information requests tied to leak investigations. The announcement comes after Hegseth faced questions himself over his own handling of sensitive military information. The New York Times and CNN reported last year that Hegseth shared details about U.S. airstrikes against Houthi rebels in Yemen in a Signal group chat that included his wife and brother. The reports followed revelations that Hegseth participated in another Signal chat with senior Trump administration officials discussing the same operation. According to reports, the chats included details about the timing of strikes by F-18 fighter jets and missiles launched from naval vessels. Hegseth's announcement comes as the Trump administration steps up efforts to identify sources of leaks. In Michigan, salad greens could be the source of infections. Cyclosporiasis cases rise as CDC and states confer. The CDC recommends the following food safety measures when handling fresh vegetables or produce. Wash hands with soap and water before and after handling or preparing raw fruits and vegetables. Wash all fruits and vegetables thoroughly under running water before eating, cooking, or cutting. Fruits and vegetables that are labelled pre-washed do not need to be washed again at home. Scrub firm fruits and vegetables such as melons and cucumbers with a clean produce brush. Remove any damaged or bruised areas on fruits and vegetables before preparing and eating. Refrigerate cut, peeled or cooked fruits and vegetables as soon as possible. And when it comes to lettuce specifically, Michigan State health officials recommend the following tips. Buy whole heads of lettuce rather than pre-washed bagged lettuce or pre-marked salad kits. Before preparation, throw away the outer 2 to 3 layers of leaves. Thoroughly wash the remaining inner leaves under clean running water. And for any greens that can be cooked, cooking to a temperature of at least 158 degrees is the safest option. Lettuce could be causing the cyclosporiasis outbreak in Michigan, though health officials there and elsewhere are not ruling out other food items as the source. The federal CDC Centers for Disease Control and Prevention said it's working closely with states on the rising number of infection cases across the country, but health experts warn previous cuts to food surveillance could hinder the outbreak investigation. On July 13th, the Michigan Department of Health and Human Services announced that it zeroed in on lettuce or salad greens as a potential source for the state's outbreak, which has left more than 2,600 people sick so far. However, no specific type of produce, grower or supplier has been identified as the source, and other food items have not been eliminated as a possibility, the agency said in a news release. Natasha Bagzadarian, Chief Medical Executive for Michigan State Health Department, said the agency wanted to notify residents about the possibility of a link to lettuce so they can take steps to protect their families. Cyclosporiasis is a parasitic infection that can cause diarrhea, nausea, and other gastrointestinal issues, and is often contracted through contaminated food or water. Other states are reporting a surge in cases, but Michigan appears to have the highest number of cases so far. It remains unclear whether there is currently a single, multi-state outbreak linking all cases. In a statement shared on July the 10th, the CDC said states are reporting higher case counts of cyclosporiasis than what is reflected in CDC data. CDC teams are working diligently to collect, analyze, and provide data at the national level. State health departments may have more timely information about the situation in their jurisdictions. Anyone experiencing gastrointestinal illness, such as sudden and ongoing diarrhea, should contact their healthcare provider and their local health department. Outbreaks of foodborne illnesses can be hard to track, and the parasitic nature and long incubation period of cyclosporiasis adds to the challenge. When you have a hard bug to figure out, like Cyclospora, it takes a lot longer to trace. It takes a lot more time and a lot more legwork, said food safety attorney Bill Marley. Marley said he expects a lengthy investigation, especially with significantly pared-down staff at both CDC and FDA, thanks to the administration's budget cuts and firings. Last year, federal officials scaled back the Foodborne Diseases Active Surveillance Network, a program that has tracked food poisoning for decades. The CDC said the program, known as FoodNet, would no longer be required to monitor 8 of the 10 pathogens it had done, including Cyclospora. And the loss of this data could hinder health officials' ability to track cases, identify the source, and stop further transmission. We have a lot less information to work with, said Kalmia Neal, a professor of microbial food safety at the University of Delaware. I think we're seeing some of the effects of that now. Stephen Goldberg, a physician as well as chief medical officer at infectious disease laboratory HealthTrack RX, recently told USA that cyclosporiasis is a real but manageable concern and not a reason for panic. Teens arrested in fatal shooting in Illinois. 5 family members are dead and 2 hurt in a spree. 2 teenagers have been taken into custody following a shooting spree targeting a family in southern Illinois that left 5 people dead and 2 others wounded. The 15 and 16-year-old suspects were arrested on July the 12th at Frank Holton State Park, a recreation area near the city of East St. Louis. The suspects were apprehended after state police officers executed a precision immobilization technique, or PIT maneuver, on a vehicle that one of the suspects was driving. During a brief news conference, Illinois State Police Director Brendan Kelly said the shootings unfolded at 3 locations within a few miles of one another and targeted members of the same family. At least 7 members of the targeted family were shot at multiple locations, and as of right now, 5 victims have been confirmed deceased, Kelly said, adding 2 others were seriously injured. At least one of the suspects is related to the victims, according to Kelly. State police declined to provide further details on the suspects and the circumstances surrounding the shooting. Kelly noted that state police are working with the St. Clair County State's Attorney's Office and will seek charges against the suspects, and the investigation into the incident remains ongoing. East St. Louis is a city in Illinois and has a population of nearly 18,000. The city is located across the Mississippi River from downtown St. Louis. State police identified the 5 people killed as Sherry May, 49, Devin May, 24, Patricia May, 74, Quentin Thompson, 21, and Shania Thompson, 25. The incident is the latest domestic-related shooting to occur in the United States in recent months. A man killed four people, including his parents, brother, and his brother's girlfriend, in a shooting at the family's home in suburban Detroit before surrendering to police on June the 9th. At the time, police said the suspect had a contentious relationship with his parents. On June the 1st, a 52-year-old man killed six members of his family in a shooting spree across a small city in eastern Iowa in an apparent domestic dispute. He killed himself when confronted by officers. And in May, the Houston Police Department said it was investigating a murder-suicide after four relatives were found fatally shot in their home. Authorities later reported that evidence indicated a 52-year-old man had shot his wife and two children before shooting himself. A community in northwest Louisiana was rocked by a mass shooting in April that left eight children dead. At the time, the Shreveport Police Department said the suspected gunman killed seven of his own children and injured his wife and another woman. That same month, authorities said former Virginia Lieutenant Governor Justin Fairfax fatally shot his wife Serena before killing himself. The couple were involved in a complicated, messy divorce. The couple's teenage son and daughter were at the home at the time of the incident, but were not harmed. According to the Johns Hopkins Center for Gun Violence Solutions, domestic violence is a public health crisis, and given the accessibility and availability of guns in America, this violence is often perpetrated with a firearm. Researchers have found that almost half of all women murdered in the United States are killed by a current or former intimate partner. Of those cases, the center said over half involved a firearm. The center also noted that about 68% of mass shooting cases that occurred from 2014 to 19 included a perpetrator who either killed family or intimate partners or had a history of domestic violence. A 2023 investigation from the Indianapolis Star identified at least 227 family annihilation cases across the United States from 2020 to 2023, resulting in 754 deaths. The newspaper's analysis found such killings occurred on average once every 5 days. The investigation described family annihilations as among the most extreme forms of domestic violence. It also found that family annihilators killed themselves in 64% of the cases. Judge blocks Trump's settlement with the IRS. The ruling says the lawsuit was a built-in win for the president by Aisha Bagshi. A federal judge voided a settlement reached by President Trump and his two older sons with the IRS that gave the family and his company sweeping tax protections and could have benefited people who attacked Capitol Police on January the 6th of 2021. In a July the 13th court order, Judge Kathleen Williams wrote that the lawsuit was an attempt to legitimize the government's effort under Trump to confer immunity to people and entities affiliated with the president and to earmark billions of dollars from American taxpayers to address unclear grievances. Williams prohibited the three Trumps from using or referring to the deal, which she described as a purported settlement agreement, in any official way, including in legal proceedings. The settlement, which was negotiated by federal lawyers and a personal legal team for the Trumps, freed them of potential tax liability for past years. It also tried to create an anti-weaponization fund for certain people who alleged they were victims of abusive government legal proceedings. The fund drew bipartisan criticism after some questioned whether January the 6th rioters could receive taxpayer dollars. Acting Attorney General Todd Blanche later said the Department of Justice wouldn't move forward with the fund, and a federal judge also blocked the program. The fund was announced as part of a settlement of a $10 billion lawsuit that Trump and his two older sons brought against the IRS. They alleged the IRS was liable for failing to protect their confidential tax returns after a contractor leaked tax return information from Trump family members and from hundreds of thousands of other taxpayers. The tax benefits to Trump under the settlement could have been steep. The New York Times reported in 2020 that Trump was in a decade-long audit battle with the IRS over a claimed $72 million tax refund, and losing that battle could cost him more than $100 million. Judge Williams also referred a lawyer for Trump, Alejandro Brito, to the Florida State Bar, which regulates how lawyers practice law in the state and has the power to review the situation and potentially discipline Brito. She blocked another lawyer who signed the settlement agreement on behalf of the Trumps from being able to represent plaintiffs in new cases in her Southern District of Florida court for a year. The White House referred USA Today to Trump's personal lawyers. 10 are dead after plane crashes in the Bahamas by Natalie Nasia and Alund. 10 people, including local Caribbean musicians, are dead after a plane crashed on the largest island in the Bahamas. According to the Aircraft Accident Investigation Authority, a Cessna 402 crashed just after 1 p.m. local time on Friday, after departing Lyndon Pindling International Airport in Nassau. The aircraft, with a Bahama registration, was en route to San Andres Airport on Andros Island. The aircraft, operated by Flamingo Air, reportedly encountered difficulties and crashed into bushes prior to landing. Response efforts are currently underway, with the Royal Bahamas Police Force, Airport Authority, and the emergency medical personnel responding to the accident site. The AIA initially reported that 7 people died, but during a news conference, Bahamian Prime Minister Philip Brave Davis later said 10 people were on board and that only one survived. The sole survivor later died, according to the police commissioner. The victims' identities were not immediately known, but according to a post on X, the Bahamas Musicians and Entertainers Union said local Bahamian musicians and a DOG were among the dead. The exact cause of the death remained under investigation as of July the 13th. In Opinion, Cash Bail is Not Justice, It Punishes Poverty, by Erin George. Politicians talk a lot about the cost of living these days. Candidates from both parties reference everyday expenses, the price of rent, the cost of groceries, what it takes just to get by. But while families are making impossible choices to make ends meet, the House of Representatives has voted to protect an entirely different, devastating expense, the cost of liberty. With the recent passage of the Keeping Violent Offenders Off Our Streets Act, a bill that passed by a vote of 243 to 179, Congress is actively targeting the few lifelines available to people who can't afford to buy their own freedom. The legislation seeks to criminalise charitable bail funds by twisting the law to pretend they are the same as commercial insurance companies. By threatening charities, churches and community groups with federal insurance fraud charges just for pooling their money to help their neighbours, lawmakers are protecting a system that punishes people simply for being broke. In our legal system, wealth-based punishment takes the form of cash bail. It's when a judge sets a dollar amount that arrested people must pay to go home while they await trial. It is quite literally the price of being innocent until proven guilty. If you have the cash, you go home to your family. If you do not, you stay locked in a cell. Yet for decades, cash bail sat outside political cost of living conversations, treated instead as a technical or legal procedure. Reform debates focus on algorithms, statutes and court rules, but what framing misses, the basic reality. Cash bail is not abstract, it's a bill. And like any bill, it hits hardest when you already do not have the money. For me, the cost of cash bail is not a policy question alone. It's something my family has had to live through. My brother was held in jail because the price of his release was more than we could pay. Long before I worked in reform, I understood what it meant for a court to attach freedom to a number and then leave a family to find the money. That experience shaped the work I've done for more than a decade. Now, as National Director of Policy at the Bail Project, I see the same pattern repeats across the country. People who have not been convicted of anything are forced to remain in jail because they are poor, while families scramble to protect jobs, housing, children, and stability from the consequences of a single unaffordable decision. According to the Federal Reserve and Vanguard's report, 36% of Americans would struggle to cover a sudden $400 expense. Into this reality, the cash bail system introduces a median price tag of $10,000 for bail. If you are arrested, the state essentially demands thousands of dollars as assurance against flight. We tell ourselves this system keeps us safe from the dangerous, but a 2025 data analysis by the Prison Policy Initiative shows that 36% of jail admissions are for public order offences, like trespassing or missing a court date, while less than a quarter of the volume consists of violent offences. Most people behind bars are not violent masterminds. They are the unorganised, the addicted and the broke. It's the system that catches anyone who falls through the cracks, turning a lack of cash into a crisis. A few days in jail can lead to missed shifts and lost jobs. Rent goes unpaid, utilities fall behind and childcare arrangements collapse. The long-term damage is even more staggering. Research from the Brookings Institute reveals that being jailed for just 3 days can lead to an average lifetime financial loss of $30,000. This is where the bail bonds company enters. For a non-refundable fee, it vouches for your release. The logic is incoherent. We are told that the money is an incentive to return to court, but for the wealthy, it's a mere inconvenience. For the struggling, that money does not exist, meaning the incentive is really a wall. Often payments are not made to the court but to a private industry. For a non-refundable fee, typically 10 to 15% of the total bail, a commercial bail bonds agency will vouch for your release. Even if charges are dropped or a person is found not guilty, the fee is never returned. This is not a service, it's a wealth transfer away from those who can least afford it, and the

supported last year. Nearly 35,000 received free bail assistance, along with court reminders, transportation and community referrals. And these clients returned to court 92% of the time, proving that cash bail is unnecessary to ensure court appearances. Cash bail is an expensive way to accomplish very little. Alternative approaches like community-based support and supervision models do not rely on wealth, cost less, and achieve comparable outcomes. But they require a shift in perspective. We must stop treating cash bail as a given and recognise it as a financial barrier with devastating human consequences. At a moment when politicians across the spectrum claim to care about affordability, cash bail remains one of the clearest examples of how poverty itself is punished in America. What is being sold is not a product or a service. It is freedom. Another in opinion, we can't stop police killings when officers are trained to kill, by Steve Mulroy, an opinion contributor. Apparently the police killing of George Floyd was justifiable. So was the police killing of Eric Garner in New York City. I learned these surprising conclusions during a week-long use of force training for law enforcement by Force Science, a private company hired by many law enforcement agencies across the country. I was there in my capacity as the elected district attorney of Memphis and Shelby County, Tennessee. As district attorney, I often have to make decisions about whether to prosecute police in officer-involved killings. So I could better evaluate those cases, I wanted to get educated firsthand on what kind of training law enforcement officers receive. One thing I learned was a DA can't prevent police killings if the police are trained to kill. I went in expecting a fairly neutral discussion of the law with a series of practical do's and don'ts, with illustrative examples of when force was and was not appropriate. I got nothing of the kind. It was only afterwards that I looked up the company and realised it has long drawn criticism from academics and police reform advocates, has been shunned by several police agencies, and yet is a widely used and influential source of training for police. The overall tone of the sessions was siege mentality. In the training we were told, we don't punish people anymore, so we're creating moral psychopaths. Therefore, police should not be always be afraid of violence from citizens, because the psychopaths are watching us. Instructors mocked the idea of de-escalation and of using trained mental health officers to accompany police in mental health cases. The prosecution of the officers accused of killing Floyd and Garner were witch hunts. The chokehold used to kill Garner had nothing to do with his death, despite medical examiners' conclusions that called this into question. Indeed, the instructor said that concerns about chokeholds were overblown, that if a suspect says, "I can't breathe," repeatedly, it means he can breathe, otherwise he wouldn't be able to say anything. More troubling was the reliance on what some critics have called pseudoscience to justify fairly broad justifications for police force. For example, shooting at unarmed civilians from 21 feet away is justified because a civilian can rush a cop quicker than the cop can holster his gun and fire. The company's own self-published studies supporting its conclusions have been criticised by scientists for lacking methodological rigour. In my training, I was told that positional asphyxia, a cause of death of suspects improperly restrained by police, that is recognised by the National Institutes of Health, was a myth. On the other hand, excited delirium, a condition where agitated suspects are supposedly impervious to pain, possess superhuman strength and can die inexplicably, thus justifying lethal force and in-custody deaths, was not a myth. Never mind that excited delirium as a medical condition has been debunked by studies and experts and is not recognised by the American Medical Association, the World Health Organization, the American Academy of Emergency Medicine, or the Diagnostic and Statistical Manual of Mental Disorders. The instructor acknowledged that some states have banned the use of the term, but joked that they're now simply using a different term to get around criticism from the political left. This same instructor jokingly suggested, to great laughter, that police should just put them in an ambulance and let them die there.
Perhaps most troubling was that of the dozens of real-life situations involving use of deadly force described in detail, none was ever deemed impossible.

0: proper. Always the police officer was justified. At worst, in controversial situations, the instructor would simply say, the optics are bad. According to the lead instructor, police should be held to a more lenient standard than civilians. For example, police should be able to view the body camera video before giving a statement about an incident, which is a privilege we don't usually afford civilians accused of acts of violence. Even when the trainers made arguably valid points, for example, in the adrenaline rush of a deadly encounter, it's understandable that a frightened officer might continue firing multiple rounds, even after the immediate danger has apparently passed. Our justice system is less willing to give such grace to accused violent offenders who don't wear badges. More than 1,000 people are killed by police each year in the United States, with roughly 80,000 seriously injured. The vast majority of such incidents are justified, but each incident erodes public trust in police. This makes the community less willing to give police the kind of cooperation we need to enhance public safety. It's been my experience that even when officer-involved killings are non-prosecutable, they're often preventable, which highlights the importance of proper training. Good training can reduce the need for police use of force, increasing safety for the officers, the suspects, and the wider community. My own experience with the training, sadly, did not give me confidence. The writer Steve Mulroy is the elected district attorney for Shelby County, Tennessee, which includes the city of Memphis. His office prosecuted the police killing of Tyree Nichols. In sports, World Cup, England-Argentina is more than just a match by John Arnold. Argentina had just beaten Switzerland in extra time, and already Albiceleste manager Lionel Scaloni was focused on his next mission, keep the temperature down as Argentina heads into a World Cup semi-final with England. It's a soccer match, we're not looking for anything else, he said in his news conference after the 3-1 victory over the Swiss. We're going to play a game against a great national team who has a great coach that I appreciate and admire a lot. It's a soccer match, period. There's no more than that. It's wise management for Scaloni to try to keep the temperature down on a matchup that has often boiled over. It also might not be possible for him to keep a lid on things. Already footage has emerged of a fight between England and Argentina fans in Miami at the Three Lions win the same day over Norway. That certainly is not to say there will be incidents of fan violence. Cooler heads largely have prevailed this tournament, with security characteristically strong in the US. Still, it's difficult to express what this match means to Argentina fans, with a number of factors converging to make the build-up to the match today one rarely experienced, even in a country that experiences soccer in as passionate a way as Argentina. For one, the match will be the first time Lionel Messi has faced England. The 39-year-old's generation somehow has missed out on crossing paths with the Three Lions until now. The teams last met in a 2005 friendly match in Switzerland, as England won 3-2, thanks to a Michael Owen double and a goal from Wayne Rooney. Now Messi has his own chance to write World Cup history against England. It's special, he said. It's a special game because it's my first time. I've played against everyone except England, and it's special because it's a great national team, a power. It's always nice to play against teams like that in this style of game, plus at a semi-final of a World Cup. With the 2022 World Cup title, Messi ascended to the same status as Argentina legend Diego Maradona, whose most famous and infamous moments came against England. At Estadio Azteca in Mexico City in 1986, Maradona scored a double to put Argentina past England 2-1. One of the goals, everyone agrees, was one of the best goals ever scored, the goal of the century, according to an online poll at FIFA conducted in 2002. The other, almost everyone agrees, shouldn't have counted and almost certainly wouldn't in the video assistant referee era. Maradona finished his opener past England goalkeeper Peter Shilton with his hand, later quipping that some of the contact was from his head and the rest was from the hand of God, giving that goal its moniker. Even aside from that 1986 classic Argentina meeting, England in the World Cup rarely ends up a key occasion. The last meeting came in 2002, when David Beckham converted from the penalty spot. That goal was enough to push England through to a group round win, and perhaps atone for the errors of 1998. 4 years earlier in France, Beckham was sent off for kicking out at Diego Simeone early in the second half in what had been a back-and-forth game. England was able to push the match to extra time, even seeing a potential winner disallowed and a penalty shootout, falling 4-3 from the spot as Argentina moved into the quarter-finals. That match seemingly positively bland compared to the 1966 meeting. Expecting a referee favouring the home English team, Argentina hatched a plan to request a translator if the Albiceleste felt they were the victims of bias. After a first half caution, Captain Ratten began to speak with the referee. The official tried to send him off, but Ratten indicated he didn't understand. After finally leaving the field, he sat on a carpet he believed was reserved for the Queen, then tore a fan's flag on the way out. After that game, England manager Alf Ramsey said the Argentine players were animals. That comment and match, combined with England's win over Argentina at the 1962 World Cup, set the foundation for the bad feelings on the field, many of which still linger. But most of the animosity has little to do with soccer. The Falkland Islands is an archipelago off the coast of Argentina, but one that operates as a British overseas territory. With their sovereignty in dispute and with Argentina's military dictatorship changing leadership, the junta looked to strike a decisive blow in 1982 with an invasion. The British response was to send both naval fleets and conduct air attacks, killing more than 600 troops. The military skirmish is one for the history books, but still felt deeply in Argentina. And that's all we have time for today. This is Alison Davies wishing you all stay safe and well, and look forward to reading for you again next week. Goodbye.
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2: Good afternoon. This afternoon, expect sunshine with a high near 98. Tonight, look for clear skies with a low near 82. Thursday, expect sunshine with a high near 89. Thursday night, expect partly cloudy skies with a low near 76. Friday, look for partly cloudy skies with a high near 89. Get your weather every hour right here on Mind's Eye Radio, your virtual news stand.
3: In Belleville and Collinsville and Fairview Heights, it's sunny and 90 degrees.
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9: Welcome. This is the AARP Report, and I'm your reader, Jan Johnson, with the audio reading service at the Allen County Public Library in Fort Wayne, Indiana. And today I'll be reading from the May-June 2026 ARP Bulletin, copyright 2026. And we'll begin by finishing the cover story article from another previous recording on Beaten by the Odds, How New Forms of Gambling Have Some Retirees Going Bust. A static ad for online casino makes it seem oh so simple to win money with gambling apps. It depicts a woman, clearly over 50, phone in hand, wearing a happily surprised expression, and bears the option. If you love casino games, Chumba Casino is free to play, and you can win cash prizes. Unsurprisingly, a 2019 study by Hing found that frequent exposure to gambling advertisements and inducements on digital platforms encouraged higher betting frequency, larger amounts wagered, more impulsive play, and riskier bets with longer odds. The apps collect reams of data on the people using them, enabling online gambling companies to laser focus their marketing efforts, knowing how and when someone bets, what they bet, and how much they bet enables these companies to tailor offers and other inducements to encourage more gambling. In November 2024, the Lancet Public Health Commission on Gambling reported online gambling companies precisely target consumers using predictive logarithms, personalization, and persuasive technologies and train sophisticated logarithms to enhance an individual's user experience. A sprawling marketplace. The gambling industry invested $472 million over a 12-month period to encourage responsible gambling, fund research, and provide support services for problem gamblers, reported the American Gaming Association, which promotes and lobbies on behalf of the industry. In September 2024. The concern, critics contend, is that the industry frames problem gambling as an issue that rests with the individual who develops the gambling addiction, rather than accepting responsibility for the way product design and marketing efforts exacerbate or even cause problems. The first comprehensive legislation to address these issues at the federal level has been proposed. The Safe Bet Act would place severe restrictions on advertising, prohibit AI from tracking users, and creating individualized offers and promotions, and stop betting during college or amateur sports games. But it has not gained traction in Congress. At the state level, no government has passed meaningful reforms with similar measures. Perhaps that's because states have come to rely on the money they get from the gambling industry as part of their annual budgets. In 2024, the gambling industry paid $15.91 billion in taxes on commercial gaming to state and local governments. These governments deeply depend on those revenues, the Lancet Commission observed. Getting help. The shame and remorse over gambling losses can lead to some dark places. A Swedish study published last year found that problem gamblers were four times more likely to die from suicide than the general population. If you are having thoughts of suicide, please call the Suicide and Crisis Lifeline at 988 to talk with someone. Jack eventually racked up a debt of about $60,000 far more than his firefighter pension could cover. He was constantly on edge, scrambling to cover his losses, sweating over his wife's scrutiny, telling himself, "I won't get caught." His daughter, Deanna, who lived downstairs, overheard her parents arguing about his gambling. She also confronted Jack about it. "You need help," she told him. "You are out of control." When Jack reached the point where he was desperate to get control of his online gambling, he entered a 12-step Gamblers Anonymous program. He says he hasn't placed a bet since December 7, 2024. Even put himself on New Jersey's exclusion list, which blocked him from using the gambling apps on his phone or visiting a casino in the state. He attends therapy sessions once every 3 weeks at a local Veterans Affairs, and he continues to attend weekly meetings of his recovery group. Walk into that room to this day makes me feel so much better about what had been transpiring over the past couple of years, he says. And the people in it, they share their problems, their issues, and we work things out together. We're there for each other. It's really just comforting knowing that you're not alone. The author who submitted this article, John Rosengrid, is an award-winning journalist based in Minnesota. They won't let you quit. Do you feel compelled to continue playing digital gambling games? That's no accident. Online gambling operators collect troves of data on customers that allow them to precision target their marketing and promotions. And when activity lags, they can use that data to lure players back. They don't want you to quit, says Richard Daynard, law professor and president of the Public Health Advocacy Institute at Northeastern University School of Law. If they see you lagging, they will make an offer to pull you back. They know exactly what your profile is and how to get you to place the next bet. Sometimes those offers come from a personal host assigned to VIP gamblers. Hosts are trained to spot addictive patterns and tendencies in players gambling, ostensibly to help them take a break or quit if they need to. But that training and the data collected can also be used against a customer's best interests, Daynard says. It's a competitive market, right? Says Jonathan Kreutz, president of the Stop Predatory Gambling Board. So if I have a customer who's exhibiting signs of addictive gambling, and I ask that customer to gamble less, then I'm going to lose that customer to the outfit, sending them extra bonuses and encouraging them to bet more. I can't afford to do that. Kativa Fisher, a Pennsylvania psychiatrist who became addicted to gambling, claimed that's what happened to her. In 2025, she used DraftKings, saying in court documents that the company's VIP host actively, intentionally targeted and preyed on plaintiffs with incentives, credits, and gifts to keep her gambling. When Fisher asked DraftKings for a loan because she was unable to pay her mortgage, according to her complaint, the DraftKings host sent her an email asking if she was playing within her means / budget and saying they never want someone to be playing outside their comfort zone. Then the company sent a half dozen emails that week, all containing enticements to continue her gambling, says her lawsuit. The wholesale also instructed Fisher on when she could change her self-imposed $40,000 monthly deposit limit, given her complimentary tickets to NFL and NHL games, and provided credits to continue betting, says her suit. Fisher gambled away more than $150,000 during the time period cited in her complaint, Matthew Litt, Fisher's attorney declined to comment on the lawsuit. DraftKings and Fisher reportedly settled the suit. We have designed our rewards program to recognize and reward local players in ways that enhance their experiences, a DraftKings spokesman says. Loyalty programs are common practice in sectors like entertainment, retail, airlines, and lodging, and we believe our program is aligned with the best practices across various industries. Watchdogs are monitoring the industry's tactics. The Massachusetts Gaming Commission said that from April 2024 through July 2025, BetMGM sent promotional emails to 19 people on the state's self-exclusion list and to 25 in a cool-off status. Getting help. Where to go if you have an online gambling problem? If you are seeking help for yourself or someone else with a gambling problem, you can call the National Problem Gambling Hotline at 800-MY-RESET or 800-697-3738. Calls are answered 24 hours a day, 7 days a week, and are routed to the state or U.S. territory of the area code of the phone being used. There is a Spanish language option. The staff members who answer the phone provide referrals to counselors and treatment centers. The organization's website, ncpgambling.org, offers directories of gambling counters and treatment centers, tips for selecting a treatment center, a place to sign up for motivational text messages, a self-assessment tool, and other resources. Another option is Gamblers Anonymous, which, in its own words, is a fellowship of men and women who share their experience, strength, and hope with each other that they may solve their common problem and help others to recover from a gambling problem. The 12-step program's meetings are free to attend and open to anyone with a desire to stop gambling. You can find a meeting directory and list of state hotlines at gamblersanonymous.org, the organization's website. Treatment options include residential and intensive outpatient programs, as well as individual therapy with trained counselors. The best success I've seen is people who had clinical treatment and continued attendance in Gamblers Anonymous, says Mark Lefkowitz, a certified gambling counselor in Prescott, Arizona. He recommends that family members seek help through therapy or gambling or GAM-ANON, which is GAM-ANON.org, the 12-step sister program of Gamblers Anonymous for those affected by another's gambling. Not sure if you have a problem? The American Psychiatric Association provides the following list for those wondering if gambling has become a problem in their lives. If you've experienced at least four of these behaviors in the past 12 months, consider looking for help. 1. Frequent thoughts about gambling, such as reliving past gambling or planning future gambling. 2. A need to gamble with increasing amounts of money to achieve the desired level of excitement. 3. Repeated unsuccessful efforts to control, cut back, or stop gambling. 4. Restlessness or irritability when trying to cut down or stop gambling. 5. Gambling to escape problems, a negative mood or stress. 6. After losing money while gambling, feeling the need to continue it in order to, quote-unquote, get even, also known as chasing one's losses. 7, lying to hide the extent of your involvement in gambling. 8, losing relationships or important opportunities such as a job or school achievements due to gambling. 9, often gambling when feeling distressed. And 10, relying on others to help with money problems caused by gambling. When casinos target older gamblers, from free bus rides to birthday cards, they want you inside. While online gambling is on the rise among older Americans, the demographic remains a desirable one for the more than 1,000 brick-and-mortar casinos spread across 42 states. Many casinos have designed marketing campaigns to draw in older gamblers. They offer free bus rides from senior residences and community centers. Many promote their physical accessibility and offer complimentary use of wheelchairs and electric scooters. They also tout packages geared to older players, including slot play credits, meal vouchers, and show tickets. It's common practice for hosts to chat up VIPs and get to know the details of their lives. They might follow up with birthday cards and free play credits, inviting customers to celebrate at the casino. Older people are especially vulnerable to this, especially if they're living alone or in a social isolation, says Brian Pempas, an industry analyst and founder of GamblingHarm.org. In 2019, Shannon Moran received a promotional mailing at her house in a small town outside of Dallas. The flyer offered $200 in free play at a casino new to her. Moran, 57 at the time, had gambled in the past but never had a problem with it. "The promo enticed me to check it out," she says. "That's the first time I went overboard." When her mother passed away a year later, Moran inherited money to play with, but she would end up betting more than she'd intended. Those promotions kept coming, and she kept returning. Twice she hit big, 200,000 drawings in 3 months, but she poured those winnings back into the slots. Given her penchant for playing machines with $25 and higher spins, the casino granted her VIP status and showered her with gifts from tickets to bathrobes. "Everything in my home, socks, pajamas, plates, blankets, jewelry, and TV came from the casino," she says. The tactics proved effective. 3 years later, Moran says, she had lost the $200,000 she'd won from the casino and over $200,000 of her own. She sank into a depression accompanied by thoughts of suicide. "I thought I was gambling out of grief," the retired hairdresser says. "I didn't realize it could be an addiction." After her losses, Moran started attending the meetings of a 12-step program for people with gambling problems. She says she found gambling harder to quit than the 40-year smoking addiction she'd kicked. "It took over my life." Now we take a look at an article from the Your Health section. "Why Aren't I Hungry?" Appetite often wanes with age, but eating too little can harm your health. Here's how to get the nutrition your body needs. Submitted by Jessica Magala. Remember when a trip to the ballpark meant 2 hot dogs? When you happily ran roughshod over the all-you-could-eat pasta bar? For many of us, those days are in the past. Appetite changes as we get older, says Gary Kretzer, director of the Master of Science Program in Nutrition, Health Span, and Longevity at the USC Leonard Davis School in Gerontology in Los Angeles. It happens to all older adults. It's just a matter of when. But appetite is, in many ways, a measure of overall health. If yours is flagging, here's what you need to know and what you need to do. Why you're eating less. Appetite is a complex system of physical, emotional, and even social factors. A number of things can cause it to wane over time. Your digestive system is changing. A reduction in the hunger hormone ghrelin, G-H-R-E-L-I-N, and changes to the hormone leptin, which regulates satiety, can affect your hunger cues. We may not get that hunger sensation like we used to, says Kritzer. In addition, she says, muscles throughout the gastrointestinal tract begin to slow, delaying gastric emptying, which is the movement of food through your digestive system, leaving you fuller for longer. Your taste buds are dimming. When you were younger, seeking out food for pleasure was driven, in part, by up to 10,000 taste buds. With age, they decrease in number and start to shrink, making you less apt to detect the sweet, salty, sour, bitter, and umami or meaty tones in your foods after age 60. A decade later, your sense of smell can diminish, too, due to a decline in nerve endings and reduced mucus production in your nose. The result? Food, even the stuff you've always loved, tastes bland and less appealing. Muscle mass is declining. Age-related muscle loss sets in starting in our 30s. By age 70, the average person has lost half of their muscle mass. Your body won't crave as many calories when you don't have to power dense muscle mass, says Jen Brunning, spokesperson for the Academy of Nutrition and Dietetics in Chicago. You may have dental issues. Tooth loss, sensitivity, and reduced saliva production can make swallowing more of a chore. This affects appetite, says Kretzer. If eating is a pain, you're more apt to avoid it. Inflammation is on the rise. Chronic inflammation naturally increases as we get older, playing a role in numerous health issues and, yes, reducing hunger. Table for one isn't always appealing. One out of three adults ages 50 to 80 said they felt a lack of companionship sometimes or often, reported in a study in JAMA, that can affect your drive to eat, says Kritzer. Less nutrition, more problems. These assaults on your appetite can mean you're getting less nutrition and fuel your body. One reason that less than half of older adults meets the requirements for a healthy diet, skipping in particular on vegetables, fruits, dairy, and protein overall. Strengthening your hunger signs. Your appetite is overshifting, but it's worth trying some strategies to get it back on track. Maintain your weight. Eat regular meals. Stack your snacks. Add protein. Keep moving. Prep food for the week. Try new foods. Changes taste in many, and many can lead you to discover and delight in different flavors. Seek help for your moods, if needed. Talking to someone about how you're feeling may have unexpected benefits for your appetite. Drink up. Thirst and appetite are like two peas in a pod. Fill up two big 1-liter bottles of water. Keep them in places you spend time. You can add sliced fruit or sugar-free flavor packets. Keep an eye on sudden changes. Appetite varies from day to day, but if there's an unexplained difference in hunger that lasts more than a week, make an appointment with your doctor to rule out an underlying illness. Similarly, if you notice that your loved one's clothes look a little bit looser on them, urge them to see a doctor as well. And that's all the time that we have for today. This has been Jan Johnson with the AARP Report. I hope that you've enjoyed today's reading from the audio reading service at the Allen County Public Library.
0: Hello, everyone. This is Claudette reading to you from the Talking Information Center. This is Wednesday, July 8th. I am reading an article from the Consumer Reports entitled The Great Chicken Taste-Off by Jessica D'Agenio. Those perfectly plump rotisserie chickens at the grocery store seem like the ticket to a fast meal. But are they as tasty as they look? Are they healthy? And what about the plastic packaging? We tested chickens from 10 stores to find out which birds deserve a spot in your cart. On those days when you can hardly bear to think about what's for dinner, a golden brown rotisserie chicken from the supermarket is an easy solution. Pair it with a starch in a salad, and you have a balanced meal on your hands without even turning on the oven. But maybe you've wondered which stores have the best tasting options, or you're curious about the sodium content or the safety of the plastic packaging. CR's food experts did too. So they evaluated rotisserie chickens from 10 stores, including Costco, Sam's Club, and Whole Food Market for nutrition and taste. We found one big surprise. Plenty of shoppers are loyal to Costco's rotisserie chicken, but our testers found that the Sam's Club version had the best flavor overall. We tested both the packages and the meat for chemicals found in plastic, such as bisphenol A and phthalates. We have mostly good news about your go-to weekend meal. Choosing a better bird. Most stores sell chickens in plastic bags that are open at the top or in containers with clear lids so that you can peer inside to see what you're getting. Pick one with an overall golden color, a sign of even cooking. Check that the skin is smooth, not shriveled, which could mean it's been sitting a little too long. Finding a pool of cooking liquid at the bottom of the bag isn't a problem, though. Poultry releases moistures during cooking and while it rests, says Amy Keating, RD, a Consumer Report nutritionist. Some stores put a timestamp on the package so they can tell how long it's been sitting there. If there isn't one, ask when the most recent batch was set out. Finally, lift the packages to compare their weight. Many of the chickens we bought for our testing weighed more than what the label claimed. Whole Foods chickens, for example, weighed on an average a whole pound more. So instead of spending $5.14 per pound, we spent only $3.26 per pound. This is often done intentionally, says Jan Campbell, PhD, an assistant professor in the prestige department of poultry science at North Carolina State University in Raleigh. Meat labeling laws require a net weight statement on packaging, she says. And to meet that requirement, it's easier for manufacturers to ensure all chickens exceed the net weight. The sodium story. Most rotisserie chickens are injected with a solution, brine, containing salt or sodium ingredients such as sodium phosphate before cooking. In our tests, only the Whole Foods chickens weren't. This reduces water loss during cooking so that the meat stays juicier, says Sam Watson, PhD, an assistant professor of meat science at Pennsylvania State University in University Park. But it also ups the sodium content of the meat, and too much sodium can raise the risk of hypertension. Chicken is naturally low in sodium, about 50 to 100 mg in 3 ounces. Stores don't have to provide nutritional information for rotisserie chicken. But among the ones in our test that did, the listed amount for sodium was 250 to 460 mg. The recommended daily limit is 2,300 mg. When we tested the chicken for sodium in the lab, the levels were generally lower than the store's values. In some cases, they varied widely between the two samples tested. For example, one sample of ShopRite's chicken tested at 30% less sodium, while the other had 69% less. Wegmans offered an explanation for why sodium counts may be different from what's claimed. A spokesman said that the sodium on the label represents the maximum amount that could be in a serving, but actual sodium may be lower, depending on the amount of injection solution used. Brines often contain other ingredients such as sugar, natural flavors, which aren't much different from artificial flavors, and carrageenan to help with moisture retention. Some research has linked carrageenan to the development of inflammatory bowel disease and ulcerative colitis. Though it's difficult to avoid brines, you may want to check labels and choose a chicken that uses one with fewer ingredients. The plastic issue. It's well established that compounds found in plastic containers can leach into food, especially hot foods, which is what prompted Consumer Reports scientists to test both the packaging and the chicken for common contaminants, per- and polychloralkyl substances, PFAS, bisphenols such as BPA, and phthalates. Exposure to those that have been linked to a growing list of health problems, including hormone disruption, inflammation, impaired immune response, thyroid disease, and some cancers. We're happy to report that we didn't detect PFAS in any chicken packaging or chicken meat. We did find bisphenols in packaging from 5 retailers, but not in any samples of the meat. But 4 of those retailers sold their chickens in packaging labeled as free of BPA. Hannaford, Stop and Shop, The Fresh Market, and Whole Foods. Wegmans packaging contained BPA but didn't make a claim. We also found a BPA alternative, bisphenol S, in Stop and Shop and The Fresh Market packaging. We contacted the retailers that made BPA-free claims. Hannaford and Stop and Shop, owned by the same company, said that their suppliers confirmed the packaging
10: contain no intentionally added BPA and that they're conducting independent testing. The Fresh Market said its packaging was certified through third-party testing and that any substances detected were within regulatory limits. Whole Foods said that its bags were manufactured from materials where BPA wasn't a part of the product composition, and that it was reviewing its packaging. Phthalates were a different story. We found them in all of the packaging and in the meat from all of the chickens except ShopRite. By the way, phthalates is spelt P-H-T-H-A-L-A-T-E-S. But the levels in the meat were well below Consumer Reports' level of concern in all but two cases. The sample we tested from Costco and Walmart had the highest amounts of DEHP, one of the few phthalates for which health-based limits have been set. The level we found weren't high enough to pose a health risk for adults unless someone ate out of a lot of those chickens, more than 45 ounces per week. But with 978 nanograms in 3 ounces, the levels were above 600 nanograms per day limit our experts considered safe for young children. Kids should have no more than 12.5 ounces of those chickens per week. It's worth noting, though, that Costco and Walmart's chickens had much lower DEHP levels than many other foods Consumer Reports had tested. For example, in 2023, we found 6,502 nanograms in 3 ounces of raw ground chicken. Still, because phthalates are ubiquitous in our food supply, it makes sense to limit exposure when possible, says Sana Mujahid, PhD, Consumer Reports Manager of Food Safety Research and Testing. We asked Costco and Walmart for comment on our findings. Walmart, which owns Sam's Club, said, "We are committed to providing safe, high-quality products and work continuously with our suppliers to review and ensure standards are met." Costco didn't respond to our outreach. That ends this article. How to heat and store safely. Once you get your chicken home, here's how to prep it for the best results, whether you're serving it now or later. To serve right away, be sure to eat the chicken within 2 hours after you purchase it to prevent bacterial growth. To serve it later, transfer the chicken from its plastic packaging to a covered container and refrigerate it within 2 hours. Don't reheat the chicken in its original packaging, even if the package says it's okay, to limit the risk of plastic compounds leaching into the meat. When reheating, place the chicken in a Dutch oven with half a cup of water, cover and cook in a 350-degree oven until the internal temperature reaches 165 degrees Fahrenheit, above 20 to 25 minutes, or about 20 to 25 minutes. Remove the lid for an additional 5 minutes to crisp the skin. Or you can use an air fryer. Cooking times depend on the wattage. Skip the microwave. Its quick cooking can cause leftover chicken to take on a pungent smell and become rubbery and dry. For leftovers, debone the chicken while it's still warm. Refrigerate it in a covered container for up to 4 days after that. Throw it out. Or freeze the chicken within 4 days of the purchase Use within 4 months for the best flavor and texture. And that's the end of that. Now we go to chicken winners. For our blind test, Consumer Reports evaluated rotisserie chickens from 10 stores. We're going to mention a few. Our secret shoppers bought samples at up to 3 different locations on different days and delivered them immediately to our lab so that our experts could taste them while they were still warm. You really can't go wrong with any of these chickens, but a few stood out as delicious enough to serve on their own, while others may be better suited categories to things like soups, stews, sandwiches, and salads. The retailers are listed in alphabetical order, and the nutrition information provided by the retailer is for 3 ounces. We also show the results of Consumer Reports sodium tests for the 2 samples of each chicken tested. Best overall, top pick, Sam's Club members Mark Seasoned Rotisserie Chicken, $4.98 for 3 pounds. A paprika rub gave the bird a beautiful bronzed color. The meat was very moist and juicy, with a deep roasted flavor and hints of onion and garlic. Calories were 130, protein 19 grams, fat 6 grams, saturated fat 2 grams, sodium 430 mg. Sodium in tested samples showed 172 mg and 253 mg. The brine included natural flavors, salt, sodium, phosphate, and sugar. The next top pick, Costco Kirkland Signature Seasoned Rotisserie Chicken, $4.99 for 3 pounds. One of the plumpest birds in our test. The meat was moist and well seasoned, although the saltiness varied in the samples we tested. Calories, 140. Protein, 19 grams, fat, 7 grams, saturated fat, 2.5 grams, sodium, 460 mg. Sodium in tested samples, 112 mg, 194 mg. The brine included carrageenan, salt, sodium, phosphate, and sugar. And the third top pick, Stop and Shop Whole Rotisserie Chicken, $7.99, 1.75 pounds. The skin was shriveled and 2 samples appeared almost burnt, but the chicken tasted a lot better than it looked. The meat was very flavorful and tender. Calories, 120, protein, 21 grams, fat, 4 grams. Saturated fat, 1 gram. Sodium, 340 mg. Sodium in tested sample, 169 mg, 227 mg. Brine included carrageenan, salt, and sugar. And coming down the line, not quite a top pick, was BJ's Wellesley Farms Whole Rotisserie Chicken. $4.99 for 3 pounds. This one had a fairly mild flavor, and the meat was on the dry side and slightly chewy. Calories, 180. Protein, 19 grams. Fat, 11 grams. Saturated fat, 3 grams. Sodium, 320 grams. Sodium tested in the sample, 82 mg, 151 mg. Brine includes carrageenan, natural flavors, salt, sodium, phosphate, sugar. Another of the chicken winners was Hannaford Original Rotisserie Chicken, $7.99, 1.88 pounds. The chickens we tested had a varied appearance, from pale golden skin

lemon and rosemary, and the texture was moist and tender. The calories, 250. Protein, 19 grams. Fat, 19 grams. Saturated fat, 6 grams. Sodium, 250 grams. Sodium in tested samples, 251 mg, 273 mg. The brine included carrageenan, natural flavors, and salt. Wegmans whole roasted chicken, plain, $9.99 for 2.13 pounds. A good choice for purists. The sea salt only seasoning. Let the roasted chicken flavor shine through. It was paler in appearance than the others in our test. Calories, 180. Protein, 20 grams. Fat, 9 grams. Saturated fat, 2.5 grams. Sodium, 440 mg. The sodium tested samples, 188 mg, 206 mg. The brine only included salt. Now to Whole Foods Market Classic Rotisserie Chicken. $8.99 for 1.75 pounds. The only seasonings were salt and cracked black pepper, which added some heat. The meat was a bit drier than the others in this category, but still tender and very flavorful. The calories, 200. Protein, 23 grams. Fat, 11 grams. Saturated fat, 3 grams. Sodium, 310 mg. The sodium in tested samples, 127 mg, 145 mg. And this particular rotisserie chicken did not have a brine. ShopRite, bowl and basket, all natural, whole rotisserie chicken. $7.99 for 2 pounds and 6 ounces. The well-seasoned roasted flavor stood out, but the texture varied, with two samples being slightly dry and chewy. Calories, 170. Protein, 18 grams. Fat, 10 grams. Saturated fat, 3 grams. Sodium, 460 mg. Calories, sodium in tested samples, 142 mg, 322 mg. The brine included natural flavors, salt, and sugar. Our last choice is from the Fresh Market Roasted Natural Chicken. $8.99 a pound, 1.63 pounds. The very mild flavor didn't wow our tasters, and the texture was slightly

0: dry. The retailer, for some reason, didn't provide nutritional information. That's a shame. The sodium tested in each sample, the first was 191 mg. The second was 289 mg. The brine included salt and it included sugar. An afternote. This is a food safety note. Consumer Reports found plastic components called phthalates in all the chickens except ShopRite's, Costco's, and Walmart's had levels high enough to raise a concern. Our experts recommended that adults have no more than 6 ounces a day of either of those brands, chickens. And this concludes the article that we began on chicken, the great chicken taste off. And again, it was written by Jessica Dargenia Waller, and it included the chicken winners that I have just read to you. So, this ends our Consumer Reports magazine articles, the Consumer Report from July and August of 2026. My name is Claudette. I have enjoyed reading to you today and hope that everybody is having a good day. And I look forward to reading to you again. And again, this was a Consumer Reports article, The Great Chicken Taste Off. Thank you.
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2: Good afternoon. This afternoon, expect sunshine with a high near 98. Tonight, look for clear skies with a low near 82. Thursday, expect sunshine with a high near 89. Thursday night, expect partly cloudy skies with a low near 76. Friday, look for partly cloudy skies with a high near 89. Get your weather every hour right here on Mind's Eye Radio, your virtual news stand.
3: In Belleville and Collinsville and Fairview Heights, it's sunny and 90 degrees.
4: 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Game time is at 7:30 p.m. On Sunday, August 30th, City SC hosts FC Dallas. Game time is at 6 p.m. On Saturday, September 12th, the Minnesota United FC comes to Energizer Park. Game time is at 7:30 p.m. On Saturday, September 19th, City SC hosts Toronto FC at Energizer Park. Game time is at 7:30 p.m. On Sunday, October 11th, LA Galaxy comes to visit Energizer Park and kickoff is at 6 p.m. On Wednesday, October 14th, City SC hosts the Vancouver Whitecaps FC. Game time is at 7:30 p.m. On Wednesday, October 28th, the Portland Timbers come to town. Game time is at 7:30 p.m. And in our last audio-described game of the season on Saturday, October 31st, City SC hosts San Diego FC. Kickoff is at 2 p.m. For the full list of events and links to purchase tickets, visit our calendar at bit.ly/upcoming-ad-events.
5: If you don't think you care to know anything about hemorrhoids because the word alone is enough to make you cringe, then you might consider this. Nearly everyone gets hemorrhoids at some point in his or her life. So what exactly are hemorrhoids? Hemorrhoid is the name given to blood vessels around the anus or in the anal canal that become swollen. It's thought that extreme abdominal pressure plays a key role in causing blood vessels to swell and become irritated. Some sources of such abdominal pressure might include obesity, pregnancy, standing or sitting for long periods, and straining from constipation or diarrhea. So how do you know if you have hemorrhoids? Symptoms vary depending on where the hemorrhoid forms. External hemorrhoids are those that develop near the opening of the anus, and oftentimes they cause itching, burning, and irritation. Internal hemorrhoids develop inside the anal canal. The most common symptom of an internal hemorrhoid is rectal bleeding. This might mean red streaks of blood on toilet paper or blood in the toilet bowl after having a normal bowel movement. Though most cases of hemorrhoids aren't anything to worry about and either don't require treatment or can be treated at home, it's wise to see a doctor if you experience any of these symptoms. What can you do about hemorrhoids? They rarely go away completely without a medical procedure, but living with them can be made tolerable by changing your diet. Think high fiber and lots of fluids, especially water. In fact, people who consistently consume a high fiber diet and lots of water are unlikely to get hemorrhoids in the first place. This moment of science came from Indiana University with underwriting from the Office of the Chancellor and Textilery Weavers of Bloomington, Indiana, creating handwoven throws, pillows, and accessories for America's homes since 1979. Today's program was prepared by Michelle Ross with help from Bruce Martin in the Medical Sciences Program. For a Moment of Science, I'm Don Glass.
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6: Good day, all. Brad Dearborn here, bringing you the Bloomberg Business Week. We are diving into the July magazine edition. And we're heading for an article under a headline that reads, "We're all on Starship Elon now." SpaceX is coming to a mutual fund or 401k near you. Elon Musk is famously kind of a lot. He's a thrice divorced man with at least 14 children by four different women who's spent a significant past of the part 4 years flirting with white nationalism and promoting a sex chatbot. He's also fabulously successful, having helped transform PayPal, Tesla, and SpaceX from startups into household names, not to mention his roles in the buyout of Twitter, since rebranded as the anti-woke social network X, and swallowed up by SpaceX, and the 2024 election of Donald Trump. Now he's also a trillionaire. On June 12th, SpaceX went public, closing with a market capitalization of $2.1 trillion, which sent Musk, who has a roughly 40% stake in the company, to a level of wealth that, as a percentage of U.S. gross domestic product, puts him roughly on par with the richest Gilded Age monopolists. In the minds of Musk and those who bought into the largest initial public offering in history, SpaceX has plenty of room to grow. The company's registration statement with U.S. financial regulators outlines three lines of business: rocket launches, satellite internet, and hardware and software for artificial intelligence, and claims that its total addressable market is $28.5 trillion, which is almost as big as America's entire GDP. That calculation includes $370 billion for rocket launches, $1.6 trillion in satellite-related revenue, and a staggering $26.5 trillion coming from the data centers Musk plans to launch into space. The IPO filing is careful to note that the sum of those numbers doesn't include additional revenue streams such as interplanetary travel, asteroid mining, and, why not, moon factories. It refers to the company's market opportunity as the largest in human history, a phrase that appears a dozen times in the document. SpaceX immodestly credits itself with having developed the most transformative and critical technologies in human history, apparently putting Grok, the aforementioned chatbot, and its Starlink satellites, which provide broadband internet services on airlines and yachts, slightly ahead of breakthroughs like, say, agriculture and the wheel. A section titled "Why This Matters Now" explains that going public is important because, quote, "we do not want humans to have the same fate as dinosaurs," end quote, and suggests the company will enable an age of abundance with an endlessly prosperous and exciting future. To say it plainly, none of this makes sense, at least not according to the normal rules of business and finance. In reality, Space Exploration Technologies Corp. is a modestly sized, money-losing aerospace and telecommunications company that brought in $18.7 billion in revenue last year and lost $4.9 billion. And the losses are accelerating with Musk's pivot forward toward AI. SpaceX lost $4.3 billion in the first quarter alone. By comparison, Meta Platforms, Inc., founded 2 years after SpaceX and, like SpaceX, investing huge sums in new AI initiatives, reported more than $200 billion in revenue in 2025 and $60 billion in profit. Meta's market share is more than 30% lower than that of SpaceX. There are other issues to concern SpaceX investors. According to Musk, the company's future depends on a gigantic experimental rocket, Starship, which will carry aloft a new generation of much larger and more advanced Starlink satellites, along with the planned orbital data centers. Musk has pitched the latter as necessary in a world of skyrocketing demand for AI and increasing concerns about electricity and land use. But Starship, which Musk first announced in 2018, has yet to reach low Earth orbit, and data centers in space are, for the moment, science fiction. In the meantime, Starlink's margins are shrinking as it expands to poorer parts of the world and cuts prices to entice new users. A much-heralded expansion into cell phone service has been met with apathy from consumers. "We're seeing a lot less usage than we were originally thinking," said T-Mobile Chief Executive Officer Srini Gopalan during a recent earnings call, describing his company's use of Starlink satellites to expand its network. Musk's reality distortion field has always been large, even by the standards of Silicon Valley. The entrepreneur has a knack for getting the stock market to buy into his wildest visions, no matter how unrealistic they might seem to the rest of us. Musk's car company, Tesla, has a market cap more than five times greater than that of the next largest automotive company, Toyota Motor Corp., even though Toyota sells six times as many cars. If you valued Tesla as a car company, you would never get remotely close to the valuation it trades at. Same with SpaceX, says Tim Farrar, a satellite communications consultant and analyst. If you value SpaceX based on the Starlink business, the launch business, and the reality of the AI business, then you get to valuations that are a tiny fraction of $2 trillion. The rest is just what Farrar calls the unknown Musk factor. Investors sometimes call this the Elon premium, and it has proven to be a potent economic force over the past few years. It's also a glaring and mostly unacknowledged risk factor from which flow a host of other risks, many extending beyond SpaceX. Even if you leave aside his penchant for unconventional behavior, Musk will turn 55 at the end of June. That's youthful by CEO standards, but Musk's own account of his diet, exercise, sleep habits, and drug use suggests he won't be a young 55. SpaceX Securities and Exchange Commission filing mentions the risk that Musk might die or become disabled, but it also makes clear that the process of planning for that eventuality hasn't even begun. It also notes that the process of identifying and recruiting a successor could be lengthy and uncertain, and there can be no assurance that we would be able to attract or retain a suitable replacement in a timely manner, or even at all. Moreover, SpaceX is structured so that shareholders will have no leverage to get the company to disentangle itself from its founder. Musk's supervoting shares give him more than 80% of the voting power at SpaceX and the ability to hire and fire board directors at will. Shareholder derivative suits in which shareholders sue a board on behalf of the company will be more or less impossible because of Musk's decision to move its corporation from Delaware to Texas, a state that allows companies to set stricter limits on who can sue who. SpaceX's bylaws also force disgruntled shareholders into mandatory arbitration, which makes class action suits unlikely. Finally, the company successfully campaigned for early inclusion in index funds. NASDAQ, FTSE Russell, and MSCI have all relaxed rules that would have forced it to wait set periods before joining their indexes, ensuring that a huge number of people will wind up with SpaceX in their retirement portfolio, even if they don't buy the stock directly. Shareholders have three things they can do to hold management accountable. They can vote, they can sue, or they can sell, says Ann Lipton, a University of Colorado law professor. Those avenues are all gone. SpaceX has long been the least Musk-like part of Musk's empire, a stable, sometimes profitable company run by a no-drama chief operating officer for much of its 24-year history, which is what you'd expect of a business whose chief source of revenue is government contracting. The U.S. needs SpaceX to launch its spy satellites, to safely move astronauts to and from the International Space Station, and to develop a lunar lander for NASA's Artemis moon program. Even today, despite Starlink's more than 10 million individual subscribers, U.S. government contracts account for one-fifth of the company's revenue. That's before billions of dollars in new contracts related to Donald Trump's planned missile defense system kick in. Yet Musk has made clear that he now sees the company's government work as a side quest, and that SpaceX's future growth depends mostly on demand for AI services. For years, Department of Defense officials and members of Congress have worried about the national security implications of becoming overly dependent on Musk, given his volatility and apparent conflicts of interest. Now they might reasonably wonder if SpaceX itself is in danger of becoming distracted by the opportunities that Musk sees in the AI boom. SpaceX has few rivals in the launch business, but many in AI, where it competes with Anthropic PBC and OpenAI, which both confidentially filed to go public in recent weeks. Both companies, like SpaceX, are unprofitable, and both are selling investors on a technological vision that isn't close to being fully realized. Both have recently been valued at close to $1 trillion by private markets, and they'd likely seek even richer valuations from public investors under terms similar to those Musk has established, ensuring their founders are free from traditional oversight while pushing volatile stocks into the portfolios of retail investors and retirees. In the best-case scenario, investors will participate in a historic boom. In the worst, they'll be holding the bag when the AI bubble bursts. It's worth saying that no one is forcing investors to bid up the valuations of SpaceX or its peers. Musk's power and his trillionaire status comes from a dedicated base of small investors and day traders who have in some cases made huge sums of money by ignoring sober-minded attempts to value his companies. In the days before this week's IPO, Fidelity Investments, which had generally restricted IPOs to wealthy customers with hundreds of thousands of dollars in their brokerage accounts, announced a threshold for SpaceX would be just $2,000. Meanwhile, J.P. Morgan Chase & Company CEO Jamie Dimon pitched the stock directly to the public while he boasted about democratizing finance. Retail investors who were set to account for at least 20% of the IPO, according to Bloomberg News, aren't buying despite Musk's baggage, but because of it. But if their instincts prove to be wrong, it won't just be the investors who bought into Musk's vision who'll suffer. The fallout will hit the broader stock market as well as the beneficiaries of the AI boom, including chip makers, construction companies, financial firms, the Trump administration, and everyone else with a stake in Musk's AI pivot. We're all strapped onto Musk's rocket, whether we like it or not. And we move on to another July issue article. This one allows us to change our subject matter fairly dramatically. The headline reads, "What It's Like to Fly in the Pope's Press Pool." The papal press pool has its rules and rituals, and if you're new to the game, you better learn them fast. I've been instructed to arrive at the airport shortly after 5:30 a.m., even though the chartered plane isn't scheduled to leave Rome's Fiumicino Airport for several more hours. They already ran security checks on all our electronic devices, and if I don't use the special luggage tags they've made up in advance, my bags won't make it to our destination. Almost every day of the coming week will start at the crack of dawn, and if I miss roll call, I've been warned this convoy won't wait. Why so strict? I'm about to spend a week traveling with the globe's most recognizable celebrity, at least to the world's more than 1.4 billion Catholics, and the Vatican doesn't mess around. On what will be one of his first papal journeys, Pope Leo XIV, a little more than 1 year into the role, is heading to Madrid, Barcelona, and the Canary Islands, with roughly 80 accredited reporters in the papal press pool in tow. Over the coming week, we'll hear his views on a host of pressing issues for the Catholic Church and the wider world, including migration, mental health, violence against women, abuse by the clergy, the need for global peace, and his latest message about the risks that artificial intelligence poses. But first, we have to get there, and that's no small logistical feat. The week's travels and events will cost an estimated £26 million, or $30 million, the bulk of which will be offset by private donations. Reporters pay for their own travel and accommodation. The impact on Spain's economy will be meaningful. According to the newspaper Expansion, by the time it's over, the papal visit will contribute about £200 million, with Madrid getting the lion's share at roughly 120 of that. Puerto Rican megastar Bad Bunny, coincidentally on tour in Madrid at the same time, will boost the local economy by hundreds of millions of euros, too, but that includes an estimated 75 million euros in ticket sales. The Pope's appearances are free. I board the papal flight with dozens of other members of the press, many of whom have traveled with past popes, but it's all new to me. I'm delighted to see the headrest bear the Vatican's coat of arms. I find a seat toward the front of the plane, and moments later I hear someone from the staff of the Holy See the central governing body of the Catholic Church, whispering that the pontiff has boarded. I lean into the aisle and catch a glimpse of his white papal cap in the first row, right before the cabin crew draws the curtains to separate the pious from the riffraff. But Leo doesn't remain seated for long. About an hour before we're due to land, the leader of the Catholic Church emerges, walking down the aisle and greeting us one by one, toggling effortlessly between English, Spanish, and Italian to converse with reporters in their native tongues. Some of the conversations are serious, such as a line of questioning about the U.S. and Israel's war in Iran, which has caused tensions between the first U.S.-born pope and President Donald Trump. One reporter asks about Vice President J.D. Vance, a Catholic convert who evoked St. Augustine to frame the Iran conflict as a just war. Leo, an Augustinian, robustly disagrees with how his theological mentor was cited. I believe it has already been stated very clearly, there is no just war there, he tells reporters. The problem is that the theory of just war comes from centuries past. It didn't even consider the weapons and the capacity for destruction that man possesses today. But he also cracks jokes as he greets us, pointing out how hard it will be to compete with Bad Bunny during his concurrent Madrid residency. If they're confronted with the question, do you want to go see Bad Bunny or do you want to go see the Pope? I think many will see Bad Bunny, he says. But I think there will also be a few here to see the Pope. Some will see both, and Bad Bunny will even go on to share an off-camera moment with Leo, though we didn't know that at the time. By choosing Spain for this very public trip, Leo will again be able to speak directly to a large and diverse audience at a time when his caution about AI and his humanity-first migration stance risk putting him on a collision course with the U.S. The Trump administration has shown growing irritation in recent months with Leo, whose approach has been to hold his ground while not getting drawn into a prolonged tit-for-tat with the president. The Pope has also criticized a European rush to rearm after Russia's invasion of Ukraine, warning it's diverting resources from education and health care. When we land in Madrid, the mood is enthusiastic. Crowds cheer the papal convoy from elevated overpasses. Families and nuns alike hoist giant signs of welcome. Spain's youth, in particular, embrace him like a rock star. At Plaza de Lima on Saturday evening, about 500,000 people show up, allowing Pope Leo to indeed beat Bad Bunny's numbers. The musicians' Madrid concerts were capped at about 60,000 people per night. An open-air mass the next day draws about 1.2 million. The Pope, who's relatively young for the role at age 70, can talk about music idols, sports teams, and even the nonsensical 6-7 internet meme without missing a beat. His connection to young people, however, goes beyond cultural references. During the tour, he speaks about the anxieties and vulnerabilities facing the newest generations. At Barcelona's Olympic Lluís Companys Stadium, the main venue for the 1992 Summer Olympics, which now hosts major concerts and sporting events, he doesn't shy away from a question about depression. It is important to recognize how mental health is increasingly threatened in the context of societies that consider themselves advanced, he said. This is a sign that there is something deeply wrong with a certain notion of progress that subjects people to pressures, expectations, and tensions that comprise healthy balances. During the Canary Islands leg of the trip, the focus shifts to migration. At the port of Arguineguín, one of the main arrival points for asylum seekers crossing the Atlantic in search of a better life, the Pope condemns the cruelty of those who take advantage of them. Even today, monsters lurk in these seas, mafias that profit from their despair, traffickers who enslave women and children, and those whose indifference allows the poor to be swallowed up by exploitation or forgetfulness. He appeals to Europe's conscience, which cannot claim to uphold human dignity while growing accustomed to the Mediterranean and the Atlantic becoming unmarked graves. Just as quickly, the discussion can turn to something fun. At one stop, Leo, said to be a regular tennis player, draws parallels to athletics and human decency. Consider how many of us learned to respect our opponents on the field rather than by listening to a lecture. How many athletes teach us to lose without hatred, to win without humiliating others, or to get back up after falling, he says, when meeting with Spain's representatives of sport and culture one afternoon. He's presented with a badminton racket by two national sport champions. As I scramble to keep pace with the motorcade, moving from one event to the next, sirens blaring, I compare notes with veteran Vatican correspondents, such as Vaticanisti. Several of them say this trip is relatively easy to cover compared with ones they went on with Pope Francis. Leo doesn't improvise as much, at least not yet. Francis tended to go off script and break protocol, followed by stopping the motorcade to interact with people directly, or to the chagrin of tour organizers, changing the time of a planned speech at the last minute, according to some veteran papal reporters. Still, the trip's final chapter brings an unexpected twist. We board the plane home and prepare for the most anticipated ritual of any papal journey, the in-flight press conference. Questions are allocated through a raffle among correspondents, one for each of the most representative linguistic groups. But right as the cameras start rolling, the captain announces there's a technical issue with the aircraft's engine starting system. Departure is delayed indefinitely. King Felipe VI of Spain, who's come to bid a formal farewell to the pontiff, rushes to the rescue. He escorts the Pope off the convoy aircraft to his Royal Falcon jet, leaving the rest of us to watch the surreal long walk of a Pope on the tarmac. The press pool spends its final hours in an airport lounge waiting for a substitute aircraft from Madrid. The food keeps coming and the staff takes good care of us, but as the hours pass, it becomes clear that without the Pope along for the ride, we're just normal stranded travelers in a terminal, praying we catch the next flight out. And our next article stop in this month's Bloomberg finds us in the financial world. The headline reads, Walmart's answer to Apple Pay wants to be your favorite financial app. Backed by the retailer and Ribbit Capital, OnePay is reaching beyond its initial customer base to take on banks. Walmart Inc. is one of the last remaining merchants that's been able to hold out against the swell of Apple Pay in recent years. Now it's pushing a fledgling alternative to its huge trove of customers and employees. Although it still has little name recognition among most Americans, a firm backed by Walmart, called OnePay, is now growing rapidly. The financial technology service has 6 million monthly active users, double the number from a year ago, according to people with knowledge of the company's results, who ask not to be identified discussing information that isn't yet public. And OnePay has $50 billion in annualized payments, also double the figure from the previous year, according to one of those people. The app, which allows consumers to load up their debit and credit cards and earn points that can be redeemed for cash back, recently nabbed a $4 billion valuation from investors. OnePay also offers other products, including its own checking account, an investment platform where customers can buy, sell, and hold crypto, and a buy now, pay later service as well. A lot of OnePay's momentum can be traced to the support of the world's largest retailer in partnership with one of the country's most prominent venture capitalists, Meyer Micky Malka of Ribbit Capital. Fintech aficionados notice Malka's fingerprints all over OnePay. Malka founded Ribbit in 2012 and has since backed the biggest names in the space. Coinbase, Revolut, Wealthfront, and New Holdings, better known as Nubank, are all portfolio companies, and he sits on the board of Robinhood Markets, Inc. As Malka tells it, during a 2019 trip to Walmart's headquarters in Bentonville, Arkansas, he pitched then-Chief Executive Officer Doug McMillan on a new fintech. Walmart has the brand, the consumer trust, and the unparalleled distribution channel that's millions strong, he remembers telling McMillan. They trust you, but they're not doing anything 21st century for their finances, Malka said he told McMillan. And by the way, I found three bugs in your products. McMillan left the room and returned with a $20 bill, explaining that anyone who finds a bug in their systems gets a reward, Malka says. I almost asked for three bills because there were three bugs, he adds with a smile. Conversations about what OnePay would look like soon followed. By then it was early 2020, and Malka says today that he was sure the pandemic would spell disaster for this venture. But that wasn't the case. The venture was announced in early 2021, and by March of that year, OnePay had lured a leadership team away from Goldman Sachs Group, much to Goldman's irritation. The defectors included Omer Ismail, who led the company's consumer banking unit, Marcus, from 2016 to 2021. Aside from the occasional news stories about a partnership, OnePay has grown quietly, working behind the scenes to leverage Walmart's hordes of data to gain scale. The fintech now boasts roughly 600 employees and is outgrowing its headquarters in the Tribeca neighborhood of New York. Walmart's customers remain the likeliest OnePay users. Among OnePay users signed up via Walmart, two-thirds go on to add at least one more financial product offered in the app, according to the person familiar with the financials. The retailer is investing in financial services that make everyday money management more convenient and accessible, Walmart said in a statement. OnePay is an example of how we are expanding those offerings. While Walmart employees are a slightly less obvious customer base, they total about 1.6 million in the U.S. alone. Ismail says a new Walmart employee can choose to be paid via direct deposit using an existing bank account or can open a new OnePay account in two clicks and 20 seconds, unlocking access to things such as a savings account with a higher interest rate and earlier paychecks. Still, OnePay faces a colossal task in its pursuit of becoming a payment super app in the style of WeChat Pay in China. In fact, no fintechs in the U.S. have succeeded at that. Scale and a loyal retail customer base can go far in recruiting clients, but the behemoths of U.S. finance, Bank of America, J.P. Morgan Chase, Vanguard Group, and their peers, still hold on to the lion's share of America's dollars. Customers may grumble about account maintenance fees and minuscule interest rates, but their money tends to be sticky. Still, Ismail wants OnePay to be that kind of business. Our thesis is that they come to us for a particular product, but we want to own the holistic wallet of the customer, he says. This isn't Walmart's first financial rodeo. More than two decades ago, the company applied to be an industrial bank, with the primary goal of clawing back some of the millions of dollars in fees paid to Visa Inc. and MasterCard Inc. every year. Eventually, in 2007, amid opposition from the banking industry, Walmart abandoned the effort. Ismail has learned that this foray into consumer finance has to be different from Walmart's past attempts at banking. Unlike other fintech companies, OnePay isn't pursuing a bank charter for now, according to Ismail and Malka. OnePay works with partners Coastal Community Bank and Lead Bank to offer its bank-like services. It remains smaller than competitors such as Chime Financial Inc., which was founded in 2012 and had 9.5 million active members at the end of last year. And 13-year-old Robinhood, which had 27.6 million funded customers as of April 30th. Malka says that OnePay is growing more efficiently than players that have been around longer. The most effective thing about OnePay is that it's taken a lot less money than all these pioneers to get to that scale, he says, while declining to disclose how much Ribbit has invested in OnePay. There's also the question of what happens when Walmart runs out of customers and employees to sign up. More than 80% of spending on OnePay debit cards occurs outside of Walmart, and more than 10% of its customers are acquired outside of the retailer, according to the person familiar with the matter. One option that OnePay is exploring is replicating the success it's had recruiting Walmart employees as customers by tapping payroll firms UKG and Workday for partnerships. The hope is to make it easier for workers to set up direct deposit accounts through their employers. Although Walmart is the largest U.S. employer after the federal government, there are still plenty of other big companies to be recruited. Get them to sign up for OnePay in the simplest, easiest way possible, Ismail says. Then show them the power of a one-stop shop to manage every aspect of their money. As we move to another July article, we steady ourselves for more subject change. And we see a headline that reads, "Why Guinness Keeps Growing While Beer Sales Worldwide Fizz Out." With Grain Wafer at the helm, the brand just opened a new brewery in Ireland's County Kildare, with a second facility on the way. Will it be enough to meet the raging year-round demand? Grain Wafer is embarking on the surprisingly intricate task of pulling a perfect pint of Guinness. First step, inspecting the cleanliness of the glass. It's Guinness branded, as it would be at every bar where the Guinness Stout is served on draft. Wafer, a senior executive at Guinness's parent company, Diageo PLC, holds the barware up to the bright sunlight coming through a window inside a private tap room at the Guinness storehouse in Dublin, where 1.8 million visitors flocked last year to learn about the storied history of the brand, including the 284 checks the brew goes through before it leaves the factory. The punctilious doesn't stop at the factory gates. Guinness's protocols recommend the bars that carry the beer wash their pint glasses separately from other dishware, lest grease transfer and ruin what is called the shtick, the distinctive lines of foam left behind on the glass as the creamy head drops with each sip. Satisfied that this glass is sufficiently immaculate, Wafer positions it precisely at a 45-degree angle and pulls the tap toward her for the initial part of the pour. When the liquid, which is carbonated with a mix of nitrogen and carbon dioxide, reaches the top of the harp emblem, she places the glass on the counter and waits until it settles. The mesmerizing moment when the bubbles rise from the body of the beer to the head, turning the stout from tan-colored to a deep brown. She then places the glass back under the tap and, this time, pushes the handle away, which slows the flow of gas and allows for greater control when pouring the domed head. This entire process takes almost 2 minutes, which is, needless to say, a lot longer than it takes a bartender to pour a regular pint. Some of the great advertising campaigns are all based around the idea of the anticipation, says Wafer, age 56. We basically took what was a bit of brand challenge, that you have to wait longer for a pint of Guinness, and turned it into a brand strength. The resultant slogan? Good things come to those who wait. Wafer's gentle meticulousness and evangelical belief in the product have helped Guinness become the toast of Diageo, where she serves as global category director of beer, vodka, liqueurs, and convenience. Like many of its peers, the wider company has endured 4 years of falling sales as alcohol consumption dropped following the pandemic. The percentage of Americans who drink fell 13 points from 2022 to 2025, according to a Gallup poll. In the third quarter for Diageo that ended March 31st, its North American sales slid 9.4%. Guinness has bucked the trend. Since Wafer began leading the brand in 2019, Guinness has gone from frequently lagging Diageo's overall performance to posting a double-digit compound annual growth rate, starting with a 27% spike in the second half of 2021. Ireland and Britain are still its biggest markets, but Guinness is also today the most sold draft beer in New York and Boston. A bottled higher alcohol variant called Foreign Extra Stout has made Nigeria the world's fourth largest consumer of Guinness, and Guinness 0.0 is the number one non-alcoholic beer in the UK. It's a 267-year-old overnight success, Wafer says of the brand. To keep up with surging demand, including for 0.0, Diageo recently opened a new brewery in founder Arthur Guinness's hometown of Little Connell in Ireland's County Kildare. A second facility, due to begin construction this year, will more than double the site capacity. Wafer has worked at Diageo for 29 years, but her attachment to the Guinness brand goes back much longer. Her father owned a pub right outside the original brewery gates called Hannon's, and Guinness employees frequented it after their shifts. Gratis beer was not an employee perk. However, the company did provide housing for its workers, earning a reputation as an employee who looked after you from cradle to grave, she said. Wafer was not allowed in the pub, which her father sold in the 1980s. He didn't really approve of women being in bars, she says. Still, when Guinness recruited Wafer from the public relations firm where she was working after earning a master's degree in modern American and English literature, her father was elated. That was, for him, just the proudest moment, Wafer says. Working for Guinness in Ireland is like... And she pauses as she summons the correct words to describe what it's like promoting an iconic brand that's omnipresent in Dublin. Almost every bar displays a Guinness sign in the window or outside. During my two-day trip to the city this spring, I passed by innumerable people drinking the unmistakable stout. And on the plane ride back to the U.S., I counted 10 passengers wearing Guinness-branded merch. It's such a big part of the Irish psyche and legacy, and has contributed so much to Dublin and to its people, Wafer says. You are very conscious that you are just a moment in that journey, she concludes, which seems like an understatement considering we're on a property where its namesake founder signed a 9,000-year lease in 1759. That kind of ubiquity has its downsides. By the time Wafer was put in charge of Guinness the year before the pandemic began, the brand had become pigeonholed. It's drunk by older guys in a traditional bar in winter, she imagined consumers thinking. Well, Guinness isn't for me if I'm not that. So she and her team introduced the A Lovely Day for a Guinness campaign, which nodded to the famous 1935 toucan ad and highlighted younger people drinking beer in the warmer months. The company also emphasized that despite its dark color and creaminess, Guinness is actually lighter in calories, 210 for a 20-ounce pint, and lower in alcohol content, 4.2%, than many rival beers. Guinness also started making the beer more widely available at warm weather events, including music festivals and sporting matches. Although the company says it can't validate the numbers, Wafer's proud to report that Guinness is now as big in Ireland in the summer as it is at Christmas, which is a phenomenal turnaround. The next reimagining of what a Guinness could be came during COVID-19, when the company introduced more drinkers to the canned product, which was already available, though less widely consumed. Because the drink is nitrogenated, the canning process is different from that of a regular beer. Every container holds a widget that looks like a small ping pong ball with a hole in it. It's activated when the tab is popped open and releases the nitrogen in the widget as it careens through the can, creating the same texture as in the draft version. Around the same time, in October of 2020, Guinness introduced its O.O product. Most non-alcoholic beers are made either by boiling the alcohol off normally in the beard brew or by brewing it without alcohol from the start. Both processes tend to affect the flavor, Wafer says. Guinness uses cold filtration to remove the alcohol from the stout, providing an almost imperceptible effect on the flavor. To my palate, Guinness O.O is ever so slightly sweeter than regular Guinness, though the brand claims they taste the same. During COVID, Guinness also found a new font of creative inspiration in people stuck at home and longing to go out for a pint, who began seeing Guinness's dark bottom and white top and aesthetic in unrelated subjects. One person shared a photo of a white cat on a black sofa. Another guy posted a picture of his girlfriend whose peroxide blonde hair contrasted with her black turtleneck, Wafer recalls. He said, "Am I really weird that when I look at my girlfriend, all I can see is a Guinness?" The brand reached out and asked if it could purchase the images to use as advertising. It was another opportunity to nudge itself away from the Old Man Drinking in Bar Association. Guinness is having more viral moments lately. People have recently started posting TikTok videos of themselves splitting the G. That's taking a first sip so big that the shtick hits the middle of the G and the Guinness logo on the pint glass. It's a trend that doesn't quite square with what Diageo calls our commitment to positive drinking. Still, Wafer is fairly sanguine about immoderate gulp. "Whereas we wouldn't encourage splitting the G, that's one of the things that people are doing," she says. "People are playing with the brand or with the product." Now that Wafer has delivered for Guinness, Diageo is hoping she'll work the same magic on the rest of the expanded portfolio that's been part of her remit since 2024. Vodkas, liqueurs, non-Guinness beers, and convenience, a category that includes canned cocktails. Her plans once again include co-opting social media trends and having uniform, rigorous quality standards. Still in the private taproom, she's finished pouring her beer, but it's not time to drink yet. To certify that the pint is truly up to standard, Wafer performs the tilt test, during which drinkers slope their Guinness as far as possible to see how far the cream will tip over the lip without spilling. Any other beer would pour out at the precarious angle at which she's holding the glass, but the head keeps the Guinness in place. Then she asks me to try my hand at the multi-step tour. Wafer supervises through the painstaking process, which requires a second try when I commit the unforgivable sin of overpouring, allowing a tiny rivulet of beer to drip down the side. Finally, I manage Guinness-level excellence. "That's perfectly domed," Wafer says approvingly. "Stunning. Nice edge. But I'm not out of the woods yet. Drinking the pint also has a codified procedure. And when I take a sip, my ratio of beer to foam is tilted too heavily toward the latter." Wafer corrects my technique, and I'm happy to take direction to refine the simple act of drinking a beer. As I've learned during my time here, with Guinness, there's always a proper way of doing things. And we move next to an article that's still in the financial world but has some interesting names attached to it. The headline reads, "Clouds hang over Barbie as Mattel joins stocks to watch right now." Bloomberg intelligence analysts find the most interesting companies from around the globe. Today is the first Monday of a new quarter. A good time to check in on your stock portfolio. For inspiration and ideas about investing, Bloomberg Business Week has compiled a list of stocks worth watching over the coming months. Plus, Japan's love of plastic is being tested by supply constraints. Following our list of 50 companies to watch in January and an update in April, Here are 10 names that you should know, for better or worse, in the third quarter. Bloomberg intelligence analysts have identified interesting companies from their roster of high-confidence focus ideas, and here's a sample of the ideas, spanning sectors and regions

SFT US. The software giant is better positioned in artificial intelligence than the market appears to believe. Microsoft's early partnership with OpenAI helped turn its cloud offerings into a preferred platform for generative AI. Corporate adoption of its cloud services is expanding, as are new Microsoft 365 Office software subscriptions. Taken together, those factors point to sales that will beat expectations. The trigger here? July's quarterly results will show whether Microsoft can sustain its profit margin even as spending on AI infrastructure takes off. Barry Callebaut is next, ticker BARN, if SW. When cocoa prices spiked a few years ago, chocolatiers began adjusting their recipes to use less of the ingredient, eating into sales at the Swiss supplier. Prospects of a super El Nino weather pattern this year crimping cocoa pad production is possible, which would raise costs for Barry Callebaut. And the trigger here, cocoa processing data due in July will hint at demand and pricing trends, which the company will likely address when it releases its earnings. So in brief, Belgium has reacted with a mixture of anger and defiance to an unusual move from football's governing body, FIFA, to overturn a suspension of star U.S. striker Folarin Balogun, making him eligible to play in last Monday's World Cup match. President Donald Trump said he called FIFA chief Gianni Infantino to ask him to review the case. Trump's war against Iran might be over, but the path for central bank interest rates around the world has now shifted higher for years to come, including to Bloomberg Economics. And as the deadly New World screwworm spreads through Texas, posing significant risk to the U.S. cattle herd, experts are still puzzling over the mystery of how it got there. And a bonus podcast, with increasing polarization and conflict, the 250th anniversary of America has been a cultural flashpoint. There have been high-profile museum openings, big tent attractions, and nationwide programming meant to bring the country together. It's also an opportunity to rewind the clock and ask, have we been through this before? Dan Carlin, host of the Hardcore History podcast, has been doing just that for two decades. His show brings listeners deep into the recesses of history books and encyclopedias to add an ounce of clarity to our present day. For a special bonus episode of Everybody's Business, Dan joins co-host Max Chefkin for a conversation about what we can anticipate from America centuries from now, based on the political entities that came before it. And this next article brings us yet another dramatic shift in subject matter. The headline here reads, at 17, she sued Meta and Google and won. Now she's ready to tell her story. Kaylee Glenn Mills' lawsuit reshaped the fight to protect children from social media. She says she still can't stop scrolling. When Kaylee Glenn Mills, at age 17, agreed to take on some of the world's most powerful corporations, accusing them in court of addicting children to social media, she was afraid of only one thing. Her trepidation wasn't over attorneys combing through her digital history, or her explicit photos being entered into evidence, or things she'd said in private therapy sessions being used against her, or her mom being villainized publicly, or potential corporate surveillance, or even having to testify. No, what kept her up at night was the possibility that the social media companies she was suing, Instagram, YouTube, TikTok, and Snapchat, would banish her. Are the companies going to get mad at me and delete my accounts? She remembers thinking. If they delete my accounts, what am I going to do with my life? Kaylee Glenn Mills is the KGM of the landmark case KGM versus Meta et al., which went to trial earlier this year and ended in the most damaging verdict to hit the social media industry in a quarter century. Her lawsuit was selected out of thousands to be the first test case in sprawling litigation from around the country alleging social media products are addictive by design.
Throughout the trial, Cayley chose not to disclose.

0: disclose her last name, and the media entourage camped outside the Superior Court of Los Angeles County was banned from photographing her face. But now, several months on, she's ready to be identified. Part of the reason she told Bloomberg Businessweek in her first interview is to thank those who came to the courthouse to support her. The parents of dead children lost to social media's pull, and the youth advocates holding signs that read, "We are KGM." That was the best thing that happened at trial, Kaylee says. Sometimes I felt so isolated. Mostly I was around these lawyers who are really busy and focused, and I admired them a lot. But I was lonely. Seeing those signs helped me remember that I wasn't alone, that I was there as a representative of millions of other teens, and it really gave me the strength to carry on. After hearing expert testimony from corporate executives, addiction experts, and Kaylee, a jury found Meta Platform Inc.'s Instagram and Google's YouTube negligent for intentionally targeting children with addictive features such as autoplay and endless scroll. The jury found the companies acted with malice and ordered them to pay Kaylee, now age 20, a combined $6 million. Snapchat and TikTok settled the case on the eve of the trial. Google and Meta said they plan to appeal. They will likely claim that the First Amendment and Section 230 of the Communications Decency Act should have blocked the case from ever reaching a courtroom. However it goes, Kaylee's lawsuit has already changed the digital world, becoming a leading exhibit in the global fight to keep kids safe online. Looking back, Karen Glenn says she doesn't know when she started losing her daughters to the digital world, only that by the time she realized, it was too late. Glenn raised her two girls in a three-bedroom home on a cul-de-sac in Chico, California. As a baby, Kaylee cried so rarely that her mother once took her to the doctor to see if anything was wrong. The doctor sent Glenn home saying Kaylee was just content. As a little girl, Kaylee was happy to follow her older sister, Kiana, around, letting her choose the games, make the friends, and often speak on her behalf. That was Kaylee, Glenn says. She never put up a fuss. Kaylee's parents divorced when she was three. For Glenn, a single mom working part-time, finances were tough. They didn't eat out much or vacation much. The girls' musical instruments were secondhand, but they loved the treasures their mom dug out of dusty boxes at estate sales. And every year, Glenn saved enough for themed birthday parties, renting out horse ranches, and finding life-size cutouts of Disney princesses. Kaylee, a girly girl who liked lip gloss and floral dresses, was 6 years old when she started using YouTube. She loved watching videos and soon taught herself how to film, edit, and upload. In her early school years, Kaylee struggled. She missed her dad. She was shy and anxious and had an undiagnosed learning disability. She couldn't keep up in class and felt as if she didn't fit in. Some days, as Kaylee wrote when she was nine, her mom was the bestest, coolest mom in the universe. Like when she brought McDonald's fries into Kaylee's elementary school to help her make friends. But some days, Kaylee would later tell lawyers her mom was irritable and impatient. Like when Kaylee struggled with her math homework. She would be nice one minute and then super mean the next, she would testify. By the time she was 10, she had uploaded 200 videos to YouTube, many featuring Kiana as the star. She also used Instagram daily. In middle school, she woke up and scrolled. During class, she hid the phone in her lap and scrolled. At lunch, she'd sit in a toilet stall and scroll. Once home, she scrolled for hours more.
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2: Good afternoon. This afternoon, expect sunshine with a high near 98. Tonight, look for clear skies with a low near 82. Thursday, expect sunshine with a high near 89. Thursday night, expect partly cloudy skies with a low near 76. Friday, look for partly cloudy skies with a high near 89. Get your weather every hour right here on Mind's Eye Radio, your virtual news stand.
3: In Belleville and Collinsville, it's sunny and 90 degrees. In Granite City, it's partly cloudy and 89 degrees.
4: The U.S. Commission on Ocean Policy and Pew Oceans Commission released separate reports that reached remarkably similar conclusions. Our ocean and coasts are threatened and need urgent attention. Now commissioners from each group are continuing to focus on protecting our ocean world.
5: The time is now to make this big change in the way we manage and the way we treat our oceans.
4: That's retired Navy Admiral James Watkins, former Secretary of Energy under President Bush Sr. He chaired the U.S. Commission on Ocean Policy and now serves with former Congressman and Clinton Chief of Staff Leon Panetta to lead the Joint Ocean Commission Initiative. Following the release of the two commission reports, this bipartisan group assessed initial state, federal, and congressional response to the remediation recommendations and in February of this year issued its first report card. The results were a letter grade D+. Again, Admiral Watkins.
5: It tells you we've got to get a new way of doing business here or the oceans are going to be in serious trouble and not recoverable 10 years from now.
4: The D-plus is not a failing grade, but as Watkins suggests, federal and state agencies, Congress, and the ocean community can improve in each of the ocean subject areas. Find the report card online at OurOceanWorld.com. 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
3: Hi, listeners. It's Linda again, reading The Outdoorsman, and I'm going to continue the Ducks Unlimited May-June issue. This is the sporting dog issue, and last time I read the story of the lab, parts 1 and 2, and this time I'm going to read an article entitled Train Like a Pro by Eric Kessler. Four of the world's most accomplished retriever trainers share their secrets. And on the title page, there's a black lab running toward the camera with a man behind it, and the next page shows these four trainers. They're sketched and their biographies are included before the article. The first one is Tom Dokken, D-O-K-K-E-N. Tom has been training retrievers for more than 45 years. The owner of Dokken Oak Ridge Kennels in Northfield, Minnesota, the Dokken Dog Supply, he is well known as the inventor of the Dokken Dead Fowl Trainer, which has become standard equipment for retriever trainers everywhere. Tom is also the author of the book Retriever Training, The Complete Guide to Developing Your Hunting Dog. And the sketch of Tom Dokken shows a man in jeans. He's holding a pup in one hand and a dummy duck in the other hand. He's got on a black jacket over a tan shirt, a black billed cap, and he has a cord with multiple metal leg bands from waterfowl around his neck. Next is Laura Hill. Laura owns Staunton Vale Gun Dogs, based in Leicestershire, East Midlands, in the United Kingdom. She is a respected A-panel field trial judge for retrievers and has judged and trained gun dogs across the UK, Europe, Japan, and the United States. She is the author of two books, Advanced Retriever Training and Gun Dog SOS. And the sketch shows her standing, pointing for the dog to look in that direction. She has on knee-high boots, blue pants, a white shirt and a white-billed cap, and then a vest that goes to her thighs with many pockets, for which she undoubtedly is carrying lots of gear. The third one is Kenny Trott, T-R-O-T-T. Kenny and his wife, Marcy Wright, run Horse Tooth Retriever Kennel in Wellington, Colorado. He has had more than 150 open wins, successfully trained over 40 field champions, made numerous qualified all-age dogs, and has many dogs on the Derby list. His clients have also been very successful with more than 70 amateur wins. And Kenny Trott is pictured in a cobalt blue shirt with a cord around his neck with a duck call, I believe, on the end. He's holding a blue ribbon. He has on a red billed cap, and next to him is a black retriever. And the last one is Al Klotzschi, K-L-O-T-S-C-H-E, Klotzschi. And Al is an avid waterfowl an upland bird hunter. He and his team run the Midwest location of Wild Rose Kennels in Sheboygan, Wisconsin, a full-service kennel for breeding, training, and boarding labs. Wild Rose's breeding is focused on creating a gentleman's gun dog, calm and well-mannered in the house and driven in the field. And Mr. Klotzschi has on a green jacket, and again, a cord around his neck with a duck call, and a brown hat, not the build style. He is, well, all of them, no, I take it back. He and Kenny Trott are both smiling. He has tan pants on and a hand around the neck of a dog that is being scratched under the chin. Begins. A good retriever is born with many of the instincts and physical traits needed to perform his duties, but honing those attributes, practicing a variety of new skills, teaching him the rules of the waterfowling game, will keep a trainer busy for years. Those of us who train our own retrievers understand how rewarding and how much fun the process can be. We also realize that there will be challenges along the way, and when you hit a stumbling block, it's sometimes helpful to seek out the advice of a professional. We spoke with four trainers at the top of their game and asked them for their thoughts on some of the most important and troubling facets of the training process. Everything from acquiring the right puppy to taking him hunting for the first time. If you ever find yourself stuck, frustrated, or just plain clueless about an important element of your retriever's training, these pros are here to help. Training like a pro. Picking a puppy. All of the trainers we talked to agreed that a puppy's lineage and the reputation of the breeder are the most important components to consider when selecting your retriever. You don't pick the puppy, you pick the parent, says Kenny Trott, who divides his training time between Colorado and Texas. Then you shape that puppy, mold him, and turn him into what you want. When you meet the puppy's parents, look for the traits you want, especially on the female side. Al Klotsky has been training labs for more than 40 years. I always tell customers to follow the 70-20-10 model, he says. 70% of your choice in a puppy should be based on the breeder. Call the breeder and have a conversation to better understand their kennel and training philosophy. Then visit in person to see the grounds and the facilities. The next 20% is based on the parents. You will want to make sure that your breeder has a solid commitment to genetics and that both mom and dad have had their OFA hips, elbows, and eyes checked. Ideally, you would get a chance to see mom and dad in person and see them work. For the last 10%, decide if you want a male or female. Then pick your puppy. There's a photo of a man in a plaid shirt. He's got on a tan billed cap with sunglasses resting on the bill. He has a mustache and a short beard and dark brown hair. And he is holding, baby style, a black puppy in his arms. He has on a watch, and the caption says, "The most important considerations when picking a puppy are the breeder and the parents. Do some research to find a breeder who produces dogs with the qualities you're looking for, and learn as much as you can about the pup's parents." And then there's another photo of a man in knee-high boots, tan pants, a black short-sleeved shirt, and a black billed cap, and he is holding some training objects, and there is a short retriever next to him in a tan color, and it looks like that dog is standing on a platform. Okay, the next topic is obedience. You would be hard-pressed to find a professional who doesn't agree that obedience is the bedrock of retriever training. It's the all-important foundation that supports every skill a dog needs to become a dependable, well-mannered, and pleasurable hunting companion. So it's important to take a thoughtful approach to obedience and start the process when your pup is young. When we take an 8-week-old dog into our backgrounding program, 95% of our focus is on obedience, steadiness, and calmness, Klotsky says. It is in this early stage of training that a pup learns the basic skills like sit, heel, and come. But this is also where pro trainers begin establishing behaviors like patience and calmness that will eventually pay dividends in the field or marsh. The retrieving will come, but not until fundamentals are down pat. All of these very basic skills quickly become entrenched habits that later become transferable to the field. It is important to realize that everything a puppy learns in their first 6 months, they will never forget, good or bad. With her experience in breeding and training labs in the United Kingdom, Laura Hill brings a unique perspective to the discussion. She says her aim is to make training enjoyable and beneficial at every level, especially when dealing with impressionable puppies. "I don't really like the term obedience," she notes, "as it implies that if your pup is not doing what you are asking, then he is being disobedient, when in fact it is more usually the case that the pup doesn't understand what he is being asked to do in that context. I want my dogs to work with me to get the rewards that they want for the behavior that we need to get the job done. I usually work on the basic indoors with the pup, then move to the garden, and then eventually start to generalize in other locations," Hill continues, "ensuring that the dog is completely conditioned to the cues that I am using in all situations. I reward the behavior I want and the young pups quickly catch on to what they need to do to get the rewards. It's easier to get these foundations in early while the pup is still young rather than when he's older and has been allowed to develop unwanted behavior patterns. Steadiness. A steady retriever is a safe retriever, never leaving his assigned place until shooting is done and he's been sent to do his work. A steady retriever is also a pleasure to hunt with, exhibiting the manners and control that are the marks of a truly finished gun dog. But steadiness isn't something you teach once. It's the result of a training philosophy that is reinforced throughout the dog's lifetime. Most people think that steadiness starts at about 6 months, says Tom Dokken, one of the retriever's world's most recognizable names. But for us, it starts when you pick up that 7 to 8 week old puppy for the first time. When you pick him up and he struggles to get down, put some pressure on him with a gentle but firm hug. As soon as he relaxes, put him down. The puppy begins to learn that if he wants something, he has to wait for it. Compliance gets him what he wants, and the sooner he relaxes, the sooner he will get what he wants. Dokken follows this philosophy as the puppy gets older, and he finds ways to teach and practice on a daily basis, making the pup sit and wait before going in or out of a door, before eating, and eventually before retrieving a thrown dummy or bird. Teach, repeat, reinforce is Dokken's mantra throughout the dog's training. And he stresses that these principles must be done in this order. Teach so that the dog understands what you want him to do. Repeat to practice and perfect the skill. Reinforce if the dog doesn't comply. He'll believe steadiness is a state of mind and not of limbs, she explains. If we teach our dogs to manage their own impulses rather than us suppressing them and making them do things, then this will lead to a dog that is much better equipped to deal with exciting situations. What I mean by this is that I aim for the dog to regulate his behavior himself to get the reward. For example, there are two ways to manage kennel or crate exits, she says. We can tell the dog to sit, sit, sit while we open the door, so we are forcing a behavior on him when he would really rather not do that. Or we can open the door, say nothing, and just observing. If the dog goes to rush out, just quickly close the door to prevent it. As you repeat this process, the dog learns that rushing toward the door makes the door shut. So eventually he works out that sitting down or staying still means the door stays open for him. Praise this behavior and give a release cue to ask him to come through the door. In this way, the dog has learned to manage his own arousal level to get the reward. And there's a photo of Tom Dokken in his tan shirt and black cap and jeans, and he is pointing a straight hand, which is horizontal, and the dog next to him is a tannish retriever with a black collar looking in the direction that Tom is both looking and pointing. The quote from the article says, "Teach so that the dog understands what you want him to do. Repeat to practice and perfect the skill. Reinforce if the dog doesn't comply." And that's the quote from Tom Dokken. He says that denials are an important part of the process to build a steady retriever. Once our puppies have learned to sit patiently on the training platform, we introduce denials, he says. With the pup sitting on the platform, we are tossing bumpers or tennis balls and blowing duck calls. Eventually, we move the denials closer and closer to the dog. By the time our puppies are 4 months old, they have easily seen more than 500 denials and have learned that not everything that goes up is theirs. It's important to realize that this process actually builds prey drive. So they so badly want to get every one of them. And on a rare occasion that we mix in a retrieve, they are so excited to go get it. Socialization. Gone are the days when the hunting dogs lived in outside kennels and were never allowed in the house. Today, trainers understand that a dog learns best when he is with you and when he is exposed to as many new and different situations as possible. The more time you spend with your dog, the better your dog is going to be, Trot says. The best hunting dogs are house dogs. They're part of the family. The same goes for field trial dogs. You should crate train your puppy, but if you leave him in the crate all the time, he won't learn anything. When you spend a lot of time with him, that's when he learns the good behaviors and manners. Klotsky says that it is important to wait until your pup is fully vaccinated, about 16 weeks, before taking him out to do a lot of socialization. After that, he says, we strongly encourage socialization outings for puppies to get familiar with a wide variety of environments. We want our puppies to be exposed to as many sights and sounds as they can. The other thing that we do is lots of group training. While one puppy is being formally trained, two more are sitting on place and patiently waiting their turn. Introduction to gunfire. This is an essential element for training for any gun dog, and one that should be approached with caution. Gun shyness is almost always the result of an improper or rushed approach. Success depends on building a positive association between noises and retrieving, introducing actual gunfire gradually, and carefully observing your dog for any signs of discomfort. Trot explains that this process can be easy if you first build a strong desire to retrieve and then add in gunfire at a distance. They associate the noise with the retrieve, which is something they love, he says, noting that it's often wise to wait a while before taking on this crucial step in a gun dog's education. We don't worry about gun training until the dog is older, confident, and has lots of retrieving desire. Dokken agrees that a cautious and thoughtful approach is essential. Wait until he's about 5 months old and make sure he's really interested and excited about retrieving. Have a helper go out about 20 yards, clap his hands, and throw a dummy. That's not much noise, but it's the first step in getting the dog to associate a noise with the retrieve. Eventually move to 30 yards and at 22 blank. Always watch the reaction of the puppy very closely. At the sound of the gun, look to see if he blinks or turns his head away. If you see these or any other signs that the noise is making the pup uncomfortable, move the gun further away and work your way back in. Gradually move to a 410 shotgun, then a 20 gauge, then a 12 gauge. There is a photo of a puppy, which looks like it is in a basket at a store where you collect items that you're going to buy. I don't know if that's really what it is, but that's what it looks like to me. And then there's another photo that shows a man in the field. He's got an orange dummy in his hand. He's pointing up at the sky, and then there is a woman holding the dog, and it says it's important to introduce gunfire gradually and from a distance during retrieving exercises. The dog will begin to associate the sound of a gun with the fun of a retrieve. Transition from training to hunting. This is where it all comes together. Few things are more memorable than your dog's first retrieve, especially when you've devoted countless hours to getting him ready. It's a special day, so ensure that you and your retriever are ready. Make sure the dog understands all of the fundamentals he needs before taking him hunting. Dokken says, find ways to teach and practice skills on a daily basis in the house or backyard. For example, one of the ways you can help a very young pup learn to hunt dead is to move his food bowl to a different part of the house when he isn't looking, then sit him and send him to find it. Trot advises hunters to simulate the hunting environment as much as possible in a training situation, but he says retrievers will still need time in the duck blind to put it all together. I don't care how well trained they are, they have to learn to hunt by hunting. The more birds they retrieve, the better hunters they will be, he says. When it's time for that first hunt, make sure it's a positive experience, Dokken adds. Take a good shooter along to do the shooting while you handle the dog, he says. The first hunt should last no longer than about a half hour. Bring some dummies so that if you don't shoot any birds, your retriever can still get some work in. Klotsky suggests waiting until the pup is at least 18 months old and really steady on the basics before hunting. The first hunt, you can have the dog on lead in the blind and release him only on the birds that you want, he says. If you fold a bird in the middle of your decoy spread and it is laying belly up, that would be a good bird to send your dog on. On the other hand, if you sail a bird and it is still alive 150 yards out in the cattails, this is not the scenario where you want to send your dog. Delivery to hand. Without a solid recall and delivery to hand, you don't have a retrieve at all, Hill explains. You just have a chase. A well-trained retriever fetches the bird, returns to his master, and holds the bird until instructed to release it. There are several different methods for teaching this valuable skill, but the desired behavior is the same. Requirements for competition in the UK are different than in the US, and where we want our dogs positioned for delivery differs too, Hill continues. But what we can agree on is that we want that bird delivered quickly and efficiently back to hand so that it can be dispatched humanely if necessary. I usually ensure that the dog has a strong desire to retrieve first before formalizing the delivery part. So with a young pup, it would be enough for me if they chased out after a retrieve with enthusiasm and came running back to me with the dummy, delivering themselves and the item roughly in my vicinity. Once this is established and teething is definitely out of the way, I then work on some static hold and dead work indoors, getting the dog to understand the concept of holding the retrieve and then also being prepared to release it on cue. Finally, when this is solid, I combine the two things back out in the field again for a complete retrieve. And there's two more half-page photos. One shows a hunter on shore, and he's got on a camo pair of overalls up to his chest, a billed cap, sunglasses, a short beard and mustache, and there is amber-colored vegetation about waist-high, but the dog is running toward the water. There are decoys in the water, but I believe he is going after a dummy bar. Then the other photo shows a man in knee-high boots and black pants and a hunting vest, a white-billed cap, at a field trial, apparently, because there's a stake in the ground with a paper on it that says Test 10. And the retriever has a dummy in its mouth, which it is handing to the man. The next article is The Longest Retrieve. On a routine afternoon hunt, a dog's fearless drive to fetch a cripple almost ends in disaster. Story and illustrations by Christopher Smith. And the title page is on a two-page spread, with a dark gray ominous sky above being reflected in the color of the water, which looks choppy. The dog has something not in its mouth, but on its chin, and it looks like some kind of a knitted material. And he, on his back, has some kind of a vest, apparently, but the dog looks like a golden lab swimming in this choppy water. Don't send her, don't send her. For a solid minute, I stood motionless, watching, trying to determine just how hard the Drake Mallard had been hit. Ruby was not so patient, tugging on her leash behind me and whining softly. Duck territory in the northern states can be big lake country. The inland bodies of water where I love to hunt are small compared to the Great Lakes, but large enough to claim a duck hunter and his dog. In that respect, they could just as easily be as big as an ocean. I've never been one to hang my ego on a dog's performance. It's just a duck, after all, or so I keep telling myself, but deep down I knew that we had to get that bird, one way or the other. I was raised to do everything possible to retrieve crippled birds, even if it meant ending the hunt early to mount a thorough search. The greenhead remained well beyond the drop-off, which was perhaps 75 yards from our makeshift shore blind. The duck was slumped over, head slightly down, and not moving. Five crippled shots seemed to have had no effect because it never flinched, further convincing me that it was about to expire. But something was gnawing at me. Something about this bird looked different. I had never hunted this spot, a lengthy stretch of lonely, boggy shore that's part of an 8-mile-long lake, without a canoe. Years ago, family friends had cleared a small area at the edge of the swamp on the lakeshore, planted grass, dug a fire pit, and parked an old RV so that they'd have a quiet place to camp with their children. Their kids are grown up now, and the RV remains, providing a perfect place to park for a quick hunt and a few times a year. The shooting is never great, and getting skunked is always a possibility, but every now and then a mallard or goose will fly by and find the lack of homes that bring the rest of the large lake appealing. Even the odd bluebill or goldeneye will zing by close enough to inspect the diver blocks set apart from the mallard. On that particular November afternoon, ducks were finally starting to push through, and given the gray day and decent offshore west wind, I was more hopeful than usual. My optimism was tempered somewhat by the fact that I had somehow forgotten to load the canoe in the back of the truck, but the water is shallow enough to wade until you hit the drop-off. I wasn't about to take any long shots. After tossing out decoys, I leaned back against an overhanging cedar next to Ruby. She's pretty effective when retrieving long birds, but with that comes a scary flaw. She can't be called off cripples once she's locked in. My other labs would always come back, but not her. It's that untrainable tenacity you hope to get in a retriever, that no-give-up that sets certain dogs apart. And so she remained leashed on dry ground until her services were required, though she still found a way to swipe my lunch. After 5 long minutes and no change from the mallard, anxiousness got the better of me. Ruby strained violently against her collar as I walked her down through the rocks, still no movement from the duck. Again, I watched, no change. With 40 years of waterfowling experience, I let her go. At that moment, the mallard sprang to life with terrifying alertness, and I knew I was about to lose my dog. The duck began swimming toward the vast openness of the lake, which was over a mile across. Immediately, my mistake was obvious and serious. Within seconds, both dog and duck were 100 yards from shore and going strong, and I was already hoarse from yelling. Every duck hunter encounters cripples. It's just the nature of the sport. You learn to chase and dispatch them in the quickest possible way. But some ducks seem like they've been training for it all their lives. As soon as the mallard saw Ruby hit the water, it began swimming like an Olympic champion. The e-collar was either out of juice or more likely Ruby was ignoring me as the mallard led her further offshore. With her obvious deaf to my incessant pleading, my options quickly vanished. In a state of panic, I ran to the truck for the canoe, which, of course, wasn't there. I glanced back at the lake. Ruby was a yellow dot, almost 300 yards out and getting smaller. You never know how long your dog can swim. I mean, who measures that? They swim until they can't, which is when they drown. And then, you know, on one of the worst days of your life, you find out how long your dog can swim, and the lump in my gut said I was about to find out exactly how long Ruby could go. It's an illustration of just the hand with the cuff of the jacket tossing out a decoy with a cord and a weight. And there's another illustration of a mallard flying over the gray water toward the fall foliage on the trees across the lake. Resigned to watch the tragedy unfold, I was already wondering how I would break the news to my wife and 2 teenage kids that their husband and father, who preached safety and common sense above all else, let the family dog drown chasing a duck. Then, like a bolt out of the blue, I remembered the kayak. My friends kept kayaks behind the RV for summer fishing excursions. Flinging off my hunting parka and lanyard of calls, I sprinted around the back of the RV to find nothing but a stack of old firewood. Searching frantically and bending over to curse in unbridled frustration, I looked under the RV and spotted the bright orange tip of a 14-foot kayak wedged in tight for the winter. I am a canoe guy through and through, and I hate everything about kayaks. But at that moment, I might as well have been a kayaker all my life. I was paddling offshore within seconds, not even taking time to don the clearly visible life vest. At the drop-off, the stiff breeze made me realize my mistake. But there was nothing to do now but keep paddling and save my dog, which was now 500 yards out in the middle of the lake. I continued to paddle furiously, but even with the wind at my back, I wasn't sure I would be able to catch up with her in time. Ruby had been gradually gaining on the mallard, and when she closed within 10 yards of the bird, it dove. She taught herself to dive after cripples. Some dogs do, some don't. It's an unteachable but powerful asset in a retriever's arsenal. The first time she dove for a bird, she was not quite a year old. We were on an island 2 miles out in Lake Michigan on a similarly raw day, and my hunting buddy winged a goldeneye. I sent Ruby, and she chased it for about 150 yards in a good chop. She dove immediately after the duck, submerged, and stayed under for about 10 seconds before surfacing with the bird's right foot in her mouth. Not this time. The mallard was diving often and coming up on either side of her, leading to more energy expenditure. But the back and forth slowed down the chase and allowed me to close the gap. I was finally within shouting distance. She didn't acknowledge me at first, but I began banging on the kayak with the paddle, and when she turned her head, my heart sank. White froth was coming out of her nostrils, and her breathing was severely labored. Ruby wore a look of panic and exhaustion, and I wondered which would kill her first. Then it struck me. I had no way of grabbing her. Even reaching for her scruff could make the kayak tip over, and there wasn't any space to haul her into the boat anyway. No matter how much I loved her, I wasn't going to make my wife a widow and leave my kids fatherless, even if it meant watching my dog drown. Duck hunters love to wax poetic about their toughness, but the impossibility of swimming while wearing waders in deep, icy water was sobering. Remembering my old martial arts training, I fought through the tunnel vision to search for a solution. The only reasonable one was to convince Ruby to turn around and follow me back to shore, a feat that now seemed even more impossible than hauling her into a moving, unsteady kayak. For some reason, right at that moment, the duck dove and resurfaced even farther away, making it almost impossible to see it in the growing chop. That left Rubes more willing to focus on me and my pleading to follow, and in one huge arc, we turned back to shore, now over 600 yards away, and into the wind. At one point, she tried putting a paw up on the gunwale, which almost ended everything right then and there, but I stayed just out of reach as we began the long trek back. Incredibly, she wasn't out of fight yet. She turned and went back for that drake three more times before I was able to keep her aft just long enough to give up the retrieve. Maybe she sensed that she was coming to whatever end that dogs must sense, but her goal shifted toward the shoreline. Nearly 40 minutes after I had first released her, she hit land, and I nearly tipped over in 2 feet of water as I heaved myself out of the kayak. I hauled Ruby up on shore, and we both collapsed in total exhaustion. Even then, she sat up and looked out over the water for the mallard, and I could tell that if I had sent her, she'd have gone after it again. I wanted to scold her for not minding. That's why we train for obedience. But all I could feel was relief. I felt that I had been given a second chance, not just for Ruby, but for me too. How would I ever have dealt with such an unbelievable tragedy? Would my family have ever forgiven me? Would I have ever hunted again or even owned another dog? So many things could have changed there on that lonely shoreline. The outcome certainly would have been different had my friends not decided to store a tippy kayak under their dilapidated RV instead of taking it home to their garage, and if my dog couldn't swim for 40 minutes. So many thoughts bounced around in my head as I dried off Rube's, kissed her wet nose, and kenneled her in the warm truck. Then I grabbed my gun, cinched the life vest on tight, and got back in the kayak to get that damn duck. I don't know, listeners, if you remember the name Christopher Smith, but I have read stories which he has both written and illustrated in the past, and he is really an expert illustrator. I still don't understand what that is under the dog's chin on that first page where it looks like it's some kind of knitted fabric. But actually, I guess it's just supposed to be the chop in the water. Maybe it is the result of the bubbles from the exhalation of the dog. I don't know. Illustration shows a dog in a vest, in a collar with a leash, looking out at the water in which there are about 6 decoys. The water is gray, as is the sky. There is a tree, apparently, to which the leash is attached. The vegetation is fallish and about knee-high. Then there's another illustration with that same choppy water that looks like on that first page. Then there is the tip of the kayak, the man's arm in a green sweater with the paddle for the kayak. It looks to be about 5 feet from the dog who is struggling. You can just see the head with the vest around the neck. And finally, the last illustration shows the owner of the dog hugging it, and the dog is ready to lick the man's face. He has on his green sweater, and you can't really see his face because the dog's muzzle is in the way, but he has on a tan billed cap. Well, listeners, fortunately, that had a happy ending. The rest of the back of this issue is devoted to the photo contest. And if you were listening last week, I described some of these outstanding photos that won the competitions. There's more pages about the business of Ducks Unlimited, honoring the people that participate in their projects. And finally, there's that last page essay. But fortunately, I have some articles, some shorter articles from the front that I have yet to read, which I will do so now. So the first one is in the shotgunning mixed bag section and is entitled Dress for Success. Here's how to outfit yourself for safe and successful wing shooting this season by Phil Bourgeois. Dressing for success in waterfowling generally means wearing clothes that keep you warm but still allow you to handle a gun effectively. You won't shoot well if your teeth are chattering or your clothes restrict your movements. Consequently, choosing the right clothing and accessories can help you put more birds in the bag. Following are some tips on what to wear when hunting ducks and geese. Ball caps. The long bill of a baseball cap keeps the sun out of your eyes. It can also make you miss. If the bill of your cap is curved and you pull it down low over your eyes, the effect can be like looking down a dark tunnel when you mount the gun. Your natural impulse is to lift your head to see better, but as soon as your head comes off the stock, you will shoot high. While coaching student trap teams, I have seen many young shooters struggle with this problem, which can be fixed simply by tilting the cap back or turning it around. Shooting glasses. Wearing shooting glasses is important for safety reasons, but I prefer the lightest tint I can get away with. If you wear prescription glasses, choose a pair that sit up high enough on your nose to keep you from looking over the top of the frame, or, even worse, through the thick frame that blocks your vision when you tip your head forward to shoot. Neck gaiters. Aside from the warm hat, nothing will conserve more heat effectively than a neck gaiter. However, a bulky gaiter pulled up over the lower half of your face can interfere with a good gun mount. This has happened to me, so I don't pull the gaiter above my chin unless I'm truly freezing. Jackets and layers. A heavy, oversized jacket can snag a gun butt and stop your swing. That's why I prefer to wear several thin layers, which do a better job of trapping heat with a lot less bulk. In bitter cold weather, I wear merino wool long underwear, a wool shirt, a light insulated vest, and a jacket, all tucked into waders or bibs. Look for jackets with more gussets or some give to the material. Stretch fabric offers more mobility. They allow you to choose a coat that fits snugly for more nimble gun handling. Gloves and mittens. Cold, numb hands can't feel a trigger or load a gun, but warm hands in bulky gloves don't work much better. Besides ammo and snacks, my blind bag holds at least 3 pairs of gloves. I wear long rubber decoy gloves to keep my hands dry when I set the spread or break ice. Then I switch to lighter fleece-lined gloves that are thin enough to shoot with. I also bring an extra pair of shooting gloves in case the pair I'm wearing gets wet. Ammo belts and vests. You need to keep a few shells on your person and at the ready. Otherwise, sooner or later, you'll find yourself chasing a cripple while carrying an empty gun. Many hunters like neoprene shell belts that hold up to 25 cartridges. I don't like that much weight around my waist. As long as I have pockets or a pouch on my waders where I can keep 6 or 8 shells close at hand, I feel prepared. If you hunt in the timber or if you hike to jump shoot ducks, a camo or drab-colored version of an upland vest is a great choice. Special waterfowl hunting versions are cut shorter so they will stay dry as you wade. In addition to holding extra shells, vests offer multiple pockets where you can stash a phone, snacks, or other handy items that can be hard to find in the recesses of a pocket or a blind bag. Next article in Mixed Bag, Waterfowler's Journal, My Kid the Duck Nut. Don't be surprised if your son or daughter becomes even more obsessed with waterfowling than you are, by Will Brantley. There is a wonderful photo of the author's son, Ants, A-N-S-E, with his prized head bufflehead that he bagged in late January. He plans to have the bird mounted along with a Drake bufflehead that he took earlier in the season. And this young man is standing on the edge of a lake. The shore is sandy and snow-covered. And in the lake, there are a number of decoys, I guess. And the water is very gray, as is the sky. On the other side, you can see the shore. But Ants has on a green stocking cap, a big smile, shoulder-length hair, and he's holding the bird up, one hand on the beak and the other holding the body by the legs. He has on a heavy white sweatshirt, jacket, and around his neck, he has what looks like a braided cord, and hanging from it includes a couple of duck calls. The stars align for an unforgettable end to the waterfowl season in my corner of Kentucky. My 11-year-old son, Ants, was home from school because the county roads were too icy and treacherous for the bus. I knew the ducks would be concentrated on the remaining open water, so we bundled up and went hunting. With me at his side, Ants shot an enviable mixed bag of birds over the course of several days, including greenheads, gadwalls, widgeon, golden eyes, and bluebills, but it was a hen bufflehead, tiny and drab, that he shot on the last day that excited him the most. My boy is peculiar when it comes to his ducks. As a kindergartner, he would sit cross-legged on the floor with copies of this very magazine, naming the birds that he could identify in the Marsh Watch column. By age 7, he could expound on the courtship behaviors of the ruddy duck, even if he wasn't sure what courtship meant. On the preferred habitat of Miss Mew, an Eurasian species, even before he was big enough to go duck hunting himself, he wanted to save every wing, curl, and sprig from every duck that I brought home. And then, as youngsters do, he got older. He tagged along with me a few times to jump shoot stock ponds in Texas, but his first real duck hunt over decoys was on a public water mudflat here in Kentucky. My wife and I agreed then that ants was still too little to be out on the river in a boat in December, but we could walk into this spot, and I'd found a few ducks using it while I was scouting. Ants wore coveralls and knee boots, but my buddy Tim and I passed him between us as we crossed ditches and beaver runs by the light of our headlamps. Finally, we settled into some buck brush with a small spread in front of us. It was a clear morning and the sort that allows you to see ducks 15 minutes before legal light. And they were on the move. The pre-dawn was a show of silhouettes, whistles, and thumping wings. And in the final minute before shooting light, a drake gadwall splashed into the decoys with a contented meep. Ants began to shoot with his single shot 410. "One more minute, buddy," I whispered, eyeing the clock on my phone while trying to conceal the light from the screen. "We have to follow the rules." The gadwall began paddling toward open water, leaving the unmistakable V of a duck that's concerned but not entirely spooked. I glanced at the phone again. It was finally time. "Shoulder it up good and put the bead right on his head," I whispered. I wasn't worried about the kid's shooting, as he'd had plenty of practice in the squirrel woods. I heard the metallic click of the hammer, and the gadwall must have too. As the bird flushed, the gun popped, and a tiny payload of heavy shot number 7 plopped it right back into the mud. After a quick retrieve, I dropped the duck into Ants's lap and reminded him to reload because more ducks were coming. His smile was one of pure, almost maniacal joy. I snapped a photo of him, and I'm so glad I did. Such moments are fleeting, and once they are gone, you never get them back. We shot 6 more ducks that morning, and Ants hauled them out on the strap, jumping across beaver runs and ditches and getting his coveralls soaked and muddy, but not caring about it a bit. After a successful hunt on our first snow day last season, we hunted several days without firing a shot. I thought it might burn Ants out, but it only seemed to make the fire burn hotter. I took him scouting with me and taught him how to focus binoculars and plan for the wind. We rigged decoys and cut brush and organized blind bags. Perhaps it was due to all the years Ants had already spent learning about ducks, but he fundamentally understood that the waterfowl game is different than hunting the deer, turkeys, and squirrels that live closer to home. Ducks travel a long way to get here, and here is but a brief stop on their journey. Shooting ducks always requires hard work, but hard work doesn't guarantee success. The memories of good hunts and the promise of what can happen keeps you going back when ducks are scarce. The tiny bufflehead set its wings and rocked a bit on the wind as it sailed into the decoys. Ants shouldered his 20-gauge without hesitation and folded it with a single shot. He'd be spending his own money, he declared immediately, to have that duck mounted as part of a pair alongside the gaudy drake bufflehead that he'd shot earlier in the season and put in the freezer. "Did you know that buffleheads nest in dead trees just like wood ducks?" he asked me as he cradled the tiny bird in his cold red hands. "I think it's so cool that they end up all the way down here." I agree. Buffleheads are cool. Then I told him to put his gloves on. My kid is peculiar when it comes to his ducks, and that's a good thing. All of the best duck hunters I know are peculiar too. Next article in the mixed bag retriever section, remembering a legend. Mary Holly leaves a legacy of excellence in the world of retriever breeding and competition by Tom Davis. And there is a photo of her and a black lab sitting next to her. She's got on a white hoodie and a lanyard around her neck with a duck call on it and jeans. She has blonde hair, glasses, and a slight smile. And as you can imagine, no facial hair. My little joke. Every so often, for no particular reason other than wanting to say hello, I'd give Mary Holly a call. I met Mary in the mid-1990s at a time when Labrador Retrievers that she'd bred at her Candlewood Kennels in Wisconsin had won an unprecedented 5 consecutive National Retriever Championships. These calls always took the same shape. After she answered the phone, I'd say, "Mary, it's Tom Davis. How the hell are you?" "Tom Davis," she'd say in her big brassy voice, as I explained in one of several articles I wrote about her over the years. If the Broadway star Ethel Merman had been born and raised in Wisconsin, she would have sounded a lot like Mary Holly. Now, sadly but inevitably, that unforgettable voice has been stilled. In late January, Mary passed away peacefully at the age of 85. When word of her death got around, all of us who knew her had the same reaction. There was only one Mary, and there will never be another one. Mary was funny but feisty, warm but stubborn, generous but opinionated, at ease in the company of the wealthy, but as down to earth as they come. And her record, her influence, and her legacy as a breeder of retrievers was astonishing. Labs she bred won a combined 11 national and national amateur retriever championships and at least 2 High Point Open Dogs of the Year awards, while more than 100 Candlewood bred Labs earned the field championship or amateur field champion. Perhaps her most impressive achievement is that of 7 dogs Mary bred have been inducted into the Retriever Field Trial Hall of Fame. What Calumet Farm is to the sport of horse racing, Candlewood Kennels is to the sport of retriever field trials. In the words of Dave Rorim, a Hall of Fame professional trainer from Minnesota and longtime friend of Mary's, "I don't think there's anybody in the last 50 years who influenced Labrador Retriever breeding more than Mary Holly. Not just through her own breeding program either. I can't tell you how many times I called her to discuss breeding with dogs that weren't out of the Candlewood line. And she knew instantly which sire would match up best with which dame. She was uncanny in that respect, and she very rarely missed. She also had a phenomenal ability to recall the results of previous breedings, whether they involved Candlewood dogs or not. And she shared her knowledge with many, many people in her retriever world. While everyone associates her with Candlewood, and rightfully so, I guarantee you that her fingerprints are on hundreds of other field champions from the past 40 to 50 years." Having the luxury of being able to call Mary Holly to ask a question about Labrador Retriever breeding would be something like being able to call Warren Buffett and ask him a question about investing. Mary, who never went digital, had an accordion file stuffed to bursting with pedigrees. She called it my computer, but the real computer was Mary's mind. You can't talk about Mary without talking about her greatest and most famous dog, Candlewood's Tanks-A-Lot. Bred by Mary, co-owned by Mary and Iowa sportsman Randy Cool, trained by Andy Atar and Mike Lardy of Hand Gem Retrievers in Montello, Wisconsin, and handled by Lardy during her field trial career, Lottie amassed more Derby points than any retriever in history. After that, she won the National Retriever Championship 3 times, one of only 2 dogs to accomplish that feat, with a High Point Dog of the Year title thrown in as well. Mary began breeding Lottie while the dog was still in her competitive prime. She ultimately whelped 5 litters, and an astonishing 22 of her offspring went on to win field championships. To use an adjective Mary was fond of, that's mind-boggling. Dave recalls that when Mary told him she was planning to breed Lottie, he said, "Are you nuts? What are you going

a man in Utah who intended to train them as avalanche rescue dogs. They need brainy, physically sound dogs with high prey drive for that kind of work, she said. It gives me goosebumps to think that a couple of my pups will be doing it. One of the best measures of Mary's success as a breeder is the fact that when it came time for clients to start looking for a new dog, few of them gave a thought to going anywhere but Candlewood. Mary devoted herself body and soul to the mission of producing the finest Labrador retriever she knew how to. And over the course of that journey, she created some of the best the world has ever seen. Her legacy will endure for as long as Labrador retrievers do. And there is a photo of Lottie, and she is a black lab. It shows her from the chest up. She's looking kind of sideways. Her eyes are sort of a rust color. Her ears flap down as proper, and she looks to be a lovely dog. Finally, I have in the mixed bag cupped wings, the gift duck. Just when all hope seems to be lost, a bird can suddenly appear out of the blue, by T. Edward Nickens. And there's a large photo that shows blue sky with just a few clouds, and a mallard is on the wing against that blue sky with its green signature head, etc. My first gift duck was a mallard, of course. My buddy Lee and I had put our heads down and ground out a 3-hour no wind, no prayer. We should go home hunt. In a hot swamp where sunburns and mosquitoes kept us company. The duck sure didn't. Since legal light, we hadn't seen a duck, hadn't heard a duck, hadn't heard a shot, despite the fact that we were in the middle of a 40,000 acres of public hunting grounds. We might have forgotten what a duck looks like when suddenly there, up in the sky, it was a duck. We wouldn't have been more surprised had it been Superman in the flesh. The green head was in perfect relief against the sky. It was dropping, dropping, dropping, as if a tractor beam was drawing it to the foot of our DIY blind. We had not called. We had not jiggled a jerk cord. We'd pretty much given up, to be honest, so we were simply stunned with the sudden visitation of an honest-to-goodness real live duck. Then one of us, I can't remember who, broke out of our reverie and pulled the trigger and shot the duck, and it practically fell in our laps. That was my first gift duck, but not my last. Any duck hunter who's hunted more than a few years knows what I'm talking about. The gift duck is the sudden and inexplicable appearance of a duck just as you are abandoning all hope that you will not be skunked. You are sitting in the blind wondering what the gun shop will give you for your shotgun, who might want to pick up a couple of dozen used decoys cheap, and if golf is really all that fun, because you just might give it a try. When suddenly a duck appears, or three, or six, they pull you back from the ledge. This could be a good thing or a bad thing. When you stuck it out long enough or dragged the boat far enough or stayed up late enough to finally fix the trailer wiring, that's when the gift duck comes. Somewhere over the feathered rainbow, the duck gods smile and toss you a web-footed crumb. Not enough to sate your hunger. Oh, no. Perhaps not even a duck in the bag, just a quick flight out on the edge of the decoys to keep you on your toes, just enough to keep you in the game. So you think, I'll give it another hour. The duck gods can play hardball, and that's a fact. There seems to be a handful of different duck gods, and they tend to specialize in the manner of the ancient Greek gods. They had Apollo, the god of healing, music, and archery, Ares, the god of war, Hestia, the goddess of hearth and home. Those were big jobs, and I'm not sure the duck gods are really in their league. But, whoa, boy, do the duck gods take their work seriously. Consider the duck god of boats, trucks, and other things with engines. This deity is just messed up. I'm fairly sure this duck god is all of 12 or 13 years old because he or she does love a good juvenile prank, like the time my 1973 Chevy truck with its 3-on-3 gear shifter got stuck in reverse on a single-lane boat ramp in the pre-dawn dark of opening day. That was a good time. A half dozen other hunters hauling boats fumed as I worked under the hood. It took elbow grease, a long screwdriver, and nearly an hour to pry the shifter link loose so I could pull the truck off the ramp. That was the day that me and the duck god of boats, trucks, and other things with engines went crossways, and we haven't fully patched up our relationship yet. And don't get me started with the duck god of boat trailer lights. We have some real issues.
The duck god of sunken stumps, beaver holes, and hidden ditches is another twisted deity that seems to have it out for me. What a riot he is. This is the guy whose clutch play is

0: place a hidden beaver hole in front of you as you wade a swamp or pond with a flashlight clamped between your lips and both hands full of gear, so that when you step into the hole, you go full Monty. So deep, your hat floats off. The last time I crossed paths with a duck out of sunken stumps, beaver holes, and hidden ditches, I stepped into a hole while backpacking 3 dozen decoys and wrenching my knee so badly I had to have surgery. What a charmer. And then there are the duck gods of sudden, inexplicable, and unforecasted freak weather. There must be a bunch of these deities because they sure are hard at work. You would think that all of the duck gods would have the power to dole out a gift duck at their whim, like the way good people send flowers or a green bean casserole to a friend who has come down with the flu. Given the scarcity of gift ducks that come winging on my way, though, it could be that there is only one good, wise, and benevolent duck god, sort of like Glinda, the Good Witch of Oz. She can't be everywhere at once. Maybe that explains the relative scarcity of gift ducks when, goodness knows, we duck hunters deserve a break every now and then. But I've come to learn that it's no big deal when the duck gods are against me, because there are a few things they can't control. There are a few things that happen on a duck hunt just because. Just about every duck hunt has a sunrise. Just about every duck hunt has an unforgettable moment. Just about every duck hunter has a hunting pal who shares the joy of the good days and the burden of the slow days and the burned-out trailer hubs. And just about every time I duck hunt, I come home with a memory of a certain slant of light in the marsh, or a lick in the face from a dog that's just happy to be in the muck with me. I wouldn't have experienced that had I stayed in bed. Just about every time, those gifts are more than I deserve. In case you don't remember, listeners, T. Edward Nickens is one of my favorites because he comes up with these wonderful articles. Didn't you enjoy that to the fullest? And the time is up for this episode. So this is Linda reading The Outdoorsman for Mind's Eye, saying bye now.
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2: Good afternoon. This afternoon, expect sunshine with a high near 98. Tonight, expect clear skies with a low near 82. Thursday, expect sunshine with a high near 89. Thursday night, look for partly cloudy skies with a low near 76. Friday, expect partly cloudy skies with a high near 89. Get your weather every hour right here on Mind's Eye Radio, your virtual newsstand.
3: In Belleville, it's sunny and 92 degrees. In Granite City, it's partly cloudy and 92 degrees. In Collinsville, it's partly cloudy and 90 degrees.
4: This is Soledad O'Brien from CNN. I'd like you to meet Erica, a middle school student from Missouri who knows firsthand the problem of peer pressure and gang violence. At age 12, she was shoplifting and burglarizing houses until she found someone who offered her a fresh start.
5: I used to live in the projects. My mom didn't care what I had and what I didn't have. I lived without electricity, no hot water, nothing really to eat, and no one to turn to. I had to be responsible for myself. So I did what all my homies said to do. They said we should steal to get whatever we wanted. I started by shoplifting at grocery stores for school supplies and for makeup. I did feel scared and guilty, but the need to be like everyone else was stronger. So I moved to the next step. We burglarized a house. The police caught us, and we went to juvenile hall. Kids think they're cool when they go to juvie, but they all know it is not cool. I got lucky. I went to live with my Aunt Diane. She changed my life. She made me feel like I was someone instead of a nobody. I have a whole new feeling about life. I know I have someone who cares about me. Violence and drug abuse can be stopped one person at a time. Now, every morning when I wake up, I can say I'm proud to be the person I am.
4: Kids appreciate parental authority. They respond to good role models, adults who care. You can learn more about what the young people of this country are saying about the problem of violence at dtwt.org. I'm Soledad O'Brien.
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My name is Eileen, and I'll be reading from the week, July 3rd, 2026 issue. Best Columns International, Canada. Our beloved Hockey Night is dead. Bruce Arthur, Toronto Star. A piece of our country has been taken from us, said Bruce Arthur. Hockey Night in Canada was the birthright of every Canadian for the past 75 years. It was in our DNA. On Saturday nights, we could turn on the TV and watch a professional hockey game for free on the CBC, our public broadcaster. If you grew up in Canada, you probably have a memory of sitting on your parents' or grandparents' couch to root for the Toronto Maple Leafs or Montreal Canadiens, or if you were one of the few who didn't obsess about the national sport, to just enjoy hanging out with the family. For ages, it was the most watched show in the country. It connected every Canadian, but everything changed after Rogers Sportsnet, a Toronto-based media giant, bought the rights to show NHL games in 2013. At first, it leased the rights back to the CBC at an exorbitant price, but the quality was slipping and the theme song was gone. Now hockey has left the CBC for good. The CBC couldn't agree on terms for a sublease from Rogers when the old lease ended in June. And from now on, Canadians who want to watch hockey have to pay for a cable or streaming subscription. Apparently, there's no room for nostalgia in this profit-driven world. Money colonizes everything. Peru, too divided to be governable. Alberto Vergara, La Republica. Peru's polarization is killing its democracy, said Alberto Vergara. Polish political scientist Adam Przeworski tells us that a democracy can die either of apathy or passion. When the stakes in elections are so high, that loses one becomes an existential threat. Peru is mired in the second of these extremes. Since the year 2000, when Alberto Fujimori stepped down to face charges of corruption and crimes against humanity, we have had 13 more presidents. The newest one is Fujimori's daughter, Keiko, just elected in a nail-biter runoff. Our nation is irredeemably divided. Lima against the regions, city versus countryside, right versus left. Every election is contested with bitterness verging on hatred, to the point where legitimately protesting against those in power can cost you your life. 5.5 years ago, President Manuel Moreno fell after two people were killed in protests against him. Another president, Dina Boluarte, was impeached after 49 people were killed in civil unrest under her regime. Last year, one died and 100 were injured in protests against interim president Jose Sherry. The cost of losing elections is also prohibitive for the politicians, as nearly every president in the 21st century has been incarcerated after leaving power. Our system now has powerful incentives not to tolerate electoral defeat. That's a recipe for cheating or even for violence. Wit and wisdom. To know even one life has breathed easier because you have lived, that is to have succeeded. Writer Bessie Anderson Stanley, quoted in The Guardian. Mindless optimism is the only antidote I know to rational despair. Journalist Brett Stevens, quoted in The New York Times. If liberty means anything at all, it means the right to tell people what they do not want to hear. George Orwell, quoted in Bloomberg. Having to read footnotes resembles having to go downstairs to answer the door while in the midst of making love. Noel Coward, quoted in The Knowledge. Of all our passions and appetites, the love of power is the most imperious and unsociable nature, since the pride of one man requires the submission of the multitude. Edward Gibbon, quoted in The Spectator.
To his dog, every man is Napoleon, hence the constant popularity of dogs. Aldous Huxley quoted in the Massapequa New York Post. The penalty for success is to be bored by the people who used to snub you. British politician Nancy Astor quoted in Goodreads.com. Talking points. Pride night, when baseball players object. When the San Francisco Giants recently held Pride Night, said Hannah Kaiser and CNN.com, three of the team's pitchers decided to make a culture wars, in quotes, statement. J.T. Brubaker landed rope and Ryan Walker scribbled the numbers of Bible verses next to the rainbow-colored logo on their theme caps to protest the celebration of the Bay Area's large LGBTQ plus community. The three Christian pitchers could have simply opted not to wear the rainbow cap, as fourth Giants pitcher chose not to, but instead they decided to express their religious beliefs about homosexuality. Major League Baseball issued a mild warning that the players had violated a rule against personally modified on-field attire without prior approval, saying in it, its reminder had absolutely nothing to do with the content of the message. Still, MLB's response sparked outrage on the right. Senator Josh Hawley accused the league of religious discrimination, and the Justice Department opened a civil rights investigation. Trump won, chimed in Vice President J.D. Vance. We don't have to do this anymore. Tell that to the hypocritical left, said Becker Adams in National Review. Sports writers and progressives promptly portrayed the pitchers as villains. But it was not long ago that another San Francisco athlete, former 49ers quarterback Colin Kaepernick, refused to stand for the national anthem to protest police brutality against black men. His demonstration was far more conspicuous than what the three Giants did. For expressing his views, Kaepernick was celebrated as a civil rights hero. Actually, said Scott Osler in the San Francisco Standard, Kaepernick paid dearly for kneeling during the anthem. He was vilified by conservatives and blackballed from the NFL at age 29, ending his career. That was wrong, just as it would be wrong to punish these players for their peaceful protests. As a gay sports writer, I don't object to professional athletes showcasing their homophobia, said Jason Page in MS Now. It serves as a necessary reminder that the fight for acceptance isn't over. Just look at what's happening around the U.S., said Drew Atkins in USA Today. Polls show the support for LGBTQ plus rights is regressing after nearly two decades of growth. So far this year, nearly 800 anti-trans bills have been filed across 43 states. A 2025 report revealed that 1 in 10 LGBTQ youth attempted suicide. In Donald Trump's America, it's frightening time to be openly queer. Technology. Streaming. Will Fox's Roku deal let it cut the cord? With its $22 billion deal to acquire Roku, Fox last week suddenly became a rather ferocious player in the next phase of the streaming war, said The Economist. Rupert Murdoch's right-wing media empire has been a non-combatant in the years-long melee, preferring to keep its powder dry, while companies such as Disney blew gazillions on building streaming services to compete with Netflix. But it has been quietly amassing a substantial streaming portfolio, beginning in 2020 with Tubi, a free ad-supported service, now with as many viewers as Paramount and NBC's Universal's Peacock, and launching Fox One last year with Roku, which sells smart TVs and streaming hardware and software and has its own streaming channel. Fox will become the third largest streaming company behind the YouTube and Netflix, commanding 11% of streaming viewership in America. Fox is finally looking beyond cable, said David Dayan in the American Prospect. Only 36% of households in the U.S. had linear TV in 2025, according to Pew Research Center data, down from 85% a decade ago, and only 16% of those cable subscribers are under 30. It's a matter of time before those whole cable systems are shut down. Roku's easy-to-use hardware has made it a
essentially the cable box of the 21st century. This deal gives Fox control of that box. We've hit a turning point in the streaming wars, said Sarah Fisher in Axios, which is no longer a race to gather the most subscribers. It's a race to see who has a bigger competitive edge against Netflix. For Fox, that means bringing more eyeballs to its live programming like news and sports and selling more digital TV ads. What a shame, said Devendra Hardawar in Engadget. Roku began as an innovative streaming platform that pushed TVs to be smarter. Now it'll be just another cog in the Murdoch empire, soon to be flooded with Fox News content and ads. That it comes so shortly after Paramount and its right-wing ownership bought Warner Brothers. Discovery is yet another sign of media consolidation that will ultimately make our lives worse. This is Lachlan Murdoch's biggest move since taking over from his 95-year-old father as Fox CEO in 2019, said Chris Hughes in Bloomberg. It's a risky gamble. Yes, he had to do something sooner or later to address Fox's reliance on legacy cable TV. But this attempt to future-proof Fox is looking incredibly expensive. Fox offered $160 a share, nearly 40% above Roku's stock price. That's a $17 billion premium. Cue a savage market reaction, which slashed $4 billion off Fox's valuation. Lachlan has spent the past couple of years tidying up his family's messy ownership of the media empire, which had lifted Fox's stock price. We'll have to wait and see if this plot twist pays off. Innovation of the week. An AI startup announced it's developing the world's first full-body ultrasound, said Richard Lawler in The Verge. Midjourney, which was mostly known as a generative AI service for making pictures and videos, revealed last week that it is pivoting to health and plans to build a San Francisco spa. The first-of-its-kind scanning process starts with stepping onto a platform that drops into water. A ring of 1,000 transducers produces ultrasonic waves, and ripples are then recorded passing through your body. The machine will analyze muscle, fat, bone, and organs to start. But Chief Executive David Holtz said it is aiming for image quality comparable to an MRI. For now, Midjourney scanner is designed for the wellness sector, so won't require the same FDA approvals as diagnostic imaging. Bytes, what's new in tech? Grok used in military strikes on Iran. The Department of Justice revealed last week that Elon Musk's AI chatbot has been used in combat, said Clara Hudson in the Wall Street Journal. The DOJ is trying to block an NAACP lawsuit that accuses XAA of polluting communities near a Mississippi data center. In court filing, the DOJ said the data center trains and develops new AI models that are critical to the economy and the Department of War. It added that XAI's Grok chatbot was used in Operation Epic Fury, the military offensive against Iran, and helped U.S. forces deploy over 2,000 munitions and 2,000 distinct targets within 96 hours. In a lawsuit, the NAACP says XAI's is violating the Clean Air Act by operating gas turbines without an air permit and is releasing hazardous chemicals that have been linked to respiratory diseases and certain cancers. Amazon probes outspoken workers. A group of Amazon employees has filed a complaint with Seattle's Office for Civil Rights, accusing the company of illegally retaliating against them for speaking out against data centers, said Parrish Dave in Wired. Earlier this month, five current Amazon employees publicly urged the Seattle City Council to regulate the environmental and social impacts of data centers. Amazon doesn't have a current or proposed data center in the city, but other firms have put forth plans for new projects. Still, three of the workers allege Amazon is investigating them for wrongfully representing themselves as company spokespeople because they identified themselves at city meetings as members of the collective Amazon Employees for Climate Justice. One employee who says he's under investigation, Patrick Schlosser, said companies shouldn't be allowed to silence employees who exercise their right to speak politically.
Nintendo Wii, not just child play. Seniors in Oklahoma are trading hardwood floors and smooth gutters for the digital lanes of Nintendo Wii Sports Bowling, said Alexander E. Petrie in the New York Times staff. Members at Seniors Communities in Tulsa had an idea 20 years ago to bring people together through the interactive video game. It has since grown into a Tulsa-wide league with tournaments, and the competition is tough. One team, the UV Okies, residents of the University Village Senior Living Community, has won 6 years in a row, led by Phyllis Weimer, 95, who goes by Phyllis the Goat. Marvelous Marchioness in Roland Ron DeMary, who bowls in a wheelchair. Players say the exercise helps them socialize and form friendships and navigate the aches and pains and grief and loss of aging and encourage them to try new things. Health and science, mapping the fungi beneath our feet. If you laid out the thread-like filaments of the fungi living in the world's soil end-to-end, they would stretch for 68 quadrillion miles, some 730 million times the distance from the Earth to the Sun. That staggering figure comes from a new study that for the first time has tried to map and measure the planet's vast underground network of arbuscular mycorrhizal fungi. About 70% of all plants have symbiotic relationship with this fungus, which latches onto roots with filaments known as hyphae. The hyphae, which can be a 20th the width of human hair, ferry nutrients and water to the plant and in exchange receive carbon. To track these microscopic threads, the researchers developed an imaging robot to analyze hyphae in more than 16,000 soil cores from ecosystems around the world, then used machine learning to estimate the density of arbuscular mycorrhizal networks in every ecosystem on Earth. The researchers found that together with hyphae holds some 300 megatons of carbon, about 11% of the carbon dioxide that humans pump into the atmosphere each year. The densest webs lie beneath grasslands, which draw far less conservation attention than forests, despite acting as a major carbon sink. The hope is that the map will steer land management toward protecting not just plants and trees, but also the unseen fungal networks below the soil. Once they're gone, co-author Toby Kears of Free University of Amsterdam tells the New York Times, they're very hard to bring back. Lupus relief with T cells. An experimental genetic therapy could revolutionize the treatment of lupus and other autoimmune diseases, reports the Independent UK. Lupus, which afflicts more than 200,000 Americans, most of them women, causes the immune system to target healthy tissue, inflaming joints, kidneys, and other organs. Using CAR T-cell therapy, researchers extracted lupus patients' T-cells and genetically rewired them to hunt down the rogue B-cells that drive the disease. Of the six patients who received a single infusion of the therapy in a University College London-led trial, five entered remission in just a few months. Patients saw damaged kidney function stabilize or recover over an 11-month follow-up. Katie Tinkler, 52, had to give up her job as a fitness instructor after lupus left her in extreme pain and unable to get out of bed. Now she is skiing again. It's like night and day, she says, of her life before and after treatment. The approach seems to reset the immune system rather than simply suppress it, and could potentially be a one-time cure. Experts believe CAR T-cell therapy could be used to tackle other autoimmune diseases such as multiple sclerosis and rheumatoid arthritis. To the left, set people loose to wander wherever they like with no destination in mind, and most of them will quietly
drift counterclockwise, and scientists have no idea why. The strange tick first surfaced when researchers at Spain's University of Navarra were studying how to keep pedestrians spaced apart during the pandemic. In 32 of 33 experiments, walkers showed a clear leftward counterclockwise lane, a pattern that held up with when Japanese researchers repeated the work. Younger people tilted most strongly to the left. The team has ruled out the obvious suspects. Covering one eye didn't change the lane. So it isn't about vision. Right and left-handers behaved alike, and Earth's magnetic fields appear blameless. Even virtual reality versions of the experiment fail to reveal a cause. The bias may explain why runners circle tracks counterclockwise and why speed skaters favor leaning left. At this point, we are honestly running low on hypotheses. Lead author Nike Kerr-Hart tells the Telegraph UK. So much so that colleagues have been joking it might have to do with the Coriolis force and the Earth's rotation. Review of reviews, art and music. The Rolling Stone, Foreign Tongues. It is something of a miracle, said Will Hodgkinson in the Times UK. The Rolling Stones have just reached a very late career high. The effervescent 25th studio album from the rock legends references their history from the torn and frayed blues of Exile on Main Street to the uptown sophistication of Some Girls, while making them sound relevant and fresh. Overseen by the same producers who handled 2023's Hackney Diamonds, this record due July 10th sounds overly slick at times, said Corey Grow in Rolling Stone, but it mostly stays faithful to the Stones' signature sound, improving on the previous album by leaning more on Keith Richards and Ronnie Wood's interwoven guitar lines. Like Richards, Mick Jagger is now 82, but his voice is a marvel, sounding as good as it did 40 years ago, and he uses it to blast the state of today's world, even delivering the Trump ever U.S. a kiss off in Ringing Hollow, a country rocker. Drummer Charlie Watts, who died in 2021 but can be heard on the punk paste Hit Me in the Head, would have endorsed the entire project. It avoids pop experimentation and ably serves up the satisfaction of Stonesy comfort food. Video games. A Bond ready for the multiplex. 007 First Light is not only the best James Bond game ever made, it's also the best Bond story since Casino Royale, said Gene Park in the Washington Post. Stellar reviews, including some suggesting the game should be the basis for Bond's next big screen iteration, helped push sales to 2.7 million copies in its first week, breaking records for a developer, 10 Interactive creators, and the Hitman series. As played by Irish actor Patrick Gibson, this Bond is just 26 and a military washout who's as much of a hooligan as he is a hero. That fits the background Ian Fleming gave the character, and this version is as fully fleshed out as Sean Connery's. Meanwhile, the gameplay gives players a sense of having agency as a spy. When Bond tails a target through a crowded hotel, do you pose as press? Distract a guard by lighting a trash can on fire. First Light and Gibson didn't just make the case for a new Bond, they made me impatient for his next adventure. Plenty of games have let us be gun-toting version of Bond, said Matthew Castle in The Guardian. This is the first opportunity we've had to be Bond, relaxing beside a glittering infinity pool in Vietnam, which makes sense. Action is just one element of the character's appeal. This Bond is as much a schmoozer as a bruiser, and it's that full Bond immersion that 007 First Light will be remembered for. Beyond that, it offers a story that faithfully adapts Fleming's franchise gadgets that let you run circles around enemies and delightful appearances by youthful
incarnations of M and Q. As far as Bond video games go, nobody has done it better. Travel. This week's dream, 10 days in Mongolia. Mongolia is a compelling destination, said Aaron Gully in Virtuoso, the birthplace of Genghis Khan and seat of history's largest contiguous empire. Today remains home to the planet's biggest nomadic population. Most tourists come to see the Gobi Desert or attend one of the two cultural events. Fall's Golden Eagle Festival in the Altai Mountains, or Nadam, July's Independence Celebration. But my wife and I chose to get something like a taste of it all on a 10-day July excursion, beginning in the Altai, where we stayed at a 12-year camp run by our tour operator, Nomadic Expeditions. On that leg of the trip, our days unfolded as a revolving tour of nomad camps, and at each stop we were welcomed warmly and drawn into conversation, making the adventure feel like travel from a different time. At the camp of a Khasa family, we were greeted with a feast that included a platter of dried horse meat, then watched a demonstration of local equestrian games. At another camp, our elderly host tried to show, without much success, why he is the local archery champion. At a third, we met Aim Odil Day in Beck, an eagle huntress who'd won the Golden Eagle Festival 2 years earlier at just 14. She was distracted by her phone screen until our talk turned to hunting and she lit up, then brought out her partner, a majestic raptor named Anna. Though Amalder was happy that she'd been competing again in the fall, she told us, "Mostly, I look forward to winter when we can go to the mountains and hunt." For the Nadam Festival, we headed to Dal and Zagad, a regional capital in the Gobi Desert. In the Gobi, the first thing you notice is the grass, a tawny carpet that stretches in every direction to the horizon. And that explains Mongolia's rich equestrian heritage. The festival's opening ceremonies, we noted, have a distinctly Kentucky Derby vibe, with spectators in white suits, satin deals, fedoras, and fascinators. At one point, a cloud of dust appears in the distance, moving towards us. The mob of horses and their young riders by then have raced for 18 miles. When two of the horses enter the arena neck and neck, it's pandemonium in the stands. With nomadic expeditions.com, an 11-night tour of the Altai and Gobi costs $9,995 a person. Hotel of the Week. The Huntington Hotel, San Francisco. Checking into the Huntington Hotel feels like time traveling to an era when cocktail hour came with the pianist and people dressed for dinner, said Heidi Mitchell in Afar. Founded in 1924, the Knob Hill fixture just reopened after a renovation that gives each room the patina of a grand old hotel without slipping into nostalgic cosplay. The spacious rooms, their Georgian details intact, favorably reflect the Huntington's origins as an apartment building. The Big Four restaurant maintains a classic bearing, while the 9,000-square-foot Knob Hill Spa feels fully updated. In all facets, the hotel can be counted on for a less performative kind of luxury. The HuntingtonHotel.com doubles from $599. Getting the flavor of New Jersey's new Springsteen Museum. There has always been a Church of Bruce, said Igna Saffron in the Philadelphia Inquirer. Now it has its own building. Opened in early June with a star-studded concert, the Bruce Springsteen Center for American Music in Long Branch, New Jersey, is a rock legend's gift to fans, historians, and anyone interested in the arc of American popular music. Part museum, part archive, part concert venue,
It places the boss on a continuum, one that starts with indigenous drumming rituals and stretches into the hip-hop era. So the center, she's in rusted steel panels, sits on the campus of Monmouth University's blocks from where Springsteen wrote Born to Run. From its boardwalk-style entrance ramp to its denim-covered theater seats, every detail is key to some piece of his well-known biography. For fans who've made pilgrimages to Springsteen concerts and obsessed over his lyrics, the center promises to serve as a giant scrapbook. And while some archives cater only to scholars, this one allows every ordinary fan to request, say, the draft lyrics for a favorite Springsteen song. Summer in Nebraska's Sand Hills. It's the Sand Hills. I yearn for when the summer boils over, said Carson Vaughn in the New York Times. I grew up on the eastern fringe of Nebraska's 20,000 square mile dunescape, and the rivers, lakes, marshes, and springs that dot that astonishing land are what draw me back. The ideal way to experience this place untouched by selfie tourism is riding in a tube, kayak, or tank, as I'll explain. Some 250 miles northwest of Lincoln, my father and I plopped into Long Pine Creek on inner tubes that pinball between wooden bulkheads and grassy banks for 90 minutes until we reached the Hidden Paradise Resort where my family waited. My mother and my son later joined us for the most homegrown hobby of them all, tanking. The folks at Glidden Canoe Rental and Mullen seated at us in a giant circular livestock tank on the middle Loop River with a few paddles, useful for escaping obstacles but not steering. And so we spun and we ran, and for the next 2 hours we let the river take the reins. How to pick a national park campsite. At a place like Great Smoky Mountain National Park, I expect big campground energy, said Graham Averill and Outside. What I didn't expect was having to lug camping gear 50 yards for the reward of an amazing view of the bathroom. Lesson learned, when you book at recreation.gov, not all campsites are created equal. Getting a prime site requires acting fast when sites become available, usually 6 months in advance. Scour the site map and photos to see if your tent pad has a buffer between camp facilities. Also, consult the reviews tab, where previous visitors often cite favorites and flaws. Elsewhere online, the DYRT.com has excellent user input, as does campanddm.com. Thanks to that awful spot in the Smokies, I now use the internet for its true intended purpose, to help me pick a better campsite. Business. The news at a glance. The little monsters worth millions. Pokemon cards today can fetch fine art prices, said Chris Almeida in Bloomberg Businessweek. The 30-year-old franchise has experienced a renaissance thanks to a vibrant secondary market for its playing cards. After exploding in popularity in the 1990s, first in Japan and then the U.S., there were some lean years in the Pokemon card business until the pandemic turbocharged interest in collectibles like nostalgic cardboard totems. Now, perhaps no characters on Earth are worth more pound for pound than Pokemon monsters. In February, professional wrestler Logan Paul sold a one-of-a-kind Pokemon card he owned for $16.5 million. Other rare finds could put your kid through college. Collectible stores are now installing security measures after a spate of pokey heists. Earlier this year, Roberts stole more than $100,000 worth of cards in New York, and a California man was arrested for hiding overnight in a Best Buy. He said he was trying to beat other fans to the next day's supplies. The last word, great expectations. In the U.S. and Europe, teams of scientists are trying to solve a problem that has stumped researchers for years, said Sam Goldberg in 1843. How to engineer a vegan cheese that's not gross.
In an office block in South London, a chef was trying hard to prove that vegan cheese wasn't disgusting. VitaLife, a brand that makes dairy-free products, had asked him to make a multi-course lunch to show off its cheese alternatives. The chef, Duncan Parsonage, served up fake meat, Cuban sandwich, topped with gooey mozzarella, tortilla chips with whipped Greek white, a version of feta, and to top it off, a donut filled with imitation cream cheese. It was all tasty enough, but it was clear that the cheese needed dressing up. Even Parsonage confessed the products would struggle to hold their own on a cheese board. As vegans know, Ursa's cheese can be waxy and bland and nowhere near as good as the real thing. Several years ago, the vegan food craze was at its peak, propelled by wellness influencers and Netflix exposés of the meat industry. Veganism became aspirational and lucrative. Venture capital and celebrity finance poured into firms such as Impossible Foods and Beyond Meat, the latter of which boasted Bill Gates and Leonardo DiCaprio among early investors and went public in 2019 at nearly $4 billion. In 2021, Oatly, a Swedish oatmeal firm backed by Oprah Winfrey, Jay-Z, and Natalie Portman, was valued at around $13 billion. Its chief executive hailed the Star's investment as a clear indication of where the world is heading. Food, like popular culture, was going woke. During the pandemic, however, it became clear that investors had overestimated consumers' appetite for vegan alternatives. Sales of plant-based meat and milk have since stalled, weighing down by higher prices and growing suspicion of ultra-processed foods. Beyond Meat is now worth less than $400 million, and Oatly has lost 97% of its peak value. Still, many products from the vegan food revolution remain widely available. Plant-based milk accounted for 13% of all American milk sales last year, but vegan cheese is not among them. It makes up less than 1% of the American cheese market, and sales were 10% lower at the end of 2025 than a year earlier. Why is vegan cheese so disappointing? The answer can be found under a microscope. Milk consists of two proteins, whey and casein. Casein is what makes cheese cheesy. It makes it stretchy when melted and releases enzymes that produce complex flavors. Plant proteins can't replicate this behavior. They are more rigid and don't bind fat and calcium in the same way. Companies like VitaLife have attempted to sidestep the casein problem by using coconut oil and tapioca starch to replicate some of cheese's distinctive properties. Parsonage told me vegan cheese is best enjoyed as an ingredient on a burger or pizza. Even then, texture is a problem. Shreds of VitaLife blocks lock up under direct heat in a pizza oven, softening around the edges but refusing to melt. It's fake. Cameron Burke comes with instructions. Don't bake it for as long as a real one, or it will turn into liquid rather than a gooey treat. Despite being plant-based, most vegan cheese isn't very nutritious either. It's high in saturated fat and contains almost no protein. It also doesn't taste of much, apart from coconut. In theory, any taste can be mimicked with the right combination of synthetic flavors, but recreating the notes of a ripened cheddar is prohibitively expensive. There is an obvious solution. Make casein without a cow. A handful of scientists and entrepreneurs are using a process called
precision fermentation, which involves genetically modifying microorganisms to make them break down sugars in a specific way to do just this. At Wageningen University in the Netherlands, scientists have isolated the DNA sequence in cows that produces casein. They stick it into E. coli bacteria, give the bacteria glucose to feed on, and caseins get left behind. They are mixed with oil and water to make a kind of mozzarella. It's similar to the animal product, Julie Kepler, one of the scientists, told me, though, of course, we haven't tasted it yet. Under EU law, precision fermented cheese is classified as a novel food and must receive approval before it can be marketed to consumers, a process that can take years. The EU doesn't explicitly ban scientists from tasting such food, but most countries take a cautious approach, treating any human consumption as off-limits until approval is granted. Precision fermentation is expensive, and it's unlikely cheese created this way could ever compete on cost with real cheese. For now, the researchers are trying to prove only that the technology works. They test the physical performance of samples against real cheese, measuring density, melting temperature, and stretch length. Kepler insisted she's never sneaked a bite. Previously, she spent 4 years working on precision fermented milk before she was allowed to try some. That was at a conference in America where regulations are more relaxed. People are consuming it there, she said, and they have survived. It is no surprise that California has become a breeding ground for alternative proteins. Its tech research and wellness industries are fueled by abundant venture capital and lack of red tape, at least compared with Europe. Beyond meat and impossible foods both emerge from this ecosystem alongside a lesser-known company called Climax Foods. Its founder, Oliver Zahn, had been a data scientist at Google and before that at SpaceX and Impossible Foods. He grew up in Germany and had come to America for postgraduate studies in astrophysics, eventually serving as director of the Center of Cosmological Physics at the University of California, Berkeley. But although he enjoyed decoding the mysteries of space, he was increasingly distracted by another problem of cosmic proportions: how to make vegan cheese taste good. In 2019, he founded Climax, which he said would fix vegan cheese in the same way he'd approach astrophysics, by making sense of complex data. Climax pitched itself as a kind of food maker only Silicon Valley could produce. It was a data science company innovating the future of food, according to its website. The company boasted that its scientists would develop plant-based cheeses through a sophisticated machine intelligence tools, including using AI to predict what would happen when a recipe was tweaked. Zahn raised $7.5 million in seed funding and began recruiting through his industry contacts. He and his new team would do the hard thing first: specialty cheeses. This was a strategy Zahn had picked up from Elon Musk when he worked at SpaceX. If you can make the fanciest, most difficult car to get right, do that really well, you can hopefully do all the other things really well, Zahn told me. Zahn's team set to work on a full slate of cheese varieties, including brie and goat cheese. Instead of relying on the usual oil and starch, they built their recipes around seeds and legumes. These ingredients were far more nutritious, but they were also expensive. A handful of companies had made nut and seed-based cheeses, but their products were priced high and hard to find.
San, however, was confident his team could perfect the chase first and bring costs down later. Soon they had something to show for the efforts. Climax blew a wheel of imitation blue cheese. It looked impressive. Ripples of mold ran a creamy base of blended seeds, beans, and coconut cream. While his team worked back at the lab in Berkeley, Zahn spent more and more time on the road showing off Climax Blue. He appeared at food expos and met star chefs promising zero-compromise vegan alternatives. At one point, he flew to London for a private tasting with Paul McCartney, who became an investor. Zahn loved watching the delight of people who tried his cheese for the first time. "I wish you could have filmed their faces," he told me. In a way, blue cheese had been relatively easy to get right. Its most important quality, taste, could be replicated using the same mold. The real challenge lay with more popular varieties like mozzarella, where physical properties like melt and stretch were paramount. To get those right, Climax would need to confront the casein problem. In April 2022, Zahn was in a meeting when he got a text from one of his staff telling him to come to the lab right away. One of the scientists there had been working on an analog to mozzarella. He'd accidentally overheated the sample, thinking he was setting the oven temperature in Fahrenheit when it was programmed in Celsius. Under the high heat, his sample did something that up to this point had seemed near impossible for food made with plant proteins. It melted and stretched, just like real cheese, and became emotional. We knew immediately we had hit the jackpot. Climax had cracked it. They called the ingredient cast seed. It would not only make a stretchier cheese, but one higher in protein than existing vegan cheeses. The process needed fine-tuning and was expensive. But with a $60 million investment promised by a London tech fund, they would surely have enough runway to figure it out. By the middle of 2022, however, the heyday for plant-based foods appeared to be ending. Over the previous year, Beyond Meat had lost nearly 85% of its value. Investors had been treating food like it was software, which can be scaled and sold with the click of a button. But increasing supply of a food product means building more production capacity, and margins were slim, especially given the need to compete with meat and dairy on costs. The London Fund pulled out. Despite the setback, things appeared to be going well for Climax. By the end of 2023, more than 15 restaurants, among them the renowned Atelier Cren in San Francisco and 11 Madison Park in New York, had included Climax Blue in their dishes. And in April 2023, Bell Group, the French makers of Baby Bell and Boursin, announced that it would be working with Climax to make vegan versions of its products using cast seed. A joint press release talked of leveraging the power of data science and artificial intelligence to create nutritious and affordable cheeses that would be indistinguishable from their dairy counterparts. But behind the scenes, the company was struggling to raise money and was laying off staff. By the end of the year, Climax was down to a handful of employees. The Bell products rollout promised for the end of 2000.

banker who had been advising Climax would become CEO, with Zahn shifting to a less business-facing role. The company rebranded. Climax Food would now be known as Bitani Farms. When I spoke to Patel over a video call in October, I asked him why the name had changed. "I think you can answer that question yourself," he said. When pressed, he admitted he thought the name sounded too sexual. "We've been at conferences where people come up to us and say, 'What are you working on, a Viagra replacement?'" The firm decided to stop production of Climax Blue and focus on more popular cheeses such as feta and mozzarella. Eventually, Zahn left the company completely. "I'm not at liberty to discuss," Patel said when I asked him why Zahn had left, "but it just wasn't the right fit." Last summer, Zahn was on a cycling holiday in the Bavarian Alps with his son when he flipped over his handlebars and landed on his head. He fractured vertebrae in his neck, but mercifully avoided paralysis. When I spoke to him again in October, he said he was focused on getting better and planning his next steps, including a new AI-related venture. He wouldn't tell me anything about it, only that it will enable humans and AI to discover each other. Vegan cheese, meanwhile, is still waiting for its oat milk moment. Cost remains the biggest hurdle. Cassie's patent was approved last year, but it is still expensive to make, so using it as a substitute for milk protein would be challenging. One workaround, according to one former Climax employee, may be to use small amounts of cassie to give an edge to conventional oil and starch formulations. Before I left the Wageningen campus in the Netherlands, the lab team invited me to see it's not quite mozzarella for myself. They popped a few pieces out of a silicon ice cube tray and onto a table. It's off-white, lightly shiny. I picked it up and it started to soften between my fingers. It didn't really smell of anything, but it felt decidedly squishy, just as mozzarella should. Adapted from an article originally published in 1843, used with permission. People. From the week, issue, June 26, 2026. Spielberg's Cinematic Therapy. There's a reason so many Steven Spielberg films revolve around broken and fraying families, said Wesley Morris in the New York Times. "For years, I was working out my mom and dad's divorce through my stories," says the director, 79. Spielberg's parents split when he was about 15, and he went to live with his computer engineer father in Los Angeles, while his three sisters remained in Phoenix with their mother. Those experiences are reflected in Richard Dreyfuss's Distant Father and Close Encounters of the Third Kind, Dee Wallace's Single Mom in E.T., The Extraterrestrial, and the central relationship in Indiana Jones and the Last Crusade between Harrison Ford's Indiana and his father, played by Sean Connery. "While working with George Lucas on that story, my contribution was, I want to meet Indy's dad, and I want them to have had years of estrangement and father neglecting son, because the father was a workaholic. And this story will be bringing them back together." Spielberg believes that filmmaking is a form of therapy for him. "I can't express enough how healthy it is for me to keep doing this job over and over and over again. I work so much out through the process, so much out. I get to bleed off some of the darkness instead of letting it fester inside me." Davis' life-altering diagnosis. "For decades, Gina Davis thought there was something deeply wrong with her," said Julia Lewin Smith in the Sunday Times UK. "From a young age, I wasn't able to do stuff unless there was an enormous pressure on me," says actress, now 70. In high school, she struggled to complete assignments when the deadline was several days away. Later in life, a partner told her he was ending their relationship because she never got around to buying chairs for the dining room table. Then at 41, Davis was diagnosed with ADHD. "To understand there was a reason and I wasn't a bad person was a revelation. Boyd, she decided to take up an archery because there's nothing subjective about it, unlike my day job. And 2 years later, came in 24th in the U.S. Olympic qualifiers.
8 spots shy of making the team. She also became an

0: activist, founding the Gina David Institute on Gender and Media to gather data on Hollywood's wild gender imbalance. As Davis' confidence grew, so did her willingness to speak out against past bad behavior. She has been especially critical of Bill Murray, her co-star in 1990's Quick Change, who ignored her protest to use a massage machine on her, screamed at her on set, and stroked her inappropriately during talk show appearance. Murray has never apologized, but was it still satisfying to name and shame him? It was. In the news, former Canadian Prime Minister Justin Trudeau was accused of betraying his country last week after he skipped Canada's first World Cup game to watch Team USA beat Paraguay in 4-1 in Los Angeles. Trudeau's American girlfriend, pop star Katy Perry, performed at the tournament's opening ceremony at SoFi Stadium, and the ex-premier, later seen smooching in the stands with the fireworks singer, 41, said he had no choice but to attend. Sometimes supportive boyfriend duties call, Trudeau, 54, wrote on social media. But you know who I'm rooting for to take the cup? That overture failed to appease MIF Canadians, who denounced their former leader on social media as a traitor, a fraud, and a clown. One ex-user in Toronto said Trudeau's decision was a slap in the face of his country, distasteful, doesn't begin to cover it. Phil Mickelson has been kicked out of the San Diego Golf Club, where he played and practiced for decades after being accused of inappropriate behavior toward a female employee. Golf Digest reported last week, sources told the outlet that the six-time major champion, 56, approached the woman at the Farms Golf Club and engaged in non-consensual and inappropriate physical contact with her. The employee reported the incident to her supervisors, and the club officials confronted Mickelson while he was playing around on the course. A lawyer for Mickelson said video evidence contradicted the allegations, and there was a great deal of misinformation about the incident. The club said there were no video cameras in the area where the alleged misconduct occurred, and that stood by its decision to end Mickelson's membership. Taylor Swift and Travis Kelce had a massive stage built for their wedding celebration. It took place at Madison Square Garden over the 4th of July weekend. I'm Eileen, and you've been listening to a publication, The Week, July 3rd and June 26, 2026. Thank you for listening to the Talking Information Center.
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2: Good afternoon. This afternoon, expect sunshine with a high near 98. Tonight, expect clear skies with a low near 82. Thursday, expect sunshine with a high near 89. Thursday night, look for partly cloudy skies with a low near 76. Friday, expect partly cloudy skies with a high near 89. Get your weather every hour right here on Mind's Eye Radio, your virtual newsstand.
3: In Belleville and Collinsville, it's partly cloudy and 91 degrees. In Granite City, it's sunny and 91 degrees.
4: Hey, hey, what do you know? 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
3: Well, you've made the decision to listen to Mind's Eye Radio, in particular this reading of the Wall Street Journal from the Tuesday, July 14th edition. I'm Vince Kwiatkowski. We're cruising the back pages of the Wall Street Journal. We always try to look for something different than what you hear from this mainstream media. That it's kind of, you know, they repeat each other. That's all they do. We look for that weird stuff. Sometimes it has to. We've done programs, haven't we, in the past, where the weird had to actually be in the title, or it had to be a weird article. So, you know, let's hope we can find some interesting things today. Anyway, I was blessed. I traveled for almost 20 years in a rock and roll band, and. Although they called us really, we were a show band rather than a rock and roll band in the 70s and 80s, and traveled all over the country and got to meet really great people out and played a lot in Texas and down south and out west, and got to meet cowboys and Indians. Yes. I got to ride horses with my friends from the Wallapai Indians Nation, and they're really, really neat people. And we did play it in Texas quite a bit, and I knew some cowboys, and I saw this article, which is titled, What's It Actually Like to Be a Cowboy Today? So this is for me, too. I'll find out what it is, how it's changed over the years. The Wall Street Journal went to the cattle ranches of Oklahoma to see how the myth of the American cowboy stacks up to reality. Oh, my goodness. And then they cut off the article. Darn it. Well, I can do it on a video, but that won't work for now. Well, I have to find something else. I think that qualifies as a weird first article. Good grief. Well, let's try this one. When songs had faces. This is an opinion piece, and I always allow myself one of those each week. It's titled, When the Songs Had Faces. Yeah. The subheading for this is, a gift from my brother brought me back to the days when 45 RPM record labels were like old friends. Oh, my gosh. The songs had faces, and we knew them on sight. I refer not to the faces of the singers, but to the faces of the records. This was in the top 40 era of jukeboxes and 45 RPM records, when some of us were lucky enough to fall in love with music for the first time. Those days came back to me recently when my brother sent me a gift, a Victrola record player. Really? See, Victrola still makes phonographs. Once I set it up, I pulled out a long-neglected cardboard box of old 45s I had saved over the years. I grabbed several at random and immediately knew the songs I was looking at, not by reading the titles. This is so cool. But by recognizing their faces, the circular paper labels affixed to the vinyl. Each label belonged to a company with its own star artists. That white and yellow label with the cartoon trumpet on it, Yakety Yak by the Coasters on ATCO, A-T-C-O, records. An orange-tinted red and black label dominated by oversized A, Jim Dandy by Laverne Baker on Atlantic Records. Oh, my gosh. The black label with a distinctive descending silver lettering, The Book of Love by the Monotones, on Argo Records. Well, I wonder who, but who wrote The Book of Love? In those days, we barely had to glance at the labels to recognize the singers. We played the records so often, their looks were as familiar as the grins of friends in our neighborhoods. Before CDs, before streaming, those labels from major national companies and from one-hit wonder local recording studios were foolproof identifiers of songs and singers as official as U.S. passports. Heat Wave by Martha and the Vandellas winked like a temptress from the purple and yellow Gordy label, knowable by its printed slogan, "It's what in the grooves, it's what's in the grooves that counts." That's it. It's what's in the grooves that count. If we wanted to hear Turn Me Loose by Fabian, oh, brother, we had only to look for the Pink Chancellor label with the regal crest. The Ronettes, Be My Baby, and Orange Splash on Yellow Phillies label. Today, it's easier than ever to pull up a song by searching online or simply saying its title to an audio command device. Yet, there was a pleasurable jolt in standing by a pizza parlor's nickel-stuffed jukebox, realizing your selection had reached the front of the queue, and you watched it rise mechanically toward the needle and saw the paper face you knew. The red script with the checkerboard's ribbon hit that signified Freddie Cannon's Tallahassee Lassie. Oh, my gosh. On the Swan label, he also did Transistor Sister. I love those things. The yellow and red and blue stylized logo of Dot Records meant that you were about to hear the Safaris Wipeout. The gray and black wraparound lettering on the Keen label presented Sam Cooke's You Send Me. Sam Cooke was such a singer. God. It was also clear, the yellow MGM label with the glaring lion, Conway Twitty's It's Only Make-Believe, or the Sun Records Sunburst and Musical Notes design excuse me, adorning Jerry Lee Lewis's Whole Lot of Chicken Going On. I would say more, but my Victrola sounds like the needle may be skipping. Walk Like a Man by the who? Who did that? Four Seasons, that's right. Crayon box hues of violet, orange, yellow, and green. The VJ label, of course. Yes. Oh, gosh, that was great stuff. Okay, this is not a pleasant article, but maybe we need it now. It's how to protect yourself from the diarrhea-causing parasite that's wreaking havoc across the U.S. The subheading is Cyclosporiasis has sickened some 2,000 Americans so far. As if we needed one more thing to worry about so soon after the hantavirus scare, there's a new public health threat for Americans to contend with. A rapidly escalating outbreak of, all things, diarrhea. It's a parasite-borne illness called cyclosporiasis. It can cause explosive and watery bowel movements, and it's wreaking havoc across the United States this summer. How bad exactly? Well, as of July 10th, Michigan's health department is reporting 1,562 cyclosporiasis cases. 44 people have been hospitalized. To put that number in context, the state normally sees about 50 cases a year. To the south, 177 people have been affected in Ohio. According to a USA Today compilation of state health department data, more than 20 states have reported at least one cyclosporiasis case this year. This is not our first bout with the cyclosporiasis outbreak. Back in 2013, 13 years ago, wow, the U.S. saw more than 600 cases and more than 500 people were sickened across the country by contaminated McDonald's salad meals. Oh, remember those things? In 2018, cyclosporiasis is caused by the parasite Cyclospora, which can infect people when it is attached to fresh produce and then consumed. It does not, fortunately, spread from person to person. We do know some likely culprits, though. The bagged salads, basil, cilantro, peas, and berries have been linked to prior outbreaks. Watery diarrhea, described by public health authorities as frequent and sometimes explosive, is the most common symptom. People can also experience cramping, bloating, nausea, and vomiting. Isn't this a wonderful thing to be talking about? Symptoms can start anywhere between 2 days and 2 weeks after a person eats the tainted food. No one's died, and thankfully, scleroporiasis is rarely fatal. But it is an extremely unpleasant experience that could last for up to a month without treatment. And certain people, such as folks who are immunocompromised, are at higher risk of more serious complications. There are steps that everyone can take to protect themselves from scleroporiasis. More on that in a moment. But the current situation is challenging because right now, officials don't actually know which products are causing the outbreak. At this time, no specific produce grower, supplier, or type of product has been identified as the source, says Liana Stebbins, a spokesperson for the Michigan Department of Health and Human Services. It's a public health mystery, one that results from both the sneaky nature of the parasite itself, you sneaky nature, you, and our increasingly globalized food supply. It could be a while before we learn the answer. But in the meantime, if you found yourself spooked by some of the recent headlines, here's what you actually need to know, okay? Number one, why scleroporiasis outbreaks are so hard to trace. Scleroporiasis makes itself hard to find. Scientists don't exactly know how much of the parasite a person needs to be exposed to become infected. One of the many unknowns about the basic features of that bug. The foods carrying this pathogen, they may not be contaminated with much of it at all, which makes any preemptive testing a real challenge. And then on top of that, there can be a long gap between the parasite being introduced to the food supply and when a person actually gets sick, which further complicates any efforts to trace the outbreak's origins. You know, a fruit or a vegetable can be contaminated in one of the various tropical or subtropical regions of the world where scleroporiasis is more common well before it lands in your grocery store in the U.S. Quote, oftentimes when we see these outbreaks, what happens is there's somewhere in the world a contamination event occurs, and then that produce is then shipped throughout the area, and it can go anywhere in the world. Dr. Kathleen Linder, a hospital epidemiologist at the Veterans Affairs Hospital in Ann Arbor, Michigan, said, sometimes, of course, the source can be closer to home. A 2020 outbreak appeared to be linked to produce grown in Florida and shipped to a plant in Illinois that produced bagged salad kits. Bagged salad kits, yeah. So, just as if to demonstrate the difficulty of doing this work, the FDA said it could not conclusively prove those farms were the source of the outbreak. Oh, man. The point is, we have a food production supply chain that produces, that sources produce, excuse me, and combines ingredients from all over the country and all over the globe, providing more opportunities for a parasite like this to find its way in. Quote, we're relying more and more on produce coming from other countries so that we can have raspberries all year round. Joseph Eisenberg, a professor of epidemiology and global public health at the University of Michigan, said. He goes on, that kind of luxury only happens when we centralize our food distribution system. But even once an outbreak is underway, it can be hard to pinpoint the source. Symptoms may not occur for up to 2 weeks after the person eats the contaminated food. Quote, I can barely remember what I had for dinner a couple of nights ago. There's no way I'm going to be able to remember a week ago, Linder told me. It takes a lot of time, a lot of manpower to get all that information collected. So, as with any outbreak, you know, the CDC is responding with significantly fewer workers or resources than it used to have. To be clear, this scleroporiasis outbreak could have happened either way. This parasite has sparked widespread infections before, but Linder said that because the CDC has rolled back some of its national reporting programs, it's been left to the states to take the lead, and that's made it harder to pull together a complete picture of the outbreak. Quote, it's been very hard to get updated information. The information is lagging a little bit behind because it's being done at the state level, Linder said. Second item is what you can do to reduce your risk of scleroporiasis. For scientists, the work ahead involves better understanding of properties of the pathogen itself and developing surveillance tools and techniques that allow us to catch contaminated food before it reaches people. But what can the rest of us do right now during an active outbreak? According to various public health authorities, the short version is to cook the produce that you can. Heat is the absolute best option for eliminating cyclosporiasis and to clean your raw fruits, vegetables, and herbs as thoroughly as possible. Wash everything with running water before eating it or preparing it. Scrub the firmer fruits like melons, cucumbers, with a produce brush if you have one. If you see damaged or bruised areas on your fruit or your lettuce, cut them away. Even if a food's package says it's pre-washed, Linda says she advises people to rewash it just to be sure. Previous outbreaks have specifically been linked to bagged lettuce and salads, so you might consider buying whole heads of lettuce instead. If you do that, cut away the outer layers, then separate the inner leaves to wash them. For green onions, you should cut away the bulby root and the outer layer, and then wash them thoroughly. Raspberries were associated with one of the first outbreaks in the 1990s, and they are particularly tricky to clean given their bumpy surfaces. You may want to consider eating them only after cooking to prepare a jam, or, for example, you know. Or opt for frozen raspberries for the time being. Freezing is believed to reduce, if not completely eliminate, that parasite. Be careful with leftovers. You should refrigerate any unused foods that you plan to eat within 2 hours. You can also, consider buying locally sourced foods, Linda says, because cyclosporiasis is more common in food sourced from other parts of the world. If you do start to experience extreme diarrhea, okay, make sure to hydrate very well to avoid dehydration. Leonard told me that if somebody experiences dizziness, can't keep fluids down, or they have a very dark urine, they should seek immediate medical attention. Okay, you got that? Dizziness, can't keep the fluids down, dark urine. Okay. And anybody experiencing those symptoms should get in touch with the health care providers and their local health department. Now, sooner or later, experts will probably figure out what caused the current outbreak, whether it's one source or several. But cyclosporiasis will still be a concern in the future. It's a byproduct of the food system we have built. It serves as a potent reminder about the importance of good food hygiene. A little extra effort to wash your food before you eat it could save you a lot of pain later. Yep. I don't know if you got to watch the home run derby from the baseball All-Stars game last night. Wow. Wow. Wow. Got a quick article on it here. Jordan Walker reacts to the Phillies fans booing with iconic quote after home run derby win. Okay. Phillies fans are rough. They booed anybody except for the Philadelphia Phillies players, okay? But Jordan, he's so cool. Not only did he win, but he just put things in perspective, okay? Phillies fans were one of the stars of Monday night's home run derby, loudly cheering for hometown stars Kyle Schwarber and Bryce Harper while booing the rest of the field. But after St. Louis Cardinals slugger Jordan Walker pulled off an epic comeback in the final round against Schwarber, hitting homers on his final six swings to win the derby, he dropped a bar, man, in response to the crowd reaction. Okay. That, of course, was a reference to famous Reggie Jackson quote, "Fans don't boo nobodies." Walker deserves his win on Monday night, winning in the most clutch way possible. The 24-year-old outfielder was already having a breakout season in 2026, hitting .294 with 22 homers, 74 RBIs, 13 stolen bases, and a .887 OPS. But if you don't know him, he's certainly a household name now. That was just great. It was outstanding, outstanding, outstanding. Boy, I'm on a health kick lately, I guess, with these articles I'm reading, other than Jordan Walker one. This one says 15 fingernail changes that could be warning you about your health. My wife is she's absolutely obsessed with her fingernails. Find out why you should never ignore these subtle symptoms right away that are in plain sight. Okay, 15 of them. Okay, it doesn't look like it's that long an article. Fingernails can sometimes provide important clues about your overall health. Healthy nails are generally smooth, strong, and a consistent pinkish color. Now, while it's normal for nails to change slightly as you get older or become damaged through, everyday life, some changes can point to nutritional deficiencies, skin conditions, or more rarely, underlying health problems that need medical attention now. That doesn't mean every ridge or mark or discoloration is a reason to worry. In fact, many nail changes are completely harmless. The key is knowing which ones are worth mentioning to your doctor, particularly if they appear suddenly, affect several nails, or don't improve over time. Here's the 15 changes that could be telling you something about your health. Pay attention. Number one, clubbed nails. That's right. It's clubbed, C-L-U-B-B-E-D. If your fingertips appear larger than usual and your nails curved downwards over the ends of your fingers, this is known as clubbing. Rather than affecting the nail itself, clubbing changes the shape of the entire fingertip. It usually develops gradually, so many people don't notice it until comparing old photographs of their hands. In some people, clubbing runs in the family and isn't linked to illness at all. However, it can be associated with chronic lung conditions, certain heart diseases, inflammatory bowel disease, and more rarely, lung cancer. Number two, spoon-shaped nails. Really? Healthy nails have a gentle outward curve. If your nails begin curving upwards instead, creating a shallow spoon shape that could almost hold a drop of water, that's known as, here we go, coilinychia. Okay, K-O-I-O-N-Y-C-H-I-A. Coilinychia, yeah. One of the best known causes is iron deficiency anemia. Without enough iron, the body struggles to produce healthy red blood cells, and nail growth can become abnormal over time. Spoon nails can occasionally develop because of repeated trauma or exposure to chemicals, but if several nails are affected, your doctor may recommend a blood test to check your iron levels. Number three, yellow nails. No, not from the mani-pedi place. Yellow nails are often blamed on old nail polish, and that's certainly one possible explanation. Smoking can also stain nails over time. However, if the nails become yellow, thickened, crumbly, a fungal nail infection becomes much more likely. In much rarer cases, persistently yellow, slow-growing nails may be part of a condition called yellow nail syndrome. Well, yeah. Which can be associated with chronic lung disease or problems affecting the lymphatic system. Moving on, nail pitting. That's number four. Pitting, P-I-T-T-I-N-G. Tiny dents scattered across the surface of the nail are called pits. These small depressions may look insignificant, but they're commonly linked to psoriasis, an inflammatory skin condition. Now, in some people, nail pitting actually develops before any skin rash appears. It can also occur in people with eczema, or alopecia areata, an autoimmune condition that causes patchy hair loss. A few isolated pits aren't usually a cause for concern, but numerous pits affecting several nails are at least it worth discussing with a healthcare professional. Number five out of, what we got, we're going to do 13, right? They're called Bowes lines, B-E-A-U apostrophe S, Bowes lines. Deep horizontal grooves running across one or more nails are known as Bowes lines. These form when nail growth temporarily stops following significant physical stress. Common causes include severe infection, high fever, major surgery, chemotherapy, or uncontrolled diabetes. Because fingernails grow slowly, the groove may not appear until weeks after the illness has passed. Doctors can sometimes estimate when the illness occurred based on when the where the groove sits on the nail. That's kind of interesting. When I was a kid, we were playing over at my friend's house. I think I was 10, and they had a wood floor, and we were playing cars, and I had a car, and I ran my hand along the floor and put a splinter up under my thumbnail. Went to the doctor's office, and they had to cut my nail open to get that splinter out. I had the red streak up my arm, you know, for blood poisoning. And so, that thumbnail is a little bit odd-looking. Well, here's number six, a dark stripe running down one nail. Well, a brown or black vertical line running from the cuticle to the tip of the nail is called longitudinal melanonychia. For many people with darker skin tones, these lines are perfectly normal. However, if a new dark streak appears on just one nail, particularly if it widens, has irregular borders, or spreads onto the surrounding skin, it should be checked promptly. Although uncommon, this can occasionally be a sign of subungual melanoma. Oh my goodness, a rare but serious form of skin cancer that develops beneath the nail. My goodness. Early diagnosis makes a significant difference. So this one is one change that's always worth investigating. Number seven, nails that appear mostly white. If most of the nail looks white while only a narrow pink band remains at the top, doctors refer to this as Terry's nails, T-E-R-R-Y-S. This change becomes more common with age, but it can be associated with liver disease, with heart failure, with diabetes, and kidney disease. Having white nails doesn't automatically mean you've got one of these conditions. However, if the change develops suddenly or is accompanied by other symptoms, it's worth investigating. Half white, half brown nails. If the lower half of each nail, appears white while the upper half looks brown or reddish, this is known as Lindsay's nails or half and half nails. This appearance has been linked to chronic kidney disease, although not everyone with kidney disease develops the sign. As with many nail changes, it's not diagnostic on its own. Instead, it becomes another clue. Doctors consider alongside symptoms and blood tests and your medical history. Number nine. We just got a few more to go. Hang in there, folks. Tiny red or brown lines beneath the nail. Thin red, brown, or black lines running lengthwise beneath the nail are called splinter hemorrhages because they resemble tiny splinters trapped under the nail. In most cases, they're caused by minor injuries that you may not even remember. However, if they appear repeatedly without obvious trauma or affect several nails at once, they can occasionally be associated with conditions that include psoriasis, vasculitis, or infective endocarditis, an infection that affects your heart valves. Whoa. If these lines appear alongside fever, unexplained illness, or other concerning symptoms, you better seek medical advice promptly. Number 10, nails lifting away from the nail bed. If part of your nail begins separating from the skin underneath, it's known as onycholysis. The detached section often appears white because air becomes trapped beneath it. Sometimes, this happens after catching your nail or a repeated exposure to water and cleaning products. However, I'll try it again. Onycholiosis can be linked to fungal infections, psoriasis, and an overactive thyroid. Keep the detached nail clean and dry. It's important. But persistent lifting should be assessed, particularly if multiple nails are involved. We have just, three more, I think. Brittle, slow-growing nails. Most people experience brittle nails at some point. Frequent hand washing, cleaning products, nail polish remover, and repeated exposure to water can all dry out the nail, making it more likely to split or peel or crack. Now, as we get older, nails naturally become drier and more fragile. However, persistently brittle or unusually slow-growing nails can sometimes point to an underlying health issue. Iron deficiency, one possible cause. While an underactive thyroid may also lead to nails that become dry, weak, and slow to grow. People with hypothyroidism often notice other symptoms too, such as tiredness, weight gain, constipation, dry skin, and feeling unusually cold. Our last two. Oh, no. We go to, oh, my God, we got 15. So we got three more. We got three or four more here. Blue or purple nails. That's healthy nails should have a pink appearance because of blood flowing through the tiny vessels beneath them. If your nails take on a blue or purple tint, it can sometimes mean there's less oxygen in the blood reaching your fingertips. Cold weather is by far the most common explanation on this. As the temperatures fall, blood vessels narrow to conserve heat, and the nails may temporarily appear bluish before returning to normal once your hands warm up. However, persistent blue nails that aren't related to the cold can occasionally indicate heart or lung conditions affecting oxygen levels. In these cases, the discoloration may become accompanied by breathlessness, chest pain, or dizziness. Last three. Here we go. Number 13, pale nail beds. Sometimes it isn't the nail itself that changes, but the color underneath it. If your nail beds look noticeably paler than usual, it may simply reflect your natural skin tone or changes in lighting. But persistent paleness can also be associated with anemia, a condition which the body doesn't have enough healthy red blood cells to carry oxygen efficiently. People with anemia often experience fatigue, weaknesses, shortness of breath, headaches, or dizziness alongside pale nail beds. Pale nails can also occur with poor circulation or some long-term medical conditions. Green nails, oh my goodness. Green nails often come as a surprise because many people immediately assume they're caused by a fungal infection. And in fact, green nails are commonly linked to a bacterial infection caused by Pseudomonas aeruginosa. Of course, didn't you know that? This bacteria thrives in warm, damp environments and can develop when nails are frequently wet or have started lifting away from the nail bed. People whose hands are regularly exposed to water, such as healthcare workers, cleaners, hairdressers, or caterers, may be more likely to develop this type of infection. The affected nail might appear green or dark green or even almost black. Now, treatment depends on the cause, and it may involve keeping the nail dry, avoiding further trauma, or in some cases, prescription medication. And finally, thickened nails, number 15. Nails naturally become slightly thicker with age, particularly toenails, but significant thickening can point two other problems. Fungal nail infections are among the most common causes. These often make the nail yellow, crumbly, and difficult to cut. Repeated trauma, such as regularly playing certain sports or manual work, can also cause the nails to thicken over time. People with psoriasis may notice nails becoming thicker alongside pitting or discoloration. So, there you go. You know everything you need to know about nails, right? If you followed the program for any length of time, you know I love the science fiction stuff, and I love the science stuff with the rocket ships and travels of planets. Here's an article. China successfully launches reusable rocket in a win for the space program. A decade after Elon Musk's SpaceX, Beijing shows it can recover the booster upon descent. China launched and partially recovered a rocket, state media said, a milestone for Beijing's space program as it competes with the U.S. and Elon Musk's SpaceX. The Long March 10B, in its maiden flight, was launched into orbit around noon on Friday from South Hainan province. Minutes later, a giant net caught the rocket's booster upon its descent. Footage from state broadcaster CCTV showed. It was the first time China has successfully displayed rocket recovery technology. Now, SpaceX, whose customers include the U.S. government, was first to recover a section of its Falcon 9 rocket in 2015. 11 years ago, man, providing a crucial advantage to the U.S. space program. Musk's company has been able to reuse expensive materials between launches, while China has been forced to rely on disposable rockets. Beijing has been on a years-long drive to transform itself into a space power, sending more satellites into orbit and encouraging its commercial space sector to challenge SpaceX. China also aims to land astronauts on the moon by 2030. Experts said that while China still lags behind the U.S. in space capabilities, it's catching up quickly, as shown by Friday's launch. Sam Bresnik, a research fellow who studies China at Georgetown's Center for Security and Emerging Technology, said it would be a big deal if China's space program can regularly recover and reuse parts of its rockets. Quote, it pretty radically decreases the cost of building out these giant satellite constellations that China has made very clear it wants to build out, Bresnik said. He added, Beijing was investing in space technology for both its economic and military applications. The successful launch will, quote, lay a solid foundation for accelerating the improvements of the country's space access capabilities, said China Aerospace Science and Technology Corporation, the state-owned firm that developed the rocket. China's rocket's about 200 feet tall, with a payload of more than 16 metric tons, state media reported. The recovery net to catch the rocket was mounted on top of a seaborne platform and represented the first net-based rocket launch recovery, according to the state-owned firm. The company said it expected to reuse the recovered booster by the end of the year. The two previous Chinese attempts to recover rockets in December failed. So, okay. Do you go out to eat much? We do some, not much. I can't say, well, not every week, but yeah, maybe once a week or something like that. The hottest restaurant in town, you know what that is? Under the food and drink section. In today's fast-paced, digital-first world, diners are finding comfort in restaurants where the dishes taste just like grandma used to make them. Really? My grandma was from Poland, and she made some strange things. We'll talk about that in a little bit. It was great stuff. At Volpension Cafe in Vienna's lively Wieden district, guests are welcomed by a silver-haired hostess who seats them around at coffee tables in a room laden with embroidery. Do Re Mi from The Sound of Music plays in the background. Oh, my goodness. A sign in the glass display says Apfelnusskuchen, or apple nut cake, was handmade with love by a woman named Zora. If the staff, the decor, and the food all make the place sound like grandma's house, well, that's by design. We want people, goes the quote, to feel like this could be their grandmother's living room, says Volpension's co-founder David Holler. The cafe, which started as a pop-up in 2012, now has two locations in the Austrian capital, where omas and opas bake the strudel. That's grandma's and grandpas, you know. Linzer tote and other goodies. Two more outposts are slated to open in Salzburg and in Graz. While grandma-style cooking has been popular for about as long as we've had grandmas, it's having a moment. Call it Nonastasia, a culinary offshoot of grandma core aesthetic that has Gen Z picking up knitting needles, gardening gloves, and sourdough starter. Yelp, the review platform, dubbed Grandma Core Dining one of the top restaurant trends of 2026. Let's see here. Netflix put Grandma's Cooking in the spotlight in Nona's, a 2025 movie inspired by the New York City's Antoccia Maria, a restaurant that opened in 2007 with real-life Italian grandmas cooking dishes like lasagna and chicken cacciatore. Even cruise lines are riding the wave. Alma Waterways just introduced a new culinary experience, Cooking with Mammy. For its voyages on the Seine River in France. A French grandmother hops aboard to teach passengers how to make apple-packed tarte tatine and madeleines. Ahead, some of the best places around the world to find a bit of homestyle comfort, even if you're far from home. Turkish delights at a place called Begendik Abi. B-E-G-E-N-D-I-K, that's Begendik Abi, A-B-I. A homey traditional cooking has added to the Turkish coastal town of Urla's reputation as a hot spot for gastronomy. The grandmother of three opened the restaurant in 1999 with only five tables. These days, it fits 120 guests and often has a line out the door. These recipes have been passed down through generations, she said of its menu. If we do not continue them, they risk being forgotten. Porcelain plates hang on the walls. Shelves hold jars of artichokes. Pans heave with labor-intensive dishes like kalkama, a Turkish pastry, and yaprak sama, grapevine leaves filled by hand with a mixture of rice and onions and tomatoes and herbs. We cook the same way we would at home, without excess, without unnecessary complexity. Egyptian home cooking in Canada. Baha Barsum's busy brunch spot in Toronto, called Maha's, checks many grandma boxes. The place is full of knickknacks. She runs it with her two grown children, and she learned many other recipes from her own mother and grandmother. Now, that's enough to overlook the technicality that she isn't a grandma yet. I can't wait, she said. The menu revolves around the food of Borsum's native Egypt, where she lived before immigrating to Canada in 2000. Dishes include a lentil soup that she sells to go in 1-liter jars. I cook the food as I cook at home for my kids, from the heart, said Barsum, who, in semi-retirement, often spends her days at the restaurant chatting to customers, while her daughter, Monica Wahaba, helms the kitchen. Victor Huyen, a regular customer, often orders the Cairo Classic, which is a breakfast plate featuring fava beans that are cooked 12 hours. It feels like a place where you go and someone asks, did you eat yet? Said Huya. Then they tell you what you're going to eat, and they watch you while you eat it. A California casa, a rocking chair draped in a checkered Mexican apron, greets guests on the porch of Abuela's Midtown, which occupies a Victorian house in Sacramento, California. Inside, old sewing machine is tucked in the corner near photos of the staff's abuelas. The scent of Mexican spiced coffee brewed in clay pots wafts through the front room. Servers emerge from a kitchen carrying mismatched plates of chilaquiles and, on weekends, bowls of hominy-packed spicy menudo soup that spent at least 6 hours on the stove. Decorating Abuela's Midtown before it opened last year was a joint effort. The cooks, the servers, and owners each added touches that reminded them of their Abuela's home. We're not done yet, General Manager Oscar Escobar said. We're going to start a wall where customers can put up their own photos of their grandmas, of course. And then there's Viennese Sacher Torte cake. Sacertorte is Austria's signature glazed chocolate cake. This version comes from Johannes Reiser, a pastry chef who has been baking sweet treats at Volpension cafes in the country since 2018. His culinary recipe includes such stints at various hotels and restaurants in Austria, Switzerland, and Spain. My goodness. Sounds good, though, doesn't it? This is from over in Great Britain, I guess, comes to us. A capybara is on the lam, on the loose, you know, in the English countryside, and the locals are going wild. Since shimming out of her zoo habitat in March, Samba has captivated Hampshire and outwitted zookeepers. And then there's a little video clip of this capybara, which is like a great big groundhog, sort of, jumping into the river and running away. Claudie Paddock was walking her dogs along the River Eichen, a chalk stream about 70 miles southwest of London, when she spotted what looked like an injured deer. She got closer. It wasn't a deer. Paddock took out her phone and began recording. Her black Labrador growler started barking. The animal hopped into the river and vanished. I was literally like, what the hell is that? She recalls of the mystery March meeting. Paddock, a lawyer who moved her family from London to bucolic Hampshire 2 years ago, sent the clip to her neighbors. They recognized the creature immediately. It was all over their social media feeds. Her name was Samba. She was a nine-month-old capybara, a 100-pound semi-aquatic rodent native to South America, who 5 days earlier had shimmied out of a small gap in her fence at the local Marwell Zoo while the keepers took a break for a cup of tea. Her sister Tango also escaped. While zookeepers immediately found and recaptured Tango, Samba is still on the loose. Paddock and her children, Sid and Minnie, are among the thousands of Hampshire residents caught up in the dragnet, which has pulled in drone pilots, school children, and the local airport. Everybody's gone mad for the capybara, Paddock says. In the days after Samba's escape, Marwell Wildlife CEO Laura Reed snapped into action. She set up a dedicated 24-hour Cappy hotline capable of responding to Samba sightings with a team of 20 on-call zookeepers. If they get a call at 2 a.m., they get a call at 2 a.m., says Reed. Sightings are uploaded onto an online map. Pins have been dropped everywhere from a local golf course to the prehistoric megaliths of Stonehenge 30 miles away. Along the river, the zoo has added AI-powered wildlife cameras, originally built to track animals on the African savanna, to instantly flag movement.
4: Professor at Florida State University works with officials on issues like emotional control, refocusing after a controversial call or play, fatigue after back-to-back games, tuning out negative self-talk, and reducing the fear of failure. Through my work and research, every client has said to me, I was close to quitting, she says. But she says after mental performance training, she hears, this helped me find my passion again. Next point, safety. More than anything, the High Schools Federation contends officials need administrator support in ensuring their safety. There is hope that the tide is turning, albeit slowly. The most noticeable changes are heightened security and zero-tolerance policies at more game venues. Separately, at least 23 states have passed legislation or resolutions to protect referees, according to officials' organization. In January, a referee at a high school basketball game in Oklahoma ejected an entire section of home team fans from a gym, minus one woman who was feeding her baby, because of verbal abuse. The next day, the school superintendent issued a statement supporting the referee's decision. Washington State in 2024 launched a pilot program in which basketball officials were equipped with body cameras to record negative interactions. Taking it a step further, the state last year imposed a $200 fine for each ejection of a coach, player, or parent. To many people, the question is not whether these efforts will help, but why role models like coaches and parents are abusing officials in the first place. When you look at the official, I want people to remember that that's their neighbor. It's somebody's father or mother out there working, Pappas says. The playing field is an extension of the classroom. If you wouldn't act that way in your kid's math class, then your behavior

There is only one team in the world it would be possible to identify in completely blank jerseys. They are a well-oiled collection of busy little players who keep the ball like no one else. The side that measures every touch, weaves complex passing patterns, and never, ever seems flustered. It would also be the team that rolled into Dallas on Tuesday, picked apart France, and left no doubt about its identity. Make no mistake, Spain is heading back to the World Cup final. La Roja's 2-0 victory over the former favorites to lift this trophy means that it will have a chance at its second title, 16 years after its first. The defending European champion, with its endless pipeline of talent, now awaits the winner of England versus Argentina on Wednesday. But if Spain was a picture of tactical discipline, France found itself strangely devoid of the verve or precision that carried it this far. Matched up against the most tactically sophisticated team at the tournament, Les Bleus fell into traps, made mistakes, and never punched through Spain's shifting wall of defenders. At the final whistle, they slumped to the turf in a daze while a familiar Spanish party exploded around them. 2 years ago, France lost a semifinal at the Euros to the same opponents and vowed to retool. Tuesday proved that they hadn't evolved enough. The strangest part is that Spain's journey through this World Cup has unfolded almost under the radar. La Roja landed in America over a month ago and set up shop at a ritzy private school in Chattanooga, Tennessee, of all places. From there, it would launch its campaign to return to the top of the world soccer. Even after its rocky start, a scoreless draw against tiny Cape Verde, La Roja grew into the tournament. In every round, it did just enough, relying on suffocating defense and its trademark depth. It dispatched Austria in the round of 32, then posted back-to-back one-goal victories with desperately late goals against Portugal and Belgium. Spain had done it all without a major contribution from its only superstar, the 19-year-old Barcelona phenom Lamine Yamal. At least it had until Tuesday. Roaming Spain's right wing, Yamal caused enough problems for France that he drew a penalty kick in the 22nd minute. As French fullback Lucas Digne attempted to clear his own lead header, he swung around to boot the ball and kicked Yamal instead. Mikel Oyarzabal converted the penalty kick, and Les Bleus never quite recovered. Pedro Porro's strike in the 58th minute arrived like a hook to the jaw.

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1: Good afternoon. This afternoon, expect sunshine with a high near 98. Tonight, expect clear skies with a low near 82. Thursday, expect sunshine with a high near 89. Thursday night, look for partly cloudy skies with a low near 76. Friday, expect partly cloudy skies with a high near 89. Get your weather every hour right here on Mind's Eye Radio, your virtual newsstand.
2: In Belleville and Fairview Heights in Granite City, it's sunny and 91 degrees.
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2: People really don't have intentions really fixing the North Side up. 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
2: 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Yes, thank you for pulling up to the city. Now I'm about to get started. I'm finna come down the lane like LeBron James. Get out the way. Let's talk about all this killing in our communities. We done just lost another rapper. Rest in peace to Takeoff. I'm tired of this, people. We're dying. We have to take accountability for ourselves. We gotta hold each other accountable in our community. I'm tired of people saying I'm always attacking people. Well, guess what? I'm going to keep on attacking till we get some changes, till we get some results. I'm tired of the parades. I'm tired of marching in the streets, banging on drums, and we still having the same results in our community. Death, death, death. Death in the streets, death in our music. We have to change the landscape, people. I'm tired of it. We have to be accountable in our community. How is it that Taylor Swift can sing about how beautiful life is, but when it comes to hip-hop and urban culture music, we got to talk about how dark life is? And don't tell me we rap about what's going on in our community. Hey, you can rap about change, too. You don't have to focus on the darkness. Let's really talk about it. Let's flip tables like Jesus. Taylor Swift don't have to twerk to sell records. Why black women gotta twerk to sell records? They don't put Taylor Swift in those short skirts and put her in seductive clothing to sell records. She can look like a Girl Scout and still sell 20 million records. Why the black woman gotta look like the hooker, the prostitute, the stripper? See, we gotta create the narrative, people. Stop letting other people create the narrative for your community. BlindCityThePodcast.com, ABC 30 TV. We have a spectacular show tonight. I have important people just pulled up to the city, and we have a lot to talk about. So I'm going to do my introduction. We have my man D Smooth, Streets 105.1. How you doing?
13: I'm good, brother. I appreciate you. How you feeling?
2: Blessed and blind, brother, using my disability as a strength.
13: Yes, sir. Yes, sir.
2: Thank you for pulling up to the city.
13: I appreciate the invite, brother.
2: My next guest, everybody might know of him, but if you don't, you listen to his radio stations. My man, D Green, how you doing?
14: Man, better than I deserve, blind man. Appreciate you. Appreciate the invite, all right?
2: Thank you for pulling up to the city.
9: Thank you. Thank you.
2: And my next guest right here, she's a firecracker. Explosive. Dr. Marty, how you doing?
14: I am doing well, and I just want to say it's an honor and a pleasure to be in here with you today.
2: Thank you for pulling up to the city.
14: Thank you for having me.
2: And my co-host, my ride or die, Dr. Ajuma, how you doing?
15: Feeling blacktastic, my brother. And I hope and pray to Almighty God that hopefully I can say a couple words that might inspire and motivate those to move to an entirely different space and place in their life. By God's grace.
2: That's great. We're going to get right into it. Dr. Marty.
14: Yes, sir.
2: Can you let the people know the name of your foundation that is fighting gun violence in communities?
14: Absolutely. My foundation, my company is Ungun Institute, LLC.
2: Okay. Can you elaborate more on to the people in the city? What is your efforts with this program?
14: Ungun, we help to disarm trauma. And there is a lot of trauma that we are living with and experiencing. Trauma has been actually transferred down to us from generation to generation. And we continue to hear of the deaths and we are surprised by them. And that's trauma within itself. Like, why are we surprised when we continue to see this? There's nothing new under the sun. When I think about gun violence, this is something that has been plaguing my community, my life, as well as my family and others around me. At what point are we going to choose to say, if we want to see something different happen, then maybe I need to be on the side of the solution and not be a part of the problem? So that is why I created Ungun Institute. And I made it an LLC because I'm tired of other organizations and companies making money off of our crime. I said, if you can make money off of our crime, then I'm going to step in the game and make money off of healing.
2: That's Amen. Right. And they are making money off our crime and our trauma in America. They definitely are. Derek Green.
9: Yes, sir.
2: One thing I noticed, with me being a fan of the hip-hop culture and being part of it, it seems to me when you listen to pop music,
9: uh-huh.
2: and you know what I mean by pop.
9: Uh-huh. Yeah, okay. Top 40.
2: Correct. It's happy.
9: Uh-huh.
2: A better day. But when we listen to urban music, the struggle, the poverty, the pain, very seldom we get music that uplift us unless you go to the gospel station. What is the trajectory with that since you've been at the program director at the radio station? And what's your role with it far as picking music in rotation?
9: So we do intense research. So we have a research company that does research in St. Louis. We test 35 songs every week. We can pick those songs and they go out and they quote the people and see which ones they like. And in a lot of instances, you know, majority of the songs have some type of struggle, some type of violence. Those are the things that I found out here stick out the most. And, you know, you find that along the way that people here gravitate to that type of music.
2: D Smooth.
13: Yes, sir.
2: At your station, and it's the internet radio station, mm-hmm. Streets 105.1, you kind of have the same overtone.
13: Yeah.
2: With the music at your station. And I know you have a community segment where you have tried to change the format to more of a relaxed, slow songs.
13: Yeah, I do.
2: But why did you change the format?
13: So I like... I can relate to Brother Derek over here because I hear those things because I run into the kids all the time that actually listen to that, like the drill music, like they hear that and the pain and the struggle, like they like that type of music, right? So I can balance it out and I'm gonna introduce them. So when they come on my show, they know they probably not gonna hear that.
14: If you want to know what type of environment you in, you go to a city you've never been in before or another country you've never visited before, listen to the music. The music will instantly tell you where you are and the energy that is being produced. You can get off of the plane and within 5 minutes of being in the car with your Uber driver, you will already know that there's a situation that could possibly happen here in this city because of the music. We are responsible as taxpayers as to what we are putting in these streets and what is influencing our children. I hear exactly what you're saying, Derek, and personally, it is not your fault. You working for a company that is, if you want to keep your job, you have to stay within the guidelines and the boundaries. I get that. And especially starting off as an artist, I totally understood that, which is why I'm not the next Whitney Houston, because I wasn't going to lose weight and do some overnight drugs to be a certain size to sell a record. Okay, so that's an old story. But let me say this. I understand the position that you're in, brother. But what I want you to think about right now, every time you turn on the news and every time you get a text message and every time you go to social media and you hearing and you seeing about these deaths and these deaths and these deaths, personally, can you say, I don't have anything to do with that?
9: I cannot. But I can also say that I'm not the only entity that's doing
14: You're not.
9: You got to look at TV. You got to look at video games.
14: Now
9: you got to go into a lot of different entities.
14: You're right.
9: Okay?
14: Stay with me for a minute, because it's just love, no judgment.
9: Yeah.
2: Let me also say this to Derek Green. He also puts things on his radio that helps the community with the Demetrius Johnson Show. He has supported Blind City, the podcast, day one. He's in the community when other stations are not in our community.
9: After the school shooting, we pulled all of the violent music off the air. We pulled everything violent off the air, every song that had anything that had any talk about a gun, robbery, or any of those things. We pulled those things off the air. Whatever we're doing things for the community. I feel like we have, when I moved to St. Louis, my thought process right away was, I need to be community driven. I need to be in the community. I need to meet the people in the community who want to make change in the community. And I'm going to use this radio station to change the community. Now, the problem I have is, are we speaking to the choir or are we speaking to the congregation? Now, that's the question that I have. Is the music might be speaking to the congregation, but when I open the microphone and I talk about we need to vote on Tuesday, am I speaking to the choir or the congregation?
14: Well, I'm going to tell you, here at Ungun Institute, the individuals that I'm working with to help to disarm trauma, they sitting in the congregation. And for that, I'm excited about it. I'm excited about it because we all have gotten to a place where we're tired. Hurt people hurt people. Healed people heal people. And we know now that we have so many people that are hurt. It's time to come to the other side to be healed. And so, to your point, I'm talking right now to the congregation.
9: All right.
2: And let me say this. You brought up a great example with the voting. As of today, before Election Day coming up this Tuesday, only 400 people voted out the whole North Side. See, there's a problem in our community. And I think the problem with the Democrats is they don't know how to relate to the young people. They're still using old tactics.
9: Speaking to the choir.
14: That's the choir.
2: And let me tell you why. Let me tell you why. Perfect example. Trudy Bush. I heard a commercial on the radio and she got a black brother on there selling her campaign. No, Trudy, you need to sell your damn campaign. Okay. You need to get in the community and shake the people's hands. The churches and the NAACP not doing it no more, baby. They not going to the churches in the hood no more. You got to reach out to the people. You got to get intimate now as a politician. We done had three politicians on their way to jail. You think the community really trusts politicians right now in St. Louis City? You have to get out there in front of these people. You cannot have people speak for you, especially if you're white coming into our community thinking the churches and the NAACP is going to get you into Congress.
9: Let me just say, I feel you there, because if she walked into this room right now, I don't know what she looks like. And I feel like I'm in the community pretty good. Like I'm pretty heavy in the community. I don't have any idea who she is.
2: That's what I'm talking. She came out of nowhere. And then, you know, she gets the mayor and Ms. Cori Bush supporting her. But it has to be more than that. People are not falling for that. No, they're not falling for the banana and tailpipe in our community no more. The banana and the tailpipe. They're not. She missed a good opportunity. When Cori Bush was at the school shooting, releasing balloons for a vigil, She should have been right there in our community standing with her.
14: Handing her the balloons.
13: I agree.
2: And that's why you not going to win. That's why you not going to win. We be right back after these messages. 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
2: 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It's always us. And Dr. Juma, I have always said, I think we are the sideshow for white folks. It's always us on the internet, getting into it with each other, threatening each other, want to fight each other, kill each other. And I'm getting tired of it.
15: Absolutely.
2: Brother James Clark has just pulled up to the city. I'm glad to have you here, brother.
17: Oh, brother, I'm happy to be in the city.
2: And you have been in the trenches in this city for a very long time. Is this the worst you have seen it, brother?
17: Brother, I never would have thought that we would be looking at the depth of dysfunction that we're seeing right now. When you look at the trends, we're trending in the wrong direction in multiple areas. But Tuesday will give us a real litmus. I don't think that we're calibrated to vote. I don't think when you look at the responsibility and the focus and the priority of our people, we're not calibrated to show up at the polls. Then when you look at the educational realities, we were already, there was already a great disparity when it comes to education achievement in the African-American community, particularly in the urban core. That was exacerbated with COVID. We have a entire school population of young people from preschool to 12th grade that are not calibrated the way we all were.
9: Right.
17: When you look at finance, when you look at our collective understanding of money, credit score, building and purchasing, things that have equity, we really don't understand that at a time when we really do need to understand it. Poverty used to be a circumstance. Now poverty is a decision, and we've got to teach our people how to get out of poverty. So socially, we've got a lot of work to do.
2: Dr. Juma.
15: Yeah, I love everything that Brother James just said. I just want to offer a different little perspective to it. One of the first things he said is that our people are not calibrated to go out and vote. He's 100% correct. But, you know, when I take myself outside of Juma Muhammad and make myself the average lay person, I would say what evidence in my community, the community where I live, in the city, that will make me motivated and want to go out and vote. You got to remember, our people have been voting in elections for years, and there have been many promises made, but very seldom are those promises ever realized or evident or substantive in our community that will make me say, oh yeah, I can't wait for the next election so I can go out and vote, because we continue to see community improvement. We continue to see new development going up in the community. So I just want to add that little perspective. I can see why there is this sense of maybe contentment or these feelings of being demoralized and not really having the motivation to vote. I'm not saying that's an excuse, because the reality at the end of the day, we still got to do something. We can't just sit and complain. But
2: Let me say this, too. You know, we have to vote locally, okay?
9: Absolutely.
2: I would never tell my people not to vote, but the same energy you vote them in, you get their ass out. I think we done got complacent in our community, reelecting people that really haven't done a damn thing on the north side, and they've been in there 10, 20 years holding the seat. We got local politicians, Hillsdale, Pine Lawn, then rip the community off, and we don't call them out. Brother James Clark, I remember the call to one this March.
17: Yeah.
2: Yeah, you know where I'm finna go.
17: Yeah.
2: You know where I'm finna go. People were supposed to march to Fairground Park and talk with the young people. Black men coming together, holding hands, had a big turnout. But all of a sudden, here come the coonery and buffoonery. buffoonery, we didn't end up at Fairground Park. What park was that, Brother James Clark, everybody ended up at? Tandy?
17: Yeah, we went over to Tuskegee Field on Tandy.
2: Okay, and then all of a sudden, the money baskets start coming around. See, this is what I'm talking about. The coonery, man. People really don't have intentions really fixing the north side up. I really believe that in my heart. I think the churches and the funeral homes are making money off black-on-black crime. No, they don't want it to stop, especially the funeral home. And my people own a funeral home. I think people are marketing off our pain and trauma, Brother James Clark.
17: No, brother, I think that you hit on a lot of valuable points, a lot of valid points also. And we do have to, once again, hold people accountable. Now, a lot of what we face as a people is not our fault. The conditions that are in our community right now are not our fault, but it's our responsibility to fix them.
9: Come on.
17: See, I have never been, my whole leadership style is never to attack because there's too much attacking going on. And if we attack, then our young people see each other and then they think that it's okay to attack each other. So I have always moved in a spirit of camaraderie and how do we get things done?
15: Brother James talking about the Urban League Save Our Sons program. This is one of the best kept secrets in St. Louis. I don't know how many people have heard of this program, but quite a few young men have gone through the program. It's called Save Our Sons, where they teach them life skills and survival skills and how to just survive through life. Very powerful. Brother James, you might be able to speak to it a little better than I can since you work with Brother Mike.
17: Yeah, but, thank you. Thank you, Brother Juma. I echo everything you just say. You have just said, and it's real, that when you look at the plight of children going to schools now, ill-prepared to learn, and then they go home to a dysfunctional, chaotic home full of addiction and social trauma, we do have to mobilize, and we've got to begin to bring the resources to the neighborhoods.
14: Yes.
17: In walking distance. So we need to begin to bring neighborhood trauma care programs to neighborhood churches so families can walk to the church to get mental health services. But the most esteemed part of it for me is I see young men's lives transformed every week, where a young man who has been working at a fast food restaurant now gets a job at MoDOT, and he gets that first check and he's like, Mr. Clark, I didn't think this was possible. So we've got to give our people exposure, and really that's what the Save My Sons program does. It gives them exposure, Marty. It gives them mentors that they can look at and say, this is real.
14: Yeah.
17: And so it's I'm very proud to be associated. Yeah,
15: they can call. Is it a phone number you can pass out, Brother James?
17: Yeah, they can call 314-615-3600 and ask for the Save My Sons program.
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2: BlindCityThePodcast.com. What a show tonight. We getting right to the solution. I enjoyed my guests for pulling up to the city. And before we depart, everybody will say something that the people can hold on to and what they can do to improve our city from this violence. But let me say this. I got a shout out to my sponsor, Master P Roman Noodles. Pick it up at your local grocery store and Snoop Loops cereal. That's right, Snoop Loops. Pick it up at your local grocery store in your community. That's what I'm talking about. Well, let me say this, gentlemen. When I say we have to take accountability in our community, we have to learn to move as one wave, especially in the black community. We got so many people doing different things in different areas, and that's fine. But we have to find where we can come together and make sure we're all in point and striving for the same goal. And I think we get lost and we get complacent. Complacent is a terrible disease, bro.
17: Yeah, but let me just say this, that accountability key. And for about the last 15 years, the black church has been called out on every possible level. Politicians, middle class, the hood. Now we got to start calling them in. We got to be able to call them in and give them something tangible that they can do, not in a grand scheme or on a grand scale, but do let's have you begin to invest in the lives of the families that live right in the neighborhood in which your church is located. We got to mobilize using you the same way we used you in the 60s.
2: And absolutely. Send your members into the community.
17: Absolutely.
2: The work is done in the community,
17: absolutely,
2: not in the church.
17: Absolutely.
2: That's all I'm saying. Dr. Juma, thank you for pulling up to the city. Derek Green, thank you for pulling up to the city. D.
9: Yes,
2: Smooth,
9: sir.
2: Thank you for pulling up to the city.
17: Absolutely.
2: And my man James Clark. Anything you need to say to the community, Clark, we keep it real short so everybody can have a final word.
17: St. Louis, I love you, but St. Louis, I owe you. I would say, man, the biggest thing, man, is we got to understand, man, this does not fix itself. We were the benefit of our parents and our grandparents making a conscious decision. We've got to create a neighborhood that will nurture our children.
2: Well, we got to put the word neighbor back in the hood, because right Boom. Now it's just hood.
17: Yeah.
2: Derek Green, Odyssey.
9: Yes, sir. When I moved to St. Louis about 4 years ago from Georgia, I did not know the challenges that I was going to be faced with. I had no idea what was going on in the community. I knew that there had been some issues in Ferguson. That's all I knew about. But I'm here now, and I take on all these challenges just like I grew up. What James talked about, like I grew up in the hood with everyone else.
2: But you had neighbors.
9: I had neighbors. And I'll say this, the airwaves that I have at Hot 104.1 and 96.3 R&B for the Lou are for the community. They're for changing the community. They're for moving the community forward. And I'm opening up my microphone to anyone who's going to come in there and make a difference. I'm committed to St. Louis. I'm not leaving here. I know many have said, man, you going to somewhere else? Nah, I'm here. I'm here to stay. And I'm taking this seriously. This is seriously. This is my home now. And I want it to be better for everyone. Thank you so much for inviting me.
2: Thank you for pulling up to the city. Dr. Juma, bring it home.
15: Yes, sir. I'll be real quick. I just want to say to each and everybody in the community, that the leader that you're looking for is inside of you. You need not look any further. Look right inside of you. Find something that you can do to get involved. And as always, I would rather see a sermon than hear a sermon. Let's get busy.
17: Yeah.
15: Back to you.
2: What a show this evening. I thank all my guests for pulling up to the city. And this is what Blind City, the podcast, is about. Giving a voice to the voiceless and bringing us together so we can talk. Even if we disagree, we still can keep moving as one wave, create a tidal wave, and get rid of all the destruction in our community. Life isn't a sprint. It's a marathon.
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19: Welcome to this edition of Ear to Ear. I am your host, Laura Foudy, Mind's Eye Development and Communications Coordinator. And with me today are two very special guests, Laura Park Leach and John Boyd III, both from St. Louis Society for the Blind and Visually Impaired. Laura is the president and CEO, and John is the assistive and information technology specialist there. Laura and John, welcome so much to Ear to Ear.
20: Thank you for having us on.
21: Thank you.
19: Well, as we've mentioned before on the show, February is Low Vision Awareness Month. And I think when that movement started, the focus was more on age-related macular degeneration. But the kind of the scope of awareness has broadened. And so we are trying to focus this month on all things low vision. Even the phrase itself, I think, has been really valuable. It reminds people that vision is on a spectrum. It's not an all or nothing thing necessarily. And I know that you at the St. Louis Society for the Blind and Visually Impaired work with people all over on that spectrum. So let's dig in a little bit more to what you do. Laura, could you give us a broad overview of the services that you provide at the Society?
20: Absolutely. So usually when people come to Society, one of the first stops they have is to our Drew's Low Vision Clinic. And if someone comes there, they're able to work with an occupational therapist to talk about what's going on with their vision and maybe some of the struggles that they are having with completing daily tasks. And from that point, they would walk across the hall to our doctor's exam room and work with the doctor on solutions for that. Once they've completed that 30 to 45 minute appointment, they would then go back over and work with the occupational therapist again with their aids that have been recommended. So that's one possibility. People can come into our agency, or we also go into their home. And then we have other services that they can also participate in. They start with working with a social worker, and they would tell the social worker what's going on as well. And then there can be referrals like the Drew's Low Vision Clinic, or they can also have community referrals. One of the things the social workers can do with them is have support groups. They could refer them to an orientation and mobility specialist that would talk to them about walking safely in their home and in their community. And they could refer them on to John, who would do assistive technology with them.
19: So speaking of that assistive technology, John, could you walk me through how an initial visit with a client would go? How do you start to address their issues and determine what technology will be best for them?
0: Each client is different. So usually they're going to come in. We probably have talked prior to them coming in, so I kind of have a little bit of an assessment of kind of the problems that they have and the issues they work with. But even when they come in, we kind of double back on things to kind of get a good assessment of what the issues are. I mean, are we dealing with a cell phone? Are we dealing with a computer? Are you having trouble reading things? Kind of just get a good assessment of the issues that they're currently dealing with. And from there, we're either going to help them use what they currently have. So if they're working with a cell phone, we want to help adjust different settings on the cell phone to make it best usable for them and accessible for them. If we feel that that's not accessible enough, or if there's a better option, then we would recommend other software, hardware, different technology. Each client is going to be very individualized. Everyone kind of going to have different goals, different things they want to get accomplished. So really just sitting down and get a very good in-depth understanding of kind of the issues they're having, the things that they want to do, and things that their vision or maybe blindness is stopping them from doing. Mm-hmm. Once we have that assessed, we're able to really recommend a certain technology.
19: So without giving any personal details, would you mind telling us about kind of a recent visit that you've had with a client? What kind of vision situation, you know, that they came in with, what kind of outcomes that they were looking for, and how you were able to kind of suss out the right technology for them and then instruct them on its use?
0: Yeah, so we deal with a range of things. It can be something very minor, so individual comes in with, say, macular degeneration, mm-hmm. RP, dealing with a cell phone. They come in, hey, everything's too small, can't read anything, I can't see text, emails, I can't make phone calls, this phone is useless to me. Mm-hmm. So essentially with them, it could be something as small as making the text larger. Now that's a world's difference for them, because now they can see everything, they can do much more. It can be something as simple as showing them how to zoom in. There are specific zoom features on Android, on iPhone, that allow you to zoom in at any point on the screen. Mm-hmm. Or maybe a little bit more
21: complicated and complex. So it may be giving them full voiceover lessons. So say someone's completely blind, they can't see the screen at all, so they need the screen to be read to them. So it may be giving them one-on-one lessons, weekly, bi-weekly, whatever, on using voiceover and how to operate it. So it kind of ranges from minor things to more complex.
19: Mm-hmm. And you mentioned sometimes multiple visits. I know that learning to use voiceover, and I know there's a whole suite of different kind of touch and swipe commands that go with that. Does it really vary by client to how long it takes them to kind of get the hang of things? And then do you kind of schedule follow-up visits to see how things are going? Or how do you kind of gauge their success or their progress?
21: Yeah, so each client is going to be different as far as how quickly they learn, how willing they are to learn new things. As far as how we gauge success, we usually set out goals. So we can start with, say, 3 goals. It may be as simple as I need my text larger on my phone, or I need to be able to have a screen reader. Whatever the goals may be, that's kind of how we measure our success and their ability or inability to meet those goals. And a large scheme of things, it's all about giving them their independence back. So the more that we're able to help them equip themselves with skills to do things on their own and have that level of independence, that's also a big measure of success as well.
19: Mm-hmm. I'm sure. Are there any, I know that technology is constantly changing and developing. Are there any new technologies that have come out in the last few years that you see really taking off with your clients, or that might really be changing things for the community?
21: The OrCam is a very popular one. I think it's been around for a number of years, but they've come out recently with new advancements within the software itself, like different orientation features. But the OrCam is a device mainly used for reading. There's two different ones. There's an OrCam Read, which is handheld, about the size of a highlighter, mm-hmm. essentially pointed at what you want to read. Press a button, it reads the entire thing from top to bottom.
19: Oh, wow.
21: There's an OrCam My Eye. It's a very popular one, which goes on glasses. So it attaches with a magnet. It's able to read, recognize colors, currency, objects, meaning doors, tables, and chairs. Does a bunch of different things. So those are very popular equipment and devices. Iris Visions, which is basically magnification glasses, essentially electronic magnification glasses. Mm-hmm. Essentially, the client would wear them, and they could basically zoom in and out in real time. So whatever they're looking at, if they're just watching television, if they're sewing, if they're kind of whatever they're viewing through their eyes, they can zoom in and out on it. So the OrCam and Iris Vision are two very popular devices.
19: Those sound like they would be very life-changing for your clients, but they also sound like they could be very expensive. So how is that approach? Do you work with insurance, or is there a way for clients to get support in some way to be able to afford these higher tech devices?
21: So insurance, unfortunately, will not cover the devices. Mm-hmm. However, there are a number of financial assistance options. We at the society have a fund for 25, which is essentially a fund just for this reason, to help clients get access to equipment. So that's going to be a discount on some of our most highest priced items. Mm-hmm. In addition to that, we refer people all the time to Missouri Council of the Blind. Mm-hmm. If you are a member, I believe it's just $25 a year to be a member, they will pay up to 50% of the devices. So they will write the client a check, or they will send the check to us directly. Mm-hmm. That's 50% covered. For the Iris Visions in particular, the Lighthouse, St. Louis Lighthouse for the Blind, will cover up to 80 or 90% of the devices if they qualify financially. So that is another option. And Missouri Assistive Technology, mm-hmm. they have something called Show Me Loans. So they will give up to, I believe it's around $10,000 or $15,000. Excuse me, with very low interest rates. So I believe it's like 0 or 1% interest rate. So while the devices can be pretty expensive, because in reality they're being made for a small population when you compare the blind and low vision community to the general population, but there are a number of financial assistances that are offered to kind of help clients get access to those devices.
19: That's wonderful to hear. You wouldn't want someone to be restricted and not be able to have one of those really essential devices because of income or, you know, where they are in their lives. And I should say that Missouri Council of the Blind and Lighthouse for the Blind St. Louis are also supporters of Mind's Eye, and I'm not surprised at all that they are being so helpful in this way in assisting people with purchase of those devices. So that's so nice to hear. Laura, I haven't forgotten about you. I do want to circle back and talk a little bit more about the society in general, but I did want to mention one last thing to the listeners that, John, you have some really great recordings on the website, Tech Talk Tuesdays. Could you tell me a little bit more about that series of recordings? And I can put a link to those in the show notes as well.
21: Yeah, Tech Talk Tuesdays are kind of just little tech tips and hints to kind of just help our clients, the range of things from computers to phones, but maybe something specific as using a specific feature on the phone. So there may be an episode on using VoiceOver specifically, or an episode on using Zoom specifically, or it may just be general information about something. So the last one was about screen mirroring and how you can mirror your phone to a much larger display, like your TV monitor or computer monitor, which would help big time in just viewing, texting, whatever you're doing on your phone. Mm-hmm. So essentially, the whole object of the Tech Talk is to kind of just give out biweekly tech tips that can be helpful with a number of different technologies and softwares.
19: That's wonderful. And of course, we joked about John having a great voice for radio before we started recording. And I would say that the Tech Talk Tuesdays are worth checking out just to get to hear your lovely, lovely deep voice some more.
21: Oh, you're being too kind.
19: All right.
3: We're very excited about that. John has been working on this for a while, and when he did his very first one, we're like, we cannot lose this. We're going to archive every one because they're so important for people to be able to get those tips and go back and refer to it.
19: Yes, absolutely. Well, Laura, let's circle back and talk a little bit more about the work of the St. Louis Society in our community in a broader sense. If any of the Mind's Eye listeners are interested in working with you, what would be the first step that they should take?
3: The very first step is to call and talk to one of our social workers. So we have three different social workers, and they would do an intake process with folks and find out what is happening, what their vision problem is, and who their primary eye physician is. We do not do primary eye care here. We do specialty low vision care. So we work with their doctor to make sure that they use their vision the best they can. So the social worker would make sure that they understand all the different things that are going on in their life and figure out where they need to be referred. So sometimes it would be internally, and sometimes it might be to, say, for instance, Wolfner Library, or maybe they have a need for food. It could be something unrelated to their vision, but one of those essentials. If they don't have enough food, it would be difficult for them to be able to concentrate on managing their vision loss, since the food, water, and shelter being the primary needs of people.
20: Absolutely. And so after that, they would help them get appointments. If they need to go in to see the doctor, they would set up the appointment with them, and people can come in. We're still all masked up here at the office, so it's quite safe to come in, and we have a limited number of people in the building, so there's definitely social distancing going on.
4: And if someone is living in a farther community from the city center, I think we've spoken before, and you mentioned that you are able to expand your services farther and farther. Do you do any kind of telehealth or Zoom visits, or how is that handled?
20: Well, thanks for asking. That's a brand new initiative that we are just launching to use telehealth. We're starting with a pilot project in Jefferson County, and we have now hired a certified occupational therapy assistant who lives in Jefferson County, and she is coming up for the first 2 months to receive training from our occupational therapist, and then she will be going into people's homes in Jefferson County to provide service. So if someone can't come up to society to receive our service at all, then we can use telehealth where she would go into the home with her laptop and hotspot, and then she would create a link back to our occupational therapist in our office. That would they would establish a plan of care during that call, and after that, the occupational therapy assistant would be able to provide those daily living skills right in someone's home. The other possibility is that they would be referred by a Jefferson County doctor, and that person would come up to society for one lesson, one time, one exam, as well as time with the occupational therapist and maybe some time with John, and then they would go back to their home and feel like they can't continue to come up to St. Louis. So at that point, the occupational therapy assistant would start doing those services in Jefferson County with them. So we're very excited about this. We believe it's incredibly important for people living in the rural areas to get equal amount of service. And we know that it's more difficult because of the drive to come up here. So we want to make sure that we do this. And after this first pilot year, we hope that we'll be able to expand it into other rural communities.
4: That's fantastic to be able to be that available to the communities and to have that flexibility. They can come in once and meet and then stay home, or, you know, whatever works for them is really fantastic. Speaking of the regions you serve, are you able to serve clients, whoever is able to make it into your office, or are there certain regions that folks have to be a resident of in order to use your services?
20: So our main service area is St. Louis County and City, St. Charles and Jefferson County, but we have people come from hours away for the service. So if you can get to us, we will definitely work with you. We may not be able to go out into your home if you are several hours away and you're not in our service area. We just don't have the manpower to do that, but that might be where this telehealth can come into play.
4: That's wonderful to hear. We have a lot of listeners in the Metro East. Obviously, that's where we're based, and now we expanded our service up into Springfield, Illinois. So we have some listeners that are covering quite a broad area now, and it's wonderful to know that if they're able to make it to you, that they can receive services.
20: Yes, we have quite a few people that come from Illinois.
4: You talked about orientation and mobility. I'm wondering what that looks like. How would someone be working with a specialist, much like they're working with John on their assistive technology? Are they working with a specialist, a physical therapist, to address those issues? And how is that plan of care created?
20: So orientation and mobility is being able to move safely in the community. So someone would help us understand first what is their vision, and from there we'd be able to have a better idea about what kind of tools they need to use. Some people come to us, they've already been to a dog guide school and they have a dog and they just need orientation, where some people may be new to vision loss and come to us and say, I've been falling and I'm walking very slow and I'm concerned about going out by myself. So orientation mobility would be figuring out where they want to go and make sure that they are able to do that. So it could be something as simple as, I would like to be able to safely walk from my front door down to my mailbox and get my mail and come back, and that's all I want to do. And then other people may say, I want to be able to take an Uber to downtown and be able to walk all around downtown and cross streets and go into businesses and safely navigate and get back to a place where I can be picked up again and go back home. So it can be something, like John was saying, it could be something very simple mm-hmm. to something very complex and would take anywhere from one or two lessons to it could take several months of training to get someone

0: had a very specific or unusual goal that they wanted to achieve, and how were they able to get help from the society to make that a reality?
1: Well, we were very fortunate to receive 14 iPads, or a grant actually for 14 iPads from United Way, and John was able to put those into people's hands that needed iPads. So I would love for you to tell a story about how those iPads were being used, John.
2: Yeah, the iPads were used for a number of reasons, kind of range. So we were able to give away 14. Some people were kind of using it to communicate with family members. Some people had basic flip phones before. So having this new iPad gave them the chance to kind of text other Apple devices, maybe even FaceTime with family members and loved ones. Internet access was a thing. So people who didn't have computers, when they wanted to do bill pay, check email, iPads kind of allowed.
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4: Good evening. This evening, expect clear skies. Tonight, expect clear skies with a low near 83. Thursday, expect sunshine with a high near 89. Thursday night, expect partly cloudy skies with a low near 77. Friday, there is a slight chance of rain with a high near 89. Get your weather every hour right here on Mind's Eye Radio, your virtual newsstand.
5: In Fairview Heights and Granite City, it's sunny and 91 degrees.
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7: Ever wonder how sunglasses protect our eyes? 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The worst type is ultraviolet or UV light. Let's imagine for a moment that we're a UV ray. We come directly from the sun. And although many of us are absorbed by the atmosphere's ozone layer, some of us UV rays are determined to break through. As we zero in on Earth's surface, we travel into the eye and can cause squinting, eye strain, and ultimately serious damage. But for the lucky folks wearing shades, we're not nearly as dangerous. That's because good quality sunglasses contain chemicals that either coat the lens or are added during the lens-making process. These chemicals, often containing small amounts of metal, act like a fortress between us and the eye because light can't pass through metal. Some of these sunglasses are polarized. They work because of the way light travels. You see, UV rays, like us, begin by traveling downward in a vertical direction. But when we hit reflective surfaces like water or snow, we bounce horizontally and hit the eye head on. Polarized lenses contain chemicals that only allow the vertically traveling light rays to reach the eye. The horizontal light rays are absorbed by the lens. So most of us hot, searing UV rays are stopped cold. And your eyes, they have it made in the shade. Thanks for being a part of Everyday Science. Everyday Science is part of Bayer Corporation's National Education Program, making science make sense.

0: Hello, Mind's Eye community. Here are Mind's Eye's audio description events for the week of March 23rd. On Sunday, March 23rd, the Albion Theater presents The Beauty Queen of Linane at the Kranzberg Arts Center. Showtime is at 2 p.m. And on Tuesday, March 25th, the St. Louis Blues host the Montreal Canadiens at the Enterprise Center. 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
1: 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Many consumers avoid commercial white wheat bread because it tastes bland, has little texture, and hardly any fiber, and its shelf life is short-lived. But after years of work, researchers in Finland have found ways to overcome these shortcomings with help from some acid-producing bacteria. Flavor doesn't have time to fully develop in many commercial white wheat breads because the processing time is too fast. At the Technical Research Center in Finland, food scientist Katie Katina and her colleagues were able to improve the taste of white bread with sourdough. Not the traditional yeast-based sourdough used in rye and other savory breads, but one in which part of the flour is pre-fermented with strains of lactobacillus bacteria. During fermentation, organic acids develop along with volatile, flavor-boosting compounds. The result is a mildly acidic sourdough that bakes up white wheat bread with fuller flavor, enhanced texture, and more fiber. Adding yeast and bacteria-fermented bran to the dough makes it even better, producing bread with good volume and long-lasting softness. Katina says this sourdough method could potentially be used to pre-treat cereals and other flour-based foods to improve their taste, texture, and fiber content. I'm Regina O'Brien. Microworld is made possible by the more than 40,000 members of the American Society for Microbiology. 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